feel any better. I mean, he's paying money to keep you there, and you don't know what he's at. And Jesus never did that. Jesus always spoke from his heart. And because he spoke from his heart, he could say, I only say what I hear the Father say. We don't always do that. See? We don't always do that. We just say what we want to say. And that's why, you know, when our dear Lord speaks of, for example, yeast, all women know what yeast is. He said, the kingdom of heaven is like the yeast a woman took and mixed in 3 measures of flour till it was leavened through. What's that mean? Well, you see, yeast would be like prayer. When you become prayerful, meaning full of prayer, full of God, full of knowledge of God, you're learning something every day. That's the beauty of old age. The beauty of old age is not dyeing your hair. The beauty of old age is that every day you can learn something about God that you never knew before. You see? It's not your bones creaking that you got to worry about. It's your head. You're not learning anything about God. You're not praying enough. See, God is awesome. The Father is awesome. I had somebody say to me the other day, well, if he's so awesome, and he is, why does he punish us? He don't punish us. You punish yourself. See, if you're not keeping the commandments, you can't be happy. We can't be happy. You're full of guilt. And you're full of, could be full of everything, including disease. You can't be happy. You can't be peaceful. Guilt is a terrible thing, you know. That's why he gave us confession. Now, leaving the crowds, he went into the house and his disciples came. You know, they never understood anything. The disciples, never. There's nothing in Scripture that said, they ever said to our Lord, Master, that was a great talk you gave. Never. Because they didn't understand it. But here they are again. See, they looked at night. They didn't dare. See, they looked very smart around the Master. And he's talking to all these peasants and poor people. And they look real smart. And then all of a sudden they go in and say, Master, explain the parable about the darnel in the field. You know, poor Jesus, he was a patient. He said in reply, the sower of the good seed is the Son of Man. That's himself. And the field is the world. Now, how'd you get that, huh? The field is not. Put yourself here. The good seed is the subjects of the kingdom. The darnel, the subjects of the evil one. You know, you can't convince people of that today. They think you're rash judging. In fact, they accuse the church of rash judgment when they say this is a sin. No, they're only the mouthpiece of God. If God has declared it a sin, it is a sin. Your opinion don't mean a hoot, sorry to say. It doesn't matter whether you think it's a sin, it is a sin. So he's saying there is in the world 2 kingdoms, isn't he? Huh? There's the heavenly kingdom, and there's the evil kingdom. Oh, you can see it today? Yay! You can see it everywhere. Just look at our country.
We started with abortion. We kill those who are about to live. Then we study how we can get rid of those who are living because they're old. So between abortion and contraceptives, we have a lot of old people. A lot of old people. And you're going to have more. Because you don't have the kids you destroyed to be teenagers, middle age. Now they're worried about Social Security. Why? 5 years. They're all going to be old. Isn't it strange that the people who started this Planned Parenthood and all didn't think of that? I mean, it makes sense if you keep taking apples out of a bushel. You're not going to have any more apples. The idea of God is you put one in and you take one out. You put one in and you take one out. But we're not doing that. Now, we're going in for parts. We've got a machine. You can go down the road, get a carburetor, a new tire. We don't find fault with that. Oh, now we're going to have people. People created, produced, not created so much as produce. Say, what does my husband need? He needs a new liver. Oh, we got one. Here's this 18-year-old. We created him for a liver. Come on, your turn. Well, you can't even imagine that, can you? But it's here. It's here. See, you have to know there is an evil kingdom, and we're living in the midst. You can't hide it. You can't put it under a bushel or under the rug. It's here. You got to make a choice. See? You have to live a beautiful Christian life by keeping the commandment, by loving Jesus, loving the Father. You know, I'm so afraid as things get worse, everybody's going to start blaming the Eternal Father, and He is a loving, compassionate being. He's infinite and holy and good. And He waits, and He waits, and He waits. And then He has to. He has to do something. I found out something fell from the sky. Where was it? In the east? Little, what do you call them? Meteorites? I think that's awesome. To me, that's like God throwing a little pebble at a window. Yoo-hoo! In my day, when people were going together, especially if the parents didn't like this kid, he'd go wait outside till late, and he'd find out where her window was. This is no longer true, I don't suppose. And he'd take little pebbles and throw them at the window. Then she'd open a window, look around for her mom and dad, and then they'd look out and they'd say all kind of strange things. But that's God. He threw down, I don't know, a couple dozen little, whatever, what do you call them? Meteorites, little bitties. Didn't make too much problem. Except the farmer said it looked like his entire crop was on fire, and the next morning there were just little things on them. Oh, I think that's so exciting. You don't, because you ignore it. You don't want to hear. But these little pebbles. See, the Lord is warning us. You can't say our dear Father is mean or, He warns us. He warns us. Look what He did for the Israelites. Separated the Red Sea. Boy, that had to be a big thing. Somebody called it the Reed Sea. I said, what'd that mean? You can walk through a reed sea. This was the Red Sea. R-E-D. Red. So that don't mean anything. Were you there? Were you there when they went through the Red Sea and it banked up on both sides? No, but this exegesis said on that exegesis.
He doesn't know what he's talking about. He wasn't there either. What do you mean, were you there? Yeah, I know, I want to know. If you're so sure the Bible's wrong, then how do you know? It's somebody's opinion. Oh, boy, you know what you can do with that. Our dear Lord said, the opinions of men, hold on, boys. He said, the opinions of men mean nothing to me. So much for you, boys. Mean nothing to him. Why would he care what you think when he is the Lord God? He created everything. And these poor apostles said, okay, now we have established that there are two kingdoms. You got, now you go down the road and the billboards ought to be burned. It's a crime that we allow billboards to be on that are on that are immoral. You see, we have so little love and respect for each other as human beings that we take for granted that you can see the filthiest thing in the world and that's okay for you. But you see, that's an attack on your intelligence. But we accept it. Well, I don't know if you want to keep doing that. So now we have established that there are two kingdoms. He said the harvest is at the end of the world. This is not the end of the world. People have been calling me, is this the end of the world? I said, no, it's not the end of the world. I think it's the end of this wicked age. Oh, mother. I said, don't oh, mother me. I said it was the end of a wicked age. You start from 1901. And what did Our Lady of Fatima tell us? Boy, a lot. And it's all been fulfilled, except one thing. Well, all this 100 years that we just passed, and now we're on a new one. Well, why do you want to talk? Everybody said, why do you want to talk about the end of the age? I'm ready for it, aren't you? Wouldn't you like it if you could go to church tomorrow morning and you'd look up at the Blessed Sacrament? And there he would. Sure, he's there now, veiled. But what would happen if he wasn't veiled? What would happen if somehow you saw him as he sees you? Oh, that would make a difference, wouldn't it? I think our whole life would change. We would be loving and everything. See, and if the Father's going to have these little, any more of these little things falling from the sky, it's just you. I'm here. And Jesus in the Eucharist is saying that to you. I'm here. You know, St. Bernard spoke about three comings. He spoke about an intermediate coming. Well, Jesus said, never left us, you know. I will not leave you orphans. He's never left us. He's here. He's been here for 2,000 years. I think, and it's my opinion, that you can take it or leave it, but it's my opinion, that he's going to come in a new way in the Eucharist. Oh, can you imagine? People be flocking. They'll get all the answers to their questions. They get grace to change. Wow. Can you imagine yourself patient? Huh? Can you imagine talking to everybody lovingly? Uh-huh. Can you imagine yourself mild and meek?
Can you imagine yourself answering a question that you've been asked 5 times? The same question? And not say, look, what are you, deaf? I said 5 times, no. Instead, you would say, just like you heard the first time. No, no, I'm not. Can you imagine yourself doing that? Can you imagine yourself getting up in the morning and looking outside and saying, oh, thank you, Jesus, for another day? It'll be different, won't it? You wake up and say, oh, another day. I mean, can you imagine the person you dislike the most in your whole life saying to you, how are you? I love you. Can you imagine that? Can you imagine the temperature being perfect and raining when it should and the sun not too hot? Can you imagine all the apples on your tree growing without bugs? Can you imagine not having to use insecticides for your spinach? I mean, can you imagine such a change? My personal opinion is that's what the Father wants, because we have corrupted the entire world. We have corrupted the entire world. Oh, we have a lot of good things. We can take a man to the moon. So what? I mean, I'm glad they got that kind of, you know, you can't live on the moon. What are you going to do? Take some of the earth and see what it's made out of. Wonderful. Now we know. Now what? I'm not against science and scientism and all the wonderful things or accomplishments. I am against the preoccupation that makes us think we can do anything God does. That I'm against. Because you can't. That's what our Lord is saying here. He says, the harvest is the end of the world. The reapers are the angels. Those are the creatures you were told don't exist. Are you in for a surprise? When then, just as the darnel is gathered up and burned in the fire, so it will be at the end of time. Ooh, boy. The Son of Man will send his angels, and they will gather out of the kingdom all things that provoke offenses. Do you provoke offenses? Are you the one that's always starting an argument? I had an uncle like that, God bless his soul. I think he's in heaven now. He was a good man. He just had a temper, and it was always flaring. And one time, if I would talk to him, I just wanted to make conversation one day. I said, oh, hi, Uncle Nick. Hi. I said, look at that beautiful sky. Where? I said, all over. What, are you blind? Look at those clouds over there. I said, it's still a beautiful sky. Let me tell you about clouds. You know what kind of clouds those are? I say, wait a minute. Now, we were in for an argument over clouds. I knew I wasn't going to know anything more after than I did before. I care about clouds. If they're there, they're there. If they're black, it's going to rain. To me, it's very simple. But you see, there's some people who provoke offenses. Do you do that? Are you blaming everybody else?
because you provoke offenses? No, you are the offender.

We're always blaming somebody else. Always, always. Have you ever, you have a bad day, who do you blame? Your husband. Especially if the poor guy is retired. I know, he follows you room to room. But women are kind of a pain too, you know. But see, we just take for granted that at some point in our life we are all going to be a pain in the neck. But you shouldn't do that. See, elderly people are supposed to be wiser, not wise crackers, but wise in knowledge, wise in giving advice. Wisdom is supposed to be the fruit of old age. Wouldn't it be wonderful if that's what we all worked at? Look, this whole country and the whole world is going to be full of old people pretty soon. Y'all gonna be like me. You are. You're gonna be old and gray, taking all kind of herbs for your creaky knees. But see, there has to be something more to that than our bodies getting weak or whatever. See, the soul, that's what our Lord is talking about. He's talking about those that are on earth, that the soul grows in beauty, though the body does not. That the soul grows in understanding and knowledge and wisdom. You're the mirror that youth looks to and looks at. You're a mirror. I'm a mirror. And whatever they see us, our attitude, our love, our understanding, our courage, our strength, they pick up. And that's what's so important about age. It has nothing to do with anything. You know, I love the Orientals. Because they used to have, I don't know if they have today, you have to have awesome respect for the elderly. Awesome respect. I saw, we were just walking down the street one day, and I saw this elderly Oriental coming this way, and it's a couple of teenagers, but they were Oriental anyway, also. And they both stopped, folded their hands and bowed. They said a few words and walked on. They were not friends. They were not acquaintances. Her age demanded a beautiful respect. We have to get these things back. I'm not saying we all have to be Oriental, but we can all be respectful of people who have lived a long time. And this is what our Lord says is what's going to happen, no matter what your age is. And he will gather out of his kingdom, this is his kingdom, right here, all the things that provoke offenses and all who do evil. Do evil. It's everywhere. Everywhere. In chastity, in modesty. Modesty? When you come into our temple, there's a little sign out there. I don't know if some of you saw it or not. We'll give you a skirt. Don't have to worry. If you're half-dressed, we want you in that temple with one of our generous skirts. It was so funny not too long ago.
this man, he wanted to get in the temple. He had shorts on and such a sound.

0: sorry, but you can't go in there in shorts. He said, well, give me one of those skirts. That was so funny. So sister gave him a skirt. And he forgot he had it on. And somebody came up to sister and said, do you have a new order around here? She said, no. He said, well, you better look out there. There's some guy walking around in a skirt. And I understand you're hot. But you're going in to see the King of Kings and the Lord of Lords. We forget, you see. We're so used to the things we do. Anyway, this I hate to tell you. He said, and we will throw them into the blazing furnace. Now, all the people who told you there was no hell. Mm-mm. You don't want to get there and find out, oh my God, there is one. Because you don't get out once you're there. Where there will be weeping and grinding of teeth. Are they going to have teeth down there? No. Don't forget, my friends, when we had the general resurrection, nobody tells you that. When we had the general resurrection, both will rise. Those in heaven, those on earth, they will have a new body. Those who have died, whether they got eaten up by a whale or buried at sea or whatever, they will come back. And they will be beautiful. Unbelievably beautiful. But those in the lower kingdom will also come back. And they will also rise to the ugliest creatures you ever could see. And there's where you're on. You're on that road if you don't straighten out. That's the road. Not only is it eternal misery like the poor children of Fatima saw, popping out of flame, transparent souls. Are we going into that again? Yes. If you don't like it, turn your dial. I tell you because I love you. I don't want anybody to go there. I want Jesus to benefit by his awesome death, passion, and what he suffered for you and I. I want finally the entire world, from the trees to the grass to the planets to every man, woman, and child, to be filled with God and his Spirit. And give him the glory of knowing that his death was worth it. Look. Right now he can't. No, he can't. And then our Lord says that the virtuous will shine like the sun. Wow. Can you imagine yourself so holy, so wonderful, that you're going to shine like the sun? Woo. In the kingdom of their father. He said, their father. And then he says something he always liked to say. Listen, those who have ears to hear. Apparently, we do have ears. We don't always hear. We listen, but we don't know what was said. That's why every so often I feel I need to scare hell out of you. Because until I do, you don't hear. You don't listen. The kingdom of heaven is like a treasure hidden in a field. What is a treasure hidden in a field? You don't see it. You don't know where it is. But it's there. But that's the way it is here. This is a kingdom of God. And because it's a kingdom of God, it's that treasure. I have to live in it as a treasure. I have to be loving to you as part of that treasure. And he said, and someone found it and he hid it again and went off and sold everything he had to buy it. But see, that's how you and I have to think of heaven. Whatever cross we have, whatever difficulty we have, whatever tragedy happens to us, we're selling all we have. We're giving all we have. Why? I want that kingdom. The kingdom is what's worth it. Have you noticed how things are changing real drastically almost? But see, when we read a newspaper, we go over it. If it's bad news, we skip it. We want all the good news. When you find it, let me know. But see, you must pray for these people. Pray. How would you like to be 1 week on the top of your roof in cold and wind and nobody can get to you? If it's just a news item, see, that's what makes the kingdom of God. It doesn't matter whether they're Hindus or Muslims or whatever they are. They're children of God. Before you go to bed, say, Lord, give those people courage and strength tonight. Pray for the people in your hospitals, in your city. Until that kingdom of God comes on earth, you're never going to be happy. You're never going to be sure of anything. We're never going to be. Never. So look at yourself. If you're over 50, 40, 50, 60, yeah, bring it up. What you are, everybody knows anyway. Be sure that your attitude is one of love and care. You're a mirror, like it or not. They're going to see an elderly lady who is sweet and kind or an old hag. That mirror is going to show either one. The teenagers of today need to see that what comes is even better than what they have now. You have to do that. You have to. All of you that live in perpetual sin, see, it doesn't matter whether you think there's sin or not. There is, and you're doing it, and the Lord is not too happy with you. But, well, I just kind of go out once in a while. Going out is not the point, my dear. It's what you do when you're out once in a while. That's the point. Yeah? That's a big point. St. John says in his epistle, he says, if you say there is no sin, there's a lot of that around, you call God a liar. Did you know that? If you say there is no sin, you call God a liar. Been trying to find it here. Since I'm not a good Baptist. St. John's here in his epistles somewhere. But anyway, somewhere here it says, that very, very thing. Why? Because today they say there's no sin because you love. Love does not commit a sin. Doesn't. And I want you to know, oh, I forgot to tell you, a little report. Didn't tell you a report, did I? We got $1.5 million. It's coming hard this month, but it's okay. Long as it comes. We got about 4 or 5 more days. In those 4 or 5 days, we got to get in 500,000. So that's where we are. What happens if it doesn't come in? It's got to be carried on to next month. See? That's our problem. It's been our problem for 20 years. In this coming month, we will be 20 years old, and now it's worldwide. I got a letter the other day from Saudi Arabia. I was so excited. And now we have Canada. We have more and more cable systems coming in, and radio stations, and shortwave, and internet. We need you, see, to keep it going. Now, we have a caller. Hello? Hi.
1: Hello.
0: Where are you from?
1: I'm from Florida.
0: Good. And what's your question?
1: I wanted to ask you, you know, when you're doing all the right things, going to Mass, confession, and doing everything that is good, and then suddenly, uh-oh, I'm going to sin again. Here comes the temptation. And then when you do, you're frustrated, you're discouraged, and you're thinking, I was doing so good, and look what I did. Mm-hmm. And another question was, do we ever become perfectly good? Is there a point in our life where we totally stop sinning and we do what's right?
0: As soon as your will is that wants to do that. See, what we don't understand is when we pray, we expect this hunk of grace. Clunk. Right here. Right there. And I'm changed. The grace is there. The grace is there every time you go to confession. Not only do you get forgiven of sins in confession, you get a grace, special grace, to be stronger the next time. See? Now, people fall and they repent, and they fall and they repent. But you have to get to that point through prayer that you understand what you're doing. You don't have to fall one day after another over and over and over again. You can say no. And going to confession often, which some of you don't do, gives you that strength to say no. I'm not going to do that. Another thing is you have to have a goal. People who diet have a goal. What is it? I want to lose 20 pounds. That's your goal. Now you see a piece of pie, you let it go. Another piece of pie, you let it go. Another piece of cake, you let it go. Boom, here comes the chocolate. A big, fat chocolate. Now you know. You know. You lost your goal. You lost your goal. We must, all of us, have a goal of not offending Jesus, not offending the Father, the Spirit. That's really, we're talking about mortal sin. You don't hear about that much anymore. Mortal, what's that? You know it's mortal sin. Don't give me that. I don't buy all this forgetfulness and loss of memory that everybody seems to have when it comes to sin. Even though you have a temptation against the commandments or against the will of God for you, you must answer that and go, let it go. You can't have one foot in God's kingdom and one foot in the other kingdom. that you can't. You can't live that way. You know, I want to have sympathy for you because we all fall into venial sin, imperfections, weaknesses, and we have to be sorry and determined. And if we fall again, we go back to confession. That you have to do. But if you're asking me, is there a time when you don't have temptations? No. Mm-mm. When the enemy sees you've conquered one, he'll come up with something else. He hates you. He wants you down there because he hates you. There's no love in him at all. Why you listen to him? You know, if people listen to God as readily as they listen to old Buster down there, they all be saints fast. Real fast. You're listening to the wrong man, gang, whatever. They don't love you. They want you in hell forever. Why you listen to? Think of that. Think of that when you have a temptation. Now, if you go through all that and you fall anyway, make it to the confessional as fast as possible. Why? You want to start over. And I think, yes, there is a time in our life, if we are sincere and we pray, when the temptations of the past are always possible, but not probable. It may very well be very unusual. Why? Because you're in union with Jesus. We have another call. Hello?
2: Hello?
0: Hey, where are you from?
2: Warwick, New York.
0: And what is your question?
2: Oh, first I want to tell you that I love you very much.
0: Thank you.
2: And I hope that I brought you a lot of joy with those rosaries that I sent you made from pressed roses.
0: Is that the one, the ladder rosary?
2: No, it was made out of rose petals.
0: Just for you. I know.
2: Thank you. And since you love roses, I figured they're perfect for you.
0: Oh, they're beautiful. Thank you. Now.
2: Okay, my question is that I got pregnant 5 times, and every time I entered my 5th month, I would lose my child. What happens to those babies? Where do they go? I mean, they just do whatever they do with the hospital, God knows what, and you go home feeling, you know, it's a feeling you live with forever.
0: Yeah. Well, you know, the church teaches there's a baptism of desire. Theologians in the past came up with the limbo. Well, we don't know. It's not a doctrine. You can believe it or not believe it. I would think, for example, we have one big feast every year, the Feast of the Holy Innocents. They weren't baptized, except they died because a wicked king was looking for the Messiah. And they were killed for that reason. And we celebrate their feast, their saints, the Holy Innocents, we call them. You can have an opinion about that. I think all aborted children went to heaven. There's no reason to have an abortion, though. It's a sin for you, no matter what. But I think those people were like the Holy Innocents. They're victims of somebody or other people, many people's idea of, world population. I don't know what they got. So, you know, I would think if they were in limbo, boy, that's a happy place. Would you be willing to stay here if everything was perfect? Oh, come on, you would. Yeah, if everything here was perfect, the weather, you were happy, you had all these children, you love them, they love you. Well, how many of you say you wouldn't be happy here? Everybody would, see. So whether it's limbo or heaven, you have children. You want to pray to them And I hope you named them. If you had five, then you have five children. I know you went home kind of empty and disappointed, but you still have five children. And that's what's so wonderful. You do have five children. And you want to pray to them and ask them to help you. We have another call. Hello?
3: Hi, Mother.
0: Hi.
3: My name is Mary Ann, and I'm from Cranston, Rhode Island.
0: Uh-huh.
3: And I was just wondering, Mother, my sister has done some terrible things to me. She's hurt me really badly out of jealousy and has wished me 6 feet under and forced me to almost commit suicide. I made it to the hospital and, you know, pulled through and everything, and she hasn't stopped and just keeps it up. And I'm wondering how I can just keep getting through all this torment that she's putting me through.
0: Who is the woman? Who's putting her through that? Her sister? Ooh. Well, you got a problem. Do you have to live together? No? She's gone. If you don't have to live together, why don't you move? Get yourself a job and get some peace. I don't think, you know, that our dear Lord wants you to live in a position of abuse. You know? I think I would get some real good advice from a good priest and see what you can do. You know, because things like that lead to despair. And what happened? A loss of hope. And what happened to you? You tried to commit suicide. You got to get away from that somehow. It's very difficult if somebody's banging at you all day, all night, all day, all night, not to lose hope. But please try not to. You need to pray more. You need to ask Our Lady to give you strength and courage and hope. See, you already lost hope once. Suicide is going from the frying pan into the fire. See, now we can't say that of every person who committed suicide, because we don't know if they were in their right mind or what. But you cannot keep yourself in a position of despair. So I wish I could help you more, but I would have to ask more questions. So please go to some good priest around you that has compassion and love and understands. I think it's very important for all of us to understand, you know, that sometimes it isn't the Lord that puts us in those situations, but other people, and sometimes we do. But I don't think you can stay there and just, you know, end up suicidal. I don't think that's the right thing to do. Why don't we all say a prayer, not only for this woman, but for all the people in our audience who have situations they can't get out of. Lord God, we praise and bless Your holy name. And Lord, as I speak to these people, You know their hearts, You know their minds, You know their situations, You know their love, You know their sufferings and pain. I sit here, Lord, talking to them in the hopes that the crumbs I'm able to offer will fall upon them and feed them in their great needs. But Lord, only You, Lord Father, only You can give them the courage, the strength, and the love they need to continue on no matter what. Only You, Father, can give them the understanding that the kingdom to come is well worth the pain of this life, well worth it. And so, Father, I ask that You bless them tonight and give them those gifts that no one else can give, the gift of strength and courage. And I ask this in the name of Jesus and through the intercession of Mary, our Holy Mother. Well, God bless you all. I love you. See you tomorrow night.
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8: This is Sandra McDevitt with a Did You Know moment. Do you know why we put St. Anthony Guide, or SAG, on the back of mail? A merchant sailed from Spain to Peru. His wife, not receiving any replies to her letters, had run out of money. Desperate, she placed her letter, this time in the hand of a statue of St. Anthony, begging his intercession. Returning and seeing a letter still there, she complained to the saint, when lo and behold, upon reaching up, several gold coins fell out. It was a letter from her husband. A Franciscan friar had delivered her letter and the reply from her husband. The letter, dated July 23, 1729, can still be seen in Oviedo. So now you know why we put St. Anthony Guide, or SAG, on mail. I'm Sandra McDevitt for EWTN Radio.
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10: This is Father Cedric Pizzegna. The month of August is dedicated to the Immaculate Heart of Mary. Let us pray. Hail Mary, full of grace, the Lord is with thee. Blessed art thou amongst women, and blessed is the fruit of thy womb, Jesus. Holy Mary, Mother of God, pray for us sinners now and at the hour of our death. Amen.

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1: Hi, everybody. Welcome to the Kobe Connection Calendar, the Kobe Connection Calendar for August 1st through August 7th. And we're glad you're here. We're glad you're listening. You're listening to KMMK, Catholic Radio. It's talk radio for Catholic living and radio to the max, and we're at 88.7 on your dial. What's coming up this week? First, we'll just go over the Catholic calendar, the calendar for the Universal Church. Tomorrow, August 1st, is the memorial of St. Alphonsus Liguori, Bishop and Doctor of the Church and founder of the Redemptorists. He is known for his moral theology and deep devotion to the Blessed Sacrament and Our Lady. Coming up on Tuesday, we honor St. John Vianney, the Cure of Arts and patron saint of parish priests. So remember on Tuesday to say something to your priest at Mass and wish him a happy feast day of St. John Vianney. And then also on Thursday is the Feast of the Transfiguration of the Lord. It is when Jesus revealed his glory to Peter, James, and John. And finally, on Friday, August 7th, is the optional memorials of St. Sixtus and his companions, martyrs, and St. Cajetan? Look, I got no on that one. That is his feast day as well. So, kind of want to start out with something kind of cool because it's right here in town and it's not exactly Catholic in nature, but it is something that has definitely affected the Catholic world, and that is the National Czech and Slovak Museum and Library is offering a Czech language learning opportunity for adults and youth. They're going to have intensive courses focused on practical vocabulary, everyday phrases, food and drink, navigating cities, and cultural insights. Classes are going to be taught by experienced instructors, including Christina Horoškova. That's probably chair. I'm probably not saying it right. And include both in-person and online options. If you'd like to know more information, contact 319-362-8500. That's the National Czech and Slovak Museum. Okay. Been mentioning over the last few weeks that the beatification of Venerable Archbishop Fulton Sheen is going to be on Thursday, September 24th. The Mass of Beatification will be celebrated at 2 p.m. at the Dome at America Center in St. Louis. Cardinal Luis Antonio Tagle will preside as the papal representative. Doors open as early as 8 o'clock. A sacrament of reconciliation, Eucharistic adoration, and an interactive Catholic expo with ministries and exhibitors. After Mass, a relic of Archbishop Sheen will be available for veneration. So that's awesome. And also there are other events if you, actually closer to home, at the Diocese of Peoria, Illinois. I think there's a 9-day novena, Vespers, and other activities as well, closer to home, that is. Also upcoming is the, I guess I want to talk about it this way. So, you know, there's the National Eucharistic Pilgrimage has gone on earlier this year. I went to one 2 years ago, and it is ongoing, and it ends in 2031 for the 500th anniversary of Our Lady of Guadalupe, the apparitions. So be advised, there's all sorts of information about it online, and I encourage you to look into it. My experience at the Eucharistic Pilgrimage in Indianapolis was incredible. I'm so glad I went. And I think there will be more sorts of activities as we get closer to the 500th anniversary. The 2026 Christ Our Life Catholic Conference is September 26th and 27th at the Casey Center, a.k.a. or formerly known as the Wells Fargo Arena. This is in Des Moines. Speakers include Bishop Joseph Espelot, Chris Stefanik, Father Robert Spitzer, and many more. Kristalina Evert, I think, is amongst those. There will be Mass, Adoration, Reconciliation, and a bunch of powerful talks. Adult tickets are around $30, and younger folks are free. Let's see. What else nationally? Well, this isn't national, but it's a big event, and it's coming up here in the next few days, is the 51st Annual St. Jude Sweet Corn Festival. So mark your calendars. Coming up. I know they're going to be shucking corn here shortly. They got like 18,000 ears of corn they have to get ready for the festival. That's plenty. So if you want to help out, they could sure use it. I can't remember exactly when the shucking is being done. I think it's going to be Thursday. It is. It's Thursday, August 6th at 9 a.m. at St. Jude's. So if you want to come and help them shuck some corn, boy, I bet they'd appreciate it. Well, I know they would. But anyway, the St. Jude Sweet Corn Festival, August 7th through the 9th at St. Jude's. All sorts of stuff going on. There's going to be a giveaway of a car, live music, a beverage tent, bags tournament, big car raffle. That's what I meant to say, big car raffle. Grand prize, which the grand prize is a 2026 Chevy Trax or $20,000 cash. Plus, there'll be five $1,000 prizes as well. Raffle tickets are only $10, and drawing is Sunday at 6 p.m. So the annual Sweet Corn Festival coming up Friday, August 7th through Sunday, August 9th. In Waterloo, the Catholic Faith Formation Summer Forum continues on Thursday, August 6th from 6 until 8 p.m. at the Majestic Moon Event Center. David Pitt speaks on Magnifica Humanitas and Catholic Sacramentality, exploring Pope Leo XIV's encyclical on AI and the sacramental view of the hermit of the human person. So again, that's August 6th. That's Thursday, 6:30 p.m. at the Majestic Moon Center. Come and learn more about the Pope Leo XIV's first encyclical. In the Quad Cities on Thursday, August 6th, brings a Quad City Catholic Young Adult Mass at 6:30 p.m. in Christ the King Chapel at St. Ambrose University. So if you happen to be in that part of the world, out in the Quad Cities, go and join them for the Mass. The Newman Center in Iowa City keeps summer Masses rolling. So if you're in the in the Iowa City area, please, check out the schedule and see if you can attend Mass with students at the Iowa City Newman Center. That Man Is You program is starting on September 10th at Pius Church in Pius Hall. It's an interactive men's program that combines the best research from science with Catholic teaching and the wisdom of the saints. It forms men who are to be fully alive, honestly addressing modern pressures and temptations, especially as husbands and fathers, so that they can transform their homes and society. Sessions are standalone, so you don't need to go to all of them. You don't need to go to the previous one. Just come. Just come and hang out. Sessions are standalone, video, small group discussion, and fellowship. All men are welcome, and it often includes a little bit of breakfast or some food. For more information, contact the parish at 319-393-4445. Right alongside That Man Is You program is She Shall Be Called Woman, or simply She. It's the women's counterpart. The program also engages the deepest longings of the feminine heart. It's a place for women of every state of life who want to be truly known and loved on their journey with the Lord. Gatherings feature fellowship and refreshments, video presentations by Catholic women speakers, small group discussions, and explore themes like Masterpiece of Creation, drawing on St. John Paul II's feminine genius, and the Ten Virtues of Mary. It helps women discover their God-given identity. So, again, and I don't have any information about specific times and locations yet at parishes, but it'll start, more information or events will start happening here as the fall begins. So there you go. That's She Shall Be Called Woman. And more information can be found at the Paradisus Day website. That's, well, Paradisus Day, Paradisusdei, I think .com. But if you get on your Google machine, I'm sure you can find it if you search. Coming up here in about a month, a little more than a month, month and a half, almost 2 months. So this is that close to being a month. Okay, so it's September 27th is the St. Wenceslas Goulash Day. Want you to save it so you can, so that you can come and enjoy the delicious food. They will be welcoming back Barefoot Becky. I think that's a polka band. Should do more research on that. But anyway, I know that she was well received last year, so they're bringing her back. So once again, that's St. Wenceslas Goulash Day, Sunday, September 27th. More information will come in due course. Also coming up on Thursday, September 10th, is the Ladies of Cedar Rapids Area East Pastorate are invited to their 23rd annual Tea with Thee. Tea with Thee. Again, that's Thursday, September 10th at 6 p.m. at the St. Ludmilla's Community Center. They say join us for a fun night with your favorite gal pals, lots of laughs, dinner, prizes, and best of all, unique and beautiful table dressings. For those new to the tea, please stop by and chat with the ladies at the table adoption / sign-up stand at St. Ludmilla's Mass on the weekends of August 8th and 9th and August 15th and 16th. Tickets are $20. And if you have any questions, please reach out to Andrea Brandon. She can be reached at Andrea.L, as in Larry, .Brandon, B-R-A-N-D-O-N, 1836 at gmail.com. Or, like I said, join them after Mass on the weekends of August 8th and 9th, or August 15th and 16th. And again, the tickets are only $20, and we would hope to see you there. Foundations on August 13th with Father Ken Glazer, who's doing a program on trust, transparency, and consistency. This is August 13th at 6:15 through 7:30 p.m. at Pius Hall at St. Pius X Church. Foundations is a series of speakers on the basics of being Catholic in the world today and how each of us are part of the church as a whole. Bring your favorite snack, they ask, and beverage, and maybe a little bit to share for a relaxed evening of wisdom. And again, that's August 13th with Father Ken Glazer, who's presenting on trust, transparency, and consistency at St. Pius Church from 6:15 until 7:30 p.m. The next collage bake for the pastorate, the Cedar Rapids East pastorate, is Friday, August 14th. That we'll have a drive up the following morning, August 15th, from 7 until 10 a.m. They will be baking apple, apricot, cherry, poppy seed, prune, and strawberry flavors. Strawberry new? I think it must be. Maybe I'm wrong. We have a very limited amount of rhubarb filling left, so we won't be offering rhubarb collages to the public. So if you want a rhubarb one, I guess you're going to have to go and volunteer to get it. Volunteers will be able to purchase them, however. So volunteers must be at least 14 years of age to work in the bakery or to package. And everything will be supplied. If you go and help out, they'll give you water and get you a hairnet if your job requires that, and a little snack. And the shift takes about 3 hours, and they always need a little help to clean up after the end of your shift. So, such an important part of our heritage, collages are, and we appreciate them being for sale. We also appreciate the folks that are able to volunteer. So, again, the collages are going to be for sale on the 15th from 7 until 10 a.m., and you can drive through. But if you want to help out, that would be on Friday. For more information, contact St. Ludmilla's, the parish office, and they can help you get connected and get you working and helping them out. You can hear all the background noise here. We're having a little family event, and so I'm not able to do it at a different time. So you're going to get a little ambient noise in our recording today. Hopefully it's not too distracting. So the St. Ludmilla's Vacation Bible Study is coming up, or Bible School is coming up August 10th, 11th, and 12th. What they call the Birthday Blast. Vacation Bible School is an exciting celebration where we learn to discover, respect, protect, and serve, and celebrate life. Together, we will deepen our awareness of God's amazing creation and the beauty and dignity of the human person. We will discover what it means to be a child of God. Vacation Bible Study is open to all students entering preschool through the fifth grade. But ages sixth grade and older can join as a volunteer. How cool is that? So again, that's Monday, Tuesday, and Wednesday, August 10th, 11th, and 12th from 9 until 3. So that's the Vacation Bible Study. It's at St. Ludmilla's. And I'm assuming that's serving the central or the east pastorate. So there you go. OCIA. RCIA, whatever you want to call it, Order of Christian Initiation of Adults, typically begins in the fall, although some places do it year-round and have an ongoing program. But whether you're just starting to explore the Catholic faith, you've been considering becoming a Catholic for a while, or were baptized but have not received First Eucharist or Confirmation, they are there. The OCIA, their program, is there to walk with you on your journey of faith. Full initiation into the Catholic Church is realized by participating in the three sacraments of initiation. That is baptism, confirmation, and Eucharist. The process to prepare and receive these sacraments is called the Order of Christian Initiation of Adults, and it's a process of spiritual and educational formation that has been handed down from us from the early church, a couple thousand years, thereabouts. An information meeting about this year's process at St. Ludmilla will be held on Thursday, September 3rd at the Community Center. As someone inquiring about the Catholic faith and or the OCIA process, there is no formal commitment or promise to become Catholic. All that is needed is a genuine interest in discovering the Catholic faith, wanting to learn more about it. So here's what you can do. Contact the OCIA coordinator, Bob Gardner. Bob's at 319-362-7282. And you can find out more information. And that's for the that's the Cedar Rapids East Pastorate. And a reminder to all of you that are listening that are already Catholic, if you know somebody who's interested in becoming Catholic, they've asked you about them, it's a good way for them to go. Maybe they go to the first meeting and then discover, yeah, I want to keep knowing more. They look at us and they say, I want what they have, right? They want your good, strong faith. And how do they go about it? It's pretty simple. You join an OCIA group and go through the process. See, Green Square Meals is looking. They have a job opportunity. It's primarily powered by volunteers, but they are looking for a program manager. The program manager ensures that Green Square Meals run smoothly day to day, from volunteer coordination to meal service logistics to overseeing the facility. The role is ideal for someone who thrives in a hands-on, people-centered environment and understands that operational excellence is a form of service. 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That's Green Square Meals, one word, @gmail.com. This Sunday, by the way, Father Ken Glazer, Father Lee, and Father Hagen are having a little welcome deal. The community in the Archdiocese of Dubuque is going through these Journey in Faith Exchange changes. And let me start that over again. The Archdiocese of Dubuque is going through many exciting changes. This luncheon will be a wonderful opportunity to meet your new priests and for parishioners from across the pastorate to come together to meet one another. As we navigate new schedules and transitions, it is an opportunity to meet those priests, to pray, and find what new opportunities are becoming available. So this is going to be Sunday, August 2nd. From 11:30 until 2:30 p.m. at All Saints Social Hall. Again, that's Sunday, August 2nd, from 11:30 till 2:30 at the All Saints Social Hall. And again, this is for the Cedar Rapids Area East Pastorate. Lunch by Dostal's Catering will be provided, and it's organized and helped by the Knights of Columbus Councils. So we hope to see you there. One more event out of the Cedar Rapids East Pastorate is the National Night Out. Hi, neighbors and parishioners, they say. You're invited to turn on your porch light, lock your doors, and head over to St. Ludmilla's Church for National Night Out. Get to know your neighbors, connect with the police and fire departments, learn safety tips, enjoy food, play games, and win prizes. They'll even have child ID kits, all at no cost to you. This is Thursday, August 4th, from 6 until 8 p.m. at St. Ludmilla's Church. Once again, the National Night Out, it's called, on Tuesday, August 4th, from 6 until 8 p.m. at St. Ludmilla's. Facebook is a good resource. All the pastorates now have a Facebook page where you can find out mass times and schedules and late-breaking events. I would encourage you to, if you are on social media, to follow each of the parishes and the pastorates that might be of interest to you, maybe even in the whole community if you want to make mass at a time that might be different than your regular schedule. The other thing is to make sure you would sign up for the email, get on the email chain. What's the right word? I can't think of it right now. But to sign up, make sure that you get the emails from your local parish. It's a good way for them to connect with you immediately if a mass has had a change or for any announcements of interest to your parish,

0: 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So you can find me there. And KMMK also has a webpage where you can see Tony, and he does his live show every Friday afternoon. And you can watch him and find out other Catholic information. And so there's that as well. So you can find out what's going on in KMMK. 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We would appreciate it.
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0: Want to close out the recording with a little bit of reflection on the journey in faith process. I think reactions have varied a great deal. But as I'm sure everyone, well, hopefully this has been conveyed, that the reason for the journey in faith has been based, at least in some part, on the numbers, where attendance has fallen about 46% over the last 20 years. Catholic marriages have dropped sharply, and the number of active priests, which were around 85, which are around 85 as of mid-2025, and that includes international priests as well. And it's, at least for now, projected to decline even further. I mean, there's a lot of grief for the loss of your local Sunday Mass at the church that you had been attending. I think it's especially hard on elderly people who have to travel sometimes much farther than they're used to get to Mass. So it definitely has been tough. And I don't want to whistle past that at all. But I do think, ultimately, that something had to be done. Obviously, I think it had to be done. Was it perfect? I don't think it is that. But I think it's had to be done. And our Catholic faith calls us to trust the Holy Spirit at work, even through imperfect human processes, and to practice that obedience that binds us to the church's legitimate shepherds, to legitimate church authority. And this is not the end of parish life, but perhaps an invitation for deeper collaboration, more vibrant worship. Boy, man, I've noticed the attendance at the masses I've been to is much higher. And I think it's an opportunity to receive the transition not as a loss, or just as a loss, because it is a loss, but as a summons to become more intentionally what we are, which is one body centered on the Eucharist, sent together to share the gospel here in Northeast Iowa for generations to come. And I hope we can continue to walk this journey with courage and charity and hope. So anyway, so many prayers need to be had for people who are struggling with this transition, for the priests, and for church leadership, namely the Archbishop. Let's keep them in our prayers. This has been the Colby Connection Calendar, the Colby Connection Calendar on 88.7 Radio to the Max, Catholic Radio, Catholic Talk Radio for Catholic Living. And we're at 88.7, and we'll see you next week. Thanks.
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4: The sorrowful mysteries concentrate our minds on the events of the passion and death of Jesus Christ. Whenever good comes into contact with evil, there is suffering.

The greatest of all goods comes into contact with evil. We must expect great suffering. The Virgin Mary represents, more than anyone else, the human race in its active and devout participation in the suffering and death of Jesus. St. Paul calls us to fill up in our own lives those things that may be added to the sufferings of Christ. His sufferings are complete and fulfill all the needs of our salvation. And yet he calls us to take up our cross, to suffer along with him. In the five sorrowful mysteries, we consider well how our Blessed Lady participated in those sufferings and invites us in our own life in this world to do the same.

0: In the name of the Father, and of the Son, and of the Holy Spirit. Amen. I believe in God, the Father Almighty, creator of heaven and earth, and in Jesus Christ, his only Son, our Lord, who was conceived by the Holy Spirit, born of the Virgin Mary, suffered under Pontius Pilate, was crucified, died, and was buried. He descended into hell. The third day he rose again from the dead, and he ascended into heaven, and is seated at the right hand of God, the Father Almighty, from whence he shall come to judge the living and the dead.
1: I believe in the Holy Spirit, the Holy Catholic Church, the communion of saints, the forgiveness of sins, the resurrection of the body, and life everlasting. Amen.
0: Our Father, who art in heaven, hallowed be thy name. Thy kingdom come, thy will be done, on earth as it is in heaven.
1: Give us this day our daily bread, and forgive us our trespasses, as we forgive those who trespass against us. And lead us not into temptation, but deliver us from evil. Amen.
0: Let us offer the next three Aves, that we will have an increase of faith, hope, and love. Hail Mary, full of grace, the Lord is with thee. Blessed art thou amongst women, and blessed is the fruit of thy womb, Jesus.
1: Holy Mary, Mother of God, pray for us sinners, now and at the hour of our death. Amen.
0: Hail Mary, full of grace, the Lord is with thee. Blessed art thou amongst women, and blessed is the fruit of thy womb, Jesus.
1: Holy Mary, Mother of God, pray for us sinners, now and at the hour of our death. Amen.
0: Hail Mary, full of grace, the Lord is with thee. Blessed art thou amongst women, and blessed is the fruit of thy womb, Jesus.
1: Holy Mary, Mother of God, pray for us sinners, now and at the hour of our death. Amen.
0: Glory be to the Father, and to the Son, and to the Holy Spirit.
1: As it was in the beginning, is now, and ever shall be, world without end. Amen.

0: The first sorrowful mystery, the agony in the garden. Let us pray in these five mysteries, these mysteries of sorrow, for those whose own lives mirror the passion of Christ. And let us pray in this first sorrowful mystery that we ourselves will not walk away from suffering. Our Father, who art in heaven, hallowed be thy name. Thy kingdom come, thy will be done, on earth as it is in heaven.
1: Give us this day our daily bread, and forgive us our trespasses, as we forgive those who trespass against us. And lead us not into temptation, but deliver us from evil. Amen.
0: Hail Mary, full of grace, the Lord is with thee. Blessed art thou amongst women, and blessed is the fruit of thy womb, Jesus.
1: Holy Mary, Mother of God, pray for us sinners, now and at the hour of our death. Amen.
0: Hail Mary, full of grace, the Lord is with thee. Blessed art thou amongst women, and blessed is the fruit of thy womb, Jesus.
1: Holy Mary, Mother of God, pray for us sinners, now and at the hour of our death. Amen.
0: Hail Mary, full of grace, the Lord is with thee. Blessed art thou amongst women, and blessed is the fruit of thy womb, Jesus.
1: Holy Mary, Mother of God, pray for us sinners, now and at the hour of our death. Amen.
0: Hail Mary, full of grace, the Lord is with thee. Blessed art thou amongst women, and blessed is the fruit of thy womb, Jesus.
1: Holy Mary, Mother of God, pray for us sinners, now and at the hour of our death. Amen.
0: Hail Mary, full of grace, the Lord is with thee. Blessed art thou amongst women, and blessed is the fruit of thy womb, Jesus.
1: Holy Mary, Mother of God, pray for us sinners, now and at the hour of our death. Amen.
0: Hail Mary, full of grace, the Lord is with thee. Blessed art thou amongst women, and blessed is the fruit of thy womb, Jesus.
1: Holy Mary, Mother of God, pray for us sinners, now and at the hour of our death. Amen.
0: Hail Mary, full of grace, the Lord is with thee. Blessed art thou amongst women, and blessed is the fruit of thy womb, Jesus.
1: Holy Mary, Mother of God, pray for us sinners, now and at the hour of our death. Amen.
0: Hail Mary, full of grace, the Lord is with thee. Blessed art thou amongst women, and blessed is the fruit of thy womb, Jesus.
1: Holy Mary, Mother of God, pray for us sinners, now and at the hour of our death. Amen.
0: Hail Mary, full of grace, the Lord is with thee. Blessed art thou amongst women, and blessed is the fruit of thy womb, Jesus.
1: Holy Mary, Mother of God, pray for us sinners, now and at the hour of our death. Amen.
0: Hail Mary, full of grace, the Lord is with thee. Blessed art thou amongst women, and blessed is the fruit of thy womb, Jesus.
1: Holy Mary, Mother of God, pray for us sinners, now and at the hour of our death. Amen.
0: Glory be to the Father, and to the Son, and to the Holy Spirit.
1: As it was in the beginning, is now, and ever shall be, world without end. Amen.
2: O my Jesus, forgive us our sins, save us from the fires of hell, bring all souls to heaven, especially those in most need of thy mercy.
0: The second sorrowful mystery, the scourging at the pillar. Let us pray in this mystery that we will accept and grow with our own sufferings, that we will be prepared by grace for them. Our Father, who art in heaven, hallowed be thy name. Thy kingdom come, thy will be done, on earth as it is in heaven.
1: Give us this day our daily bread, and forgive us our trespasses, as we forgive those who trespass against us. And lead us not into temptation, but deliver us from evil. Amen.
0: Hail Mary, full of grace, the Lord is with thee. Blessed art thou amongst women, and blessed is the fruit of thy womb, Jesus.
1: Holy Mary, Mother of God, pray for us sinners, now and at the hour of our death. Amen.
0: Hail Mary, full of grace, The Lord is with thee. Blessed art thou amongst women, and blessed is the fruit of thy womb, Jesus.
1: Holy Mary, Mother of God, pray for us sinners, now and at the hour of our death. Amen.
0: Hail Mary, full of grace, the Lord is with thee. Blessed art thou amongst women, and blessed is the fruit of thy womb, Jesus.
1: Holy Mary, Mother of God, pray for us sinners, now and at the hour of our death. Amen.
0: Hail Mary, full of grace, the Lord is with thee. Blessed art thou amongst women, and blessed is the fruit of thy womb, Jesus.
1: Holy Mary, Mother of God, pray for us sinners, now and at the hour of our death. Amen.
0: Hail Mary, full of grace, the Lord is with thee. Blessed art thou amongst women, and blessed is the fruit of thy womb, Jesus.
1: Holy Mary, Mother of God, pray for us sinners, now and at the hour of our death. Amen.
0: Hail Mary, full of grace, the Lord is with thee. Blessed art thou amongst women, and blessed is the fruit of thy womb, Jesus.
1: Holy Mary, Mother of God, pray for us sinners, now and at the hour of our death. Amen.
0: Hail Mary, full of grace, the Lord is with thee. Blessed art thou amongst women, and blessed is the fruit of thy womb, Jesus.
1: Holy Mary, Mother of God, pray for us sinners, now and at the hour of our death. Amen.
0: Hail Mary, full of grace, the Lord is with thee. Blessed art thou amongst women, and blessed is the fruit of thy womb, Jesus.
1: Holy Mary, Mother of God, pray for us sinners, now and at the hour of our death. Amen.
0: Hail Mary, full of grace, the Lord is with thee. Blessed art thou amongst women, and blessed is the fruit of thy womb, Jesus.
1: Holy Mary, Mother of God, pray for us sinners, now and at the hour of our death. Amen.
0: Hail Mary, full of grace, the Lord is with thee. Blessed art thou amongst women, and blessed is the fruit of thy womb, Jesus.
1: Holy Mary, Mother of God, pray for us sinners, now and at the hour of our death. Amen.
0: Glory be to the Father, and to the Son, and to the Holy Spirit.
1: As it was in the beginning, is now, and ever shall be, world without end. Amen.
0: O my Jesus,
1: forgive us our sins,
0: save us from the fires of hell,
1: bring all souls to heaven, especially those in most need of thy mercy.
0: The third sorrowful mystery, the crowning with thorns. Our Father, who art in heaven, hallowed be thy name. Thy kingdom come, thy will be done, on earth as it is in heaven.
1: Give us this day our daily bread, and forgive us our trespasses, as we forgive those who trespass against us. And lead us not into temptation, but deliver us from evil. Amen.
0: Hail Mary, full of grace, the Lord is with thee. Blessed art thou amongst women, and blessed is the fruit of thy womb, Jesus.
1: Holy Mary, Mother of God, pray for us sinners, now and at the hour of our death. Amen.
0: Hail Mary, full of grace, the Lord is with thee. Blessed art thou amongst women, and blessed is the fruit of thy womb, Jesus.
1: Holy Mary, Mother of God, pray for us sinners, now and at the hour of our death. Amen.
0: Hail Mary, full of grace, the Lord is with thee. Blessed art thou amongst women, and blessed is the fruit of thy womb, Jesus.
1: Holy Mary, Mother of God, pray for us sinners, now and at the hour of our death. Amen.
0: Hail Mary, full of grace, the Lord is with thee. Blessed art thou amongst women, and blessed is the fruit of thy womb, Jesus.
1: Holy Mary, Mother of God, pray for us sinners, now and at the hour of our death. Amen.
0: Hail Mary, full of grace, the Lord is with thee. Blessed art thou amongst women, and blessed is the fruit of thy womb, Jesus.
1: Holy Mary, Mother of God, pray for us sinners, now and at the hour of our death. Amen.
0: Hail Mary, full of grace, the Lord is with thee. Blessed art thou amongst women, and blessed is the fruit of thy womb, Jesus.
1: Holy Mary, Mother of God, pray for us sinners, now and at the hour of our death. Amen.
0: Hail Mary, full of grace, the Lord is with thee. Blessed art thou amongst women, and blessed is the fruit of thy womb, Jesus.
1: Holy Mary, Mother of God, Pray for us sinners, now and at the hour of our death. Amen.
3: Hail Mary, full of grace, the Lord is with thee. Blessed art thou amongst women, and blessed is the fruit of thy womb, Jesus.
1: Holy Mary, Mother of God, pray for us sinners now and at the hour of our death. Amen.
3: Hail Mary, full of grace, the Lord is with thee. Blessed art thou amongst women, and blessed is the fruit of thy womb, Jesus.
1: Holy Mary, Mother of God, pray for us sinners now and at the hour of our death. Amen.
3: Hail Mary, full of grace, the Lord is with thee. Blessed art thou amongst women, and blessed is the fruit of thy womb, Jesus.
1: Holy Mary, Mother of God, pray for us sinners, now and at the hour of our death. Amen.
3: Glory be to the Father, and to the Son, and to the Holy Spirit.
1: As it was in the beginning, is now, and ever shall be, world without end. Amen.
3: O my Jesus, forgive us our sins. Save us from the fires of hell. Bring all souls to heaven, especially those in most need of thy mercy. The fourth sorrowful mystery, the carrying of the cross. Our Father, who art in heaven, hallowed be thy name. Thy kingdom come, thy will be done, on earth as it is in heaven.
1: Give us this day our daily bread, and forgive us our trespasses, as we forgive those who trespass against us. And lead us not into temptation, but deliver us from evil. Amen.
3: Hail Mary, full of grace, the Lord is with thee. Blessed art thou amongst women, and blessed is the fruit of thy womb, Jesus.
1: Holy Mary, Mother of God, pray for us sinners, now and at the hour of our death. Amen.
3: Hail Mary, full of grace, the Lord is with thee. Blessed art thou amongst women, and blessed is the fruit of thy womb, Jesus.
1: Holy Mary, Mother of God, pray for us sinners, now and at the hour of our death. Amen.
3: Hail Mary, full of grace, the Lord is with thee. Blessed art thou amongst women, and blessed is the fruit of thy womb, Jesus.
1: Holy Mary, Mother of God, pray for us sinners, now and at the hour of our death. Amen.
3: Hail Mary, full of grace, the Lord is with thee. Blessed art thou amongst women, and blessed is the fruit of thy womb, Jesus.
1: Holy Mary, Mother of God, pray for us sinners, now and at the hour of our death. Amen.
3: Hail Mary, full of grace, the Lord is with thee. Blessed art thou amongst women, and blessed is the fruit of thy womb, Jesus.
1: Holy Mary, Mother of God, pray for us sinners, now and at the hour of our death. Amen.
3: Hail Mary, full of grace, the Lord is with thee. Blessed art thou amongst women, and blessed is the fruit of thy womb, Jesus.
1: Holy Mary, Mother of God, pray for us sinners, now and at the hour of our death. Amen.
3: Hail Mary, full of grace, the Lord is with thee. Blessed art thou amongst women, and blessed is the fruit of thy womb, Jesus.
1: Holy Mary, Mother of God, pray for us sinners, now and at the hour of our death. Amen.
3: Hail Mary, full of grace, the Lord is with thee. Blessed art thou amongst women, and blessed is the fruit of thy womb, Jesus.
1: Holy Mary, Mother of God, pray for us sinners, now and at the hour of our death. Amen.
3: Hail Mary, full of grace, the Lord is with thee. Blessed art thou amongst women, and blessed is the fruit of thy womb, Jesus.
1: Holy Mary, Mother of God, pray for us sinners, now and at the hour of our death. Amen.
3: Hail Mary, full of grace, the Lord is with thee. Blessed art thou amongst women, and blessed is the fruit of thy womb, Jesus.
1: Holy Mary, Mother of God, pray for us sinners, now and at the hour of our death. Amen.
3: Glory be to the Father, and to the Son, and to the Holy Spirit.
1: As it was in the beginning, is now, and ever shall be, world without end. Amen.
3: O my Jesus, forgive us our sins. Save us from the fires of hell.
1: Bring all souls to heaven, especially those in most need of thy mercy.
3: The fifth sorrowful mystery, the crucifixion and death of Jesus on the cross. Scripture tells us that Mary stood beneath the cross, that she heard the cry of agony, "Why have you forsaken me?" That she heard her beloved son commend her to the care of John, and him to her. In our own sufferings in life, let us not become bitter or locked in our own grief. Let us be open to others to share their grief, as Mary did. Let's not run away. Let's not ask why, a question that no one can answer. Rather, let us ask the question, what must I do to follow Jesus in fulfilling the will of God? Our Father, who art in heaven, hallowed be thy name. Thy kingdom come, thy will be done, on earth as it is in heaven.
1: Give us this day our daily bread, and forgive us our trespasses, as we forgive those who trespass against us. And lead us not into temptation, but deliver us from evil. Amen.
3: Hail Mary, full of grace, the Lord is with thee. Blessed art thou amongst women, and blessed is the fruit of thy womb, Jesus.
1: Holy Mary, Mother of God, pray for us sinners, now and at the hour of our death. Amen.
3: Hail Mary, full of grace, the Lord is with thee. Blessed art thou amongst women, and blessed is the fruit of thy womb, Jesus.
1: Holy Mary, Mother of God, pray for us sinners, now and at the hour of our death. Amen.
3: Hail Mary, full of grace, the Lord is with thee. Blessed art thou amongst women, and blessed is the fruit of thy womb, Jesus.
1: Holy Mary, Mother of God, pray for us sinners, now and at the hour of our death. Amen.
3: Hail Mary, full of grace, the Lord is with thee. Blessed art thou amongst women, and blessed is the fruit of thy womb, Jesus.
1: Holy Mary, Mother of God, pray for us sinners, now and at the hour of our death. Amen.
3: Hail Mary, full of grace, the Lord is with thee. Blessed art thou amongst women, and blessed is the fruit of thy womb, Jesus.
1: Holy Mary, Mother of God, pray for us sinners, now and at the hour of our death. Amen.
3: Hail Mary, full of grace, the Lord is with thee. Blessed art thou amongst women, and blessed is the fruit of thy womb, Jesus.
1: Holy Mary, Mother of God, pray for us sinners, now and at the hour of our death. Amen.
3: Hail Mary, full of grace, the Lord is with thee. Blessed art thou amongst women, and blessed is the fruit of thy womb, Jesus.
1: Holy Mary, Mother of God, pray for us sinners, now and at the hour of our death. Amen.
3: Hail Mary, full of grace, the Lord is with thee. Blessed art thou amongst women, and blessed is the fruit of thy womb, Jesus.
1: Holy Mary, Mother of God, pray for us sinners, now and at the hour of our death. Amen.
3: Hail Mary, full of grace, the Lord is with thee. Blessed art thou amongst women, and blessed is the fruit of thy womb, Jesus.
1: Holy Mary, Mother of God, pray for us sinners, now and at the hour of our death. Amen.
3: Hail Mary, full of grace, the Lord is with thee. Blessed art thou amongst women, and blessed is the fruit of thy womb, Jesus.
1: Holy Mary, Mother of God, pray for us sinners, now and at the hour of our death. Amen.
3: Glory be to the Father, and to the Son, and to the Holy Spirit.
1: As it was in the beginning, is now, and ever shall be, world without end. Amen.
3: O my Jesus, forgive us our sins, save us from the fires of hell. Bring all souls to heaven, especially those in most need of thy mercy. Hail, Holy Queen, Mother of mercy, our life, our sweetness, and our hope. To thee do we cry, poor banished children of thee. To thee do we send up our sighs, mourning and weeping in this valley of tears. Turn then, most gracious Advocate, thine eyes of mercy toward us, and after this our exile, show unto us the blessed fruit of thy womb, Jesus. O clement, O loving, O sweet Virgin Mary, pray for us, O Holy Mother of God,
1: that we may be made worthy of the promises of Christ.
3: Let us pray. O God, whose only begotten Son, by his life, death, and resurrection, has purchased for us the rewards of eternal life, grant, we beseech thee, that meditating on these mysteries of the Most Holy Rosary of the Blessed Virgin Mary, we may imitate what they contain and obtain what they promise, through the same Christ our Lord. Amen. May the divine assistance remain always with us, and may the souls of the faithful departed, through the mercy of God, rest in peace. Amen. May the Holy Virgin bless you with her loving child, this day and forever. In the name of the Father, and of the Son, and of the Holy Spirit. Amen.
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9: 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We have weekly mass that the kids attend, which is, you know, just a great way to be with Jesus in our everyday lives.
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10: This is Father Bryce Higginbotham. The month of August is dedicated to the Immaculate Heart of Mary. Let us pray. Hail Mary, full of grace, the Lord is with thee. Blessed art thou among women, and blessed is the fruit of thy womb, Jesus. Holy Mary, Mother of God, pray for us sinners, now and at the hour of our death. Amen.

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1: 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The Bible used is the Revised Standard Version, Catholic Edition, specifically the Great Adventure Bible from Ascension. The Bible in a Year reading plan and all Bible in a Year episodes can be found at ascensionpress.com/BIY or on the Ascension app. We're continuing our deep dive into Isaiah today, where we hear a prophecy of Jesus' suffering hundreds of years before his incarnation. We're also reminded of the mercy and comfort offered to us by God, despite the shame of our sin. Father Mike will read from the book of the prophet Ezekiel and from Proverbs as well.
2: Hi, my name is Father Mike Schmitz, and you're listening to The Bible in a Year, where we encounter God's voice and live life through the lens of Scripture. Using the Great Adventure Bible timeline, we'll read all the way from Genesis to Revelation, discovering how the story of salvation unfolds and how we fit into that story today. The Great Adventure Bible timeline was developed by Jeff Cavins and is provided by Ascension, who produced and funded this program. It is day 216, and we are reading from Isaiah chapter 53 and 54, Ezekiel 14 and 15, as well as Proverbs chapter 12, verses 25 through 28. And Isaiah 53 and 54 is just, man, gosh, bonkers, incredible. It is the Lord's suffering servant, and if nothing else, it is one of the most clear proclamations and prophecies of Jesus Christ in his suffering for us, for our sins. Now, keep in mind, the context of Isaiah 53 and 54 is Isaiah is talking about the people of Israel, and yet, at the same time, he maybe didn't have any idea. He was also talking about the Messiah, Jesus Christ, our Lord, as well as in chapters 14 and 15 of Ezekiel, when he's talking about those false prophets, idolatry condemned. Anyways, you know what's coming up. We've got the readings today, and gosh, let's not wait. Let's dive in right now with Isaiah 53, 54, Ezekiel 14 and 15, Proverbs 12, verses 25 through 28. The book of the prophet Isaiah, chapter 53, the Lord's suffering servant. Who has believed what we have heard? And to whom has the arm of the Lord been revealed? For he grew up before him like a young plant and like a root out of dry ground. He had no form or comeliness that we should look at him and no beauty that we should desire him. He was despised and rejected by men, a man of sorrows and acquainted with grief. And as one from whom men hide their faces, he was despised, and we esteemed him not. Surely he has borne our griefs and carried our sorrows, yet we esteemed him stricken, struck down by God and afflicted. But he was wounded for our transgressions. He was bruised for our iniquities. Upon him was the chastisement that made us whole, and with his stripes we are healed. All we like sheep have gone astray. We have turned everyone to his own way, and the Lord has laid on him the iniquity of us all. He was oppressed, and he was afflicted, yet he opened not his mouth, like a lamb that is led to the slaughter, and like a sheep that before its shearers is silent, so he opened not his mouth. By oppression and judgment he was taken away, and as for his generation, who considered that he was cut off out of the land of the living, stricken for the transgression of my people. And they made his grave with the wicked, and with a rich man in his death, although he had done no violence, and there was no deceit in his mouth. Yet it was the will of the Lord to bruise him. He has put him to grief. When he makes himself an offering for sin, he shall see his offspring. He shall prolong his days. The will of the Lord shall prosper in his hand. He shall see the fruit of the travail of his soul and be satisfied. By his knowledge shall the righteous one, my servant, make many to be accounted righteous, and he shall bear their iniquities. Therefore I will divide him a portion with the great, and he shall divide the spoil with the strong, because he poured out his soul to death and was numbered with the transgressors. Yet he bore the sin of many and made intercession for the transgressors. Chapter 54, Mercy and Comfort Offered. Sing, O barren one who did not bear. Break forth into singing and cry aloud, you who have not had labor pains. For the children of the desolate one will be more than the children of her that is married, says the Lord. Enlarge the place of your tent, and let the curtains of your habitations be stretched out. Hold not back, lengthen your cords and strengthen your stakes. For you will spread abroad to the right and to the left, and your descendants will possess the nations and will people the desolate cities. Fear not, for you will not be ashamed. Be not confounded, for you will not be put to shame. For you will forget the shame of your youth, and the reproach of your widowhood you will remember no more. For your Maker is your husband, the Lord of hosts is his name, and the Holy One of Israel is your Redeemer. The God of the whole earth he is called, for the Lord has called you like a wife forsaken and grieved in spirit, like a wife of youth when she is cast off, says your God. For a brief moment I forsook you, but with great compassion I will gather you. In overflowing wrath for a moment I hid my face from you, but with everlasting mercy I will have compassion on you, says the Lord your Redeemer. For this is like the days of Noah to me. As I swore that the waters of Noah should no more go over the earth, so I have sworn that I will not be angry with you and will not rebuke you. For the mountains may depart and the hills be removed, but my mercy shall not depart from you, and my covenant of peace shall not be removed, says the Lord, who has compassion on you. O afflicted one, storm-tossed and not comforted, behold, I will set your stones in antimony and lay your foundations with sapphire. I will make your pinnacle of agate and your gates of carbuncles and all your wall of precious stones. All your sons shall be taught by the Lord, and great shall be the prosperity of your sons. In righteousness you shall be established. You shall be far from oppression, for you shall not fear, and from terror, for it shall not come near you. If anyone stirs up strife, it is not from me. Whoever stirs up strife with you shall fall because of you. Behold, I have created the smith who blows the fire of coals and produces a weapon for its purpose. I have also created the ravager to destroy. No weapon that is fashioned against you shall prosper, and you shall confute every tongue that rises against you in judgment. This is the heritage of the servants of the Lord, and their vindication from me, says the Lord. The book of the prophet Ezekiel, chapter 14. Idolatry condemned. Then came certain of the elders of Israel to me and sat before me, and the word of the Lord came to me. Son of man, these men have taken their idols into their hearts and set the stumbling block of their iniquity before their faces. Should I let myself be inquired of at all by them? Therefore speak to them and say to them, thus says the Lord God, any man of the house of Israel who takes his idols into his heart and sets the stumbling block of his iniquity before his face, and yet comes to the prophet, I, the Lord, will answer him myself because of the multitude of his idols, that I may lay hold of the hearts of the house of Israel, who are all estranged from me through their idols. Therefore, say to the house of Israel, thus says the Lord God, repent, and turn away from your idols, and turn away your faces from all your abominations. For any one of the house of Israel, or of the strangers that sojourn in Israel, who separates himself from me, taking his idols into his heart, and putting the stumbling block of his iniquity before his face, and yet comes to a prophet to inquire for himself of me, I, the Lord, will answer him myself, and I will set my face against that man. I will make him a sign and a byword, and cut him off from the midst of my people. And you shall know that I am the Lord. And if the prophet be deceived, and speak a word, I, the Lord, have deceived that prophet, and I will stretch out my hand against him, and will destroy him from the midst of my people Israel. And they shall bear their punishment. The punishment of the prophet and the punishment of the inquirer shall be alike, that the house of Israel may go no more astray from me, nor defile themselves any more with all their transgressions. But that they may be my people, and I may be their God, says the Lord. And the word of the Lord came to me, Son of man, when a land sins against me by acting faithlessly, and I stretch out my hand against it, and break its staff of bread, and send famine upon it, and cut off from it man and beast, even if these three men, Noah, Daniel, and Job, were in it, they would deliver but their own lives by their righteousness, says the Lord God. If I cause wild beasts to pass through the land, and they ravage it, it may be made desolate, so that no man may pass through because of the beasts. Even if these three men were in it, as I live, says the Lord God, they would deliver neither sons nor daughters. They alone would be delivered, but the land would be desolate. Or if I bring a sword upon that land and say, let a sword go through the land, and I cut off from it man and beast, though these three men were in it, as I live, says the Lord God, they would deliver neither sons nor daughters, but they alone would be delivered. Or if I send a pestilence into that land, and pour out my wrath upon it with blood to cut off from it man and beast, even if Noah, Daniel, and Job were in it, as I live, says the Lord God, they would deliver neither son nor daughter. They would deliver but their own lives by their righteousness. For thus says the Lord God, how much more when I send upon Jerusalem my four sore acts of judgment, sword, famine, evil beasts, and pestilence, to cut off from it man and beast. Yet if there should be left in it any survivors to lead out sons and daughters when they come forth to you, and you see their ways and their doings, you will be consoled for the evil that I have brought upon Jerusalem, for all that I have brought upon it. They will console you when you see their ways and their doings, and you shall know that I have not done without cause all that I have done in it, says the Lord God. Chapter 15. The Useless Vine. And the word of the Lord came to me. Son of man, how does the wood of the vine surpass any wood, the vine branch which is among the trees of the forest? Is wood taken from it to make anything? Do men take a peg from it to hang any vessel on? Behold, it is given to the fire for fuel. When the fire has consumed both ends of it, and the middle of it is charred, is it useful for anything? Behold, when it was whole, it was used for nothing. How much less, when the fire has consumed it and it is charred, can it ever be used for anything? Therefore, thus says the Lord God, like the wood of the vine among the trees of the forest, which I have given to the fire for fuel, so will I give up the inhabitants of Jerusalem. And I will set my face against them. Though they escape from the fire shall yet consume them. And you will know that I am the Lord when I set my face against them. And I will make the land desolate, because they have acted faithlessly, says the Lord God. The book of Proverbs, chapter 12, verses 25 through 28. Anxiety in a man's heart weighs him down, but a good word makes him glad. A righteous man turns away from evil, but the way of the wicked leads them astray. A slothful man will not catch his prey, but the diligent man will get precious wealth. In the path of righteousness is life, but the way of error leads to death. Father in heaven, we give you praise and thank you so much. Gosh, God, thank you for this opportunity to be close to you and close to your word. Thank you so much for your promise of a Messiah who's willing to suffer for us and did and has suffered for us. Thank you for the deliverance of not only the people of Israel in sending your son, our Lord, God, Jesus Christ, but also thank you for sending him for us. Many of us who were not your chosen people until you've chosen us in Jesus. And so we just give you thanks. We give you praise. And we ask that you please hear our prayers and receive our thanks, receive our praise this day and every day. In Jesus' name we pray. Amen. In the name of the Father and of the Son and of the Holy Spirit. Amen. Gosh, you guys, how phenomenal is chapter 53 of Isaiah? It is worth going back. You know, it's the very first thing we read today. And so it's one of those things where you could go back and just listen again and again, or open up your Bibles and just underline these things. The reality of here's Jesus Christ, the Lord's suffering servant, prophesied 700 years before he was made incarnate on this earth. He was despised and rejected by men, a man of sorrows, acquainted with grief. And it goes on talking about how he has borne our griefs and carried our sorrows, that he looked abandoned, right? Struck down by God, he looked afflicted, but he was wounded for our transgressions. He was bruised for our iniquities. And it is just bonkers, as I said at the beginning of this. It is crazy to realize the goodness of God and what he's done for us. Now, that's chapter 53. In chapter 54, mercy and comfort is offered. And that's this massive message here that, you know, so many of us experience shame, right? We experience the guilt of our sins, and that's accurate. That's what we should. We should, if I've done something wrong, I should feel guilty. If I don't feel guilty, that means I am a sociopath, right? But we also experience shame. And one of the things that shame wants to do, you know, guilt is, I know I've sinned against a standard. Shame is often, I know that you know that I've sinned against the standard, right? When guilt is, I know I've failed. Shame is when I've failed in your eyes, right? That's one of the ways you can maybe define it. And yet in chapter 54, God says to his people through Isaiah, fear not, you will not be ashamed. Be not confounded, for you will not be put to shame. You will forget the shame of your youth and the fact that you were abandoned at one point. And I love this. This is God's word. For your maker is your husband. It's that sense of like, here's your creator is your beloved. And just like here's a wife that was cast off, You'll be gathered back by the one who loves you, the one who knows you more than anyone else. And it's just incredible. God's offer of mercy, his offer of compassion, his offer of comfort. Remember, this is the book of comfort. The previous book, 1 through 39 of Isaiah, the book of woe, and 40 through 66, this is the book of comfort. And it's just God's promise. We only have, I think, 11 chapters left in Isaiah. But just what a gift to be able to hear God's word that offers so much comfort. Because, you know, we jump over then to Ezekiel, which is, remember, he is writing to people who are in Babylon. They're already exiled. And one of the things that he's letting them know, again, this is again and again, remember, he's had his visions in chapters 8 through 11. Ezekiel had his vision of being transported to Jerusalem and seeing that the people who still remained in Jerusalem had not turned back to God yet. They had abandoned him. And so here is God abandoning his presence, leaving the temple. And this is going to be very important. One of the things that I did not highlight, and I should have, when it comes to chapter 11, again, even in the midst of God's taking his spirit, taking his presence, that glory cloud, and leaving, even in the midst of that is a promise. And I didn't mention this promise. I mean, read it, but I didn't point it out. But it's chapter 11, verse 19. It says this. It says, I will give them one heart and put a new spirit within them. I will take the stony heart out of their flesh and give them a heart of flesh, that they may walk in my statutes and keep my ordinances and obey them. And they shall be my people, and I will be their God. And that is so incredible. You know, if you haven't underlined that one, that's a good piece to underline. It's chapter 11, verse 19 and 20. And it just, again, why? Because God's people have been false to him, and we have been false to him. That's why the next couple chapters are all about judgment will not be delayed. You keep thinking this is not going to come to you, but it's going to come to you. False prophets are condemned. The ones who are just saying, here's what I think, as opposed to here's what God is saying. And then we have today idolatry condemned. And what does it say? It says that you've taken your idols and put them into your heart. These things that are outside of you. Now, we don't necessarily have idols in the sense that we have, you know, an image of a god or a goddess that we will give our hearts to. But we do have idols in terms of the things that we love more than anything else. In fact, our relationship with God is meant to be such that he tolerates no rivals to his place in our heart. Now, there's a lot of things in our lives that you can have rivals to it. Like, you have more than one friend. You can have more than one your child. You know, you can have more than one aunt or uncle or cousin. You have more than one, you know, buddies, whatever. But you can't have more than one spouse. And God has said, like, listen, again, your maker will be your spouse. And God is saying that, you know, just like any good spouse would say, like, no, I don't tolerate any rivals to my spouse in this relationship. And so whenever we allow something to be God's rival in our lives, God's rival to our heart, his place in our heart, that's what he's talking about when taking his idol into his heart and putting the stumbling block of his iniquity before his face. And that's what the people of Israel are doing, but they're actually doing it by turning away from God. They're actually intentionally turning away from the Lord God to false gods. We sometimes slip into this and we end up giving our lives and spending our lives for things that are not worthy of your life, right? There might be things you need to do, maybe work, might be family, might be the things that just, yeah, they're important, but they have taken the place of God in our lives. And because of that, our lives then end up becoming useless. And this is what the message of chapter 15 is, the useless vine. The Lord God says, speak this. What good is wood from vines? You can't do anything with it. You can't make anything with it. You can't do anything with it. Now take that vine branch and put it in fire and the ends get burned. The whole thing gets charred. It is even more useless. And what God is saying through Isaiah is that's what Jerusalem has become like. That's what the inhabitants of Jerusalem have become like. No, they were chosen not because they were great, not because they were wise or more beautiful or more powerful than all the nations. God says so many times, I chose you because I chose you. I chose you because I wanted you. I chose you because I can take how small you are and how ineffective on your own you are, how weak you are, and make you glorious because of my glory. But now, if you've turned away from me, you're even more useless, right? There's even less that someone can do with you. And that is just so remarkable. Last little note here. In chapter 14, God mentions through Isaiah, three people, Noah, Daniel, and Job. Now, Daniel, Ezekiel would have known Daniel. Remember, Daniel was in the first exile, first deportation from Jerusalem to Babylon. And he was known as a righteous person, right? He was known as a Jew who remained faithful even in the midst of exile. And so he's a good example. Job, again, righteous man of God. Noah, obviously righteous man of God. And one of the things God is saying through Ezekiel, that even these three men who are incredibly righteous, that when judgment comes, even their righteousness won't even save their own kids. Even their righteousness won't even save their own kids. It'll save their lives, but it won't even save the lives of their children. And one of the things that that highlights is, yes, we need to pursue righteousness. We need to pursue right relationship with the Lord. But also, we need to just pray that the people around us, and now we can't make anyone do anything. We can only control ourselves. But we also recognize that we just ask, okay, Lord, you're drawing me closer and closer to yourself on these 216 days of reading your Bible, reading your word, listening to your word proclaimed. God, I want to intercede on behalf of my own kids. I'm going to intercede on behalf of my parents, my siblings, my nieces, nephews, my cousins, my aunts and uncles, like all the people in my life, my coworkers, because I want them to choose you the way that you've allowed me to choose you. And that's the prayer. We just got to pray for each other because, yeah, the people who are us, who are journeying in this Bible and year, this community, we're so grateful to the Lord. But there's also people we know that this would change their life. This would change their life. And so we're just praying for them that at one point God sparks that desire, that hunger for his word, and they're able to just, you know, someday just press play. So I'm praying for them. Let's pray for them. Please pray for me. I'm praying for you. My name is Father Mike, and I cannot wait to see you tomorrow. God bless.

0: That was day 216 of Bible in a Year with Father Mike Schmitz. And now we'd like to share audio from a video called Why Belief Alone Isn't Enough with Father Mike from the Ascension Presents YouTube channel.
1: Hi, my name is Father Mike Schmitz, and this is Ascension Presents. First of all, what is it to believe in God? First, we have the intellectual assent, right? We have this sense of like, oh no, I believe that God exists. That's what I mean when I believe in God. That's one level. I believe that God exists. I believe Jesus is God. Great. That's belief in God. Now, there's a different level. That's not called saving faith. That's just simply intellectual belief or intellectual assent. St. James writes about this. I might have mentioned this before. I think it's James chapter 2, where he's writing and he says, you know, even the demons believe that Jesus is Lord. Even the demons believe that Jesus is, or that God is one, and they tremble. So that faith, he says, that faith can't save anybody. That faith doesn't save the demons. So just to say, I believe that God exists, or I believe Jesus is God. Well, yeah, that's not saving faith. So what is saving faith? Saving faith is something along the lines of what St. Paul talks about. He calls it in Romans, the obedience of faith. And the obedience of faith is this. It's not just, I believe in God intellectually. I know that he exists. It's a deeper where that's actually touched not just my intellect, it's touched my will. It doesn't just touch what I believe, it touches how I act, that I choose to obey the Lord. And that the bridge between this intellectual assent and the willful obedience is this five-letter word called trust. And when I recognize, like, no, actually, I trust in the Lord. Like, I've entrusted my heart to him. I've entrusted my life to him. That transforms essentially what you call intellectual assent, intellectual belief, to heart faith, where it's with my will, I'm choosing to obey him. With my will, I'm choosing to do his will. That word trust is so important. In fact, the notion of I'm entrusting myself to God, in that's it. I mean, in so many ways, right? And so when someone says, okay, I believe in God, great. The first question is, what do you mean by that? Is it just intellectual assent, or is it actually trust him with my whole life? Because then the next piece is, I just don't believe in prayer. We have to pause and ask the question. Okay, so what do you mean by I don't believe in prayer? Because they could mean something like, I don't believe that God is a genie, right? I don't believe that you just rub the lamp and the genie pops out and says, what are your wishes? I would say, good. That is really good, because God reveals that he's not a genie. Like, he's not a genie in a bottle, right? He's not here just grant our wishes. God is not a divine ATM that if we punch in the right code, he gives us what we want. So if you were to say, I believe in God, but not in prayer, in your mentality is that prayer is simply, if I say the right things and do the right things, then God gives me whatever I want. Amen to that. That is completely true. That's not how prayer works. In fact, that's not even the point of prayer. The point of prayer isn't even to get what we want. We do intercessory prayer, right? We do petitionary prayer where we're asking for something either for ourselves or for someone else. That's wonderful. But we don't do that with the idea that if I ask the right way, with the right heart, with the right disposition, with the right code, that God's just going to give me what I ask for. That is not Christian faith. That is not Christian faith. Remember, because Christian faith is, I intellectually assent that God exists. Now I choose, I will, to obey him. And that word is trust. How does Jesus pray? Jesus prays with this attitude of, Father, I trust in you. Regardless of the outcome, I can bring before you my human will. I can bring before you my desires. I can bring before you my fears. Jesus, the Son of God, brings to God the Father all of these things that he experiences as a human being on this earth with a desire. But every aspect of his prayer is guided by and driven, as I said, permeated by this trust that ultimately I'm appealing to you, God, and I'm letting you know what I desire, Father. And I trust you that your will is done. The Lord's Prayer, the Our Father, has a number of petitions. Give us this day our daily bread. Forgive us our trespasses. Another one is, thy kingdom come, thy will be done

0: He just gives us whatever we want if we pray. You're right. I don't believe that either. That's not what Christian prayer is. But to know that I can approach the Lord and ask. As a beloved daughter or beloved son of God, you can ask the Father. And he gives gifts. He gives good gifts to his children. Remember, Jesus even talks about this. He says, how many fathers among you would have hand their son a snake when he asks for a fish, or hand them a stone when he asks for a loaf of bread? And you're not even good parents necessarily, but God is good. How much more will he give whatever his beloved children ask? In one example, Jesus says, how much more will he give Heavenly Father give the Holy Spirit to anyone who asks? We recognize that here is God, who is a good Father, who wants us to come to him and ask. And the big question, though, is, but if God's already going to give this gift, if he's already good, then he doesn't need me to ask. Well, God doesn't need anything, first of all. Second of all, if you've ever been a parent or have ever like led a classroom, or have ever led someone that you wanted them to grow, you knew that you could give them what they need. Just hand it to them. You knew that you could give them the good thing that they're made for. But you also knew, you also probably know, that sometimes you need to wait for them to ask for it. You knew that sometimes it's also good to not give it the thing you want to give, the thing that they're going to want. It's not good to just give it without letting them experience the, could I have that? The desire. I mean, gosh, we got this. We got life. We didn't even ask for it. How many of us take life for granted? Imagine if you had the opportunity to say, do I want life or not? If we had to beg for our life, all of a sudden our prayer becomes pretty powerful. But we were just given life. And because of that, I think in so many ways we take it for granted. But God wants to give good gifts. He doesn't want us to take any of those gifts for granted. Sometimes he waits to give good gifts until we ask. Not because he's trying to be an ogre, because he's trying to be a jerk, or trying to be mean or cruel to us, but because he's being a good dad. And oftentimes, good dads wait for their kids to realize, I want this thing, before they give it. I believe in God, meaning I trust in him. I entrust my whole life to him. And because of that, I know he's not a genie. I know he's not a toy. He's not a divine ATM, but he is a father who gives good gifts to his children. And so you can trust your father. He will not give you everything you ask for. That's okay. In fact, that's good news, but he will give you the best things. So don't be afraid to ask. Anyway, my name is Father Mike. What am I saying? What do I say out at the end? Anyways, that's what I've got. From all of us here at Ascension Presents, my name is Father Mike. God bless.
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7: 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We have an excellent guest who I'm looking forward to introducing in a second. We're at the Amazing Parish Summit, the 2026 Amazing Parish Leadership Summit. You might know, I think I've talked about it on the show a few times, but you might not have heard that this is my day job. Is I'm the executive director of an organization called Amazing Parish that works with and coaches hundreds of bishops and pastors and high school presidents and other leaders around the church to lead renewal in their context. And so we have a big conference we call the Summit every couple of years. And we're there on site, on location. We had an incredible kickoff last night with adoration.

0: with a chance to hear from Monsignor James Shea, who's a friend of Relevant Radio from the University of Mary, and also our co-founder, Pat Lencioni. And so I'm honored to be joined for the show today by a longtime friend, in fact. We met maybe six or seven years ago, Father?
1: Yes.
0: Is that about right? So Father James Keiter, I'll give you a little bit of a bio before we welcome Father onto the show, is a priest of the Archdiocese of Omaha who has spent years, in my view, really on the front lines, on the bleeding edge in some ways, of the Archdiocese of Omaha, but also this broader national move to move parishes from maintenance to mission. Father, kind of famously, he just became the pastor of St. Margaret Mary, which is closer to Omaha, but before that, he was the pastor of a cluster of rural parishes in Cedar and Knox counties, and he was the pastor at one point of 12 parishes, which is kind of like a mini bishop, Father, I think, in some ways. So he's really been a featured voice kind of in the Archdiocese of Omaha nationally. He's on the President's Advancement Council for Focus Fellowship of Catholic University Students, and we're honored to have him on the show today to talk about parish renewal, about priestly life, about renewing the church and renewing parishes. So, Father, welcome to the show.
1: Thank you. It's good to be with you today.
0: I'd love to start with your story. I think I love hearing priest vocation stories, but also I know your conversion would be wrapped in there somewhere too. Your deepening of faith, I should say. How did you kind of feel the call to be a priest, and what's your story?
1: Yeah. So I graduated high school in 1990, and I would have to say that in high school and undergrad, I called it the grandmother syndrome, the little old ladies that would say, oh, you'd make a good priest.
0: Oh, yeah.
1: And you just simply smile and say, oh, thank you, and then run the other way. My plan for life was I did my undergrad in biology and chemistry, and I planned on medical school and become an orthopedic surgeon. And God had another plan. And it was in that plan, I tell people, I was very happy and satisfied with what I was doing and learning and the path I was making for myself. But I'd still wake up every morning just knowing something was missing.
0: Mm.
1: And that just led to conversations with a couple of priests and chaplains at school. And finally, it was an orthopedic surgeon. So a dear friend of mine said, you just need to go and try it. And so I applied to the Archdiocese and applied to the seminary, got accepted. And my first morning waking up in the seminary, I was at complete peace.
0: Oh, wow.
1: So I knew I was in the right place. And to me, that was a big lesson in discernment, a telltale sign that you've discerned, what God desires for you is you'll experience peace.
0: But also interesting, too, that peace came. It's almost like you took the leap of faith, and then the peace came when you hit the ground in the seminary, which is, that's scary a little bit at the time, I imagine, to a degree.
1: It was very scary. Plus, I'll never forget the day I moved to the seminary. It was the first day I saw my dad cry.
0: Oh, wow.
1: And I grew up on a farm in northeast Nebraska, and German farmers, you just don't see cry. And I remember seeing him crying, I go, why are you crying? He goes, if God is calling you to be a priest, I'm proud of you as a dad. But I also know how priests get treated, and no dad wants that for their son. And so he was crying because he just saw like both sides of the same coin, which is really moving for me and meant a lot, just his support. Both him and mom were super supportive in that whole discernment and decision to go to the seminary. And then I'll never forget ordination. Ordination was beautiful. My first Mass at Thanksgiving in my hometown, 1,200 people came
0: to
1: the little local church.
0: Yeah.
1: And
0: does it seat 1,200? Were they standing room. Yeah.
1: Standing everywhere up and down the aisles and the sides and the back, everyone was standing. And my dad, he's of the belief if you have a celebration and you invite people to a celebration, then there has to be a meal.
0: You got to feed them.
1: Got to feed them. And he goes, no cake and ice cream. It's got to be a meal. And so we fed 1,200 people in my hometown. We had the ballroom, which doesn't come close to seating 1,200. And so the tent event company came and attached a tent to the corner of the ballroom. And the tent sat 1,200. And they, the Knights of Columbus in my hometown literally reached out to every area church and school and facility to borrow chairs and tables and have enough for everyone. It was very cool to see the joy of a whole community, you know, small town.
0: How cool.
1: Come out for the first Mass of Thanksgiving.
0: If you don't mind me asking, what do you feed 1,200 people?
1: Is I grew up on a farm, so it was eight pigs.
0: Eight pigs. Yeah. Eight pig roasts. Holy cow. Yeah. Holy cow. Yeah. That's amazing.
1: Pulled pork, so.
0: You're reminding me a little bit. I was just talking to someone recently whose son, you know, could you explain to our listeners, there's the Maniturja, what's the
1: right.
0: word?
1: Yeah.
0: And then there's something for fathers now, too, is more and more popular. Have you heard about this?
1: That's become more popular since my ordination 25 years ago.
0: Sure, yeah.
1: So when you're ordained a priest, part of the ordination, right, after the laying on of hands is your hands, and it's the palms of your hands, are anointed with the chrism oil by the bishop. And it's a lot of chrism oil. So when you get done and you have your hands folded, you then go off to the side, and the Maniturja is the cloth to wipe off that excess oil. And then you put it in a little Ziploc bag. And at your first Mass of Thanksgiving, you present that to your mom so that she can be buried with it. And the tradition is that she's buried with it. So when she comes to the gates of heaven, is asked, what have you done for me? She goes, I gave you my son as a priest. There was no tradition at that time for dads. So my second semester, my deacon year, so just before priestly ordination, my class from Mount St. Mary's went to Rome. And so I picked up, St. John Paul II was our pope at the time. So I picked up, based on his crozier, I picked up a papal cross or a crucifix. I had that on the altar during my first Mass of Thanksgiving. I gave that to my dad.
0: Beautiful, beautiful. Yeah. What is the, there's a developing convention. Have you heard of this? Do you know what it is?
1: I'm not familiar with it.
0: Okay, yeah. They were explaining to me there's something that's becoming more common, but that's definitely a beautiful idea. So, so tell us, you know, so take us to, you know, you're a priest, you've had multiple different assignments. And then we connected with you at Amazing Parish maybe 6 years ago now during COVID. Was it around that time or a little before?
1: 2018, yeah. I attended my first Amazing Parish Summit in Milwaukee.
0: What made you kind of interested in coaching and in this whole conversation?
1: Yeah. So when I was first ordained, my first assignment was in Norfolk, Nebraska. One parish, but it had a school and I taught. And I was there for 3 years. And typically, an associate pastor in a parish gets 6 to 10 years before they're made a pastor. And I was there for 3 years and then was made a pastor in the city of Omaha in the inner city. I was there at Assumption Guadalupe School for 7 years and then was asked to go to another school to teach for 3 years. And then I went to where I served the last 12 years up until this past December, end of December. And so for 12 years, from 2014 to January 1st, I first was pastor of three parishes in northeast Nebraska in our archdiocese. And then in 2018, those three parishes became one parish, merged with so one canonical and civil entity with three church sites. And that was at the same time that I got introduced to being coached by Amazing Parish. But then the following year, the diocese said, okay, you had those three. It's technically now one parish, three church sites. We're going to give you four more churches, parishes. And then that was in 2019. And then in 2023, 3, they gave me an additional 5. So that made the 12. So it was a progressive addition of churches and parishes.
0: Jesus says to he who has, more will be given.
1: Yeah.
0: So, and you found that out in real time, it sounds like. Yeah. We're talking to Father James Kiter, who's a priest of the Archdiocese of Omaha today. We've talked to them a little bit about, he was a pastor of 12 parishes, and he's now the pastor of the biggest parish in the Archdiocese of Omaha, St. Margaret Mary, in Omaha. And when we come back, we're going to take a quick break. Father, I want to hear a little bit about how you navigated being asked to be the leader of 12 separate parishes. You're listening to the Tim Glimkowski Show on Relevant Radio. Don't go anywhere. We're going to be right back.
2: 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And we just can never give up on our conversations, give up in our state legislatures, give up in our churches. 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
4: Hello, this is Archbishop Bernard Hebden of the Archdiocese of St. Paul in Minneapolis. 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
0: Hey, welcome back to the show. We're talking to Father James Kiter. He's a priest of the Archdiocese of Omaha. He's the pastor now of, one of the largest parishes in the Archdiocese of Omaha. But previously, he had been in coaching for Amazing Parish when he had been given, he was the pastor at one point of 12 different parishes. So, Father, I mean, that's a massive leadership challenge, opportunity. You know, what did you learn? How do you manage something like that?
1: Pastor of 12, you can't do things as you ordinarily would do as pastor of one or maybe two parishes. So there are things that obviously we have to follow canonically. A canonical parish has to have a finance committee. But a canonical parish doesn't have to have a pastoral council. So we had one pastoral council for the family of parishes. The other part, when you start working with multiple parishes, they all have their own dynamics and culture that, you know, come with them. And you have to respect, in small towns, people's identity is very much connected to a church building. That's where my great-grandparents got married, and that's where my grandparents and my parents were born and baptized in First Communion and Confirmation and marriage. And so they have such a connection. So it's really important to balance the recognition that their identity is very much connected to a parish and / building, but move them to a much bigger understanding that we're the body of Christ in the church, and we're called to be on mission. And so we can't spend all of our time maintaining buildings or maintaining programs. Our job as a pastor is to lead them to a much fuller understanding of the Great Commission, while respecting, you know, the history and identity that they have. And I think that could be done. So with 12 parishes, I had one associate. So we couldn't have 12 Sunday masses in 12 churches. I like data because you make better decisions with good data. We had mass counts for several years that we were taking once a month. And so we could use that to say, okay, we need at least 7 masses to fit everyone in. But those 7 masses are going to be in our 6 largest churches. And then the 6 that didn't have a weekend mass, they got priority for a weekday mass. But a way to protect, you know, them understanding that their church is still important and so forth, baptisms, funerals, weddings could take place in any of the 12 where they might have the connection. But we also implemented during COVID, I will never forget a webinar that Patrick hosted with Amazing Parish. It was in April or May when we were all shut down during COVID. And he asked, is our parish office a nuclear powerhouse of prayer? And is our parish, based on that, becoming a nuclear powerhouse of prayer? I never have forgotten that image. They didn't let us have masses in our churches, but no one said we couldn't have Eucharistic adoration. So we kicked off setting up from 6 a.m. to 10 p.m. and each a different day, and some days a couple of our churches, but all 12 churches, we started Eucharistic adoration from 6 a.m. to 10 p.m. We got parishioners signed up to cover those hours. If we're going to become a nuclear powerhouse of prayer, let's do it now when we can't get in to do mass, but we can go in and pray with Jesus.
0: God bless you. That's a great thing to do, yeah.
1: And I think that was an incredible grace that just people saw, oh, our churches are still important. Yeah, we might not have a Sunday mass, but we have, you know, these other things. And that's just, I think, part of navigating those waters of bringing multiple parishes together in a family.
0: Yeah. I give you a ton of credit for navigating an incredibly complex situation. Yeah, I think that would be very overwhelming for anyone, you know, on their best day. How did the role of a leadership team affect the way that you approached your leadership as a pastor?
1: Yeah, so needless to say, anytime you're a pastor, you think everything is sort of falling on you. One of the misconceptions that Amazing Parish talks about, that
0: the pastor, you know, has to do everything.
1: Pastor has to do everything.
0: Father, which flowers do you want for the narthex? Have you ever gotten that question?
1: Not for the narthex, but what flowers I want on the altar.
0: For the altar, sure. Yeah, yeah. It's a little bit more fair, you know. That's, yeah.
1: I think the devil wants priests to think that everything falls on their shoulders, especially pastors, because it's really easy to get burdened down and weighted down and start not liking, you know, being a priest, because suddenly you're thinking, all my priesthood is just administration. And a leadership team, and I praise God, I was introduced to it in 2018. Now, I will say I've gone through different iterations when they kept adding parishes, because the leadership team needs to help sort of represent the whole in a scenario like that. But God very much graced those iterations, and so then I ended up with leadership team, same team for over 3 years before I got moved this past January. But the leadership team you just have more voices bringing ideas and possible solutions. And yes, the buck always stops with the pastor. But it's a lot easier to make a decision when you know that you've tried to bring together the best solutions and take that advice and wisdom from others and then make those decisions.
0: I know one of the
1: things, very freeing.
0: I think so. Yeah. And I know one of the things we try to instill, you know, in leadership team members, you know, we call them PLTs, is that you're collectively accountable for the results of the entire parish, but it's a team one mentality. So you're here to help Father do his job, not to just advocate for like your area with right. Father, you know, which right. I think is one of the reasons maybe pastors struggle to consult broadly is, you know, do they really see the whole playing field the way I do? And that takes work to build a team that has that level of trust so that you can even argue about, you know, what are we going to do? And I mean, the people, I mean, even that, as I say that on the radio, I'm aware some people probably think that's controversial, right? Of like, argue with my pastor, I could never. But we teach our pastors to, you know, our PLT members. What was that new, kind of a new muscle for you, that kind of conflict?
1: Absolutely. I remember two things that I remember early on in coaching. The first one was the law of thirds.
0: Yes.
1: That gets repeated often. The third that, you know, just supports you as pastor, and yes, we're all for it, let's do this. And then the bottom third is like, this is the stupidest thing I've ever heard of. We can't do this, we shouldn't do this. And then that middle third that's just silent and watching what the pastor is going to do. That has been one of the most helpful tools in my ministry. Because the reality is, that upper third is usually more than a third, and that bottom third is usually way less. They're just loud. But that middle third is the biggest group, and it's really watching which way you put your energy. And they will absolutely follow you if you put your energy right or wrong. So it's a lot better to put it towards, you know, mission and those that are supporting you, and that middle group tends to just go that direction. Then that was a huge learning tool for me. The other one was the continuum of conflict from Father never says or does anything wrong to I hate his guts, and the middle point is what you actually have to get to. Like, you have to get as close to that middle without going over, because the moment you go over, you've just switched to a personal attack.
0: Yeah.
1: And those two rules were huge for me.
0: Yeah. Yeah, we teach the idea, you know, that there's, you know, my grandma used to say this, you know, mediocre, poor, what would she say? Small-minded men discuss people. Mediocre men discuss events. Great men discuss ideas. And we do. We teach, you know, there to be healthy conflict around issues and ideas right. and solutions. But you're right, where this conflict continuum, it can fall into personal attacks and kind of nastiness. But it can also, one of the dangers we don't think about in the church is church nice, which right. is, you know, let's all, yes, Father, you right. know, we'll just never, and we'll go along and never actually. And so switching gears a little bit, you're also on the President's Advisory Council for Focus, which we know is one of the great kind of missionary organizations in the church, who has, you know, helped to send thousands of missionaries for 25 years now or more to college campuses across the country. How have you tried to bring that missionary mindset to parish life? Does it translate?
1: It absolutely translates, because as a parish, by our baptism, every parishioner is given the Great Commission. And so as a parish, as a pastor, leading parishioners to answer that call as part of their baptismal identity. That was actually, it's going to sound weird, in 2017, so 18 is when the first three parishes came together. But it was in 2017 that I probably had my biggest conversion moment as a priest.
0: Wow.
1: I was celebrating Mass with one of my elementary schools. I had three of them. And it was the Feast of St. Mark. And on the Feast of St. Mark, the gospel is his version of the Great Commission. But in Mark's version, it talks about all who believe will be baptized, and all who will be baptized will be able to drink any deadly thing and not be harmed, and pick up deadly serpents and not be harmed, and heal the sick. And I remember having this sort of out-of-body experience where I was proclaiming the gospel, and at the same time I could see myself, I was standing over here watching myself proclaim the gospel, and me standing over here watching thought, do I believe all this? And that led me to really want to dive into scripture and dive into our Great Commission and our baptismal call. And so I reached out to a couple of my cousins who were focus missionaries and said, I want to learn what you do on university campuses. So it wasn't that from 2001 when I was ordained to 2017 that I wasn't being a good priest, but I was a disciple. And that moment of conversion for me brought me to want to be and seek to be a missionary disciple, of really being on mission and helping others learn how to be on mission, helping parishioners learn to be on mission. And so I say Amazing Parish and Focus for me has been like the ball and glove. One of them taught me good organizational health, Amazing Parish. And Focus has really helped me learn to be on mission, which is absolutely what we need in a parish setting.
0: Yeah. Yeah. Well, it's beautiful. Father, we're so grateful for all you do for the church and for being on the show today. How can we keep you and your parish in prayer? What can the Relevant Radio listeners pray for you for?
1: You know what? Our scriptural theme I shared with you a little bit, the start of the new school year, and for our parish, is Matthew chapter 11. Jesus says, come to me, all you who labor and burden, and I will give you rest. Take my yoke upon you and learn from me. For my yoke is easy, my burden light. I would ask for prayers for our parishioners, but parishioners in any parish, to learn to be able to accept the yoke of Christ. I think in human terms, we think that would be a hard thing and a tough thing and a sad thing. But in reality, it's what makes life so much easier, is when we're in lockstep with Jesus and take his yoke upon us.
0: Beautiful. We'll absolutely pray for that, and grateful again for you joining us today. Thanks so much.
1: Thank you.
0: Great. That was Father James Kiter, priest of the Archdiocese of Omaha, pastor of one of the largest parishes and previously of 12 parishes at the same time, who's seen incredible transformation by leading out of a healthy team and on mission, especially with Focus Parish. Thanks for joining us today. We're going to be at the Amazing Parish Conference again.
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11: 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The uncontained Spokane, Washington wildfires have now forced nearly 65,000 people from their homes and destroyed some 700 buildings. Michael Kastner has the latest.
12: The fires are moving fast into residential neighborhoods where they pose a new, unprecedented risk.
13: The smoke was very intense.
7: Shouldn't have been back here, but I had to see my house.
12: Spokane is the state's second largest city, and strong winds are pushing the fires so quickly that entire neighborhoods are charred to chimneys. More than 450,000 acres have been burned so far in Washington state this summer, and one person has been arrested for arson in connection with the ongoing blazes. The three fires burning simultaneously have also strained firefighting resources.
11: Voters are going to the polls for another big primary election day. Ballots are being cast in Michigan, Missouri, Kansas, Virginia, and Washington state today. Microsoft is issuing a security warning about hotel Wi-Fi. The company says Russian hackers are using phony sign-in pages to break into accounts. It says the operation is nicknamed Captive Crunch, and it involves a widespread compromise of Wi-Fi networks at hospitality-related organizations. And U.S. Catholic bishops are urging intense prayers after President Donald Trump announced a peace deal involving the U.S.-led Board of Peace, Israel, and Hamas. Bishop Elias Zaiden says he is encouraged by the agreement and is calling on global leaders to seize this opportunity for peace and increase humanitarian aid as Gaza's crisis worsens. Keeping you connected with the church and the world 24 hours a day and on the web at relevantradio.com. I'm Brooke Taylor, and this is listener-supported Relevant Radio.
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19: We do it in Mexico all the time.
20: Yeah, that's true. Tacos, muchas enchiladas, and all that. 888-914-9149 is the number to call to be on the air. We'll start with Rita now in the Quad Cities area in Iowa. Hello, Rita.
21: Hello. Hi. How are you this morning? Thank you for taking my call. It's the first time I've talked to you.
20: Wow.
21: So, my question...
20: First time for everything, right?
21: Yes. Yeah, I've talked to Drew, and I've talked to Father Simon once. But I am dealing with something right now. Well, my husband passed away just about a year ago, He received the apostolic pardon. A few days before his passing. And at the age I am at, I have friends who are going through the same thing. And I think that I did not mm-hmm. realize or remember that there was an apostolic pardon. So I thought maybe that's something that we could bring to light again.
20: Yes, absolutely.
21: And my husband had dementia, so I've read all the information, and I was helping my friend out, and I just thought that would be something to go over the air and let people know there is an apostolic pardon, because I don't think people know.
20: Yes, very important. Oh. And my condolences on the passing of your beloved husband. May he rest in peace.
21: Oh, thank you.
20: You're welcome.
21: Well, he had the apostolic pardon, so I'm hoping and praying.
20: Indeed.
21: And I prayed the Divine Mercy Chaplet at the time. So
20: that's good.
21: I'm praying.
20: That's very good.
21: So
20: Well, let me explain it then for people who might not be familiar with what the apostolic pardon is. They may have heard about it or they're not entirely sure. The apostolic pardon is a blessing given by the priest, typically, at or close to the time of death, usually when the priest is administering the sacraments, the last sacraments, most notably the sacrament of holy anointing. And it is a plenary indulgence that the church provides to the person who is dying that remits all punishment due to sin. And we're not here talking about the eternal penalty due to sin, which Jesus pays for by his saving death on the cross. We're talking about the temporal effects due to sin, consequences, in other words, in the spiritual life. And so this is a plenary indulgence that's granted then and there to the person, whether he or she is conscious or unconscious, as long as that person is disposed to receive it, meaning that the person is, that the person loves God, that the person is sorry and sorry for the sins of his past life, that this applies then and there. And it's a very comforting thing because it helps prepare that soul not only to see God face to face, but also very possibly to avoid any time being purified in purgatory before entering into the beatific vision and seeing God face to face. Now, ultimately, only God knows this, but the church has the power given by Jesus to bind and loose. And so in the apostolic pardon, it's the church's act of applying the superabundant merits of Jesus and Our Lady and the communion of saints to that person so that any necessary penance that might still need to be performed is now completely remitted. It's a beautiful, powerful thing. For those who cannot be visited by a priest, and this can be a lot of people, we've been talking about COVID. And we all remember how many people during COVID who passed away and were not able to have a priest come visit them because of the rules and regs in place at the time. The church also offers more or less the same thing, but under a different name. And this is a plenary indulgence at the approach of death or at the time of death, near death, in other words, that effectively does the same thing. That this is a plenary indulgence granted to any members, any one of the faithful who at some point in his life or her life was in the habit of praying regularly at some point in his life. I'll read you the actual words from the Handbook of Indulgences. So it says, priests who minister the sacraments to the Christian faithful who are in a life and death situation should not neglect to impart to them the apostolic blessing with its attached indulgence. But if a priest cannot be present, Holy Mother Church lovingly grants such persons who are rightly disposed, and I'm going to pause here. We're talking about somebody who is either dying alone or dying without the benefit of a Catholic priest coming to visit for the last sacraments. So that's the scenario that this is talking about. If a priest cannot be present, Holy Mother Church lovingly grants such persons who are rightly disposed a plenary indulgence to be obtained in articulo mortis, at the approach of death, provided they regularly prayed in some way during their lifetime. You see how open-ended that is? Did you regularly pray when you were a kid, when you were a teenager, when you were in your early 20s, or at some point in your life? Maybe you've prayed regularly your whole life. But it's very open-ended. Provided that they prayed regularly in some way during their lifetime, the use of a crucifix or a cross is recommended in obtaining this plenary indulgence. In such a situation, the three usual conditions required in order to gain a plenary indulgence are substituted for by the condition provided they regularly prayed in some way. Now, what this means is the three conditions that are normally associated with gaining a plenary indulgence, that you have to be free from attachment to all sin. You have to receive, go to Mass, receive Holy Communion, go to confession within the octave, before or after, and say prayers for the intentions of the Holy Father. Those are the usual conditions. So here it's saying those are dispensed. You don't have to do any of those things. As long as the person prayed in some regular way at some point in his life, that fulfills those otherwise usual conditions. Isn't that amazing? Isn't that beautiful? Isn't that comforting to know that the church provides this automatically, and even if the person doesn't know it, and even if for some reason the person does not have the benefit of the priest coming, you as a family member, or if it should happen that when your time comes, I'm certainly hoping, you know, that I will have a priest come to visit me. If I should die in that way, I hope that a priest will be able to come and visit me with the last sacraments before I die. But I'm grateful to know that the church in her mercy and love imparts this plenary indulgence for all people who fit into that category, which I think is probably going to be most people. So Rita, I wanted to share that at your behest. Does that get to what you wanted me to talk about?
21: Absolutely. And I want to thank you because I, like many people, when I retired, I started listening to you and I learned so much about my religion that I didn't know before.
20: Oh, thank you. Thank you, Rita. God bless you.
21: That absolutely. Yeah, bless you for being there and bless Relevant Radio.
20: Thank you. We really appreciate that. And we're grateful too. 888-914-9149. Let's go now to Nick in Frankfort, Illinois. Hi, Nick.
2: Hi, Patrick. Great to be with you. I thought as you're talking about apostolic pardon that it would be great to differentiate between last rites and the sacrament of the anointing of the sick. A lot of people get them confused. In fact, priests tell people as long as they got anointing, they got last rites too. But if you can differentiate for us how that's incorporated into the sacrament, with last rites, and then also for final divine unction, if you can explain that also, that'd be great.
20: Sure. So we use the term last rites, understandably so, in a kind of a colloquial way. The rites in question here would be those sacraments that typically are associated with somebody who's dying. So the most common, by far, I think, would be the sacrament of holy anointing. It used to be called extreme unction. And I kind of dig that usage of extreme unction really explains that it's in extremity of life, so the person is near death. Unction simply means anointing with oil. So extreme unction, whether we call it that or we call it holy anointing, either way, that's the sacrament that is most closely associated with somebody who's dying. So usually when somebody says the patient received the last rites, it's always going to include that sacrament, outside of something unusual. But often it includes other sacraments as well. So the sacrament of confession. So I'll put it this way. Having talked to many priests and a number of bishops about this over the years, when you go on a sick call, I've never gone on a sick call because I'm a layman, I'm not a priest. But to go on a sick call, the priest would bring his holy oils. He'd bring his stole, if possible, if there's time and opportunity. He would also bring Holy Communion, in some cases, known as the Viaticum. And this would all be part of his administering of the last rites, kind of as an umbrella term to cover, at the very least, the sacrament of holy anointing. But also, it could and should really include the sacrament of confession. So if the patient is lucid and conscious, then confession should precede the sacrament of anointing of the sick. It doesn't have to, but ideally, it's better that the priest were to give the sacrament of confession, allow that person to go to confession, be sacramentally absolved, and then receive the viaticum, if possible, if the patient can swallow, for example, can receive the host or a part of the host, and receive the anointing of the sick, and receive the apostolic pardon. Now, sometimes, just due to circumstances, there isn't time or an opportunity for the priest to give all of those sacraments. But at the very least, he would give the sacrament of holy anointing, anointing of the sick. So does that clarify it in a way you're looking for, Nick?
2: I think that's good. I think people would know the difference there. I appreciate that. And I had the terms mixed up. I was thinking of viaticum, not unction. So you
20: got that
2: in there. I appreciate it.
20: Oh, you got it. Yeah. So let us hope and pray that, when our journey comes to an end, that there will be a priest available to come and visit. We're so grateful to God for the ministry of our priests. Thank you. Let's go to Peter next in Moraga, California. Hi, Peter.
3: Hi, Patrick. So I had gone to Mass last Sunday with my whole family.
20: Okay.
3: And after Mass in the parish hall, all the servers sit at a table, and we were approached by a guy who was handing out cards for exorcism for laity, and he said there's a youth exorcism learning ministry where we can get a free diagnosis and free training on exorcism.
20: Oh, my gosh.
3: And then he showed us a video of him doing exorcism on this one lady, and he's like, where are you from? So what would be your take on that? What should we do?
20: Stay far away from it. Stay far away from it. Who was this guy? I mean, I'm not asking you to give me his name, but was he just some guy coming in off the street? Was he a parishioner, or where did he come from?
3: He had gone to a different church, but just came over.
20: By different church, do you mean a non-Catholic church or a different Catholic parish?
3: No, Catholic. Okay. Catholic.
20: Yeah. So, okay, I'm glad you're raising the question. I haven't heard about this before, but maybe it's more common than I realize. Lay people are not to presume that they can perform exorcisms. We cannot, and we should stay away from that stuff. This is one of the dangers inherent in the popular appetite for exorcisms and exorcists and all these things that can lead to an unhealthy fascination and also even to a mistaken notion that lay people can engage in such things, and we cannot. We should stay far away from these things. This is the ministry of the priest, and in particular, in a formal sense, I mean, informal exorcisms, the rite of exorcism as part of baptism, for example, a deacon or a priest can do that. So there are minor exorcisms and minor forms of that that are proper to regular priestly ministry, but a formal exorcism is something that should be undertaken by the exorcist of the diocese who has been appointed and delegated with the authority by the bishop to do this. So some dude with his homebrew exorcism kit, my very first exorcism by Kenner, stay far away from people like that. And the pastor, if he wasn't aware of this guy milling around, if you made him aware of it, he could be, you know, a further deterrent against him showing up and passing out his literature. So that's my advice. Ignore it. Stay far away from it. Don't in any way become associated with it. And leave that to the ministry of the priest.
4: We're not doing that.
20: That's right. That makes sense, Peter?
3: Yeah, that makes sense. Thank you.
20: Yeah, you're welcome. Thank you. So I don't want to put too fine a point on it, but I suppose it's worth mentioning. There is a kind of cottage industry in the Catholic world. And I don't know if this is true elsewhere in the world, but it's true here in these United States, where figures who are either, you know, duly appointed or not, who present themselves as exorcists or they're involved in deliverance ministries or exorcism ministries, there's a real danger here. Number one, the danger of fascination, the danger of cultivating an appetite for the diabolical. It's unhealthy. It's dangerous. Stay away from it. Yes, I know there are some figures out there who are, by and large, respected figures, and they have a platform and they have outlets. But one of the red flags is this constant, incessant torrent of speaking and talking and sharing and explaining about the devil and that's a red flag, because that is not the province of lay people, and it is a particular and extremely important ministry for certain priests who are delegated, as I say, and it should be conducted with the greatest discretion. Even the name of the exorcist in most dioceses is not, nor should it be, made public. He's a special operator, if you want to use a military term. The priest exorcist is a special operator, and he's operating in environments and in situations that you as a lay person have no business being involved in. I know there are people who disagree with me, but I'm going to stand my ground on this issue. It's dangerous for you. And you are not equipped, you as a layperson, to bind the demons or to pronounce binding prayers or to do spiritual warfare. And I'm not saying that we don't say the St. Michael the Archangel prayer, because of course we should. Pope Leo XIII said that we should do that, and we should. We should bless ourselves with holy water. We should, in our own state in life, in our own sphere of activity as lay people, engage in those basic spiritual hygiene practices that will keep the evil one away from us. But that is not exorcism. That is not real spiritual warfare in the strict sense that the church uses the term. So my deep concern, and I'm seeing more and more and more of this, which is why I'm making a point of it. Please forgive me, but it's very, very much something that I feel compelled to speak about, even though I'll take some lumps for it. Even though there are people out there, including priests, who have a lot to share on this topic, there are great dangers associated with it. And you would be better off to turn that stuff off. Because, and I'll leave it at this, there is a certain percentage of people, and I know this because I've talked to them many times over the years, or they call in the program, or they write me emails, or I've met with them personally, and they become fascinated by this, and they go off the deep end. They cultivate an appetite. Got to know more. What does the exorcist have to say about this? And what are the names of the demons? And what are some binding prayers? Stay away from that, please, for your own spiritual benefit. And we leave that to the work of the priest, the ministry. And I would only offer that the last thing we need, the last thing that's really going to be beneficial ultimately, is this sort of cottage industry in which this incessant, constant messaging about the devil and demons and exorcisms and, you know, all this other stuff, that doesn't help lay people fulfill their roles as husbands and fathers and mothers and wives, etc. That creates more problems than it solves. My humble opinion, but that is my very strong opinion. And with that, we'll take a break, and I'll be right back.
4: Full stop.
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23: Hello, Father James Kubicki here, and today is the feast of the patron saint of all priests, John Vianney. He was a simple country parish priest whose holiness was evident in every Mass he celebrated and every confession he heard. Thousands flocked to his tiny church in Ars, France, and after his death and canonization, he was named the patron saint of parish priests, and recently he's been named the patron saint of all priests. Do you pray for your parish priest? Do you pray for him daily? Please join me now in a prayer that comes from the Curie of Ars prayer group in Raleigh, North Carolina. St. John Vianney, who accepted the cross, O holy priest of Ars, as a young seminarian, you encountered many obstacles on the road to the priesthood, but you realized that to suffer was to suffer with Christ on Calvary. And so, if following our Lord meant taking up his cross, you lovingly embraced it. Your motto in life became loving while suffering and suffering in order to love. You did not get discouraged, but your strong faith united you closer to Jesus every day of your life. Oh, great St. John Vianney, you know what is needed for my parish priest's salvation, a strong faith able to accept the will of God in all things. To serve Christ, he too must take up his cross and follow him. By your prayers, obtain for him a heart full of courage and strength. Obtain for my parish priest that same courage and strength to follow Jesus wholeheartedly, even if it means following him to Calvary. Intercede for him before the Lord, that he may do the will of God, obey the commandments, and love the church, the bride of Christ.
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1: There's plenty of time for tacos.
2: It's a different song.
1: That's fun. 888-914-9149. Let's go to Ray now in Tracy, California, that is. Good morning, Ray.
3: Hey, good morning, Patrick. Yeah. I love the birria, though. My question is, when Jesus spoke about an altar, which altar is this?
1: Well, what specifically do you have in mind? Like when he's referring to the temple, when he's in the temple preaching, for example?
3: I think this is about in Matthew 5:23, I think.
1: Oh, let's take a look at that. Matthew 5:23. That way we can read it together. Let's have a look. So. Let me back up to, okay, so verse 23. So if you are offering your gift at the altar and there remember that your brother has something against you, leave your gift there before the altar and go. First be reconciled to your brother and then come and offer your gift. So the context here is the temple worship that Jesus spent a lot of time at the temple talking about and the meaning of it. And it seems like this is a direct hit on if you are presuming to offer a turtle dove or a lamb or some other animal that was prescribed by the law of Moses to be offered as an offering by the priest in the temple at the altar, and yet in your heart you were unforgiving of your brother. What he's saying here is that if you want to be truly forgiven by the Lord, and if you want your offering, this animal offering, animal sacrifice, if you want that to have any like real effect or to be a genuine offering that would be pleasing to God, then you must forgive your brother. Otherwise, it's just a game where you're sinning in your heart by not forgiving your brother, but yet you're going through the motions, the pretense of giving this sacrifice at the altar, which would be empty and, you know, contrary to what's really going on in your heart. So the altar in question here would be the altar of sacrifice in the temple in Jerusalem, and it's associated with those animal sacrifices that the law of Moses prescribed.
3: Okay. But is there any other altar besides this?
1: No, not in terms of what Jesus is referring to here. The pagans had altars in their shrines here, there, and everywhere. The Jews did not. So if you were to go into Capernaum or one of the other cities around the Sea of Galilee, where Jesus was for the most part, you would have found plenty of synagogues, but you would have not found an altar in any of the synagogues. The only altar of sacrifice was in Jerusalem at the temple. Is that what you're referring to? Is that what you mean?
3: Because I thought that there are several altars besides the one in Jerusalem.
1: No.
3: So nothing. Okay. Very good. Thanks.
1: Yeah, you got it, Ray. Appreciate that. Well, there were certainly no altars of sacrifice associated with Moses and the Jewish people at the time. Cyrus, I think we still have that Bill Gates audio that we didn't play yet, and I want to make sure we do play it because I promised that we would. So this is a walk down memory lane when Bill Gates, who's in a bit of hot water of his own, seems like, he... maybe not quite to the white-hot degree that Anthony Fauci, Dr. Fauci, is being grilled right now. A lot of what he had to say during COVID didn't age all that well. So let's play audio 5. This is Bill Gates.
4: But you don't have a choice. People act like you have a choice. People don't feel like going to the stadium when they might get infected. You know, it's not the government who's saying, okay, just ignore this disease. And, you know, people are deeply affected by seeing these deaths, by knowing they could be part of the transmission chain, and old people, their parents.

0: parents, their grandparents could be affected by this. And so you don't, you know, you don't get to say ignore what's going on here. There will be the ability, particularly in rich countries, to open up if things are done well over the next few months. But for the world at large, normalcy only returns when we've largely vaccinated the entire global population. And so
1: fear will keep the local systems in line.
2: Well, wait a minute, Bill. What about all the unvaccinated rioters and protesters during that time?
3: Patrick, everyone knows you can't get COVID or give COVID from to someone else if you're in a protest, uh-huh. Patrick.
2: They a mostly peaceful protest?
3: Peaceful protest.
2: Yeah. Yeah. What about pot dispensaries and liquor stores and grocery stores and gas stations and restaurants and all that? What about that? I mean, could you not get COVID there?
3: Well, as long as you're sitting down eating in a restaurant, you can't give or get COVID.
2: I remember so well on airplanes flying commercially for a lot of speaking engagements, just the insanity of the enforcement of the mask issue. Sir, you got to put your mask on. I'm drinking a ginger ale over here. Yeah, but you didn't put your mask back on between sips. I was told that.
3: I was too.
2: You remember those days?
3: Yep.
2: Sir.
3: Some people really liked having that authority. They really leaned into it.
2: Those seem to be, I know there are some people who are immunocompromised, and I understand that wearing a mask is, for health reasons, is beneficial and legitimate. So I don't in any way knock anybody who's got a real medical need to wear a mask. I don't. I understand it.
3: Of course.
2: But there are plenty of people out there, not too many of them anymore, or maybe they're keeping a low profile, I don't know, who still wear masks. They don't need to, but they do. I don't know if it's a security blanket. I don't know if it's a statement, maybe a bit of both, perhaps. Someday when we're back in power, you will be forced back into the mask.
3: I have still, it's less frequent, but I have seen people driving by themselves wearing a mask.
4: I've seen that.
3: And I try not to judge. It's hard not to do a double take. It's like, why?
2: I've seen
3: that. Why if you're in a car by yourself? But I don't know what they're, I don't know what's going on in their lives. So I try to, you know, I just move on. But it,
2: yeah,
3: it's something you see.
2: Let's continue with phone calls. Thank you, Cyrus. Let's go to Catherine next in Reno. Good morning, Catherine.
5: Good morning. I'm calling about the spiritual warfare prayers.
2: Yeah.
5: You know, it's so funny. I'm actually going to Mass, and I brought my little spiritual warfare prayers. I've been reading it the last 2 days. And, you know, there's prayers against evil, denouncing the occult, and prayers against Malthus, and, you know, for your spirits, your lineage, right? Like to bind the evil spirits. Now, if I'm doing this by myself, is that okay?
2: Well, I'm not the authority who has any authority to pronounce it is or it's not. I'm offering a heartfelt warning, I guess, advice to lay people like yourself that there's nothing wrong on the one hand with seeking to avail yourself of the church's means of staying close to Jesus and Mary and at the same time repelling the wiles of the evil one. First Peter chapter 5 says, the devil is like a roaring lion prowling around looking for someone to devour. So we should be sober and steadfast and resist him. So we as lay people have a full complement of sacramentals, not to mention the sacraments themselves and the Holy Rosary and reading the Bible, etc., so that we can live a life close to Jesus and keep the evil one away from us as best we can. The caution or the admonition that I'm offering here is where people cross the line, and by people I'm referring here to lay people, into thinking that they are going to step into the arena and engage in spiritual warfare with demons. They should not be doing that. So to the extent that we're talking about podcasts or books or YouTube videos or conferences at parishes or whatever, Substacks, whatever, where people are promoting this idea that people, that lay people should get active and involved in spiritual warfare, that's a dangerous path to go down. And it's dangerous for two primary reasons. One is we are not equipped and prepared and empowered at the level of a priest or certainly a bishop to do this. It's not our province. And the second is the danger of fascination and overconfidence and, you know, assuming things about ourselves as lay faithful that are not proper to our state in life. And that's where that fascination can become a real problem for some people. I've seen it many times where people become fascinated and, I suppose, in some cases, almost even obsessed. And they go through life thinking, I'm binding demons and I'm saying a prayer that's binding things. And let's not forget, you alluded to this idea of intergenerational curses and things like that. I don't believe in that. Here's why. Because when you're baptized, then the power of Jesus Christ in the sacrament destroys sin. It destroys the conditional of original sin. It infuses the soul with grace, sanctifying grace, and you are a powerful, clean, holy soul before God, and whatever things may have happened in your family history are obliterated by that, by the very fact of the sacrament itself. And one of the dangers here, yet another danger, if you'll permit me, is that a lot of people are getting bogged down in this false notion that they are somehow trapped in these intergenerational curses. That is very dangerous thinking. It doesn't mean that there can't be perpetuated down through generations of families, bad habits, sinful activities, you know, things that are contrary to the faith that can harm people generation after generation. That's all true. But, or at least it can be true. But what is not true is that you are somehow a hostage to something your great-grandfather did if he was a Freemason. You're not hostage to that. You are free in Jesus Christ through baptism, through the sacraments. And the fear that I'm afraid infects a lot of people who go down this path and they're worried and frantic and intergenerational curses and, you know, that's a real danger that we should avoid. So I suppose I'm coming across like I'm preaching now, and I don't mean to. But my advice, Catherine, would be, do what St. Paul says, test all things, hold fast to that which is good. And if there's some benefit in your life by reading a book like that, and maybe it helps, you know, you remain close to Jesus, okay. It's not for me to say it's bad or good, or that you should or shouldn't, but be careful of the dangers inherent in this.
5: Well, it kind of scared me, so that's why I thought maybe I should be praying it. But from what you're saying, that makes more sense. So, because, you know, renouncing these lodges and secret societies. And I was thinking, gosh, am I supposed, should I be doing that?
2: No, I think that's all busy work. I think it's busy work that appeals to people who think, oh, yeah, I better do that, or I need to, you know. The Lord is calling us to something far more and far better than that. And it doesn't mean that we ignore the work of the devil. It's real. He really does want to drag us down to hell, for sure. But the church, it gives us the approved and correct ways for us to deal with it as lay people, and it's not the same thing as what priests would do or bishops would do. That's a, it's another area that's grown very fuzzy for a lot of people.
5: Yeah, and I got this little free book. Somebody put like a whole bunch of them for others to read. So there's so many others reading this. So.
2: I know. It's a cottage industry. It has become a true cottage industry. And you know, I know I'm the stick in the mud. I'm the wet blanket. But I'm here to say that a lot of people are, they're heading down a path that is not spiritually mature or healthy for them. And in fact, can be actually rather dangerous for them.
5: Yeah, no, you're the spirit of truth, so thank you so much. I put this in my purse so I could bring it to Mass right before Mass to pray it. So thank you so much for talking about it and helping me to, you know, put aside these fears, because it really made me think I was not fighting properly kind of thing. So I appreciate it.
2: You're most welcome. And I, of course, am not the spirit of truth. We look to Jesus. We look to the triune God for the truth. I'm just trying to offer some thoughts for people to consider. And the very fact that you are feeling fearful, or you were feeling fearful, and maybe you haven't caught up on all the busy work that you're supposed to be doing, that in itself is a red flag to be aware of. And I'm glad you are.
5: Thank you. I appreciate it. And I'm going to pray for you all at Relevant Radio when I go to Mass. So thank you so much.
2: Please do.
5: You all take care.
2: Thank you. 888-914-9149. We have plenty more phone calls right after this. And I'm coming to you, so please stay right there. And I'll be right with you right after this.

0: new chemical abortions, less surgical abortions. The dynamic in the abortion industry is changing. So where the pro-life movement is going to have to go is getting out and being the church and putting forward a good witness, really reaching the heart of the people.
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2: Hello, this is Archbishop Thomas Winsky of the Archdiocese of Miami, Florida. Let us pray. Remember, O most gracious Virgin Mary, that never was it known that anyone who fled to thy protection, implored thy help, or sought thy intercession, was left unaided. Inspired with this confidence, I fly to thee, O Virgin of Virgins, my Mother. To thee do I come, before thee I stand, sinful and sorrowful. O Mother of the Word Incarnate, despise not my petitions, but in thy mercy, hear and answer me. Amen.
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2: Taco Tuesday's my favorite day. That's the reason why I'm all away. Better, I don't care, homie, let them hate.
3: I'm just trying to eat.
4: Another plate.
2: Another one.
4: All right, here's a note from Elizabeth in Burlington, Wisconsin. Thank you, Elizabeth, for writing to me. Happy Taco Tuesday, she says. I just want to thank you for the many times you talk about us not delving into trying to know more about demons, binding prayers, exorcisms, etc., than what we really need to. I'd like to attest, she says, that I was raised in a home where the adults were obsessed with these topics. It contributed to depression, anxiety, hopelessness, and obsession for all of us children, affecting me, she says, as young as age 3. Similar effects now continue with many of my nieces and nephews. Catholicism is so beautiful and loving, so balanced for us to have had those negative associations so deeply ingrained was awful. While, of course, we need to be aware of these terrible things, God gives us his love to guide us through to himself. Thank God for exorcists, and we can pray for them and trust them with their work. I'm right there with you, and I can only imagine maybe some of those wounds that might have been inflicted by that obsession with things like that when you were a kid. Thanks for writing. Let's go to Matthew now in Berkeley. Hi, Matthew.
5: Hey, Patrick. How are you?
4: I'm well, thank you.
5: Yes. Oh, terrific. Thank you for all you do. I like the approach. I feel like what you're saying is very much in, like, I think of the heart of Jesus, because you know, a lot of people do toil and you know, fall into the snares of wanting to, you know, go through that pain for whatever reason. Maybe it's childhood trauma. Maybe it's, you know, they're addicted to drugs, alcohol, sex, pornography, you name it. And then they've come around, had a reversion back to the faith, and they're still kind of having trouble letting go. I think the Lord would really want people to sort of be at peace and not. And I've wrestled with this myself. That's why I'm coming from this.
4: What in particular? Point. What in particular you wrestled with?
5: All of the above. I was, you know, an addict from the age of. I picked up marijuana at 14. My father did acid in the 60s in Berkeley, and I'm. Okay. He's getting old, and I'm feeling really bad about that because, you know, I'm still kind of toiling with that. Just that reality that the society has moved in a direction. That where I don't want to just throw out the word evil everywhere, right? But, you know, it's like these things have disrupted our society, our culture. And it's like, yeah, we want to be careful not to be the priest or the judge, jury, and the executioner and to have peace. But at the same time, we should be aware that this is a problem in our society. I don't know. Maybe we just take to the Lord in prayer all the time in our closets, shut the door. That's fine, too. Mm-hmm. I think a lot of good stuff could come out if we all did that. We probably wouldn't need to be the boisterous voice that we wish we want to be, we desire to be, so we can have immediate change. A lot of these things are going to just change naturally because they don't work over time. And I think that's what we're seeing. But there are a lot of tensions, you know, obviously politically and in the church around these issues. And I don't know, it's sad to see all this. But I don't have the answer. But I like your approach, though, because I feel more at peace when I let go and I forgive and forget, the way that Jesus forgave the priest that wanted to know his last mortal sin when Sister Mary Margaret of Alacoque was getting visions of Jesus, and that was his response to when the priest committed his last mortal sin, was that he had already forgiven and forgotten him. So.
4: Yeah, I hear what you're saying, and I appreciate that. My thought is that Jesus calls us to follow him. Now, he empowers certain followers, namely the apostles, and to a somewhat lesser extent, the 70 disciples, to do things like cast out demons. But he did not empower all of his followers to do that. He didn't empower most of his followers to do that. And that was not part of their mission. And so that's what I'm trying to draw attention to, is that unless we're careful, lay folk can wind up thinking that they're the guardians of the galaxy when it comes to demons and binding and all this stuff, and they're not. And we have to keep that firmly in place, because otherwise what will happen, and I thank you for your call, Matthew, is that people can entirely miss the boat about what they are called to do, because they're so busy worrying about binding prayers and family curses and intergenerational curses and things like that. And that leads them, oddly enough, away from what they really need to be attentive to at the Lord's command. Thank you, Matthew. Let's go to Joseph now in Mesa, Arizona. Hi, Joseph.
1: Hi, Patrick. Praise the Lord.
4: Yeah.
1: Patrick, I want a better church. I want a better church. I'm hearing you talk a little bit about how and discouraging the laity to not do deliverances and to leave it to the priest. Once again, that's an exclusive Catholicism. We know that the exorcists are already overwhelmed, and the Catholic people are not even able to get the exorcisms they need.
4: We know that, do we?
1: Yes.
4: How do you know that?
1: I know that because I have exorcist friends.
4: What does that mean?
1: If you go to a parish, the priests don't even do exorcisms.
4: Not everybody needs an exorcism. Most people at Mass on Sunday don't need exorcisms.
1: I get it. What I called about, Patrick, was you're promoting an exclusive Catholicism, and I want a better Catholicism, one where the laity are encouraged to do things like bloodline cleansings, courtrooms of heaven, generational healings, and deliverance, Patrick.
4: Oh, really? I'd rather have that good old-time religion that I read about in the Bible, Joseph. Nothing newfangled for me. I like what Jesus said. I like what St. Paul said. And I'll draw your attention, Joseph, to the fact that throughout his epistles, St. Paul nowhere says that lay people are supposed to engage in spiritual warfare. He nowhere says that lay people are supposed to be casting out demons or binding or any of the other stuff that you're alluding to. That's not part of the gospel that St. Paul preached. And I'd rather stick with his program, honestly. That's the Catholic Church I like.
1: What Peter and Paul said, it's what Jesus said. He said, go deliver, baptize, cast out devils, heal the sick.
4: Yeah, he said that to the 70. He didn't say it to all of his followers. He didn't say it to most of his followers.
1: That's an interpretation, Patrick.
4: No, that's a fact. That's a fact. You could try to disprove that if you wish, but that's a fact.
1: I will go read on it, and thank you for that.
4: Well, fair enough, Joseph. I appreciate that. I hope that in our our conversations that some of these issues, like you said, you go back and check it. Don't take my word for it. Read the Bible, and that's always a good thing to do.
1: Yep. Thank you, Patrick.
4: God bless you, sir. Thanks for the phone call. Let's go to Sharon in Long Beach. Good morning, Sharon.
3: Good morning. I know we only have a couple of minutes, so I'll try and make it quick.
4: Okay.
3: I've been I'm a lifelong Catholic, and this summer I've been going to Mass every day, and so I've had several different priests. I think as they rotate around for vacations or sabbaticals, whatever they're called, and I do go to a few different parishes just because they don't always have Mass every day. And one thing I noticed, which maybe I just had never paid attention before, is when the priest is setting up for the Eucharist, and they generally have several chalices up there, so they take the wine and they pour the wine into each of the chalices to be distributed. But then when it comes to the water, some priests put a drop in each of the chalices, and some only put it in the one that they use. And I don't know the germ? I don't know what the rubrics are or anything, but I'm just curious, if both are okay.
4: Well, this is something that, of course, if you have a lot of people receiving the Holy Eucharist under the form of the precious blood, ordinarily that wouldn't really be an issue because the priest would have his chalice there at the altar. And you're right, that is the required rubric, is that he adds a drop of water to the chalice of wine. And that's symbolic. It has a number of reasons, but one primary reason is that it is symbolic of our humanity as represented by the water being absorbed into the Lord Jesus. in his sacrifice. And, you know, there are other distinctions, other reasons for that. But that is required at the altar for the, by the priest. So ordinarily, what would happen is the priest would have, or perhaps a deacon would do it ahead of time, the priest would have one, two, three, maybe four, depending on how many extraordinary ministers of Holy Communion there might be, who are going to distribute from the chalice. And the drop of water would be put into all of those. That's the norm. Mm. That's the rubric. Okay. I don't think, and I would need to double check myself on this, but I'm pretty confident that the church does not permit, in by way of rubrics, that let's say that the priest would, after the consecration, then start pouring from the chalice into other smaller chalices. I don't think that's permitted, but I could be wrong, so I'd like to double check that. But if that's what you're seeing, there may indeed be a problem with that. But regardless, the drop of water should be put into the chalice where the precious blood is going to be.
3: So each one?
4: If there are multiple chalices, yeah.
3: Oh, okay.
4: Now, I want to submit my understanding of this to the authority of the church. So perhaps there is a bishop listening, perhaps a parish priest listening, who would say, actually, Patrick, in the germ, here's what it says. You know, you're mistaken, or something like that. So I am more than willing to be corrected if I'm mistaken on this issue. But my understanding or my sense of it is that that is the rubric, that that drop of water, if there are multiple chalices, there are multiple drops of water.
3: Okay. Interesting. Okay. All right. Thank you.
4: Yeah, thank you. Nice to chat with you. Let's go to Mark in Los Angeles. Good morning, Mark.
6: Good morning, Patrick. Nice to talk to you.
4: Thank you.
6: Hey, I'm calling about a comment that you made a bit ago about masks. And, you know, I'm not about
4: masks. Masks or mass?
6: No, mask. The mask you want to
4: mask.
6: Take.
4: Okay.
6: Yeah. So during the height of the whole COVID business and the mandatory business, you know, I'm with you. It went above and beyond what was required.
4: Mm-hmm.
6: But taking us to today, and I see people with masks still wearing it, and I think to myself, I don't see a downside to wearing a mask. If anything, it can protect you from someone who has a cold, someone that maybe something that's not life-threatening, but it can protect you from absorbing their germs. And if you happen to have a cold or a cough or a flu or a bug and you're out and about wearing a mask, you may save someone else from getting the same thing you have. So, you know.
4: Yeah, I don't object to people choosing to wear a mask if they wish to do so. I do object to it being forced on people for non-scientific reasons. That's what I object to. But if you wanted to wear a mask to help other people or not sneeze on people, I'm okay with that. I have no problem with that.
6: Yeah, so I don't see a downside. And I think
4: Wait, though. I don't mean to be, I'm not trying to be argumentative. But isn't there a downside if you're being forced to wear a mask when you don't really need to? Isn't that a downside? I think that's a downside.
6: Yeah, I would agree with that. On the side of being forced to do so, yeah, I don't think we need to go there. But masks in general and the connotation of it being a negative and you're being silly and you're following the old guidelines that, you know, these people that were maybe too extreme had you follow, I don't go there. I think, you know, if I see someone with a mask, almost in my mind, I thank them. Hey, you know, you may have something that you're not trying not to spread, or maybe you're protecting.
4: Fair enough. For my part, you and I are more than happy to disagree, and that's okay with me, Mark. I appreciate that. But if I see somebody driving alone in a car,

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3: 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It's primary election day today in Michigan, Missouri, Kansas, Virginia, and Washington State. NBC's Shaquille Brewster reports that the Democratic U.S. Senate race in Michigan is perhaps the most closely watched,
4: with four-term Congresswoman Haley Stevens taking on progressive Abdul El-Sayed in what's become the Dems' most expensive Senate primary race ever. More than $63 million spent on TV ads supporting Stevens. She's facing a tough political battle from El-Sayed, who pitches himself as a political outsider who supports abolishing ICE and ending military aid to Israel.
3: The winner of the race between Stevens and El-Sayed will go on to face Republican Congressman Mike Rogers. A Spokane man is in custody in connection with the largest of three regional wildfires that have displaced thousands and destroyed hundreds of structures. Authorities say Aaron Farnacci was taken into custody without incident and is being held on a $1 million bond. Incident Commander Tom Clemo says the full extent of the devastation is not yet clear.
5: The next week or so are going to be extremely difficult as we start to grasp the overwhelming amount of damage that has been done in this community.
3: And Catholic and Confucian scholars opened their first formal dialogue today in Seoul, where Cardinal Kovacad, an Indian prelate of the Syro-Malabar Catholic Church, stressed that the Christian vision of a new heaven and a new earth offers the true, God-given path toward human flourishing, adding Christianity's moral teaching rooted in Christ gives the Church a unique role in guiding society toward authentic harmony. The two-day meeting will end with new guidelines to strengthen future dialogue, keeping you connected with the Church and the world 24 hours a day and on the web at RelevantRadio.com. I'm Brooke Taylor, and this is listener-supported Relevant Radio.
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12: Right now, joining me is licensed marriage and family therapist, Joe Secor. He's also author of a number of books. He's a great guest here on Trending. And we're doing some male-female content today. For women, we're going to dive into that struggle to control everything or to stop controlling everything and to embrace trust. That trust rooted in God and even trusting your husband if you're married. And for men, what about that struggle with being passive? How do you embrace responsibility? We'll dive into that a little later on in the program. If you have a question, our toll-free line, you can ask anytime, like free Catholic therapist advice with Joe Secora on these topics. The number is 888-914-9149. 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So women primordially have struggled with control. You just look at the fall, you take us back to Genesis chapter 3. Part of the fall and the fallout for women is that women will try to control their husbands. Modern day feminism, the mode is to put women in power. In other words, in control. It's a mode of operation both in our fallen human state and in the modern rah-rah of women today. Joe, I'm so happy to have you back on in the program, because I like to touch on how, even though it's a trend in feminism and it's a part of our fallen human nature, there's a lot that can go behind this desire to control as well. Maybe you can enlighten us on psychologically a little bit of what's going on and how a woman's ability to trust is being damaged by maybe fear. There's different things that lead us to cling on to control.
13: Well, you picked a great topic. And when you first suggested this, I said, oh boy, here we go. But this is really, really a great topic. And I'm so glad you're choosing to talk about this right now. Because when we look at it through a big frame, you know, both of these topics from men and women, you know, fear of control or being led, you know, what's it all about? And both of these topics are really about the same thing, moving from fear-based reactions to purpose-driven living. Because control, you know, when women say, oh, I've got to control, what's that all about? And passivity, maybe when men are not assuming that role of leadership. And I think it's really important for us to talk about what that is. But these two things are really two sides of the same coin, because both are ways to avoid trust and risk and responsibility. So we can look at this and say, well, how does this play out between men and women? But we can also look at this and say, well, how is this playing out in my faith? Because what does God ask us to do? Trust, trust, trust. Our job as Catholics, as Christians, is to also risk, to stand up against, you know, what is immoral or evil, to risk speaking about our faith. And responsibility, looking at our life and saying, well, wait, I can't, you know, just do whatever it is I want. I've got to take responsibility for my actions and what I'm doing. I've got to take responsibility maybe for my family. So this is just great stuff. I mean, I think, again, it's important to, as we begin this topic, and again, I'm so excited to hear from your listeners about this. It's like, why can't I trust? Because there are always reasons why it's difficult for us to do it. But when we speak about trust or trusting your husband, that doesn't just mean blind trust. That doesn't mean like, oh, honey, you want me to wear the blue dress, not the red dress tonight? It's not that. And it's not about tolerating unhealthy behavior. So it's, you know, it's not about ignoring red flags or losing your voice. And I think that's really important to start there.
12: I love that you touch on those elements of what it isn't, because I think people think, oh, women are just supposed to be a doormat, or you love this view of women barefoot in the kitchen and pregnant. And so when you talk about these, like, quote unquote, traditional views, it's actually not just a traditional view. It's part of how we as humans are actually wired as men, as women, and how healthy relationship dynamics can occur. And I love when you talked about how this is really about purpose-driven living and seeing that there's a purpose to proper function within relationships. And one of the big things that I've just kind of been looking at is this is really a source of a lot of pain within the home, within marriages. And it can be a source of pain, Joe, before you're even married, where women are struggling to trust. It can go all the way back to primarily and foremost to a relationship with a father, a parent, and it can even influence our relationship with God as well.
13: Absolutely. And I think, again, great, great point. You know, if that trust has been violated with those primal relationships, dad, you know, daughter, father relationship, look, you grow up into womanhood, you're going to have a real difficult time even speaking the word, oh, go ahead, you lead, honey. And now, again, I think we have to understand what that means. But it doesn't mean you take control, because if you've grown up in an environment where that trust has been violated, where dad has abused you or neglected you or, you know, whatever that looks like, boy, it's going to be really difficult to grow up and say, yes, I will trust you, husband. Control, you know, when we say I've got to keep control, it's for men or women, first and foremost, is it's really about anxiety. And when we exert control, you know, again, if you could say as a man, it's like, well, wait, God wants me to be the leader, so I'm going to take control of you. No, that's not what it is. It's not about controlling your wife, but even in your own life, if you find yourself trying to control other people or control circumstances, it's really about your anxiety, because what's going on inside of you is out of control. And when the inside feels out of control and unmanageable, then what do? We try to control the outside, including other people. And nobody likes that. You know, not the most traditional woman wants to be controlled, but she wants to be able to trust in leadership. And I think that's really important. Again, control is often rooted in fear, because you have been hurt, you've been let down, or things have always fallen apart. So now you've grown up and said, nope, I've always got to take care of myself because nobody else will be there to take care of me. So forget about trust, forget about leadership. It's all about what I can do.
12: And isn't that a little bit of a fight or flight response as well? You're in this mode of operation, maybe from something in the past that happens. You have that fear, you have the anxiety, and so you're just operating in this nervous system that thinks that in situations such as these, I have to be constantly on guard and controlling the entire situation.
13: Yes, absolutely. Yeah, it is a fight or flight response. It is, you know, and it's usually rooted in something real that happened, something typically traumatic. I'll never forget, it was a while ago, and obviously I'm not betraying any confidence here or anything like this. It was years ago, and I was working with a couple, and I was talking to the woman. She goes, I can't trust anybody. I can't trust my husband. And I asked her, I said, you know, where did you learn that? And she goes, well, he did this and that and this and that. And I said, no. What's the genesis of that lack of trust? And she went back and further back and further back. And she went back to telling me about this incident when she lived in a rough part of town, and an intruder came into, you know, their backyard. And her dad wasn't there to protect her. Everybody around her freaked out, and she was just left. She was abandoned. And that was really the root where she said, I can't trust anybody. I can't trust my husband. But the truth is, she was just looking for any piece of evidence whatsoever to back up that belief that I can't trust people. But when we went back to that incident, and you know, you and I have talked about this before, you know, doing the EMDR work with her, really processing that initial trauma, those barriers broke down. And she was able to trust others, to be vulnerable, to give in to uncertainty. And that was really the beginning of a new relationship, you know, a new venture in their relationship. So again, trust isn't like the absence of thought. It's not like, oh, I don't have to think anymore. You know, I can just trust you to do this. It's really when we look at that capacity or inability to trust, it's really about fear. And when you can allow yourself to say, yes, I can trust you, I can trust you to lead, what that means is I don't have to constantly correct you. I don't have to live on pins and needles. It's not going to be perfect. That's not what leadership is, you know, but we'll be okay.
12: I think sometimes too, when you start to see that transition, for women who are trying maybe to enter into that trust within the context of marriage, they make kind of the perfection the enemy of the good, right? Like they yes. maybe then want to control how a situation is done. And I was even just thinking this week, there is a piece of paperwork or a series of paperwork that I've just been like hitting my head up against the wall, not being able to work through, whether it's time or just different parts of it. I found, why am I working on this? It's actually something I can hand off to my husband. It's not within my realm of just having the time or the bandwidth right now. And it was funny because for some reason I was just like holding on to control over this responsibility that really didn't have to be mine. And it was a very simple thing, but I went, oh, here, I'm just going to pass off. And it was such a simple thing. My husband went, oh, yeah, okay, sure, here, I'll take it. It's not a big deal. Does he necessarily want to do it? Is it a task that if I just kept grabbing onto would be very easy for him to leave on my plate and for me to just pretend like I have under control when I've been kicking the can down the road? It was such an easy thing. But then there's this desire, right, when you surrender something over, for a lot of women to want to then say, here's how to do it, or I would have yes. done it this way. And I think that's where you see the rubber meeting the ground here, and you're going, there's this tug and pull in letting go of that control. How do you work through that?
13: Well, I think, boy, that's a great, great question. I think the first thing is to recognize within yourself when you have difficulty letting go, is to recognize that this is about fear. In other words, what you're saying to yourself is, I need to have this done right, or I need to have this done my way, or else I'm not going to be okay. And so you really have to move to that place where you're looking at yourself and saying, you know, where did I learn that it's not okay to make mistakes? Where did I learn that I have to be perfect? Where do I have to learn that I'm not going to be safe unless I'm taking care of myself? So I think the first place to look is within your own heart and saying, okay, why am I holding on to this? Now, the second part that you talked about is interesting too, because here's where the dynamic gets into the death spiral. You give this over, to use your example, to your husband. Honey, I am not doing this. I don't want to do this. I'm hating. You do it, right? Okay, I'll do this. Timmy, you got it. But then if you look at the work that he did, and you say, oh, wow, wait a second, why did you do this? Or why did you do that? Or why are we doing this? He's going to look at that and say, well, wait a second. If you wanted it done your way, do it your way. Don't invite me into this. So we really have to get to a place where, you know, we can allow trust, we can allow imperfection, because really what that is about is letting go of control and connection going up. Does that make sense? It's like, yeah, it doesn't have to be right. I face this as a writer sometimes, right? I've gotten a lot better at it, but sometimes I'll say, no, I can't start this chapter. I don't know what it's all about. What if it's not good? And then I say, so what? It's not good. This one might not work out. Maybe this isn't a chapter that stays in the book. That's okay. To go back to what you said, you know, don't let perfection be the enemy of the good. We lose out on so much good because we think we have to be perfect. And usually there are roots of that from childhood.
12: And you see how it plays out even if you're raising kids and how you interact with your kids, how you interact in the workplace, how you might interact and respond to people we're on your team making mistakes. And it really lifts its head everywhere, not just within the home as well.
13: Yeah, absolutely. I think there's a great example there, or a lens to look at raising kids. You know, we see, again, when I grew up, back when the dinosaurs were roaming the earth, you know, it's like there was a lot of freedom. You know, my mom said, get out of the house, I'll see you at dinner, right? And that was the morning time. Because there was, now maybe that was too much freedom, I don't know, but I turned out relatively okay. but we move to this place where we become so controlled over how we raise our kids. They've got to do it like this, you know, younger parents. Now, again, I think there's a lot of beauty in it. They want to do it well. You know, raising kids is challenging. But, you know, when you say, oh, I've got to do it all right. And the truth is, God made us wonderfully resilient. I mean, we can repair, you know, God made, we can fall down and skin our knees and break a leg. And with a little bit of help, we can mend and we can be okay. And the same thing emotionally. When we learn that I can give up control, I can trust you to lead, right? Now, we're addressing the woman's perspective. I can trust you to lead, and we have to understand what that means. Then we have to acknowledge that it doesn't have to turn out perfectly. You know, we can accept mistakes. We can be okay. And life is messy. And God understands that about us and how we're going to respond to life.
12: For people within the context of marriage, Joe, and by the way, if you're just joining me, that's Joe Sikora. He's a licensed marriage and family therapist. You can find him at joesikora.com, along with his books that are excellent. One is The Whole World's Going Crazy, but you don't have to. Find him at joesikora.com. That's joesikora.com. Can you give some concrete examples of maybe relinquishing control in small areas within a relationship to your spouse? You really grow in that trust and how to, you know, stay off of maybe those things that you're passing off?
13: Well, you know, for instance, and this is kind of the opposite way. I mean, my wife and I got dragged to a furniture store yesterday. Bad mistake.
12: She said,
13: well, what do you think about that? Well, I'd rather stick needles in my eye. However, that being said, being the good husband, right, it's not, I don't have to control, it doesn't have to be all about what I want. It's like, okay.
12: He's not complaining the next day.
13: No. I did my run, I worked out, I was really happy. I go, of course I can do this. But she said, you know, what do you think about this fabric? And I go, well, I don't really think about it. do you like it or not? I go, nope, I don't like that one, but I like this one. Right? You asked me for my opinion. But the truth is, I said, honey, I trust you. This is something that's important to you. Let's move forward with what you want to do. You know, it's not ridiculously expensive. You know, she's talking about a couch and, well, they are kind of ridiculously expensive, quite honestly. But, you know, I haven't bought a couch in a long time. I said, look, get what you really want. I trust you. Let's follow your desires. This is something important to you. And so, again, it's a reverse way. You know, I said, like, it's fine. You can do whatever you want. Is it going to be the couch of my dreams? Well, there's really no such thing, you know. But I think to turn it around, sometimes we have to be willing to say, yeah, I trust you, husband, to make this decision because this is more important to you, you know. Or I think that you have more knowledge in this area to do, you know, to understand these circumstances. I trust it. And I think, again, when we can trust each other, because that's what faith is. Faith is about trust. Jesus says, trust me. When you trust me, you will be unshakable and assured. You will be deeply at peace. But that trust is something that's earned. And I think that's the other thing that's really important. When we talk about leadership, you know, as a man, or when we talk about trust, that is something that has to be earned too. How did Jesus demonstrate his trust, that we could trust him? Well, he died for us. You can't do more than that to earn somebody's trust, right? He always spoke the truth in love. So sometimes if you're struggling, you know, within the context of a marriage with trust, it's important to go back and say, well, what is this? Why do I need to control this? Why can't I let go? And usually there are understandable reasons why that is. But for a marriage, just like in faith, we've got to be able to trust. Again, it doesn't mean blind trust. It doesn't mean, oh, you can beat me, you can abuse me, and I trust it's in my good. No, that's not what we're saying at all. It's about really saying we can tolerate the imperfection. I believe that you're going to act with my best interests at heart. You know, let's move forward.
12: I think there's a certain level of active humility in trusting. And I think this is why you see great examples of this. I was just talking last week about the devotion to the statue of Sleeping Saint Joseph and how, you know, the idea is, you know, twofold. One, that you can entrust your petitions to Saint Joseph and he'll sleep on it. And that even hell tremors when Saint Joseph sleeps because there's so much power in his following of God and his responsiveness in his sleep to what God is asking him to do, as we see in three sets of dreams that Saint Joseph had through scripture. Like, there's something about that humility and total trust in Saint Joseph sleeping. But even in us, we tend to live in a culture where we're always trying to hack everything, even how much or little we sleep. And even the act of sleeping is an act of trust in God, that he'll work everything out, that we don't have to work 24 hours a day in order to make things happen. There are these little elements that just our faith alone projects us into this mode of operation that says, okay, I trust in God and it's going to help me in trusting in other relationships. My guest today is licensed marriage and family therapist, Joe Sikora. 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If you have a question for Joe, our toll-free line is 888-914-9149. We'll be right back talking about that struggle of passivity that can be seen within marriage, especially among men, and how men can embrace responsibility.

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1: 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So go see them there. We're linking in the show notes as well to The Whole World's Going Crazy, but you don't have to. One of his most recent books. Why is it, Joe, that in marriage, it is so common for the husband to become passive? And what does passivity look like? Is it the same as laziness, or is it different or more?
3: Yeah, it's absolutely different. And I want to suggest that it probably predates marriage. Men don't typically, they can, right? This isn't a black or white issue, but men don't typically become passive. They learn passivity typically in childhood. And they might have had an experience where they were so controlled, they never had room to make decisions. And again, with parenting, if you're always trying to have your kids do everything perfectly, at some point they're going to become afraid to make any decisions because imperfection irritates mom or dad, or it gets me in trouble. So a lot of times men will be passive because of a fear of mistakes, you know, and it's like, well, if I make a mistake, I'm no good. So again, same thing, you know, we have to be free to make mistakes. We have to be free to take chances. And the only way you're going to take a chance is say, look, it's okay if this doesn't work out exactly as I want, you know, and I want to suggest most of life is like that. You know, we set out to do this or that. We have plans, we have ambitions. And then life throws a curveball at us. And that's when we have to trust and say, okay, what I wanted, it didn't work out. And that's okay, right? That's okay. But if when we're young, if we're punished, you know, for making mistakes, then we begin to avoid making decisions, you know? So, you know, sometimes you can just go, oh, I'm tired of this. I don't want to take control of somebody's life. Look, as a therapist, right? One of the reasons why I don't become burned out is because I'm not in charge of people's lives. Mm-hmm. Somebody comes in, I work with them. We shine and illuminate a light on the decisions they're making, what they can do differently. But ultimately, it's up to them to take charge of their life and to move forward. It's not about me. If I was a therapist that was maybe not, I don't know, as wise about this, and I'd say, oh, I've got to control the outcome, then I would be burned out, or I wouldn't want to make decisions, because the truth is I can't control the outcome of other people's lives. So in a marriage, it's the same thing. You know, we have to be willing to say, yeah, we're going to try this. This is what I think is the right thing to do. And you know what? If it doesn't work out exactly, and there's a good chance that that will happen in life, we'll be okay. We'll take the next decision. We'll take the next move. You know, we're not going to beat each other up for making mistakes or things not working out as we want them to do. So it's typically, it's not something that men learn to be passive. They've learned it long before they ever got married.
1: See, that's the first time I've ever heard that joke, because normally you hear people say, oh, well, men start to become passive because they have over-controlling or domineering wives, or, you know, all these different reasons. They don't feel respected. And while all of that can absolutely be true, you're saying it was a mode of operation that was already occurring, and it usually stemmed from a much earlier season of life.

0: Why don't we hear that side of it?
1: Well, I'm pretty insightful. No, I'm just kidding. Well, you know, because typically I'd say this, we get married if we have, you know, a fair amount of self-understanding and an understanding of who this other person is that we're going to choose to marry. We typically marry when we say, yeah, this dynamic works. You know, this man is adventurous. He's willing to protect, to take care of myself. He's willing to go out and try things and do things. And she's willing to do, you know, whatever that is. And so we get married. And that dynamic, if it's healthy, it usually sustains. Now, if you make a mistake, let's say, in marriage, and that happens, unfortunately, where you say, wow, my wife is, for instance, really anxious, and she's always trying to control and do things, and you say, oh, don't worry, it'll work out. You know, we're going to marry anyway, even though you're always really anxious and you're afraid of making mistakes. Then you get married, and she goes, well, why don't you leave? You know, and this is 5 years into the marriage or something like that. It's like, because every time I try to do something, you say, okay, go ahead and take the reins here. You freak out and you try to take them back. And so that would be an example where I'd say, sure, at some point, the man might say, okay, forget it. I'm not going to do this anymore. Now, again, there's always repair. You know, you can always come back from all these dynamics. It's not easy. But, you know, that's how God made us, is to heal from those wounds from childhood or adulthood, to grow, that we've been called into a life of growth and change. But so sometimes that happens like that. But usually it's something that predates marriage.
0: I hear a lot from men in my generation how they struggled in school between a zero tolerance policy and learning, they say, that is more geared toward women, and how they felt like they couldn't be creative. They couldn't make mistakes, especially in the earliest grades such as kindergarten, or if they were in preschool or daycare for years before that, they always felt like they were disappointing, that they were going against the rules just for being male. And so it led them to just kind of shut off and everything from creativity to being able to learn. Does this all tie into that struggle with passivity?
1: Well, I think that's something that's learned. I think you're bringing up something really important. You know, I mean, education, men and women learn differently, or boys and girls, I should say, learn differently, you know, despite all, you know, more recent findings like, oh, we're exactly the same. We're not. Men use fewer words than women do. We talk about emotional things differently. And in childhood, again, you know, I have friends that went to, you know, boys who went to all boys school. I never had that opportunity. It was always mixed. But, you know, when I was going to school, again, back when the dinosaurs were roaming the savannah, you know, you could be a wild little boy and, you know, they would contain it enough, but they wouldn't tell you you're bad for being wild or, you know, loud or whatever. That's who boys are by nature. Now, I think we've gone through a period more recently, let's say over the past, you know, 20 years or something like that, where we taught little boys that was bad, that it's not okay to be a boy, that it's not okay to be rough, that it's not okay to make mistakes. So when that's, you know, pounded into you, then I think you step back from being more active in your life. You know, you know, you've been punished so much emotionally, psychologically, in childhood, you go, yeah, I guess it's not okay to be who I am naturally. And I think that's tragic. You know, I think we're recapturing a lot. I think people are recognizing culturally. It's like, oh, wait a second. You know, we are different. Absolutely. Yeah. So, yeah.
0: Interesting question from Dee Dee. She said, what causes abusiveness versus passivity in men?
1: Well, you know, abuse usually comes, again, from fear, believe it or not. A man who becomes abusive is afraid. You know, he's told that, you know, he can't tolerate imperfection. You know, he can't tolerate difference. because he's too afraid to see his wife or, you know, his girlfriend, whatever, as a unique and wonderful creation, independent and okay. And so he becomes very controlling, right? It's like, I can't tolerate you being different because I can't tolerate the anxiety inside of me. And so when we can't tolerate somebody else being different, then men, being physically, typically stronger, will revert or to violence and say, well, I will show you that I can't tolerate this. I'm going to physically stop you from being who you are. Obviously evil, but it stems from fear. So it's not that passivity necessarily leads to violence, but it could. Typically, if you're so passive and you feel like you're always, you know, walking on eggshells and can't make a mistake and you're finally always being rejected and you're just sitting on that, you're not expressing yourself in a healthy way, then you could act out, again, violently. It's not an excuse to. I'm just saying this is how it could play out that way, where apparent passivity. But really, it's not real passivity. You're just... you're denying those healthy parts of yourself that need expression in a healthy, good way. And then you lose it and you blow up and you become violent.
0: Joe, I've seen this big trend in our culture for a lot of men to cling on to this idea of, if I do hard things, that will help me to embrace responsibility, help me to overcome laziness. Would you say the same applies to overcoming passivity and embracing responsibility?
1: Yes. It's funny. I was actually just writing about this yesterday. If I do hard things, yes, with the idea that I can do hard things and not do them perfectly. Mm-hmm. You know, we feel far better about, you know, stepping up to the proverbial plate, you know, and taking a swing, taking a cut and striking out, than if we never get up to the plate. So I'm using the baseball metaphor here, right? I mean, hitting a baseball that's coming at you at 100 miles an hour is extraordinarily difficult. But we can tolerate making mistakes if we're doing hard things with the knowledge that it's okay to make a mistake. And we actually feel pretty good about that. So... we can do hard things and that makes us feel good. We typically don't feel good about ourselves, again, if we just sit on the metaphorical couch of life. But if we get out and we do something difficult, if we take a chance, you know, if we've learned that it's okay to make mistakes, you know, to quote unquote fail, you know, and I put that in quotes because sometimes it's just the doing that matters. Luke chapter 10. I was just reading this morning, right? Jesus sends the disciples out to go preach the gospel. He sends them out into enemy territory, right? He doesn't say, go down to your local Catholic church and tell them how wonderful Jesus is. It's like, yeah, we know that. Jesus sends the disciples out into enemy territory. And then he says, hey, if they don't take the message in, if they reject you, just, you know, wipe the dust from your shoes, you know, and walk away. Don't take it personally. So I think he was giving us a direct example where it's okay to not say, hey, I didn't fail. They didn't take the message, but I didn't fail. Success in this case was me going out, taking a chance, living in truth, living the adventurous life. And, you know, the results are what the results are. So again, I think if we do that as individuals, both men and women, we say, yeah, I'm going to try. I'm going to do something really difficult. And you know what? I'm going to run a marathon. And if something happens and I don't win, which would be very unlikely in my case, for winning, it's okay. I did something tough.
0: Mm-hmm. Mm-hmm. And I think that appeals to the masculine traits of wanting competition. There is a level of, you know, you think of the Epic of Gilgamesh, of not just wanting competition, but like someone who's going to be a friend and try and, you know, push up against in order to try and do something difficult. And society, I think, has gotten to this point with everything from the American Psychological Association, 8 to 10 years ago saying that it's a bad thing, all these male traits, to I think a lot of people say, no, actually, this is good, and it can forge character instead.
1: Yes, yes. Men are typically, by nature, competitive animals. You know, we are. It's not that everything needs to be competing. It's not like, oh, I'm better than you. But at our nature, and it's very healthy of saying, look, I'm going to strive to be the best at this. It may not work out, but that's okay. And that's a great book. I can't believe you referenced that, The Epic of Gilgamesh. I haven't read that in a while.
0: I guess it's been a while.
1: But absolutely. So I think bringing it back to this great topic, you know, leadership. Why do men not assume leadership? It's fear. You know, I can't make mistakes. It's learned hopelessness at times. For women, you know, why can't I trust? Again, it's fear. You know, I've never learned that I can trust this person. So I'm not going to start doing it right now. But all these things, we can go back, we can heal from them, we can learn, we can grow, we can develop a well-formed relationship with our spouses and with God.
0: Mm. A question had come in earlier, I wanted to make sure we touched on. The wife said, I had given over the finances to my husband 15, 20 years ago, saying I was in a trust, but he had mismanaged them. What advice do you have for regaining trust in a circumstance such as this?
1: Well, maybe he's not good at finances. Maybe that shouldn't be his job. You know, sometimes we just have to look at our gifts and say, look, this isn't good for me. So it's not necessarily prudent to say, okay, I'm going to trust you with the finances now moving forward. In fact, I'd say that's unwise. If somebody has proven themselves untrustworthy, we don't just automatically trust. We have to understand why we were untrustworthy or why we weren't good with this, handling finances. So it's not just about saying, yes, go ahead, keep doing it, I trust you. That's not wisdom.
0: And isn't that a great example when there's been a wound, when there's been some sort of offense, how do you work past it? Through understanding, hey, we actually have to address head on the problems that come and not just try to operate in a mode of operation that, you know, you hear a lot about traditionalism today, Joe. And I think one of the mistakes sometimes made is people try to say, well, this is how it has to be, rather than seeing strengths, weaknesses, and challenges. That's licensed marriage and family therapist Joe Sikora. Joe, thank you for joining me today. You can find him at joesikora.com. That's SIKORRA.com. I'll be back in just a moment. So many people long deeply to be married. But what happens when you find yourself married after perhaps idolizing and sentimentalizing what marriage is? We'll be right back.
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3: This is from Rosa. Thank you is the subject line. I am deeply thankful to Relevant Radio for guiding me back to the Catholic Church. I was born and raised Catholic, but 12 years ago I left to join a non-denominational Protestant church. 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
6: Hello, this is Bishop Joe Hannafelt of the Diocese of Grand Island, Nebraska. 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Remember, O most gracious Virgin Mary, that never was it known that anyone who fled to thy protection, implored thy help, or sought thy intercession was left unaided. Inspired with this confidence, I fly to thee, O Virgin of Virgins, my Mother. To thee do I come. 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O Mother of the Word incarnate, despise not my petitions, but in thy mercy herein answer me. Amen.
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16: Welcome back to the program. You know, something that's been on my mind lately has been, I've seen my peers who, and I see so many who are single and just longing deeply to be married. And then I see so many of my peers who got married later, who went through those prolonged years. And it's not just those who got married later. It's just anyone who's married. You romanticize what marriage is. You get there and then you find that it's not as romantic as you'd hoped. It's not what you wanted. I was talking to someone recently who said, I just wanted to be married so badly. I was just so grateful to be getting married. And it rung kind of this bell in my mind, and not to speak specifically to that situation, but there's this culture of a longing to be married that we've turned marriage into an idol. Almost that desire, and I know it's more so for women in a different way, and I know I'm speaking a little more so to women, but I think there's much to learn from men and women on this. It's like there's this desire to hold the trophy of that label of, okay, check mark, I'm married and I have this status, I guess you can say. And then you get there, and it's maybe unromantic and less ideal than what you idolized. You idolized it. It became your God, the idea of marriage, being married. It was your need, your want, your hope, your dream, maybe even your obsession. It was perhaps even a source of jealousy for you if someone else was married and you weren't. Or someone else had kids and you don't. You could apply it much of the same thing to having children. It becomes a sore spot where it's hard for you to talk to other people who aren't in a similar situation. Maybe you find yourself married and babies don't come, or they come too quick and more frequent than you'd like. You see, I think that this has become a bad habit when it's come to marriage. It's become an idol. And then you get into marriage and you find the person you married isn't as clean, as hygienic as you had hoped, perhaps drinks more than you wished, plays video games, is clueless, and all the while you were just grateful to get married. It's hard. Now you're struggling. Did you marry him, that person you got married to, or did you marry the idea of marriage? Was he the tool to fix your single label to attain marriage? We have to remember much of our church teaching, whether it's Pope St. John Paul II or St. Thomas Aquinas, where it's emphasized and taught that people are ends in and of themselves, not means to an end. So meaning we don't just use someone to get something. But I think there's a lot of using people to get married. But don't worry, there's good to this. You see, the only proper attitude we're meant to have towards someone is love. And I mentioned earlier, someone recently said, I was so grateful to just be getting married. And now you suddenly don't find him that interesting. You used him. You sought marriage as an idol, maybe even an escape, maybe for a social media post, a status, to get a child. That's very common. A lot of women get married because they want a baby. And then maybe it's just so that you're no longer alone and lonely. Then you get married and you hear the slogans why people divorce. You're just so different. I'm different. I've changed. I've grown up. I'm not happy. I just don't love you anymore. But now maybe there's a baby or none and you wanted one. I was talking to a friend's grandma recently. She's an immigrant. And she said, you know, and she starts just out of nowhere. I love talking to the older generations. And they'll share, you know, she went on to say all those years ago, and she's looking at her fourth generation under her right now. She goes, all those years ago, I got married. And she said, I was young. I didn't even know him. It was fast. Too fast. You know what I did? I made my bed and I slept in it. I didn't know him. I went into things too quickly. She said, but I had already made my bed. I had already made my choice. I had to now prepare the sheets and face the music. You know, what she said has stood out. She said it to me multiple times in some of the stories at family gatherings for some of my friends over the years of for their kids' baptisms and birthday parties. And it was so significant. I didn't know him. I got married so fast. I just wanted to be married. I got kind of brought up into the excitement of it all. This was the generation who was in Europe during World War II. They saw it and maybe rushed into marriage in the thick of it. What she was teaching and sharing was become the companion to the person you marry. Become the helpmate. Choose to love. Choose service. Choose sacrifice. And yes, even when it's not easy, you know, it used to be that we got married at a much younger age. And there's something beautiful about this impulsiveness of entering into marriage, as this Nona mentioned to me as she shared her story. You know, when you're younger, even the brain science on this shows that our prefrontal cortex, that part of our brain that has to do with the reason and taking risks, is not as reasonable until about 25, which historically people are well into having babies. Yet it was normal to get married at a much younger age. Well, why? Because we enter into adventure. We take risks. We start to grow up with someone. You know, there's that slogan that people are saying, just get married. Find someone that's faith-filled. Find someone who's good and make a family with them. And that making of a family takes work, not looking for perfection from the other or looking at all their imperfections. It means me choosing to serve and to love. Why? It's a choice to love, or it's a choice not to love. It's a choice to run. It's a choice to become embittered. It's a choice to become resentful, spiteful, and hateful. As that woman said, she got married fast. She didn't know what she was doing. It happened, and suddenly she was there, and she said, and she looked at me so boldly, you know what I did? I made my bed, and I slept in it. I prepared the sheets, and I faced the music. Choose your spouse. Sacred Scripture says the two become one flesh, and when we talk about one flesh, we're talking about a union of body, soul, mind, of service, of love for that other individual, that we see the other as ourselves and we're willing to serve the other as ourselves. Often in the thick of it, we critique or project our own negative habits and sin onto the other and make the other suffer for it. But what we're supposed to do is love the other. The two become one flesh so that we see the other as another self to love. Who we see God. You see, there's a submission as scripture calls women to, men and women, to mutual submission. Then it calls women to submission out of reverence for Christ. So here's another hint. See Christ in your spouse. Choose Christ in your spouse. Christ will be your means to holiness by choosing him in the person you married. Love him. Serve him. When you choose Christ, you choose love. When you choose love, you choose to serve. And when you choose to serve, you grow closer.
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12: This is Dale Alquist with a Chesterton Minute. 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G.K. Chesterton says, right is right, even if nobody does it. And wrong is wrong, even if everybody is wrong about it. Right and wrong are not based on fashion and personal preferences, and not on the calendar. 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And as for going with the flow, G.K. Chesterton says, a dead thing goes with the stream. Only a living thing can go against it. 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

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That is 804-5646.

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0: You, the love, the compassion of Jesus.
1: The most glorious work of all, to praise God in His kingdom.
0: Moved by the Spirit.
1: One who lives in love lives in God. And God lives in him.
0: What a wonderful thing is our church. This whole network is built on trust. The essence of evangelization is to tell everybody Jesus loves you. We are all called to be great saints. Don't miss the opportunity. Well, good evening, and we just have a wonderful, wonderful group of family here tonight, and it's always exciting for me because, you know, when you talk to a camera, you just don't know who's on the other side. And the nice thing about these groups is that I know who's on the other side. See, so it's a wonderful experience for me, and I hope it is for all of you. You know, there's one thing that man lives by, at least much of the time, tries to explain, writes poetry about, books, articles, and that's love. We, you know. But I'm wondering if we really know what it is. To love some is a feeling. You know, you go, woo. Well, then it's gone, you see. That doesn't last long. And some, their eyes get all glassy, and you say, whoa, you know. And some feel that it's a feeling, and it is. But I wondered, for a few days anyway, what does the scripture say love is? And why is it today that we talk a lot about it, but there's a tremendous amount of divorces in the world today? And so you got to ask yourself, I think we all do, what is love? Is it only a feeling? Well, you know, some days you feel good, some days you feel rotten. Sometimes you wake up feeling rotten. And so that can't be love, because it keeps coming and going. It's like a yo-yo. It's up and it's down. And now the new commandment says that I should love you like God loves me. Oh, wow. I don't know how I could do that, you see. But it's a commandment. It means we have to try to love like God loves me. So I would like to take the 13th chapter of Corinthians and see what the scripture says love is. You know, we used to have the Portiuncula indulgence here in the beginning when we're here now. Let's see, how many years is it? It's 37 years. We're considered Southerners now after 37 years. I haven't got the accent yet, but I have to work on it. So this indulgence, people came in as many times as they wanted and said, six Our Fathers, Hail Marys, and Glorious. And we had hundreds of people here. And we were out at the time, and my ears start hurting from smiling so much all day. I smiled at everybody, I shook hands with everybody, they went in and out, and I went too. And by nighttime, my ears were hurting. And they were hurting because if I smile, my ears go backwards. And everybody looks at me like I'm kind of freak, you see, because they say, how you do that? And I said, I don't try, it just happens. And they try to make their ears go back and nothing happens. And The kids, you know, they get so frustrated. They'll look at me and say, do that again. And so my glasses go back and everything. So what kind of ears I got, I don't know. But my ears hurt. And here I was smiling all day. See, we can't even smile all day with some kind of pain. And that's the way our lives is. You see, our life is filled with that, and we don't know. That's why we cannot depend on feelings to love. And so I got this idea this morning when we have lesson for the sisters of trying to find out, well, what is love anyway? So I'm going to go over this, and I hope we all enjoy it. Now, St. Paul says something very beautiful here. He tells us what wonderful things we may have or possess, but if we don't have love, it's a nothing. But that's hard to understand. He said, if I had the eloquence of men or angels, and angels, but speak without love, I'm a cymbal crashing. Now just think what he's saying. I'd love to have the tongue of angels. Wow. I'd run around scaring people half to death. So they'd stop acting so stupid, you know, and going around committing one sin after another and don't seem to have any sense. But see, that would not be with love. And I don't know what angels look like. I got a pretty good idea, but there's not these little lovey-dovey new age the angels you see today are kind of wishy-washy, you know, they're little cherubs and... They look silly, you know. They don't even look good. They're just kind of... Well, you just wonder, you know, what the idea... In that new church we're building... we got angels that are angels, see? And they look like angels. They're not these little things you see. And they're always together, half naked, or pretty well naked. Always looking at each other like this, you know. But that's not an angel. I don't know what it is, but it's not an angel. But if I had the power of Bishop Sheen, for example, and the mind of Thomas Aquinas, wow, huh? Wouldn't we do something? But he says here that if I had that without love, it wouldn't be a thing. Isn't that surprising? Wouldn't be a thing. And then he says, if I had the gift of prophecy, a lot of that going around today. Somebody called me up today and said, on the Feast of the Ascension, now I heard that some big comet's coming, and I said, oh, for goodness sakes, who told you that? But here it is. Now, if I had the gift of prophecy and I could tell you everything is going to happen in the next 3 years, well, that'd be kind of nice, maybe. And I have understood all the mysteries they are. For example, if I could understand the mystery of the Trinity, how God is eternal, there was never a moment he was not. If I could explain to you how the world was created. See, and the first day. Well, that would be awesome. Awesome. I'd love that. But if I had it without love, see, it wouldn't mean a thing. Not a thing. Well, it says here, if I knew everything. Now, some people think they know everything. That means they don't know anything. But if I knew everything there was to know. For example, I have to go through this book page by page by page by page. And then I retain some I forget. An angel could go like this, boom. He's got the whole thing. And that make you feel dumb. But see, if I could do that, but I didn't have any love, it wouldn't mean a thing. If I had the faith in all its fullness and could move a mountain, but without love, I'm nothing. Reminds me of that old lady who lived at the bottom of a mountain in the valley, and she didn't like the mountain. She couldn't see the sunrise. By the time she ran up the mountain, it was already risen. And so she always got mad every morning. So she's reading the scriptures, and she read this passage, and she thought, I can move it. If I had faith, the Lord said I'd move this mountain. And I don't have to worry about running up and trying to catch the sun every morning. And so she did. She prayed and prayed and went to bed in peace. And she got up early in the morning, there was the mountain. She looked out the window and she said, that's what I thought. She didn't have any faith, you see. But if I had the faith that I could say to this little daddy mountain right behind us here, I'd say, move. Phew. What would scare you to death, wouldn't it? Scare me to death, too. I'd be the first one running. But you see, if I did that, though, without love, it wouldn't mean a thing. Not a thing. In fact, St. Paul says here, it would be nothing. Now, if I gave away all I possessed piece by piece, that's a lot. But I didn't do it for love. It's nothing. And this is one of the things that it got me. It said, if I let them take my body to burn it. You know, there's nothing worse than a burn. You burn yourself in an oven with a match or whatever. And it's so painful. Like these little paper, you know, you lick an envelope. You shouldn't lick it anyway, but we do. And you cut your tongue on paper. Paper cuts are so painful. Little things like that. But, see, if I did that without love, it's nothing. So you got to ask yourself, okay, now that I had all these things and I didn't love, well, what is love? Well, let me read what St. Paul says here. He said, love is always patient and kind. And I'm 70. It'll be 76 in April. I told you, but I'm going to tell you again. It's April 20th, in case you want to send me a card or something. But if on that day I did not love, see, I wasn't grateful, and I didn't love from my heart, it being 76 is absolutely nothing. Nothing. You could say, well, you got a lot of experience. Yeah, a little bit. You know, yeah. But see, none of that would mean anything either. Love makes the difference because it is willing to sacrifice. That's why there's so many divorces today. There's no spirit of sacrifice and love for better or worse. And here's what love is. Love is never jealous. Never. You know what jealousy is? Jealousy, I think, was the first sin. Everybody thinks Satan was proud. No, I think he was jealous, and then he was proud. That's my opinion. You're not going to find it in the scriptures anywhere. But I think because he was jealous of God's position. He was jealous of the eternal Word becoming man. He was jealous of the fact he would have to worship his mother. And he said, I shall ascend to the throne of the Most High God. Oh, hey, wait a minute. It wasn't, I don't think it was pride yet. It was jealousy. He was jealous of God's position. Forgetting he's a creature. Today, a lot of people forget they're creatures of God. They're not God. You see these ads in these crazy magazines. I don't know if you get crazy magazines. I get them by the dozen every day. It's one magazine. It's Feel Like God and Be God. I looked at it. I said, she had to weigh, this goddess, whatever she was, at least 500 pounds. I never did see the chair she was sitting on. And I thought, she's a goddess? It must take two people to get her off that chair. She couldn't possibly get off of it on her own. Couldn't. See, it's so stupid. But that's jealousy. We don't want to think that we're dependent upon God. We want to be. No, you're not God. You're a creature. You're going back to the earth from which you came. One day God will raise you up. You're going to be very beautiful or exceptionally ugly. But we are not like, it's never jealous. It is never boastful or conceited. Conceited people are funny, don't you think? They look funny. Like, ooh. There's nobody like me. Oh, yes, there is. And they're better than you. But see, we are so, by nature almost, we're jealous. We think that the house you just bought, you shouldn't have. It really should be mine. That's jealousy. I envy then what God gives to others. You hear something, oh, I wish I were beautiful. Hey, you're not. Okay? You can be holy though. That's a rare form of beauty, holiness. See, we have to understand that it doesn't matter how you look. Doesn't matter. It matters where your heart is. And do you accept the will of God? Now, he goes on and he says, it does not take offense. It is never rude or selfish. Oh, the kids today are rude. When I was in Europe and had these, what do you call these, things you go through and they go around. Well, these kids would not let me in. I mean, at the time I had my crutches and braces and I was afraid to go in because I almost got in and they start going faster. That's rude. That's rudeness of the worst kind. And you see that today. A woman goes in a bus, all the men are sitting, she's standing. Well, of course, if she wants to act like a man, then she should stand. If you want to be an electrician and climb a pole, fine, then stand. If you look like a man, then stand like one. You see, you make yourself into what you don't want to be. And so they're rude. And love is never selfish. Yeah, there's a lot of that, huh? Somebody offers you a piece of pie, and you take the biggest piece. You're looking around. It's the biggest piece. It's almost a quarter of the pie. So you haven't thought of anybody else. Okay? Your mother passes meat at the table, you take two-thirds of it. That's selfish. You don't care about anybody else. See? Selfishness is not loving. You see why? Because if you love, you think of others first, and then you take what's left. We don't think of those things. We don't have basic values or basic virtues. And St. Paul says none of that is love. He says it takes no pleasure in other people's sins. Oh, wow. Do you do that? You don't like somebody and you hear they broke a leg. Good for them. They deserve it. Oh, wow. I told you about the woman whose husband was terrible. He stepped out on her. He did everything a man could do. He's in the hospital a couple of weeks. The priest comes, hears his confession, baptizes him. He was never baptized. He gets the last sacraments. He's confirmed, and he dies. What was she mad? She was furious. So I said to her, she came and told me all these good things that happened to her husband. I said, wasn't that wonderful? She said, no. Should you realize, she's looking at me, should you realize you could have gone straight to heaven? I said, yeah. That rat. I said, wait a minute now. And she was angry. She said, I just want him to go to purgatory. To the end of time, he ought to be there. What happens? He gets all the sacraments and goes straight to heaven. I said, well, maybe he didn't go straight to heaven. I hope not. Well, you see, there's something wrong with that kind of love, don't you think? I mean, it's selfish, it's rude. It takes offense. Because God was so good and converted him and gave him all the sacraments and baptized him. See, that's not love. You see that? It's not love at all. Well, now it is always ready to excuse. Oh, we don't do that, do we? Mm-mm. We rash judge instead. We don't excuse anybody. We don't say, well, you know, he's that kind of grouchy today. Maybe he didn't sleep last night. Or maybe he's got a headache. We don't excuse people. We just rub it in a little bit. And see, that's not loving. St. Paul says here that love trusts, hopes, and endures whatever comes. Oh, no, we don't love, do we? We don't always endure whatever comes. We don't endure. We don't mind a little cross now and then. But we get tired of them. Don't we get tired of them, huh? What makes you disheartened so much? Just because a doctor comes along and says, well, we just can't seem to do anything for that back of yours. And you say, well, you mean I'm going to have this pain a long time? So I'm afraid so. And what do we do then? Love endures and says, well, Lord, give me strength. Give me energy. Give me love. Okay? Now, he says, love does not come to an end. Now that's a good examination of conscience for Lent. How many people have you loved? How many friends have you loved? And you don't love them anymore. Now if I have to love like God loves, and that's the new commandment, I got to love you always. Never stopping. No matter what you do. And that's what St. Paul says here. If there are gifts of prophecy, the time will come and they're going to fail. If you have the gift of languages, it won't continue forever. The time will come when all must fail. I've said this 100 times, that you buy a car, you drive it home, drive it back, you lost $1,000. Can you beat that? If you brought it back, you would have lost $1,000. It's nothing. You know what I like to see? It's a real meditation for me. You see these big flatbed trucks down the highway, and they're piled with car after car. All the cars are about this big. They've all been... Now, can you imagine those in a nice window, sharp, shiny, and you paid $50,000 for it, or $20,000? Now look at it. Rusted, squashed, going to be melted over for somebody else to pay $20,000, $30,000 for. Where is it now? You know, some of you kids put your heart in that little car or big car. And that's good. It's a convenience. You can drive around, go where you want to go. But the heart cannot be there. Because I guarantee it's going to be on that flatbed truck about 10 years from now. You put your heart in. Some of you have sold your soul for a car. And it's going to go. It's not going to last. Now, our knowledge is imperfect, our prophecy is imperfect, and it's all going to disappear. You say, Dad, this is a gross program. But you see, my friends, we have to understand that, otherwise we get attached. We get attached to things that are going to pass. We have to use things. But we cannot be attached to things. That's where love comes in. The wrong kind of love. I cannot be attached to a car. We bought a car one time and the seatbelt didn't work. Now you can't drive without a seatbelt. So they find you, they're going to give you a ticket or something. Well, you look at the policeman, you say, my seat belt is stuck. He said, well, get it fixed. Here's your ticket. Thanks a lot.

So what do? You just sit in the back. They make any sense? So why get attached to a car? They won't even let you have a seat belt. And we do things like that. We get attached to Hondas and these motorcycles that bicycles and scooters and roller skates and cigarettes. Oh boy, they're expensive, huh? Now you're dumber for buying them because you're spending all that money. Not only does it fill your lungs with all kind of black stuff we call tar, but now you got to pay more to get lung cancer. Now, is that love? No, it's not love. It's love for cigarettes, but that's kind of dumb. Imagine paying to get lung cancer. Now, that doesn't make any sense to me. But you'll do it. Why? Because you love smoking. I saw somebody at a restaurant the other day, and they were smoking with the left hand, eating with the right hand, and reading with their eyes on a book. Well, I just had to watch because I couldn't figure out which hand was going up first. Well, it was the cigarette, the food. I never saw the smoke come out. Isn't it supposed to? Huh? It's supposed to come out? I never saw it come out because she stuffed food in her mouth, made it come out of her nose. I don't know, but I never saw the smoke come out. I thought, now that's what you call getting all your worth out of a cigarette. Because I never saw the smoke come out. It must have been building up inside here somewhere. Or the food just went, down went the smoke. I was fascinated, absolutely fascinated of how, I expected it to come out of her ears at any moment. But I thought to myself, it has to go somewhere. It has to come out somehow. But I watched her almost the entire meal, hardly ate myself. She got up, paid her check. I never saw the smoke. Why don't you try it? I mean, you get your money's worth. Now he says, when I was a child, I used to talk like a child. Some of us still do. I thought like a child, but don't we? If we do that, I think we're talking and acting like a child. Argue like a child. Oh boy. But now he says, I'm a man, I put away these childish things. And so let's ask ourselves today, this evening, tomorrow, do I really love? Do I love those who hate me? Do I love those who speak ill of me? The gospel these days has been to forgive seven times a day. Oh, we forget that. I have to forgive you 70 times, seven times a day. 24 hours. I think it's nice with daylight time, you got an extra hour to figure out who you can forgive. That's love. If you refuse to forgive, you don't love. That's pretty obvious. See? Love is to be kind, to be thoughtful, to be unselfish, to think of your neighbor first and then yourself, not to be rude. I had a man tell me the other day, Mother, this man was talking to me and he said to me, wow.

0: I said, "Wow, what?" He said, "You should hear that man when you're not around." I said, "Really? What's he do?" He says, "He swears like a pirate." I said, "He's never sworn in front of me. That's what's so wonderful," he said. Well, I appreciate the compliment, but why should we swear at all? That's not to love. If you take the Lord's name in vain, that's not to love him. You never take someone you love's name in vain. You would never swear by your mother, or swear by your husband, or swear by your children. You wouldn't do that. See, it's so bad, that we don't know how to love. None of that is loving. So why don't you tonight or tomorrow, over the weekend, look at the 13th chapter, 1 Corinthians. And go slow at it. And ask yourself the awesome question, do I really know how to love? Do you talk nasty to your wife or your children? That's not love. Are you forever upset about something? That's not love. Do you swear, take the Lord's name in vain? That's not love. I think some of you men think it's manly to swear. I think it shows your vocabulary is very poor. You don't know what else to say. But you swear. How can you take God's name in vain and then say, "I love him"? That doesn't work. How can you abuse your wife or your children and then say, "I love you"? That doesn't work. See, now you can be very bright, and you can be very smart, and you can be a genius, and you can have a high IQ. You can prophesy and have them all come out right. You can have the faith that moves mountains, but if you don't love your neighbor, it's a big, fat zilcho. That's how God looks at it. So I think it would be nice for Lent. Examine your conscience. Do you really love your wife? Do you really love your husband? Or do you wish every morning they'd break a leg? You don't love then, see? You don't love. So, we have some calls. Hello?
1: Hi, Mother.
0: Hi,
1: actually,
0: where are you
1: think
0: from?
1: I'm your first caller. Actually, I won $100 at bingo, and I'm donating $10 to your network.
0: Wonderful.
1: So I wanted to tell you that. My question is, if you're making a decision in your life and you want God to help you, how do you know that the decision you made is the one that God wanted you to do? And if something goes wrong where it's not all right, does that mean that you didn't do the right decision that God wanted you to do? Thank you, and God bless.
0: Well, that's a $65 question, isn't it? Well, let me say this. When we pray, we first have to ask our dear Lord that we know his will. You see? Before God's will is done, we should know what it is, and he will let us know. And we can tell if what I'm going to do or the decision I'm going to make, is it for the honor and glory of God? Is it for the good of my family? Is it for my good? If we can say yes to all those, and I feel comfortable with it, then I can do whatever it is I think I should be doing. And if you say, well, it doesn't go well, you know, I don't think every time we pray, we should expect everything to go well. I think sometimes it has to go sour. I never learned anything in success. I'm happy about it. I want to be successful for the good of the Lord's kingdom and the church and the people. But I never learn anything when I'm successful. I learn something when I fail. One time I went to a meeting of Catholic communicators. This is like years and years and years ago. And I was asked to give a talk on how we started and all. And somebody said to me, "Mother, what happens if you fail?" I said, "I don't. I'm not afraid to fail. Because I've always learned something when I failed." I said, "I'll tell you what I'm afraid of. I'm afraid of success. Though I need to succeed. Because many people change when they're successful. You all know people that change. They get snooty and they get smart aleck and they get proud and arrogant. And you got to be strong to be successful and keep your hand on the plow." And I said to them, "I'll tell you what I'm afraid of. I'm afraid of dying." And had the father look at me and say, "Angelica, all these you might have saved had you trusted more. I'm afraid of that. I take all kind of risks." We take risks nobody would even think of. If we find that, we find and feel that this is God's will for us. Got to know that first. And after that, you go and you do what you feel is God's will for you. And if you succeed, wonderful. And you fail, praise God. And you'll learn when you fail. I always learn. I learn what not to do. You're humbled when you fail. It's not bad to fail. So what? Try again. So I would not look at God and his, our prayer and our petitions as something that has to go and has to be right and has to be successful. You know, the greatest days of my life is when I had braces and crutches. I don't have now, thank God. It's been a year. Our Lady healed me. But I felt then I was a real witness. And now I feel I'm still a witness. Because people come up to me, "Are you still walking?" I said, "I think so. I got ordinary shoes on." See, the only thing in our life is, am I loving the Lord? And am I getting holy? That's the only thing important. See, if we're sick or healthy or wealthy or poor, none of that is important. The thing is, am I growing holy every day? That's all important. So don't be afraid. "I got to be a success." So who said that? Who said? Maybe a failure is the best thing ever happened to you. How many of you who fail or got slapped in bed in a hospital didn't get closer to God? And you've been goofing off all your life. All of a sudden, you're in a horizontal position. Boy, you're thinking straight. You call that a failure? I call it a great success. So don't be afraid to pray and get a no. Maybe the best thing. Some of you women, have you ever seen now the man you almost married? Huh? Yeah? Uh-huh. Aren't you glad? You didn't? Now, at the time you thought, "Oh, woe is me. He married somebody else." Now you're so happy about it. See? Now, what you called a failure 10 years ago is really a blessing. Right? Well, so you pray with total confidence and trust in God. Be at peace. We have another call. Hello?
2: Hi, Mother.
0: Hi, where are you from?
2: This is John Rivera from Omaha. Good evening. We love you very much. And
0: thank you.
2: I cannot believe I'm talking to a very famous person. Mother, this is my question. We say that God is love.
0: Right.
2: And why is God say that I am a jealous God in the Old Testament?
0: Okay,
2: another thing, Mother, is that do you have already a lot of sisters, and can you put another branch there in South America or another Bible Belt place?
0: Well, we have a network all over South America. But let me explain the jealous God. God is not jealous of us like we're jealous of each other. Because when we're jealous, we feel we lack something that somebody else possesses. God lacks nothing. God is not jealous for his sake, but for our sake. He knows what we miss when we love creatures or things or ourselves more than him. It's a compassion that God has for us. And God loves me with an infinite love, and he knows what I'm going to miss if I turn against him. And he feels very bad about that. That's the kind of jealousy God possesses. Our jealousy is mean, judgmental, angry, and covetous. Oh, that's a big difference. God cannot be any of those things. God is love. And he knows what we're going to suffer if we don't love him with our whole heart, mind, soul, and strength. And the scripture says, I am a jealous God. Well, it's not the kind we have. The kind we have is sinful. And God is holy and pure and totally without sin. He cannot sin. He's the Holy One. See? So you have to understand that our dear Lord is grieved when we turn against him, because he knows how much we will suffer. And his love for us is so great, even if we don't love him, his love for us is so great that he feels so bad. He feels so compassionate for our stupidities. See? And so we need to know that our first love is always our love of God. And sometimes we have to give up a lot of things to prove that we love the Lord. So I want you to know that Lent is should be a joy-filled time, because now I have many graces and I can then change, really have a conversion, a real conversion, because the graces are there. Especially Holy Week graces. They're there for me to be kind when I'm not kind anymore, to be more patient with my neighbor, to be more loving, to love my enemy, to forgive when it's hard to forgive, to trust in the Lord. Those are the things that Lent should give us, and that's true love. I love you. Bye now.

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3: Faith Matters. I'm Father Edward Kraus of the Society of Catholic Social Scientists and the Fellowship of Catholic Scholars, and this is Faith Matters. The wisdom and correctness of the Church's position on artificial contraception, condoms, chemical contraceptives, IUDs, and pills, as opposed to self-control, self-restraint, self-respect, and respect for the underlying moral order, is revealed in many ways. It has become increasingly apparent over the last 25 years that the misuse of such devices, along with abortion, is a major factor in fostering our rampant promiscuity and sexual permissiveness, with the result an AIDS epidemic, skyrocketing STD rates, our broken homes, child abuse, crime rates, and a host of other interrelated ills, all of which the Holy Father Paul VI predicted 25 years ago in his encyclical letter, Humanae Vitae. IUDs were initially touted as the safest, most effective of birth control devices, and 2 decades later, the manufacturers of IUDs, A.H. Robbins, C.D. Searle Company, have been sued so often they're bankrupt. Use of the pill has dropped by nearly a half in the last 2 decades because of the health complications and medical side effects. It has been associated with huge increases in infertility, ectopic pregnancy, breast and cervical cancer, endometrial atrophy, pelvic inflammatory disease, and other serious conditions. Dr. Janice Raymond characterized the new abortion pill RU486 as just the latest of a whole series of reckless chemical assaults on human life and the health of women. She refers to DES, clarithromide, fluoridamide, spermicides, and other chemicals. The failure rates of pills remain 10 to 15% in 1 year's use, but chances of failure increase proportionately according to the number of years pills are relied upon. There's roughly a 40 to 50% chance of failure over a period of 5 years, and an 80 to 90% chance of failure over a 10-year period. It's not our place or within our competence to remake marriage in a pattern other than what God intended. The basic moral principle is that any interventions of intelligence or technology must respect, reverence, refine, or perfect the creator or created order as given by God, and not destroy, deny, undermine, or corrupt it, or directly contradict it. By God's design, the unitive and procreative meanings of the sexual act are so profoundly interdependent and intertwined that any attempt of ours to definitively separate or pull them apart risks destruction of the very goods we hold dear, namely the pleasures of sexual union, the bonding, commitment, and faithful unity of the couple, the sacred task of transmitting life to the child, and more than that, our insertion into the utterly divine mystery of God's own inner life and love. Some of the good news is that current methods of natural means to responsible parenthood are every bit as effective as any pills or chemicals you might use, 98% method effective and 94% user effective. They have no medical risks or side effects. They cost nothing. They do not require regular medical checkups. They are clearly not abortifacient. And couples who use them, the natural means to responsible parenthood, refer frequently to the distinctive psychological, moral benefits that accompany their use. All of this is reflected, I think, in the exceptionally high rate of marital success among NFP users, 94 to 97% success rates in their marriages is over against the 50% failure rate in the common culture. The Church, like Jesus, is utterly compassionate for us when we fail or fall short of keeping the moral law. But again, like Jesus, she teaches the basic but sometimes difficult truth with clarity, with authority, with firmness, not like the scribes and Pharisees. And this not to condemn, but so that you and I might have life and have it in the fullest possible measure. She, like our Lord, expects to be ridiculed and persecuted for not following the ways of the world. And the promised rewards are considerable, that Jesus promised 100-fold already in this life, eternal life in the next. Becoming a Catholic, a good Catholic, a better Catholic, a saint, is a lifelong task and struggle for all of us. It begins with baptism and ends in eternity. But we have much to go back to. We have much to be proud of as we put on our wedding garments, as we get ready for that feast in the heavens Jesus so clearly promised, and to which we are all invited. May God bless you and your efforts to be faithful to the Lord and your children and grandchildren. In the name of the Father, and of the Son, and of the Holy Spirit.
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13: Hi, my name is Walker Borman, Assistant General Agent with the Knights of Columbus, serving Catholic families in Cedar Rapids. 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
1: 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That is the way that you can join us live here on Women of Grace Live. I love having that holy conversation with you. And if you're a first-time caller, you know I want to know that because I like to ring my bell. Here it is. And I ring my bell for people who call in and let us know that it's their first time calling. It is our Welcome to Women of Grace debut bell or something like that. So do give us a call. Again, it's 833-288-EWTN. 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That's the way that you can join us. That is the same number that you use to text us. We like to make it easy breezy for you. So just use that number to text your question or comment to us as well. We will get it retrieved. We will get it up on the board. Do want you to know that we've got some great people that does, which is the right word, great people who do all that kind of work for us. And so I just want to let you know that Vanessa Sanchez is producing the program today. We're so always glad to have her doing that. We have Matthew Gubensky out there on the phones today, taking your calls at 833-288-EWTN. And they're on social is Pedro Quiles, so he's going to collect your questions that you send in by text and get them up. Again, it's the same number, 833-288-EWTN, 833-288-3986. Either way is the way that you can get in touch with us today, and all of that rhymes, and isn't that clever? Just never know what's going to happen on Women of Grace Live. Eager to hear from you, though, so do give us a call. I was just kind of catching up on my life here. You know, it's been a very busy time. I was in Malvern for our annual Women of Grace retreat last week. In addition to that, we had a beautiful, beautiful time with the women there at our Benedicta Enrichment Seminar. It was really marvelous, and I left there and headed off to Charlotte to be with my niece, who was going through very, very serious surgery. Through the grace of God, she came through that fine. I want to thank all of you for your prayers. I had asked for prayers on the air, and I'll tell you that the doctor was beaming from ear to ear. It was a very extensive surgery, lasted over 4.5 hours, and when it came out, he was just grinning from ear to ear, and he was glowing. And it went so much better than he anticipated that it would go. And she is recuperating right now, so do keep her in your prayers. Her first name is Brooke, and I would appreciate you keeping our little Brookie in your prayers. She's doing well. So grateful for that. So it was just really a very busy time for me. I did get home Sunday. I guess I got home Sunday. Thursday maybe. I'll tell you, one day just blends into the other. It's just been a very hectic time. But so I haven't been with you for a while. We did a pre-record for Monthly Marriage Monday yesterday that you heard with Jack and me. He is in Colorado, in Denver, Colorado, for the Knights of Columbus. And, broadcasting from there from time to time. I'm sure you've been hearing that throughout the morning. It just reminds us that there is so much that's going on. But in addition to the so much going on, God has a plan and a will in it for each one of us. And oftentimes we feel as though we're going through life on, high speed roller skates or something. We're just flying from one thing to the other. And sometimes God does that. You know, apostolic life is that way. And we are all involved in apostolic life, some in a very direct way, some in a very specific way. But each one of us has an apostolate. And I'm remembering, I do believe that it is both in Christi Fidelis Laici, but it's also in the Second Vatican Council documents, the document on the laity. It's called the Apostolate of the Laity. The apostolate of the laity. And what is an apostolate? Well, an apostolate is really a way in which we share the good news of our Lord Jesus Christ, a way in which we live that and dedicate ourselves to being a witness and a sign of that in the day and time that's entrusted to us. And some apostolic works take on a particular charism, and they're about a particular business in the vineyard of the Lord. But each one of us is called to apostolate by virtue of our baptism and our position with family and friends. So we talk about the apostolate of the laity, and that encompasses our professional life. It encompasses our familial life. It encompasses the domestic church, our homes, the children that we're raising, our extended family members. It includes all of that. It includes the very social activities that we engage in. So everywhere we go, we are a witness, a sign of contradiction to the day and time in which we live. The day and time in which we live typically is marked by secularism, at least this day and time. But all societies of men need to have that salt that is intermingled with the attitudes of the culture of the day, needs to have that light that is brought to that. That is who you are to be, and that's who I'm to be. We're to be the salt and the light. And Jesus tells us that very specifically in the Gospels. So we hear that, but do we really acknowledge that? You know, do we get up in the morning and say to ourselves, okay, we're just going to head out today, and what we're going to do today is going to bring glory and honor to God, and I'm going to keep that in the forefront of my thinking and in the forefront of my acting, so that I am acting always under the guidance of the Holy Spirit, primarily by keeping the Ten Commandments and the teachings of the church, but also in acts of charity, acts of kindness, acts of cordiality, acts of hospitality, the acknowledgement of the other person as a child of God, and reflecting that to the other person, receiving the gift of that other person and reflecting that back. And when we say this gift, sometimes we think, oh, I know a whole lot of people, I wouldn't call them gifts. Yeah, but here's the thing. Fundamentally, that individual is created in the image and likeness of God. And so that individual, even if they're not living out the dignity that is theirs by way of that truth, that person still fundamentally is that. And so that is what we look for. That's what we look at, even in those very tense moments. Even in those moments where we are being offended, deliberately so, even in those moments when we're being mistreated, always we have to know that though this person is not living out the reality of who this person is, that person nonetheless remains a child of God. So, you know, somebody cuts you off in traffic, you know, the thing to do is to pray for that person. Oh, dear Lord, that person must be having a really bad day to cut me off like that in traffic. And we just wing a little prayer for them. Hail Mary, glory be, our Father, a spontaneous prayer that we pray. Like, oh, dear Lord, help me to have patience and to show love in this moment when I just want to lay on my horn, you know, that kind of a thing. That's being a sign of contradiction in the day and time that's been entrusted to us. There's a whole lot to think about. So why don't you do this? Why don't you think about a time when you were that, maybe in the last week or a little distance back? Share it with us today. 833-288-EWTN. That's 833-288-3986. We're coming right back.
2: This is a Pro-Life Minute with doctors Stephen and Gracie Christie.
3: Gracie, as Catholics, we're very often accused of being just religious wackos, imposing our religious moral codes on the rest of the world. They tell us, keep your religion off our uterus, or keep your rosaries off our ovaries. How do we reply to that?
4: Well, while many of the world's major religions oppose abortion, opposition to abortion doesn't have to be based on religion at all. My own opposition to abortion is based on science, the law, reason, morality, social justice, and the visible evidence.
3: Absolutely. And because the overwhelming majority of pro-choice people are secular, I've always recommended that we avoid religious arguments entirely. In the vast majority of cases, I've come to learn that making a religious argument is simply handing your opponent a club with which to beat you over the head. We have so many compelling non-religious arguments that powerfully explain why abortion is wrong. I say we stick to them.
5: 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And these are remarkable things that we can receive at every Mass that we attend. We encounter the risen Lord, and He shares something of His divine life and love with us.
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8: This is Sister Deirdre Byrne. In the name of the Father, and the Son, and the Holy Spirit. Amen. Dear Lord, help me to be your instrument of life by changing the hearts of the abortionists and those who choose euthanasia. As you hung upon the cross, gazing with such mercy upon those who mercilessly crucified you, you cried out, "Father, forgive them, for they know not what they do." Heavenly Father, please give me the pierced heart of your Son so that I, like my loved one, might forgive and pray for a change of heart in those who choose death over life, for our elderly, vulnerable brothers and sisters. Amen. In the name of the Father, Son, Holy Spirit. Amen.

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1: Welcome back, everybody. You are listening to Women of Grace Live. I am Jeanette Williams. I'm happy to hear from you today. I have my bell in my hand, and I ring this bell when you are a first-time caller. So when you call in today, if you're a first-timer, do let us know. I will ring my bell. We do the same thing if you're the first-time submitter. And to submit a question to us, you use the same number that you use to call us. Let us know that you're a first-time submitter. I'll ring my bell. That number is 833-288-EWTN. That's 833-288-3986. That is the way that you can join us right here on Women of Grace Live, where we do love having that holy conversation with you. So I tossed a little prompt out to you, and I said, well, how about this? How about if you call in today and share a time when you were a sign of contradiction, a time when you brought the love of Jesus Christ into a situation that, you know, to greater or lesser extent, was costing you something. Either it was costing you your patience and you wanted to give in to that, and, you know, or it was costing you perhaps even some kind of recognition or honor. I don't really know. But a time when you were a sign of contradiction, a time when you chose to act as a witness to the love of God, as opposed to just acting out of perhaps an aspect of your fallen nature, you know, which we so often give way to, whether it's through impatience or unkindness, lack of charity, any of those various ways. So sending that out to you. We're going to give you a minute to get some calls in here or some texts to me. And in the meantime, let me tell you that tonight and every night at 10 p.m. Eastern on EWTN Radio, you can listen to Father Mike Schmitz as he guides you through the entire Bible and the Catechism of the Catholic Church. And so, you know, you can just get into the flow wherever he is in that cycle right now. Pick up there, move your way forward, and then when it repeats, you can make up what you didn't catch in the beginning. So if you have really ever wanted to know or to understand what it means to be Catholic and to allow those truths to shape your life, this is for you. And that's what we're talking about today. Letting the truths of our faith, the truths of sacred scripture and the teachings of the church shape our lives so that we are that sign, that witness that we're called to be, that sign of contradiction in the world in which we live in today. So I am looking forward to hearing from you. 833-288-EWTN. That's 833-288-3986 is the way that you can join us right here. Let's see if we've gotten any calls coming in yet. I am going to check that out. I am sincerely hoping so. But if not, populate these lines. And we do have Helen with us. She's going to be with us in just a second. We're just getting her information, but I am looking very much forward to hearing from you. Our call screener says, a priest friend of mine, that would be Matthew Gubinski, a priest friend of mine once told me a person is not an object, but an event. Oh, that's interesting. Each person is a revelation of God's love to the world. That's really quite beautiful, isn't it? Every person is an event. Every person is a revelation of God's love to the world. Sometimes we can look at a person and say, oh my goodness, what creativity, you know, God used in creating this person. Look at how pleasing that smile is, or the sparkle in that person's eyes, or, you know, look at the way in which that person reaches out to others. Surely the God life is active in that person. And that's a beautiful way to approach it. So every person is an event, not an object. Very good. Thank you for that, Matt. Really appreciate hearing that. Let's go to Helen. She is in Northeast PA today, listening on JMJ Catholic Radio. Good morning to you, Helen.
2: Hi, how are you, Jeanette?
1: I'm just Dandy Peaches. How are you?
2: Doing well, thank you. I wanted to share with you, a few weeks ago, the human resource manager came into my office, which, you know, that kind of makes your blood run cold when that happens.
1: Oh, dear.
2: And she proceeded to tell me that payroll had made a mistake on my income for most of the past year, and she handed me a check.
1: Oh, my heavens.
2: Yes, and I couldn't believe it. And she's like, you're not upset. I said, why would I be upset? You just handed me this money. She, you know, so she said, well, you know, so-and-so made a mistake, and it was just a mistake. I said, it was a mistake. It, you know, and she couldn't believe I wasn't upset. And another man from the department marched this poor woman into my office for her to apologize to me. And this poor lady was almost in tears and apologetic. And I said, but it was a mistake. And she said, I can't believe you're not mad at me. And I told her, I said, boy, if you came in and said you made a mistake and I owed you a check, then maybe I would be upset. I said, but it was a mistake. I said, please don't do this to yourself. It was an error, you know. And she just kept saying, I can't believe you're taking it this way. And, you know, I said, I hope someday if I make a mistake that I have the same, I get the same kind of grace. I said, but it was a mistake. Please stop being upset. This poor lady, she offered to bake a pie for me and everything.
1: Oh, my goodness. Oh, my goodness.
2: She broke my heart.
1: Well, Helen, I'll tell you, you know, oftentimes when these situations happen like that, we have two ways that we can look at it. You know, you withheld my money for a year, and this was really tough on me this year. Or, oh, look at this. This is like a bonus that I didn't know I had coming, you know, even though it was money that was already earned and that you rightly earned. So, but the beautiful reality of that is the way in which you responded to her. And, you know, I can imagine that even broke her heart even more because you were so kind and so beautiful. But, you know, that is exactly the right response. That is exactly the Christian response that we should have in these moments. I'm glad that it went the way that it went and the mistake was in your favor. What a beautiful little tribute, really, to the uprightness of individuals who are willing to admit that they made a mistake. You know, the first person that I meet that's never made a mistake, you know, is going to be the last person that I meet that never made a mistake. I think there was only one like that, maybe two. Our Lord and our Blessed Lady, right? Never made a mistake. But oftentimes we offend people and we don't realize it. But there are those who will deliberately offend. In this situation, it was just a pure mistake, and I'm just so happy it was rectified in your favor. Thank you so much for sharing this. This is really good news to begin with.
2: Oh, it is. It absolutely is. And this poor soul, she really touched my heart. I felt so bad for her because I know this tore her up, and yeah. I didn't want her to feel that way. It was a mistake. That's all it was.
1: Yeah. I have to say, hon, I might have accepted the pie, though. I might have taken the pie.
2: That's fabulous. Maybe I'll call her back and tell her I rethought that, you know.
1: You know, yeah, you did offer a pie. I think that's a pretty good idea. Helen, thanks so much for your call today.
2: Thank you.
1: You're welcome, dear. Bye-bye. You know, I'm sure that this has happened to all of you. I had an experience just this weekend, and yes, I was shopping, and I purchased the items, and I paid with my credit card, and I left. And I was home, I don't know how long, maybe, well, I guess several hours. The store had actually closed, and I received a phone call, and they said, do you think you can come back in tomorrow, because there was a glitch. And the glitch did not record your credit card. And so we don't have payment for what you purchased. And I thought, wow, okay. I said, well, there was no question on my mind. I went back, but it was the salesperson who called me. And it was clear that she was very, very concerned. So when I did go in yesterday to take care of that, to rectify that situation, I could see, you know, that she was a little sheepish about the whole thing, and she felt really badly about it. I just told her that, you know, she was just opening up another source of temptation to bring me back into the store. But all of that being said, we make mistakes, right? There's no sin in making a mistake, only a sin if we persist in making the mistake. Then it becomes a deliberate action. Let's get to Reg. Reg is with us in Dallas, Texas today. When was a time when you became a sign of contradiction by either extending an act of charity to somebody or, you know, being an individual who kindly receives the apologies of someone? Reg there in Dallas, listening to us via Guadalupe Radio Network. Hello, Reg. How are you?
3: Well, hello, Johnette. Good to talk with you again.
1: Well, it's good to talk with you, too.
3: Yeah, it's been a while. I have been working with Project Joseph, helping men who have, been affected by an abortion in their life for 12 years now.
1: Yes.
3: And I have got some good news for you about how that's going.
1: Well, please do share with us.
3: Okay. Well, I personally feel I work as a contradiction to the world by what we do with Project Joseph. As you know, we have men come in for a weekend retreat. In fact, we do have one coming up at the end of August on the 29th and the 30th. And that we've got a good number of men already signed up, and there's room for more. So if anyone listening thinks that he wants to finally put down the burden of his guilt and shame over an abortion decision, he can reach out to us. But we have also expanded. In October, Seattle, the Archdiocese of Seattle, is going to host their very first Project Joseph retreat, and I'm flying up there to facilitate it for them.
1: Wonderful.
3: Yes, and we've got, I've been contacted by people in the Diocese of Gary, Indiana, and Grand Rapids, Michigan. And, of course, we've got our faithful Project Joseph Midwest in Indiana. They've been there for a few years, but we're finally getting some traction in other dioceses now. And I'm just so thankful to God for that and grateful that this is getting out to people. And I saw Father Mitch Pacwall a couple of weeks ago at the GRN 20th anniversary celebration here in Coppell here near Dallas. And I told him about our mission, and the first thing out of his mouth was, "You should call Jeanette."
1: Well, I am so glad that you did, Reg, and I want you to tell us a little bit about the Seattle event. Give us the particulars regarding it.
3: All right. Well, it is going to be in October, the 11th and 12th, if I'm not mistaken. It's the very first one there. I've been working with them for like a year and a half to get this open and going up there. And there's a woman there, Frances Mack, who has been doing just absolute champion work to get it started and up there. She runs the Rachel Vineyard / Project Rachel up there for Western Washington. And also, through her help, I'm getting little outreaches from the Diocese of Yakima and of Spokane up there. So Washington State is definitely a place where they need something like this.
1: Well, it sure sounds like it. Do you have any idea where this retreat is going to take place in October?
3: It will be in the area around Seattle. We never reveal where our retreat is until the week before, and then only to the retreatants who have signed up.
1: Okay. So if people wanted to sign up, if there are gentlemen out there that are listening and would like to sign up, how would they go about doing that?
3: Well, let me see, because I know the number they can call to come here to Dallas.
1: Maybe it's on the diocesan website. So
3: yes, and I've got a phone number here. Sorry, I should have had this out in front of me before I called. I actually didn't expect to be picked up quite so quickly.
1: Well, I'm glad that we can have an opportunity to help you to advertise this while we're here on the air together. And it's a very, very important outreach, Reg. You know, there's so many men who suffer in the aftermath of the decision to help a woman obtain or procure an abortion, or even to insist that she have an abortion, which is often the case. And, you know, you experience an awakening sometimes at a given point in time that this was a decision that was certainly wrong, immoral, took the life of your own child, or insisted upon it being taken, and their regret and as you pointed out, the shame is very deep. But God is always there with His mercy, and this is what you help to extend to these individuals who come to your Project Joseph retreats. You extend to them that mercy of God by making them aware of that mercy, and then also the opportunity for them to receive the sacrament of reconciliation. And one of the things about these very deep wounds that, while you're looking for that number, I'll just mention, is that whether it's this kind of a wound of the heart or it's a different wound of the heart, the deeper the wound of the heart, the more egregious the wound of the heart, sometimes the more pernicious that wound is. So the sacrament of reconciliation is the means to healing. When we go and we confess that sin, we receive the grace, if we're truly contrite with a firm purpose of amendment, we receive the expunging of that sin. We receive that absolution, which takes the sin away. But the residual effect of the sin remains. And sometimes part of that residual effect are the various other ways in which that decision has affected us that are not clearly evident in the beginning. And we can see sometimes as we move forward in time that some of the ways and systems of action that we operate in, some of the defense mechanisms that we've adopted, some of the attitudes of heart that are there, have their roots in that decision. And I've often found for the deep wounds of my heart that when the Holy Spirit reveals that this

0: open and receptive in all aspects of our being to the healing love that God wants to bring to us. So, Reg, we'll come back to you when we come back. Maybe you'll have that number by then. 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That's 833-288-3986. When have you been a sign of contradiction? We're going to be right back. Stay with us.
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0: Welcome back, everybody. You are listening to Women of Grace Live. I am Johnette Williams. So happy to be with you today. Eager to hear from you. 833-288-EWTN is the number to use. 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Also want to encourage you to use that same number to send your text to us. We're happy to receive your text message. We have a text message here that I'm going to take as soon as Reg and I are finished having our little tete-a-tete here on the air. But I am eager to hear from you. We're talking about, you know, when have you been a sign of contradiction in your life? When at a given point in time did you act out of Christian witness in a given situation? And we've received a couple of calls today that are just terrific. And Reg is one of those calls. He's talking with us about Project Joseph. And this is a ministry outreach to men. It's a retreat environment. Men who have been affected by abortion, either through cooperating with the abortion or having discovered that an abortion was had, or trying to talk a woman out of having an abortion of his child. So this is a very sensitive topic. However, the hope and the healing that can come through outreaches like these is great. And so we're encouraging you to get involved. If this is your situation, to get involved, to take this very real pain of the heart into a retreat environment that can help you to heal. So, Reg, go ahead. We were chatting earlier today, and I was hoping that you'd be able to give us a phone number or a means of contacting the Diocese of Seattle, who will be hosting an upcoming Project Joseph in October, the second week of October. So share with us a little bit.
9: Yes, this retreat is on October 10th and 11th, and the number to call, you call Francis at 206-920-6413.
0: Okay, give that to us again, Reg. This is to call Andrew at this
9: the number.
0: Number
9: to call, I'm sorry?
0: No, go ahead, give the number again.
9: Okay.

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1: Great.
0: That will take you to Francis, who is in charge of both the Project Rachel and Project Joseph going there.
1: Okay.
0: And it's October 10th and 11th, and I'm very excited about it.
1: Well, and you should be, and I thank you for this very good work that you have embarked upon and for giving your fiat to the Lord, your yes, which I know has just been such a great blessing in the lives of so many men. So that's an upcoming Project Joseph that's happening in the Diocese of Seattle. You were telling us about some other places. Do you have a website, Reg, where people can go out and take a look at what's upcoming or possibly about getting information on Project Joseph to bring into their own diocese?
0: Yes, we can go to projectjosephdallas.org.
1: Okay.
0: That website has most of our information on it.
1: Okay.
0: Our Project Joseph National is now just finally taking off, and we're still working on getting a website up for that. But I can tell you that we have on August 29th and 30th here in the Dallas and Fort Worth area, we have our Project Joseph there. It's the 13th Project Joseph, and the number to call for it is 469-720-2273.
1: Okay. Well, that is all good information. So, friends, if this is a retreat that you do believe is going to be of help and assistance to you or someone you love, either you come or spread the word about it to those that might benefit. Reg, when I get off the air here with you, just give your contact information to our call screener, Matt Gubinski, okay? And I'll try to reach out to you at some future point in time to talk a little bit more about this. But we do appreciate you calling in about this. It's very good news. It is indeed a sign of contradiction in our day and time. So thanks, Reg. We really appreciate the info, and I appreciate everything that you do for these men. May God be praised, and may you continue to reach out into the peripheries here and to help all of those individuals who can benefit in such a way. God bless you, Reg. So we invite you to give us a call, 2-833-288-EWTN. That's 833-288-3986. That is the way that you can join us live here on Women of Grace Live. We're looking forward to your phone call about a time when you were a sign of contradiction. We have a text that came in. It's an anonymous text. I want to get to this. It's an important question, and it's something that I think so many people face today. So our texter writes in, my boyfriend and I have been living together for a year and dating for two. I've reconnected with my Catholic faith after years away, and I feel wrong having premarital sex, as I know it's a mortal sin and impacts my relationship with God. I've tried bringing celibacy up to him, and he said no. He was baptized Catholic, but now questions the existence of God. This is a very, very difficult situation here, but one I think that has a really easy solution. But let's talk about this from the beginning. You know, oftentimes we enter into relationships that the world acknowledges and encourages, one that it fully embraces. And this concept of living together before marriage is one that is rampant within our culture today. And this takes place, in the secular domain of our world, but it also takes place within the Christian domain of our world. It takes place within our own Catholic parishes. I can't tell you the numbers of priests that I've spoken with who have shared with me that, you know, many of the couples, I dare say, I want to say most of the couples that present themselves for the sacrament of matrimony are living together. Now, I understand that oftentimes the excuse is economic means, and there may be something to that. But we also know this. We also know that we are very weak human individuals. We also know that when we have deep feelings for someone, the near temptation of sin to go beyond what would be, a chaste relationship presents itself. Once you move in with someone, the opportunity for that becomes greater and the pressure becomes stronger. And so, our texter today finds herself in this situation. But praise be to God, because our texter realizes now that this is not right. She's come back to her faith. And we want to give just praise and glory to God for the prompting of the Holy Spirit, and also gratitude to God for our texter embracing that prompting to come back to the faith. So the situation now becomes even keener in regard to this knowledge of this action of premarital sex being wrong. So here she is. She finds herself in this living situation. The fellow that she's living with does not want to maintain a chaste relationship. And for single people, a chaste relationship involves celibacy, right? Chastity is expected in every vocation, married vocation as well. The married vocation does not require celibacy, obviously, because one of the great goods of marriage is the procreation of children. One of the reasons why God instituted the sacrament is for the procreation of children. So celibacy does not apply to married couples, but nonetheless, a chaste relationship, a holy coming together as man and wife, is expected. So what is the easy but not easy solution to this, right? The easy but not easy solution, dear, is that you have to move out. For this situation to remain as it is, you are compromising your faith. And it's clear that you don't want to do that. You're compromising your relationship with God. And it's clear that you don't want to do that, or else you wouldn't be texting. And so you have to make the hard choice. And I would have an additional conversation with your boyfriend and explain to him, look, this is very important to me. And it's obvious to me that we cannot remain in this living situation. And so I have to leave. Now, if this is your place and you invited him in, you have to invite him out. I don't know what the setup is there. If you're living in his apartment, then you can just take yourself out and go back to living with your parents, or move in with a lady friend, or whatever it is that you need to do to extricate yourself from this situation, because it doesn't seem as though he is interested in a chaste relationship, which includes celibacy at this point in your relationship. That's the easy but not so easy solution. Not so easy because obviously there are feelings there and there's emotional attachment here and all of those kinds of things. But, a positive direction begins with the first positive step. And while it might be hard and tears shed and, difficult moments ensuing, the fact of the matter is it is the way for you to go. And I know that sounds hard and it's easy for me to say, but not easy for you to execute. But it is the way to do it. I can't see how you can remain in this situation and be faithful to God. You can't. And you want to embrace the fullness of your faith. You want to receive our Lord, body, blood, soul, and divinity. So I would encourage you in that direction. So maybe, friends, you've been in that situation, or you know somebody who has, and you have some advice and counsel for our texter today. 833-288-EWTN. That's 833-288-3986. Ironically, here we're talking about the whole concept of being a sign of contradiction. And what I would say to you, my dear texter, is that this is being a sign of contradiction. You're contradicting several things. First of all, you're being a sign and a contradiction to the way in which the two of you have developed in this relationship. Second of all, you're being a sign and contradiction of what the world has acclaimed and embraced. And thirdly, you're being a sign and a contradiction to the actions of the evil one, the tempter, who will always tempt us in these directions. And if there's a vulnerability there, if there's a weakness there, then you know that he's going to lay on it really, really hard, because that's what he does. So this is saintly action. that's being advised here. And I think that it fits in perfectly with our topic today. So I thank you for texting. And I think that by way of your text, there's other individuals who are receiving guidance for the situation that they find themselves in as well. I'm sure that there's more than one person out there that is in this situation, more than one person out there who's been in this situation and understands the difficulty in executing what is the right way to go. But, you know, it's an interesting thing. Jesus never said it was going to be an easy road. He never said that sanctity and holiness of life was going to be easy. As a matter of fact, what he tells us is that it's a cross. And he tells us to pick up our cross and follow after him. To be a witness to the faith in a culture that is devoid of an understanding of Christian truth is not easy. In some cases, it could even be heroic virtue. In some instances, it is surely that. And heroic virtue does not always involve the shedding of blood. It can also be a type of white martyrdom, where you experience the scorn of others, the ridicule of others, where you experience the lashing out of others. But it does require that certitude of faith and that confidence in God that he will enable us to move forward in the decision that we've made. So we put all of our reliance on God, not on our own self-sufficiency, but our reliance on God. We give up self-reliance, self-sufficiency for reliance on God and the grace that we need to move forward one step at a time. We've got John with us. John is in Montana, and John is a first-time caller. Whoopee! I get to ring my bell. John is listening to us via Sirius XM channel 130. Good morning to you, John. How are you?
2: Good morning. How are you?
1: Just dandy. Thank you.
2: Thanks. I was just going to make a comment. Obviously, you know, I'm 55 years old, so I've lived a life. And, you know, there was a period in my life there where I was dating and having premarital sex. And, you know, when the girl would say she was on birth control, at my older age, I realized that now that men need to realize that they have to be full participation in that sex is an act of procreation that God gives us. And that by having sex with a woman that's on birth control, that you're taking part of abortions. And men need to accept responsibility for their actions and stop putting it all onto the woman as far as sexual reproduction. Once men, I think, personally, once a man acknowledges his responsibility and he takes responsibility for it, I think that it makes healthier relationships. So I guess it's kind of more of a statement, but it's something that I learned as I've gone through my Catholic faith.
1: Well, John, thank you so much. It's refreshing to hear from a man on this topic. It really is. And I am very grateful for your phone call today. And you give me opportunity to comment on a couple of things here. And first of all, you know, we want to maintain chaste, holy relationships. And that is not just the job of the woman. It's the job of the man as well. Second of all, you make a statement about the birth control pill. And many people do not understand that the birth control pill is not just prohibiting a birth. It's actually killing. It's actually responsible for spontaneous abortions. And how does that happen? Well, what the birth control pill does is that it creates an unhealthy environment within the womb of the woman so that when an egg is fertilized, it cannot implant in the uterine lining and begin to root there and take shape and form. So what happens is that conception takes place. As soon as sperm and egg meet, conception takes place. That's when a baby begins. And so what is prevented here is from that baby being able to root in the womb of the woman to be able to gestate and to come to maturation in the womb so that it can be born into the world, to come out of the womb into the world at large. So when, you know, you make a statement, John, that when you know, a woman says, "Well, I'm on birth control," which really is a type of acknowledgement that she wants to move forward in this premarital sex action. You know, a man needs to man up and say, no, we're not going to do this, and to realize that he can be. It's not to say that that an egg will be fertilized, but it can be the occasion of a spontaneous abortion. I one time heard a pro-life speaker calculate how many Catholic women were actually in the process of aborting children as they sat in Mass on a Sunday morning. And he came up with a pretty clear calculation, and it was a large number, because unfortunately, Catholic women use the birth control pill at the same average rate as the rest of the population. And we have to understand exactly what a birth control pill is. And we also have to acknowledge the fact that the birth control pill is a carcinogen. And they don't, you know, it's in the fine print if you read it, but who reads it? And it's never explained to a woman that it's carcinogenic. As a matter of fact, it is listed as a carcinogenic in the same category as cigarette smoking and asbestos poisoning. So this is a really serious topic. It really is. And I want to thank you, John, that you know, now at this point in your life where you've come to reevaluate your past actions, which I'm sure you have repented of and you've gone to the Sacrament of Reconciliation for, that you are now vocally giving an admonishment, really a warning, to listeners today about that reality. And so thank you, John, for your call. I am so appreciative for it.
2: If I may add to it, I think young men, and I have a young son, he's 27 years old, and what I tell him is, you know, when you're dating a girl and you abstain from sex with her and you say, no, I want to wait until marriage, you're building a foundation. You're essentially establishing a foundation of trust that, you know, you just don't do that. And if you go away on a business trip, you're establishing a foundation based in God, and you want to, for that relationship, that you want to put God at the center of it. And that way you basically say who you are. Anyways, sorry, I don't mean to pontificate.
1: No, but I'm happy for the pontification, you know, and what good advice you're giving your young man. That's exactly the right advice to give him. And all too often, and, you know, our young people today are not hearing this message. They're not hearing this message in public schools. They're not hearing message in the secular culture. They're not hearing it in the songs they listen to or the stuff that they read. We know that we live in a very pornographic age. And so it does take, it does take a constant repetition of truth to sink into young men, and you're doing a fine job as a dad there, John. So thank you so much for that, and thank you so much for your call today. So happy to have received it. It's a very serious topic, and that is being a sign of contradiction for a young man to man up and say, no, not going that way, is really an incredible statement, and it's an incredible statement to the world at large, and young women should be quite appreciative for that stance, because you got a good man there. Just saying. So thank you, John, for that. Really do appreciate it. We've got another call that's coming in, and I'm just not sure we're going to get to it. Maybe we can really quickly. It doesn't look like we're going to be able to. But this was another gentleman that was calling in, and he was saying, we've got to talk to our young men. And that is true. You know, the thing of it is, a man is to be the protector and the provider and the leader in the family, right? And to be a protector and a provider and a leader doesn't begin with the marriage vow. To be a protector, a provider, and a leader is something that is demonstrated during that time when he is developing into the kind of man that he wants to be. And for dads to raise their sons in that direction, for moms to encourage their sons in that direction, I think is a very important one. And oftentimes, you know, dads can talk from past experience, and they can let their sons know that they followed that path and look at the good it did, or, gee, I wish I would have, because look at the suffering that wouldn't have happened. So we have to be willing to speak the hard truths. We really, really do. And that is being a sign of contradiction in the world today. And as we say so very often here on Women of Grace, God has entrusted this time to us and us to this time. You know, this time is God wants to use to make a saint out of us, but he also wants for us to be the saint in this time. That is pointing out the way in which we should go. Have we made mistakes? Of course, we all have. We have all made mistakes. But we can always play that mistake forward to bring about a great good by living in the opposite direction and sharing about what we have learned. So all good calls today. So grateful for all of them. Always eager to be with you. We're going to be back with you tomorrow. Tomorrow, as you know, is Wacky Wednesday, encouraging you to get out to our website, womenofgrace.com, access our New Age blog, and all of the other wonderful resources that are available for you there. Be back with you tomorrow. Until then, God bless. Bye now.
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6: Father Benedict Groeschel shares the practical wisdom of a spiritual father. 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
8: Now, many signs and wonders were done among the people by the hands of the apostles. And they were all together in Solomon's portico. None of the rest dared join them, but the people held them in high honor. More than ever, believers were added to the Lord, multitudes, both of men and women, so that they even carried out the sick into the streets and laid them on beds and pallets, that as Peter came by, at least his shadow might fall on some of them. The people also gathered from the towns around Jerusalem, bringing the sick and those afflicted with unclean spirits, and they were all healed. But the high priest rose up, and all who were with him, that is, the party of the Sadducees, and filled with jealousy, they arrested the apostles and put them in the common prison. At night, an angel of the Lord opened the prison doors and brought them out.
9: Go and stand in the temple and speak to the people all the words of this life.
8: When they heard this, they entered the temple at daybreak and taught.
10: Are you questioning the teachings of the Catholic Church? 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
1: Welcome to the wisdom of Father Groeschel. Over the years, Father Benedict Groeschel has produced many wonderful teaching series for EWTN, and we're delighted to showcase a number of them for you. On today's show, an episode from the series, The Mystery of the Trinity. Here's Father Groeschel.
2: Hello, I'm Father Benedict Groeschel of the Franciscan Friars of the Renewal in the South Bronx. And welcome to the first segment of our newly beginning series on the Holy Trinity, the Triune God. And we got all kinds of interesting things to talk about. We're going to have 13 programs, so stick with us. Now, when we speak about the Trinity of God, we mean one God with three persons, the Father, the Son, and the Holy Spirit. I realize that some of my listeners are agnostics. They're not sure there's a God. Perhaps if you are atheists, does one atheist send me money for the poor? Well, I appreciate it. And there's also people that have ideas of the Christian God which are a bit different from traditional Christianity. And traditional Christians may not know whether they really are Christians or not, the way that the Mormon doctrine and the Jehovah Witness doctrine present the idea of the Christian God is quite different. Jehovah Witnesses would not even accept the word Trinity. We have the idea of a triune God because of the words of Jesus. Many times in the New Testament, he speaks of himself and the Heavenly Father as equals in the gospel. I and the Father are one. If anyone will open to me, my Father and I, we will come to him. Here's the great Trinitarian text. At the end of the Gospel of St. Matthew. Go therefore and make disciples of all nations, baptizing them in the name of the Father and of the Son and of the Holy Spirit, teaching them to observe all that I have commanded you. And behold, I am with you always, even to the end of the world. That's the great Trinitarian text, although there are many behind it. But I'm going to back away from the Trinity right now. I want to observe the fact that there are people who believe in the one God who don't believe in the three persons. Jewish people, Muslim people, Buddhists, Hindus. They believe in God, but they don't have an idea of the three persons. It's interesting that in the Jewish scriptures, the Messiah is certainly related to, and occasionally the Jewish scriptures also speak of the Spirit of God, or the Holy Spirit. Now that's not the Christian doctrine of the Trinity, but there are echoes there that make it interesting. But let me start at the beginning. People occasionally say to me, I don't believe in God. And I say, which God? What do you mean, God? Well, what do you mean by God? What's your idea of God? And as a rule, their idea of God is so superficial, so silly, that I can say to them, well, I don't believe in that God either. There was once a very great astronomer who was being introduced, and he was being introduced as an atheist. And he got quite upset. He said, I never said I was an atheist. And they said, well, you never said you believed in God. How come? He said, well, my idea of God and your idea of God might be a little different. Occasionally, I have met people in life who thought they were atheists. And I got finished talking to them. I made them realize that they did accept God. Now, you know, one of my hobbies is astronomy. I don't get much time to do it. I have a little telescope, but I don't have time to work on it, so I read articles. And here's a little something I've read in a magazine I read very faithfully every month. It might not be your thing. Discover. I like to read good articles on science. And they had a marvelous article called The Mystery of Multiple Universes. And, oh, it was a marvelous article. I'm looking here for the date on this thing. I think it was, it was about a year ago. Oh, November 2000. And this is an article about the Astronomer Royal, the astronomer appointed by the Queen of England to be her astronomer. And his name is Dr. or Sir Martin Rees. And he's professor of astronomy at Cambridge University. He's written a book recently called Just Six Numbers. Tough book, you've got to know your way around. But Dr. Rees is a fascinating, fascinating man. And if you ask him the question, what is life, human life? He says, fantastic. How does it ever exist? It's most improbable that we are here at all. Dr. Rees is one of the people who is quite certain that there is no life anyplace else in our universe, because the circumstances necessary for life, as we know it, are so narrow that they are not likely to occur at all in the universe. Of course, that could be thrown off by God. If God decided there's life someplace else, well, then there is. But by chance, there shouldn't even be life here. Dr. Rees has, for instance, stick with me on this. In order for the universe to exist as it presently does, there is a necessary for the fuel that powers the sun, hydrogen gas, to convert 0.007 of its mass into energy when it fuses with helium. Now, that may leave you cold. Stick with me. But if the number was 0.006 or 0.008, that's a very, very small, infinitesimal small amount, the universe would only consist of hydrogen, and there wouldn't be anything here. There's a lot of hydrogen, a big empty space. And that's an infinitesimal difference, but it makes the variety, the planets, the stars, the number of stars possible. You know how many stars there are? People always write me letters on this because I borrow from one astronomer and somebody else got a different idea. If every grain of sand represented not a planet but a star, and you wanted to make a box big enough to hold all the grains of sand, that each grain represented a star in the universe that we know, your box would be a mile high and a mile square. And it'd be 819 miles long. That's a big box. A lot of sand. And each grain represents a sun, a star. Another astronomer, Hugh Ross, describing this state of affairs and the universe as we know it, being able to have this little planet that produces life that grows and life that knows. This group of people that look up and say, where do we come from? You know, the dogs and cats don't do that. The dolphins don't do it, just we do it. Did it happen by chance? Well, Dr. Ross compares the state of affairs, I quote, to the possibility of a Boeing 747 aircraft being completely assembled as a result of a tornado hitting a junkyard. There hasn't been enough time. And I tell all these people who are concerned, is there a God? Is the God of the Bible truly God? How can you believe the things you do? Catholics believe and Orthodox that Christ's body and blood are in the Eucharist. We believe in miracles. We believe in the resurrection from the dead. We believe in life after death. How can you believe that? Because they are mysteries. Einstein once said, people live either as if everything is a mystery or nothing is a mystery. How dull. How terrible it would be to live as if nothing was a mystery. First of all, you couldn't be telling the truth because you're surrounded by mysteries. One of my favorite people is Einstein. I love Einstein. I only wish I knew him. I was a kid in New Jersey when he lived there. And I have a priest friend who did know him, Father McTeague. And Einstein writes this. Now, I want you to pay attention to this, especially if you're kind of an unbeliever or your faith is shaky or you have the dumb idea that science replaces religion. It's a very dumb idea. Einstein says, the most beautiful thing we can experience is the mysterious. It is the fundamental emotion that is the cradle of true art and science. Then he defines mystery. A knowledge of the existence of something we cannot penetrate, of the manifestations of the most profound reason and the most radiant beauty that are only available to our reason in their most elementary form. It is this knowledge and this emotion that constitute a truly religious attitude. That's Einstein, great scientist. Einstein went so far as to say that religion without science is blind, and science without religion is lame. I'm going to come back to Einstein later on, but I just want you to get this grasp of the mystery. We don't understand it. A mystery is something that you know is there, but you cannot penetrate it. Gravity being a perfectly good example is a natural mystery. But I'm going to talk about the Trinity, which is the supernatural mystery. It is the mystery of God. And before we get to the mystery of God as he is revealed by Christ in the scriptures, you got to start with the mystery of God himself. Don't think you can live without mystery. First of all, where did this all come from? The scientists are working on it with might and main, and I try as best I can to keep up with their latest theories. There was a marvelous article in the New York Times science section just recently on the different theories about the origin of the universe. And like so many articles about the beginning of the universe, this place we live, this cosmos, this thing that's so big, it's how wide, how far across is it? It's 14 billion light years. It's 14 billion times 6 trillion 500 million, give or take a few inches here or there. And Dr. Rees points out, how do you know there's not another one standing right next door? Dr. Jastrow, who was professor of physics and astronomy at Columbia for many years and at the NASA Space Laboratories, was director, in his book, God and the Astronomers, beautiful book, he says, you know, for science, it's a closed door. And he quotes St. Augustine, what man can explain it to a man, what angel can explain it to a man. Almost all of these articles, for some strange reason, quote my dear friend St. Augustine. You know, I've been reading St. Augustine all my life. And the recent article in the New York Times about the origin of the universe talks about things called quarks. They're theoretical particles, or idea particles. They're so small that according to the theory, which makes me uneasy, they only exist if they're observed, if somebody is looking at them. Well, the only body who was around when it all started is the being we call God. And 1,600 years ago, this article pointed out, that St. Augustine, at the end of his Confessions, that great book, said to God, this is the 13th book, the 38th chapter, speaking to God, therefore we see these things which you, O God, have made, and we see them because they exist. But they only exist because you see them. We see outside ourselves that they are there, and within ourselves we see them that they are good. but you saw them as already made. And when you saw them, they came to be. Isn't that interesting? Inevitably, they quote St. Augustine. It's kind of interesting. Now, I want to tell you something. Most of the people who watch this show are believers. A lot of Catholics, a lot of Protestants, a lot of Eastern Orthodox, quite a number of Jews. I'm forever surprised that Jewish people are coming up and telling me in the airport that they see me on television. And I said to one man, I said, how come you watch this Catholic program? And he says, you and the old nun have a Jewish sense of humor. So I suppose that's a good reason. And the people that are struggling around looking for God, both Hindus, Buddhists, all sorts of people that are genuinely religious, looking for God. Don't put God in a box. Keep him a mystery. And St. Augustine says that God is a mystery. He also says, if you find a God, you understand. You built yourself an idol. One of the great believers of modern times and one of the great geniuses of modern times is Cardinal John Henry Newman. I quote Cardinal Newman in my book, The Journey Toward God, which I think you've probably seen. It's published by Servant Publications. And Newman says this in his university lectures. I come to this conclusion. If I must submit my mind to mysteries, it matters little whether it's a mystery more or a mystery less. When faith in any event is the essence of all religion, and when the main difficulty to any inquirer is to believe that there is a living God in spite of the darkness that surrounds him, the Creator, witness and judge of all people. When once the mind is broken in, as it must be, into belief and a power above itself, when once the mind understands that it is not the measure of everything in heaven and on earth, then it will have little difficulty going forward. And Newman says he doesn't expect people to believe things without arguments. He says even the Catholic faith without grounds or motives. But once a person believes in God, he says, the great obstacle to faith is taken away, a proud and self-sufficient spirit. When once a man with the eyes of his soul and by the power of divine grace recognizes his Creator, he's passed a line. That has happened to him, which will not happen twice. He has bent his stiff neck. He has triumphed over himself. This is the beginning of faith, but it's in mystery. I'm very much moved by what Dr. Reeves of Cambridge says, that it is his conclusion, purely on scientific evidence, that this is the only place in the universe that is inhabited by thinking people. If that be the case, then the earth is in some sense the center of the universe. 100 years ago, the great Danish astronomer Niels Bohr kind of ironically said, maybe the church was right when it corrected Galileo. Galileo said the earth was not the center of the universe, and in some sense it surely is not even the center of the solar system. But if it's the only place where anybody is measuring things from, then it becomes by what is called the anthropic principle. Anthropic referring to anthropos, that's what we are, people. The center is where you're measuring things from. And maybe that's this. Maybe we're on that little platform. If you are a believer, perhaps you believe with great ease. I don't have trouble believing because I found the meaning of life. I cannot even imagine what it would be like if I was a psychologist and not a priest. I am a psychologist. And all I could do as a psychologist was lead people from misery to unhappiness. I wouldn't know what to do. I'm getting old. I would wonder what this is all about, where I was going, why I was here. But that's not what I do. I tell you what I do every morning. When I get up, I'm getting old now. It takes a little while, you know, for the blood to get up in the top of the brain. So after about 5 minutes when I'm up, if I can, I look outside. My little friar's cell is right by the sea, by our retreat house. All my good brothers and sisters in our community live in the middle of the poor section of the city, but I got to take care of this retreat house. And as a consolation, I live next to the sea. And I come out in the morning, and there's the morning stars. Sky is blue, dark, dark blue, the stars. And I say this beautiful, beautiful passage from the Epistle to the Hebrews. It's actually a quotation found in the Jewish scriptures in the 102nd Psalm. You, O Lord, did make the earth, and the work of your hands is the heavens. They shall perish, but you shall continue. They shall grow old as a garment, and as a vesture you shall change them, and they shall be changed. But you, O God, you are the same forever, and your days shall have no end. In the really thoughtful religions of the world, and most of the great religions are quite thoughtful, don't ever judge a religion by its popular face. Religion exists at a simple level for simple people, at a popular level for popular people. And often people who reject religion have never taken the trouble to look at any religion in its depth. Any one of the world's great religions, if you look at them, there are very, very dedicated people. People of real spirituality. People looking to please God, and they may call him by different names. But they call him God. And St. Paul has a very good piece of advice for all of those people in Romans 11:33. Oh, the depths of the riches of the wisdom and knowledge of God. How incomprehensible are his judgments. How unsearchable his ways. For who has known the mind of the Lord? Or who has been his counselor? How do we speak to God? How do we, these little creatures on the face of the earth, you can't see us from a mile up. You can see it's from a few hundred yards up. We kind of disappear. It's interesting when you're coming down in a plane to see when the first people sort of start appearing. We look like ants. There's billions of us. How did one of us dare to speak to the mind that looked at a universe of how many stars? 10 with a 22 zeros after it. That's how many stars. This being, we know that he made it all. It started 14 billion years ago. And maybe he made others. At least the believers who take the Bible know that he made at least one other universe, the universe called the angelic universe, about which we know practically nothing. How am I going to talk to God? I was talking to a rabbi friend of mine, Rabbi Finkel. And he was talking to me about the rabbi who had been his spiritual father, Rabbi Soloveitchik. I hope I said his name right. And the rabbi had a great idea. He said, for us to be able to speak to the infinite God, we have to empty ourselves out. We have to get rid of everything within us that is less than God. You can't do that in a day or a year. In fact, if you do it in a lifetime, you've gone a long way. I've been working at it many decades, and I got a long way to go. But we try by humility, or at least attempting humility, by trusting in God, by obedience to God, by fulfilling his laws, by following his precepts as we know them, to empty ourselves out. And then he comes to us. I'm going to tell you, I got a long, long way to go. And I'm kind of happy to be a Catholic because we figure we get this done after we're finished. You know, we don't get it all done here, we get it done on the other side. And we believe with all Christians that you only do it with the help of Christ. In fact, Christ does it. You kind of join in. And I put that backwards. But whoever you are, if you want to come close to God, believe me, and he will help you. But you've got to empty yourself out. It says of Jesus that he emptied himself and took the form of a slave. Jesus, in Christian belief, was both God and man. But the man emptied himself and took the form of a slave. Try it. Put all your desires, all your fears, all your hopes for the moment on the side. And speak to God as you know him. If you don't know what else to say, thy will be done. Your will, O God, your will be done. And God, listen to me. Hear my prayer. And it tells us in the Bible, no one shall call on the name of the Lord and not be heard. He who calls on the name of the Lord will be heard. Call upon him. Say, thy will be done, and wait, and see what will happen. Amen.
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6: Welcome back to the Word on Fire show. I'm Brandon Vaught, the host and the senior publishing director at Word on Fire. Death is a topic that most of us try to avoid. So why does Catholicism teach that we should actually meditate regularly on our death? And how does Christianity answer the challenges posed by death? That's what we'll be discussing today with Bishop Robert Barron, who joins us from our Rochester studio. Bishop, good to see you.
7: Hey, Brandon. Good morning. Good to see you, as always.
6: Let's talk about the topic of death. For centuries, Christians have practiced a discipline known as memento mori, maybe translated as remember death, or remember your death. Where did this practice come from, and why is it a healthy discipline?
7: Well, it's pretty ancient. It goes back to the, you know, monastic traditions. My mother told me about this when I was a little kid. She thought it was fascinating. I think in certain Trappist communities, they were encouraged every day to dig a shovel of their own grave. So that was the memento mori. I think, too, of Keith Richard of the Rolling Stones wears this big ring with a death's head on it. And he was once asked, you know, why do you wear that ring? And he said, well, memento mori.

0: satisfying life beyond this one. Well, that's going to change your whole approach to life. So to be reminded of death on a regular basis is extremely important. Mind you, too, anyone that prays the Hail Mary, right? You pray the rosary. Well, you are 50 times reminding yourself of your own death. Pray for us sinners now and at the hour of our death. And we say it 50 times every time you say the rosary. So it's a very salutary exercise. It'll change the way you approach your own life if you really let that consciousness sink in.
1: Many commentators have noted how the modern world has a very unique approach to death. For centuries and centuries, most people died early, obviously, but they also died in their homes, surrounded by friends, surrounded by family. Death was just a normal part of existence, familiar even to children. However, today, most people typically die in sterile, sanitized hospitals or elderly care facilities, often away from family, away from children. In fact, it's common for many people never to have seen someone die. Why do you think our culture pushes death to the peripheries? And what does that say about our approach to death?
0: Yeah, we're afraid of it, aren't we? You know, keep it at bay. I don't want to see it. I don't want to talk about it. Let's deal with it as quickly and sanitarily as we possibly can. But I think you're absolutely right there, Brandon, that years ago, it was much more part of life. And people were closer, you know, to animals, to the world of nature, and they saw animals dying. And wakes, you know, were typically held in someone's home. So someone died at home. The body was laid out, was displayed probably in the parlor of the home. There is something that's very healthy about that, that people, as you say, saw the very process of dying, and they saw their loved one there in their own home. There is something, I think, very rich and positive about that, and we have sanitized the experience of death. I think we're embarrassed by it, and we're frightened of it, and so we just want to keep it as much at bay as we can. You know, the famous book from years ago now, The Denial of Death, but that's a key theme in our increasingly secularized Western culture. Did you see recently, it was Schwarzenegger came on and just said, you know, they asked, what happens when you die? Well, you go in the ground and you rot.
2: Yeah.
0: That's it. And then he said, I'm just really angry about this because I love my life and it's rich and it's full and I'm just going to die and that's it. I'm angry at it. And I thought that's kind of both sides of the secular thing. Like, okay, that's all we got. And we go in the ground and rot. So the only reaction you can have is I'm just mad about it. You know, well, that's a total turning around of a Christian or a classically religious approach to death. Acknowledging it, yeah, we do go in the ground and rot. I mean, our bodies do, and that's important too, to acknowledge that. But it's not, okay, that's it. That's the end. And therefore, I'm just in a kind of a rage about it. I thought that was telling. You know, Schwarzenegger certainly had a Catholic formation and a Catholic background. And I think when I was in California, they always said he went to Mass regularly. But I thought that lesson didn't sink in, his understanding of death.
1: And get your thoughts on how the media portrays death. It struck me that if aliens came to our planet and spent a few hours watching our TV shows, our movies, our video games, they would think we're obsessed with death. Death is everywhere. The most popular shows, murder mysteries, people getting killed left and right, video games, people getting shot left and right. But what strikes me as somewhat paradoxical is despite being saturated in death, most of the deaths in the media are hyper-violent, sudden, spectacular deaths. Very rarely do you just see an ordinary person dying in an ordinary way surrounding by their family. What do you think that says, the media's portrayal of death?
0: Yeah, it's interesting. It's interesting. In one way, you know, storytellers have always been obsessed with two things. They always say sex and death. You might say the highest pleasure in this life and the thing we're most afraid of. And so go back time immemorial, storytellers, and then, you know, poets and playwrights and now filmmakers. Sex and death are the two things that we probably talk about the most. But I take your point. It's interesting about the violent portrayal of violent death. I don't know. Are we just afraid of the normality of it in a way? that we have to hyper dramatize it so that it, maybe that makes it easier.

0: easier to bear or something. I'm not sure, but that we want to divert our attention from, call it the spiritual dimension of death. I think that's true. I think that's true. We don't want people to meditate upon it in a salutary way. The memento mori thing is an uplifting. That's a spiritually powerful way of thinking about death, as opposed to kind of voyeuristic or, hey, look at how amazing that is. And, but, you know, on the other hand, I just kind of thinking this thing through, you know, why are we so fascinated by watching people get killed? Well, it's because we know our time is coming, and almost despite ourselves, maybe we are fascinated by it. We're drawn to death, to think about it, to muse on it. You know what, guys? It's interesting, Brandon. Larry King, remember the famous interviewer who died not many years ago? He typically asked every person he interviewed, what happens after we die? And he'd have, from Billy Graham to the, you know, the most ardent atheist, he'd ask that same question. And you could really tell he was interested in the answer. He wanted to know. And he was very skeptical. He wasn't like a religious man. But he also, he fought against. I remember one time he said, that I die and forever and ever I'm just gone. And you could tell it wasn't just a rhetorical device. He really wrestled with that. I thought, well, okay, fair enough. That's like a secular person today trying to come to terms. And then Schwarzenegger, I'm angry at it, you know? Well, it's the loss of a religious context for thinking about death.
1: Well, let's move there now to the religious and specifically Christian approach to death. It struck me recently, the deeper I've gotten into the Liturgy of the Hours, which is of course, centered around the Psalms, how yeah. often the Bible speaks about yes. death. It's everywhere. It's the golden thread from Genesis through the Psalms to history of Israel through Jesus, Paul, Revelation. It's everywhere. What is the Bible's ultimate message about death?
0: Well, of course, the Bible is very interesting. The Old Testament, there's an evolution, I think, in the consciousness of Israel. There is a large part of the Old Testament that would hold kind of the Schwarzenegger view. I mean, that death is just the end. And in fact, you see it in the Psalms, you know, and can the dust praise you? What that means is, hey, once I go down into the ground, I mean, I'm done. There's no more praising. And so, Lord, rescue my life, because once I'm in the grave, I can't give you praise, right? So there's a very strong strain within the Old Testament of just, yeah, this life is it. And when you die, you die. Another strain, as the Old Testament unfolds, is shadowy Sheol, you know, that we die. We don't entirely disappear. Something like our spirit goes to this shadowy underworld, which is not at all attractive or interesting. It's not a place of paradise or heaven. It's like a sad half-life, right? But it's better than nothing, I suppose. Think of here the prophet Samuel, right? He's being called by the witch of Endor back from shadowy Sheol. You find that too in the Psalms too, go down into the depths and all that. And then certainly by Jesus' time, a strain is emerging within Judaism that says, no, the righteous dead shall arise on the last day. And I think that's being born of a sense of God's justice and of God's goodness and righteousness. I mean, why would God make all these human beings and call them to righteousness, and then that's it? So that strain is there. You see it in the Pharisees. Mind you, in the New Testament, the Pharisees and the Sadducees fight, because the Sadducees represent that older view that, nope, death is just it, and, you know, there are no angels, there's no spirits, all that. And the Pharisees are saying, no, no, there are all such things. Jesus clearly would side with the Pharisees. Then there's the resurrection of Jesus from the dead. And now Christianity, which comes up indeed out of Judaism, but has a completely unexpected ratification of the view that indeed there's a resurrection of the dead. And not just a survival of the soul that you might find in, let's say, Greek philosophy, but the resurrection of the dead. You might say what was expected of all the righteous dead at the end of time happened within time with the resurrection of Jesus. And then in that, we begin to find hope. So Paul will say, Jesus is the first fruits of those who've fallen asleep. So he's the first sign, he's the morning star, he's the indication of what God intends for all of the righteous dead. So that's the New Testament Christian perspective, born of the resurrection, coming up out of this kind of loamy, complex Jewish background, but finding this ratification in the resurrection. And I think, you know, in Paul, everything hinges upon the resurrection. Without the resurrection, all the Christian faith falls apart. I think that's true. So that gives us now the right context for understanding death.
1: I've recently been reading this great book called Remember Death by Matthew McCullough, Remember Death, Memento Mori. And McCullough identifies four devastating problems that death poses to us, the four things that frighten most people about death. So these would be identity, what death says about who you are, it destroys you. Futility, what death does to anything you accomplish on this earth. Loss, what it does to anything that we love on this earth. And then life, how it robs us of all of our earthly joys, the things we take delight in here on this earth. And yet he shows how the death and resurrection of Christ turns these problems on their head and in many ways resolves them, solves them. So I thought let's talk through each one of those four aspects of death that most frighten us. So first, identity. Most people, like Larry King, Arnold Schwarzenegger, worry that death destroys their identity. When you die, you are no more. How does Christ eclipse this problem that death poses to our identity?
0: Yeah, well, he solves it because we see the continuity between the pre-resurrection Jesus and the resurrected Jesus. There's a difference, indeed. You know, the fact that people don't recognize him right away. He's seen as a transfigured, elevated version of himself, but nevertheless, it's the same Jesus. So there's the continuity of identity. And then, like in our theological speculation, we'll talk about the soul. So even as our bodies indeed go into the ground and decay, but the soul, you might say the deepest self or the seat of our identity, remains because it's not tied to matter. It'll be rejoined to an elevated, transfigured matter. That's true, the resurrection of the body. But you might say soul is the guarantor of our identity across the threshold of death.
1: Let's look at that second one, futility, what death does to anything that we accomplish here on earth. After we die, everything that we have built and accomplished in this world will eventually fade away, and on secularism will be ultimately futile. How does Christianity answer this problem?
0: Remember, Brandon, a couple years ago, two people that we both admire, William Lane Craig and Jordan Peterson, were debating this point, and Craig was making the strong kind of Christian claim that look, if there is no God, if there's no, you know, spiritual realm, no eternal life, things are just kind of pointless ultimately. And at the time, anyway, Peterson was kind of arguing, well, no, there's, you can still find meaning within, you know, the limited framework of this world. And, you know, I get Peterson's point. Yes, you can. Michelangelo, you know, creates the David, and there it is. And even for hundreds of years, people can enjoy that statue. But do you ever think about this? You know, the earth in the far distant future will just become a cinder. It'll be consumed. And every little thing from Shakespeare to Michelangelo to every film ever made, every historical achievement, all of it will simply burn up. So I think it is true. If that's the case, then ultimately nothing we accomplish here below has meaning. You could say it has meaning for a time, or it serves a limited purpose, you know, for the few people that will take it in. But I think that's simply true, that if there is no God, no eternal life, they are kind of futile. The Christian trust is something like this, that what we accomplish here below will be taken up into God's eternity and elevated, transfigured, moved to a higher pitch. Will the marble that makes up Michelangelo's David eventually be destroyed? Of course it will, right? But will somehow Michelangelo's David, that great accomplishment, will it be transfigured and taken up into a higher dimensional system? Something like that. Or like our acts of love here below. And you say a simple act of kindness for someone. You say, well, you know, so what? You're both going to die, and, you know, or you help someone in Africa who's starving. And they say, well, so what? What's the point? You know, they're all going to die anyway. But some of those acts which participate even now in the love that God is will be taken up and transfigured in the eternal dimension. That solves the problem, I think, of futility. No, we do what's right and good and beautiful now within a higher context of meaning.
1: Let's look at the problem of loss, what death does to anything or anyone we love. Given naturalism, whenever someone we love dies, a friend, spouse, a child, or some good circumstance in our life ends, that's it. There's no hope of getting it back. What does Christianity say to this peril of loss?
0: Love is more powerful than death. And that's not a sentimental claim. That's a metaphysical claim. The divine love is more powerful than death. And I think, Brandon, we do feel that when it comes to our loved ones. And I know my father who died many, many years ago, but I still have a very, I would say, vibrant relationship with him. My love for him, his for me, is stronger than death, transcends it. And I think we can sense that. We know it theologically. We say, well, God is love and God's eternal and God draws all things to himself. And so, yeah, I can make that claim. But also, I think I feel it, I sense it, that we still stay in contact with those that we love, even though the body has faded away. It's a mystery. We're hooking ourselves onto a very high, complex mystery of, I'd say, dimensionality. There's this dimension of our ordinary experience, time and space and the world of our senses, and we're attuned to that world. And the Aquinas says that we cling to it because that's our natural habitat. Of course we do. That's the world that we know. But at the same time, and it happens through things like mathematics, through great moral acts, through great acts of beauty, we reach up beyond this world to a higher world. We get in touch with a higher world. And you and I have talked about that a lot. Something as simple as mathematics, that when you grasp a mathematical truth and you know it as true, you have left this world in a very real sense. Or better, you've attained a transcendent perspective because you're beyond the merely changeable evanescent quality of this world. The same is true, I think, of love. When you have really entered into that relationship with another person, you've transcended this ordinary experience. It's a deep mystery, but I think that's how we would handle that problem of the loss of loved ones. They're not really lost if we love them in God.
1: Let's turn now to that fourth and final challenge that death poses to each one of us, namely that it robs us of earthly joys. This gets back to the Schwarzenegger comment. It seems that everything we love most is on this side of death. You know, think of our favorite pleasures, music, art, relationships, experiences, joys. It's hard to imagine any sort of afterlife without those things. So on Christianity, how can the afterlife be better than this life when it doesn't include those earthly joys?
0: Well, it will in a transfigured way. I've used that image of the circle becoming a sphere or the square becoming a cube. It's not that the square is lost. It's been brought up into a higher mode of existence. It's been transfigured and elevated and enhanced in its being. See the things of this world as sacraments of a higher order, a higher goodness, a higher beauty. They're not lost. They're transfigured. So that what we experience here is an anticipation. So instead of saying like, wow, wasn't that great, but I'm going to die and so who cares? Or wow, I'm going to lose all this. Say, no, all of this is but a hint of what's to come. It's a sign of what's to come. You know, I might have used this, Brandon, with you before, but it's always struck me as interesting, is if you were to talk to a 8-year-old kid about the joys of, let's say, marital intimacy, right? And what that means in all of its senses, physical, psychological, spiritual, the kid wouldn't know what you're talking about. I mean, he has no frame of reference for that. For an 8-year-old, you know, the best day would be I saw a fun movie and I had an ice cream cone and my friends and I, you know, horsed around. And that's it. That's his frame of reference. And you were to say, you know, there's actually something higher than all of that. None of that's bad. All that's good. In fact, you can keep doing that in a way, but there's a higher thing. And let me try to explain it to you. The kid would be, what? Well, so think of heaven that way. You know, there's a higher good, but I can't begin to fathom it here below. And even the sublimest goods in this world are nothing compared to what's to come. Eye is not seen, ear is not heard. That's literally true, right? This eye can't see what God's planned. This ear can't possibly hear it. This ear hears Beethoven's Seventh Symphony and finds it absolutely compelling. That's nothing compared to what the ear will hear, you know? So I would not look at it in terms of futility, but in terms of sacramentality. That's how you experience the world here below.
1: Well, as we wind to a close here, I'd like to ask how you recommend we prepare for death. Humans have a 100% mortality rate. We're all going to die.
0: Right.
1: Although most of us, other than maybe those on death row, don't exactly know when exactly that day and time will be. So what can we do here and now to prepare for our deaths?
0: Think about it every day. I do. And that's the go back to our beginning of our conversation. Memento mori. Those are good practices. And the rosary. But when you pray it, think about that very last phrase. Now and at the hour of our death. Amen. Now and at the hour of our death. As you say, there's a 100% chance we're all going to come to the hour of our death. So you're placing that beautifully within a sacred context. You're asking the Blessed Mother to intercede for you at that hour, because likely at that hour you won't be able to intercede for yourself. That's the beauty of it. You know, maybe some people can at the very last minute, but probably most of us won't be able to. But again and again and again and again and again, we keep asking. So maybe pray the rosary with a special focus on that last phrase.
1: Well, it's time now for our question that we take from one of our listeners. Each episode, we play one question for Bishop Barron. If you have one, send it in to us at the website, askbishopbarron.com. Today, we're hearing from Ben, who lives in Montana, and Ben has a death-related question. Here it is.
2: Hi, Bishop Barron. This is Ben from Montana. I was wondering what we as Catholics should think about or how we should interpret near-death experience stories. Mm. Thanks for all your guidance and inspiration.
0: Yeah, it's a good question. One thing I found when I was doing pastor work full-time is if you start talking about or asking about near-death experience, they come flooding out of people. And I think a lot of people are a little bit ashamed, or they're protective of how kind of precious that experience is, so they don't talk about it. But if you just scratch the surface, out they come. Out they come. And one thing, the rise of medicine, you could say that people have fewer and fewer of these things, you know. But I think there's something important about them. You know, is the jury out in a way, completely understanding all the different types of near-death experiences? Yeah. You know, people say it's a brain phenomenon. The dying brain produces these illusions and so on. But read Father Spitzer's book, the great Father Spitzer, who writes a lot about religion and science. He has some of the best, I think, summation of these experiences. And there are a lot of them, Brandon, you and I both know that it's very hard to explain them in terms of, you know, brain phenomena. Some are so strange and so weird that people who have died in a clinical sense experience all sorts of things way outside their bodies, accurate descriptions of people and events and buildings and places and, you know, blind people who see for the first time, which are kind of very hard to explain in terms of brain physiology. So anyway, I think they're very intriguing. I wouldn't put full weight on them, like, boy, oh boy, there it is. There's the clear proof. But I think they're very interesting. And to me, they're largely congruent with our sense of what happens at death. So I recommend Father Spitzer's book.
1: I'll include a link to that book in the show notes. It's called The Soul's Upward Yearning, Clues to Our Transcendent
0: Nature.
1: Yeah,
0: that's right.
1: And he's got an extensive section reflecting on these near-death experiences.
0: Yeah, good.
1: Before we go here, another new book from Word on Fire. This one launches today, Monday, August 14th. It's titled Understanding the Hillbilly Thomist, The Philosophical Foundations of Flannery O'Connor's Narrative Art. And it's by Father Damien Ference, a longtime writer and friend of Word on Fire. Flannery O'Connor is one of the greatest writers of the 20th century. Her novels and short stories are shockingly violent, absurdly comic, spiritually potent. They continue to entertain and beguile people to this day. But for many encountering them for the first time, O'Connor's stories of backward prophets and outcasts feel strangely nihilistic and dark. But in this new book, Father Ference proposes a more precise lens for decoding Flannery O'Connor's narrative art, which originates in her own words about herself, namely the title she gave herself as a hillbilly Thomist. So check out this new book. Again, it's called Understanding the Hillbilly Thomist. It's available from Word on Fire, and I'll include a link in the show notes. Well, thanks everyone for watching and listening, and we'll see you next time on the Word on Fire show.
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5: 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But I just remember looking around and thinking, I can't imagine finding this anywhere else. Just this small, close-knit community. 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We're surrounded by people who want our kids to be smarter academically. But not only that, they want to help them get to heaven so that we can, you know, rejoice in that kingdom of God together. And they do that at the school. We find the Christ in each other. We love each other.
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3: This person said, by the mercy of God and my fervent prayers and that of you, my spiritual family at Relevant Radio, I want to share this answered prayer. During an annual screening for lung cancer due to a family history, I found that I had a 1.5 centimeter large mass in my lung. The doctor said it should be considered malignant. He says, you can imagine the feeling of dread and anxiety I had. Drew, I'm a divine mercy intercessor, and my husband and I, we pray every day with you. I was referred to a pulmonary medicine doctor, which, of course, as the specialist took time upon meeting with him, he ordered pulmonary tests, lab works, and a PET scan. Well, a month or two went by. When we met again, the test looked normal, but the mass was still there. The plan was to recheck in 3 months. So if it stayed the same, I would undergo a biopsy and determine whether or not it had to be removed. So we continued to pray and trust the Lord. After 3 months, the CT was redone. I returned to the pulmonary doctor, and he opened my report and he shared the results. The look on his face, she said, was priceless. The tumor had completely disappeared. He says it was gone, and he had no explanation for this. This is the healing power of the Divine Mercy Chaplain. I prayed to St. Jude and the St. Rita as well, but my lung is clear. I feel so blessed to receive this grace. I pray it brings hope to others facing difficult diagnosis. Jesus, I trust in you. Yours in Christ, a spiritual family member of the Divine Mercy Chaplain.
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8: 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In the Missal, it's liturgical year A, cycle 2. Wednesday is a day to pray the glorious mysteries of the Rosary. And today is the optional memorial of the dedication of the Basilica of St. Mary Major. After the Council of Ephesus in 431 AD, in which the Mother of Jesus was acclaimed as Mother of God, Pope Sixtus III erected at Rome a basilica dedicated to the honor of the Holy Mother of God. It was afterward called St. Mary Major, and it is the oldest church in the West dedicated to the honor of the Blessed Virgin Mary. Holy Mary, Mother of God, pray for us. Let's offer this day to the Lord. God, you know the desires of our hearts for authentic peace, justice, and love. I offer you my prayers, thoughts, words, actions, joys, and sufferings today, together with Jesus, who continues to offer himself to us in the Eucharist, who continues to reveal himself to us in the poor, the oppressed, the marginalized, the unborn, the most vulnerable in our world. May your Holy Spirit be my guide and strength today so that I may be a witness to your love, your justice, and your peace, and to the sanctity of each human life. Together with Mary, our mother, sister, and friend, she who carried the Savior in her womb, with all the communion of saints, and with all of us who offer ourselves to you for the good of others today, we pray, Amen. And we join Pope Leo XIV in praying that in large cities often marked by anonymity and loneliness, we find new ways to proclaim the gospel, discovering creative paths to build community. 10 Minutes with Jesus is a guided meditation on the gospel of the day prepared by a Catholic priest. Here's today's 10 Minutes with Jesus.
9: My Lord and my God, I firmly believe that you are here, that you see me, that you hear me. I adore you with profound reverence. I ask you for pardon of my sins and grace to make this time of prayer fruitful. My Mother Immaculate, Saint Joseph, my Father and Lord, my Guardian Angel, intercede for me. As we enter into this time of conversation with Jesus, we try to center all our attention on Him. We want to be fully with Him, listening to His Word carefully. Today's Gospel is one of those uncomfortable, puzzling episodes in our Lord's life. Jesus is with His disciples. They withdraw to the region of Tyre and Sidon, a place that, as we know from the Bible, is associated with idolatry. And a Canaanite woman comes out to meet them. The Canaanites were historical enemies of the Jews. But this woman comes out recognizing Him as a Messiah. She says, "Have pity on me, Lord, Son of David. My daughter is tormented by a demon." And here comes the uncomfortable part. The Gospel says, "But He did not say a word in answer to her." The disciples were probably perplexed at this. They were confused at this attitude of our Lord. And so are we. And perhaps this brings to mind all those times we have implored Jesus for help, and He seems to have ignored us. And we want to ask Him, and we ask you, Lord, now, why, Jesus? Why do you leave us waiting? Why do you not respond when we try to talk to you, when we try to pray, when we need your help? Sometimes it seems as though you're not there. The disciples insist, "Send her away, for she keeps calling out after us." But our Lord refuses. "I was sent only to the lost sheep of the house of Israel." The disciples want Him to give her whatever she wants, perhaps so that they can get rid of her. Perhaps this happened to you. You're just walking down the street, minding your own business, perhaps even listening to music, going somewhere you need to be on time, and then a beggar interrupts you, comes over to you, asks you for something, maybe money, maybe something to eat. And perhaps the first thing that occurs to you is, "I'll just give him these spare coins that I have. I'll get rid of them anyway, because I wasn't going to use them. They're annoying me. They're taking up space in my wallet." And it's a win-win, isn't it? I get rid of my coins, I'm happy, and the beggar is happy because he has a bit of money. Well, that is not how God acts with us. And here's the beauty of this scene. In leaving her waiting, in apparently ignoring her, Jesus is looking to do something bigger, something deeper. He doesn't just get rid of problems. He doesn't just provide a quick fix. He wants to enter into the heart of each person, heal our wounds, help us to return to God fully. In fact, in the brief exchange that follows between Jesus and the Canaanite woman, we see this. "But the woman came and did him homage, saying, 'Lord, help me.' He said in reply, 'It is not right to take the food of the children and throw it to the dogs.' She said, 'Please, Lord, for even the dogs eat the scraps that fall from the table of their master.'" At first, it seems that Jesus continues with His attitude of refusal. "It's not right to take the food of the children and throw it to the dogs." As God, Jesus could see into her heart, but He wanted to make sure and to show His disciples that she wasn't just putting on an act, using a formula to get a favor. "Jesus, do I sometimes behave myself simply because I want a favor from you? Do I say I'll do this or that or whatever if you give me what I need?" Maybe we're just bargaining with God, and we could purify our intention further. Jesus invites us, as the Catechism tells us, to let our masks fall and turn our hearts back to the Lord who loves us. "Lord, what are my masks in my prayer?" We ask you for this grace now, to take away those masks from our lives. We don't need to make a good sales pitch or try to impress Jesus. Perhaps all he wants, in fact, is our humility, that we recognize the truth about ourselves. As sinners, we are unworthy and cannot demand anything from him. And this is not to humiliate us. In fact, quite the opposite. In realizing that we're beggars before God, as St. Augustine put it, we learn to see God as a loving Father, as a merciful Father, who loves us unconditionally no matter what we do or say, regardless of how small, insignificant, or unworthy we might be. Perhaps you're familiar with the story of Sister Claire Crockett, a nun from Derry in the north of Ireland, who died in 2016 with a reputation for holiness. She has a fascinating story. As an extroverted, fun-loving teenager who dreamt of becoming a famous actress, she experienced a profound conversion while reluctantly doing a Holy Week retreat in Spain. She had been far away from God and the practice of her faith for a long time. After that experience, that conversion experience, she decided to become a religious sister. And initially, she still had the dream of being famous. Her religious sisters recount how she sometimes seemed to seek refuge in her own sense of humor, and that allowed her to, in fact, get away with not engaging with more difficult challenges. But little by little, through her prayer, through her conversation with Jesus, she learned to overcome her shallowness. She writes in her diary, one of her notes from 2005, "He takes off all my masks. He removes everything. He demolishes the walls I've built up. He leaves me nothing, not a single defense. Sometimes he even leaves me without words, with only my nothingness and my misery. From there, from the humiliation of what I'm not necessary or important or needed. The last of all, he lets me participate in what he is. He makes me experience how I am dirt, pure dust, so he can lift me up from there. He exalts the humble, but it's painful." In fact, it can be painful to experience our own nothingness, our own worthiness. But it's also highly liberating, because we realize that he is the one who will turn us into saints. We are freed of the pressure of having to get everything right. We're freed of the pressure of feeling we don't measure up. The Canaanite woman says in response, "Please, Lord, for even the dogs eat the scraps that fall from the table of their master." This makes a deep impression on Jesus. "O woman, great is your faith," he says. "Let it be done for you as you wish." And her daughter is healed. What happened? What changed? She stayed humble, recognizing that as a pagan, and in fact, just as a human being, she didn't have a right to demand that God act in a certain way or that he owed her any favor. She simply implored his mercy, humbly begging him to heal her daughter. Jesus, help us to be humble, to recognize our unworthiness before you. We place all our intentions, our requests at your feet right now, knowing that you will give them to us if they're good for us, and knowing also that you will give us a far greater gift than we could ever expect when we pray with humility. We go to our Mother Mary, who always remained humble before God. At the Visitation, she pronounced those beautiful words of the Magnificat: "My soul proclaims the greatness of the Lord, and my spirit rejoices in God my Savior, for he has looked with favor on his lowly servant." Today, in fact, we celebrate the feast of Our Lady of the Snows, which is also the feast of the dedication of the Basilica of St. Mary Majors in Rome. And as we do so, we pray for the Holy Father and all his intentions. And we ask her, Mother of ours, help us not to be embarrassed by our sinfulness and to pray always with a humble faith. I give you thanks, my God, for the good resolutions, affections, and inspirations you have communicated to me in this meditation. I ask you for help to put them into effect. My Mother Immaculate, Saint Joseph, my Father and Lord, my guardian angel, intercede for me.
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12: Hello, I'm Father James Kubicki. And do you think God has a sense of humor? I'm convinced that God has a sense of humor, and since God is infinite, it must be an infinite sense of humor. In December, we remember Our Lady of Guadalupe and how God, through the Blessed Virgin Mary, gave a sign so that Juan Diego and his bishop would believe. It wasn't just the famous image of Mary, but roses. Roses which bloomed completely out of season in December. That's where God's sense of humor comes in. And today we celebrate a similar event. Long ago, before there was a church dedicated to the Blessed Virgin in Rome, Our Lady showed the Pope where she wanted the church built by means of a strange occurrence. If it was strange to have roses bloom in December, what do you think Our Lady made happen in August? Snow. Overnight it snowed on a hill where Mary wanted her church built, and that was the beginning of the St. Mary Major Basilica, whose dedication we remember today. This was also the beginning of honoring Mary under the title of Our Lady of the Snows. Now, I find all this humorous, not in a cynical way, the way much of the contemporary world views humor, but with good humor, tongue-in-cheek irony. I can just imagine Mary smiling as people saw the roses in December and the snow in August. So smile with her today on her feast and share her happiness with others. If you are to be a witness for Christ, you won't do it with a frown or a dejected look. Let the radiant face of Christ and the smiling face of our Blessed Mother shine on your face today.
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0: We groan in pain as we await the redemption of our bodies.
1: We groan in pain as we await the redemption of our bodies.
0: I said, I will be watchful of my ways, for fear I should sin with my tongue. I will put a curb on my lips when the wicked man stands before me. I was dumb, silent, and still. His prosperity stirred my grief. My heart was burning within me. At the thought of it, the fire blazed up and my tongue burst into speech. O Lord, you have shown me my end. How short is the length of my days? Now I know how fleeting is my life. You have given me a short span of days. My life is as nothing in your sight. A mere breath, the man who stood so firm. A mere shadow, the man passing by. A mere breath, the riches he hoards, not knowing who will have them.
2: Glory to the Father, and to the Son, and to the Holy Spirit,
3: as it was in the beginning, is now, and will be forever. Amen.
1: We groan in pain as we await the redemption of our bodies.
4: Hear and answer my prayer, O Lord. Let me not weep in vain.
3: Hear and answer my prayer, O Lord. Let me not weep in vain.
0: And now, Lord, what is there to wait for? In you rests all my hope. Set me free from all my sins. Do not make me the taunt of the fool. I was silent, not opening my lips, because this was all your doing. Take away your scourge from me. I am crushed by the blows of your hand. You punish man's sin and correct him. Like the moth, you devour all he treasures. Mortal man is no more than a breath. O Lord, hear my prayer. O Lord, turn your ear to my cry. Do not be deaf to my tears. In your house I am a passing guest, a pilgrim, like all my fathers. Look away that I may breathe again before I depart to be no more.
2: Glory to the Father, and to the Son, and to the Holy Spirit,
3: as it was in the beginning, is now, and will be forever. Amen.
5: Let us pray. Through your Son you taught us, Father, not to be fearful of tomorrow, but to commit our lives to your care. Do not withhold your Spirit from us, but help us find a life of peace after these days of trouble.
3: Hear and answer my prayer, O Lord. Let me not weep in vain.
0: I have put all my trust in God's never-failing mercy.
3: I have put all my trust in God's never-failing mercy.
0: Why do you boast of your wickedness, you champion of evil? Planning ruin all day long, your tongue like a sharpened razor, you master of deceit. You love evil more than good, lies more than truth. You love the destructive word, you tongue of deceit. For this, God will destroy you and remove you forever. He will snatch you from your tent and uproot you from the land of the living. The just shall see and fear. They shall laugh and say, "So this is the man who refused to take God as his stronghold, but trusted in the greatness of his wealth and grew powerful by his crimes." But I am like a growing olive tree in the house of God. I trust in the goodness of God forever and ever. I will thank you forevermore, for this is your doing. I will proclaim that your name is good in the presence of your friends.
6: Glory be to the Father, and to the Son, and to the Holy Spirit.
3: As it was in the beginning, is now, and will be forever. Amen.
5: Let us pray. Father, you cut down the unfruitful branch for burning, and prune the fertile to make it bear more fruit. Make us grow like laden olive trees in your domain, firmly rooted in the power and mercy of your Son, so that you may gather from us fruit worthy of eternal life.
3: I have put all my trust in God's never-failing mercy.
7: I put my trust in the word of the Lord.
8: All my hope is in him.
6: A reading from the book of the prophet Amos. I saw the Lord standing before the altar, and he said, strike the bases so that the door jams totter, till you break them off on the heads of them all. Those who are left, I will slay by the sword. Not one shall flee. No survivor will escape. Though they break through to the nether world, even from there, my hand shall bring them out. Though they climb to the heavens, I will bring them down. Though they hide on the summit of Carmel, there too I will hunt them out and take them away. Though they hide from my gaze in the bottom of the sea, I will command the serpent there to bite them. Though they are led into captivity by their enemies, there will I command the sword to slay them. I will fix my gaze upon them for evil and not for good. I, the Lord God of hosts, I melt the earth with my touch, so that all who dwell on it mourn, while it all rises up like the Nile and settles back like the river of Egypt. I have built my heaven, my upper chamber, and established my vault over the earth. I summon the water.

0: destroy the house of Jacob completely, says the Lord. For see, I have given the command to sift the house of Israel among all the nations, as one sifts with a sieve, letting no pebble fall to the ground. By the sword shall all sinners among my people die, those who say, evil will not reach or overtake us. On that day, I will raise up the fallen hut of David. I will wall up its breaches, raise up its ruins, and rebuild it as in the days of old, that they may conquer what is left of Edom, and all the nations that shall bear my name, say I, the Lord, who will do this. Yes, the days are coming, says the Lord, when the plowman shall overtake the reaper, and the vintager him who sows the seed. The juice of grapes shall drip down the mountains, and all the hills shall run with it. I will bring about the restoration of my people Israel. They shall rebuild and inhabit their ruined cities, plant vineyards and drink the wine, set out gardens and eat the fruits. I will plant them upon their own ground. Never again shall they be plucked from the land I have given them, say I, the Lord, your God. That the rest of mankind and all peoples who hear my name may seek the Lord.
1: I shall return and rebuild the fallen house of David, says the Lord.
0: As scripture says, God came to choose from among the Gentiles a people to bear his name.
1: I shall return and rebuild the fallen house of David, says the Lord.
2: A reading from a letter attributed to Barnabas. Consider now the way of light. Any man who is bent on reaching his appointed goal must be very careful in all he does. Now these are the directions that have been given to us for this journey. Love your Creator. Reverence your Maker. Give glory to Him who redeemed you when you were dead. Be single-minded, but rich in spiritual treasure. Avoid those who travel down death's highway. Hate whatever is displeasing to God. Detest all hypocritical pretense. Do not abandon God's commandments. Do not put on airs, but be modest whatever you do. Claim no credit for yourself. Plot no evil against your neighbor. And do not give pride an entrance into your heart. Love your neighbor more than your own life. Do not kill an unborn child through abortion, nor destroy it after birth. Do not refrain from chastising son or daughter, but bring them up from childhood in the fear of the Lord. Do not set your heart on what belongs to your neighbor, and do not give in to greed. Do not associate with the arrogant, but cultivate those who are humble and virtuous. Accept as a blessing whatever comes your way, in knowledge that nothing ever happens without God's concurrence. Avoid duplicity in thought or in word, for such deception is a deadly snare. Share with your neighbor whatever you have, and do not say of anything, "This is mine." If you both share an imperishable treasure, how much more must you share what is perishable? Do not be hasty in speech. The mouth is a deadly snare. For your soul's good, make every effort to live chastely. Do not hold out your hand for what you can get, only to withdraw it when it comes to giving. Cherish as the apple of your eye anyone who speaks to you of the word of the Lord. Night and day you will bear in mind the hour of judgment. Every day you will seek out the company of God's faithful, either by preaching the word, earnestly exhorting them, ever considering how you can save souls by your eloquence, or else by working with your hands to make reparation for your past sins. Never hesitate to give, and when you do give, never grumble. Then you will know the one who will repay you. Preserve the traditions you have received, adding nothing and taking nothing away. The evildoer will ever be hateful of you. Be fair in your judgments.

0: never stir up dissension, but act as a peacemaker and reconcile the quarrelsome. Confess your sins and do not begin to pray with a guilty conscience. Such then is the way of light.
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4: 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I'm Paul Sadek. In today's Gospel from Truth and Life, the dramatized audio Bible, Jesus encounters a Canaanite woman with a request, and he tells her, in essence, you have to wait your turn. It's from the 15th chapter of the Gospel of Matthew.
13: And Jesus went away from there and withdrew to the district of Tyre and Sidon. And behold, a Canaanite woman from that region came out and cried,
14: Have mercy on me, O Lord, Son of David. My daughter is severely possessed by a demon.
13: But he did not answer her a word. And his disciples came and begged him,
15: Send her away. For she is crying after us.
16: I was sent only to the lost sheep of the house of Israel.
13: But she came and knelt before him.
14: Lord, help me.
16: It is not fair to take the children's bread and throw it to the dogs.
14: Yes, Lord. Yet even the dogs eat the crumbs that fall from their master's table.
16: Oh, woman, great is your faith. Be it done for you as you desire.
13: And her daughter was healed instantly.
4: 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And that's sometimes hard to grasp, but it is true. Today's reading from In Conversation with God by Father Francisco Fernandez Carvajal is from Volume 7, Special Feasts. St. Bernard affirms that Mary is the conduit through whom we daily receive the grace we require. We can always turn to her, since it is the will of the Lord who wants us to obtain everything at His mother's hands, particularly when we find ourselves in the midst of special difficulties or temptations. We need to have recourse to her as often as we can for our spiritual needs as for our bodily ones. The spiritual motherhood of Mary culminated next to her Son on Calvary. When all have fled, the Virgin remains standing by the cross of Jesus, suffering and co-redeeming, in perfect conformity with the will of God. She is not a purely passive instrument in the hands of God, but cooperates in the salvation of men with free faith and obedience. She continues to exercise her loving maternity unremittingly, and now in heaven she has not given up this salvific activity, but through her constant intercession continues to obtain for us the gifts of eternal salvation. We thank God often for wanting to give us His very own Mother to draw us close to in the life of grace. Mary is our Mother, not only because she loves us as an earthly mother does, or because she stands in her stead. The spiritual motherhood of Mary is superior to and more effective than any legal or affective bond. She really engenders us in the supernatural order. The power to become sons and daughters of God, to participate in the divine nature, has been given to us thanks to the redemptive action of Christ, who forms us in His own likeness, a fashioning that comes to us through Mary. Just as God the Father has only one Son according to nature and countless others according to grace, Mary has only one Son, but many sons and daughters of the supernatural order. Through her intercession, we receive all the spiritual nourishment we need every day, defense against our enemies and consolation in our sufferings. In the eyes of Our Lady, we never cease to be little ones. She shows us the way to the kingdom of heaven, which is for those who become like small children. We need to stay attentively by her side. How? By having constantly renewed recourse to her, telling her loving things, showing her our affection, pondering the scenes of her life on earth, and sharing with her our struggles, successes, and failures. By thus sharing our life with her and contemplating the mysteries of her earthly existence, we discover the meaning of the traditional Marian prayers of the Church, as if we were reciting them for the first time. What are the Hail Mary and Angelus, if not loving praises of her divine motherhood? When we say the Rosary, our minds and hearts reflect on the mysteries of Mary's admirable life, which are at the same time the fundamental mysteries of our faith. As the feasts of Our Lady come round each year, may we not be sparing in the details of affection we show her. We raise our hearts to her more often and ask her for what we need. We give thanks for her constant motherly care and entrust those we love to her. Naturally, though, if we really want to act as good children, every day is a good occasion on which to express affection for those who really love one another. In the words of an ancient hymn of the Church, we tell her today, show us you are our mother, and that the one who took blood in his veins to redeem us hears our prayers on account of you. In Conversation with God by Francis Fernandez is published by Scepter Publishers. You'll find it at your local Catholic bookstore. Let's continue praying with the whole Church. We're led by our friends at DivineOffice.org in morning prayer.
1: God, come.
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2: Lord, make haste to help me.
3: Glory to the Father, and to the Son, and to the Holy Spirit.
2: As it was in the beginning, is now, and will be forever. Amen. Alleluia.
17: O God, all your ways are holy. What God can compare with our God?
18: O God, all your ways are holy.
17: What God can compare with our God?
18: I cry aloud to God. Cry aloud to God that he may hear me.
17: In the day of my distress, I sought the Lord. My hands were raised at night without ceasing. My soul refused to be consoled. I remembered my God, and I groaned. I pondered, and my spirit fainted.
18: You withheld sleep from my eyes. I was troubled. I could not speak. I thought of the days of long ago, and I remembered the years long past. At night I mused within my heart. I pondered, and my spirit questioned.
17: Will the Lord reject us forever? Will he show us his favor no more? Has his love vanished forever? Has his promise come to an end? Does God forget his mercy or in anger withhold his compassion?
18: My Most High has changed. I remember the deeds of the Lord. I remember your wonders of old. I muse on all your works and ponder your mighty deeds.
17: Your ways, O God, are holy. What God is as great as our God? You are the God who works wonders. You showed your power among the peoples. Your strong arm redeemed your people, the sons of Jacob and Joseph.
18: The waters saw you, O God. The waters saw you and trembled. The depths were moved with terror. The clouds poured down rain. The skies sent forth their voice. Your arrows flashed to and fro.
17: Your thunder rolled around the sky. Your flashes lighted up the world. The earth was moved and trembled when your way led through the sea, your path through the mighty waters, and no one saw your footprints.
18: You guided your people like a flock by the hand of Moses and Aaron.
17: Glory to the Father, and to the Son, and to the Holy Spirit.
18: As it was in the beginning, is now, and will be forever. Amen.
1: Father, you established your ancient covenant by signs and wonders. But more wondrously, you confirmed the new one through the sacrifice of your Son. Guide your church through the pathways of life that we may be led to the land of promise and celebrate your name with lasting praise.
17: All your ways are holy. What God can compare with our God?
18: My heart leaps up with joy to the Lord, for he humbles only to exalt us.
17: My heart leaps up with joy to the Lord, for he humbles only to exalt us. My heart exalts in the Lord. My horn is exalted in my God.
18: I have swallowed up my enemies. I rejoice in my victory. There is no holy one like the Lord. There is no rock like our God.
17: Speak boastfully no longer, nor let arrogance issue from your mouths. For an all-knowing God is the Lord, a God who judges deeds.
18: The bows of the mighty are broken, while the tottering gird on strength. The well-fed hire themselves out for bread, while the hungry batten on spoil. The barren wife bears 7 sons, while the mother of many languishes.
17: The Lord puts to death and gives life. He casts down to the nether world. He raises up again. The Lord makes poor and makes rich. He humbles. He also exalts.
18: He raises the needy from the dust. From the ash heap, he lifts up the poor to seat them with nobles and make a glorious throne their heritage.
17: For the pillars of the earth are the Lord's, and he has set the world upon them. He will guard the footsteps of his faithful ones, but the wicked shall perish in the darkness. For not by strength does man prevail. The Lord's foes shall be shattered.
18: The Most High in heaven thunders. The Lord judges the ends of the earth. Now may he give strength to his king and exalt the horn of his anointed.
17: Glory to the Father, and to the Son, and to the Holy Spirit.
18: As it was in the beginning,
17: is now, and will be forever. Amen. My heart leaps up with joy to the Lord, for he humbles only to exalt us. The Lord is King. Let the earth rejoice.
19: The Lord is King. Let the earth rejoice.
18: The Lord is King. Let earth rejoice. Let all the coastlands be glad. Cloud and darkness are his raiment, his throne, justice and right.
17: A fire prepares his path. It burns up his foes on every side. His lightnings light up the world. The earth trembles at the sight.
18: The mountains melt like wax before the Lord of all the earth. The skies proclaim his justice. All people see his glory.
17: Let those who serve idols be ashamed, those who boast of their worthless gods. All you spirits worship him.
18: Zion hears and is glad. The people of Judah rejoice because of your judgments, O Lord.
17: For you indeed are the Lord, most high above all the earth, exalted far above all spirits.
18: The Lord loves those who hate evil. He guards the souls of his saints. He sets them free from the wicked.
17: Light shines forth for the just, and joy for the upright of heart. Rejoice, you just, in the Lord. Give glory to his holy name.
18: Glory to the Father, and to the Son, and to the Holy Spirit.
17: As it was in the beginning, is now, and will be forever. Amen. Let us pray. Father, you clothe the sky with light and the depths of the ocean with darkness. Among the sons of men you work wonders and rain terror upon the enemy. Look upon your servants. Do not try us by fire, but bring us rejoicing to the shelter of your home.
19: The Lord is King.
17: Let the earth rejoice. A reading from the letter to the Romans. Who will separate us from the love of Christ? Trial or distress? Or persecution? Or hunger or nakedness? Or danger or the sword? Yet in all this we are more than conquerors because of him who has loved us. The word of the Lord.
18: Thanks be to God.
17: I will bless the Lord all my life long.
18: I will bless the Lord all my life long.
17: With a song of praise ever on my lips.
18: All my life long.
17: Glory to the Father and to the Son and to the Holy Spirit.
18: I will bless the Lord all my life long.
9: Let us serve the Lord in holiness all the days of our life.
20: Blessed be the Lord, the God of Israel. He has come to his people and set them free.
17: He has raised up for us a mighty Savior, born of the house of his servant David.
20: Through his holy prophets, he promised of old that he would save us from our enemies, from the hands of all who hate us.
17: He promised to show mercy to our fathers and to remember his holy covenant.
20: This was the oath he swore to our father Abraham, to set us free from the hands of our enemies, free to worship him without fear, holy and righteous in his sight all the days of our life.
17: You, my child, shall be called the prophet of the Most High, for you will go before the Lord to prepare his way, to give his people knowledge of salvation by the forgiveness of their sins.
20: In the tender compassion of our God, the dawn from on high shall break upon us to shine on those who dwell in darkness and the shadow of death, and to guide our feet into the way of peace.
17: Glory to the Father, and to the Son, and to the Holy Spirit.
20: As it was in the beginning, is now, and will be forever. Amen.
0: Let us serve the Lord in holiness all the days of our life.
3: 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Blessed be God, our Savior, who promised to remain with his church all days until the end of the world. Let us give him thanks and call out, "Remain with us, Lord.
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0: It is Wednesday, the 5th of August. It is the Feast of the Dedication of the Basilica of St. Mary Major. Let's pray together in the name of the Father, and the Son, and the Holy Spirit. Eternal is your merciful love, O Lord. Your cross is the gate to the heavenly city. Give us the courage to follow you through it today. You have gone before us to prepare a place for us. Come back to travel with us on this day's journey. You are the cause of our joy. Free us from all those burdens that stifle our gladness in you. O Lord, you have told us to knock and the door would be open to us. You yourself are the doorway into everlasting joy. Open your way before us as we set out on this day's journey, and guide us to our journey's end, that when evening comes, we may enter the courts of your presence rejoicing. We ask this through Christ our Lord. Amen. In a day like today, I can't say St. Mary Major, pray for us, because St. Mary Major is a building, and while buildings can foster a spirit of prayer in us, it's not the same thing. It's just not the same thing. It is the Sunrise Morning Show. Thanks for being along here on a Wednesday morning. I'm Matt Swaim. Anna Mitchell has news. Paul Lockman at the controls. And up this hour, we'll talk more about the Basilica of St. Mary Major and Our Lady of the Snows. Liz Lev will join us at the end of the hour. But right after this news at the top of the hour, Cy Kellett will continue our series on his book, Teacher of Strange Things. Of course, you hear Cy on Catholic Answers Live every weekday afternoon or evening, depending on what time zone you're in. Gary Machuda has more prophecies about the Messiah that he'll share with us. And Gary Zimak has wisdom to look at from the book of Baruch. So stay with us if you can. Right now, it is 2 minutes past. Here's Anna Mitchell with news.
1: Good morning. President Trump says a deal to reopen the Strait of Hormuz is close to the finish line. Speaking to Fox News last night, he said if it's not, then Iran is going to, quote, get hit very hard. Iran and Oman say they have control of the strait. Meanwhile, Secretary of State Marco Rubio says progress has been made in talks with Iran and Oman, but no agreement has yet been reached. The Senate Homeland Security and Governmental Affairs Committee will vote tomorrow on whether to hold Dr. Anthony Fauci in contempt of Congress. Mark Mayfield reports.
2: The vote comes after the former White House health advisor invoked the Fifth Amendment more than 100 times in a hearing last week about the COVID-19 pandemic. Fauci refused to answer questions, saying he thinks committee chair and Republican Senator Rand Paul wants to see him behind bars and is obsessed with him. I'm Mark Mayfield.
1: The federal government has approved Washington Governor Bob Ferguson's request for FEMA assistance. The request includes funding for 6 counties and 3 tribal organizations. This money only pays for the emergency response, things like evacuations, emergency shelters, food and water, and search and rescue operations. FEMA denied a request for debris removal. That will be included in the next request for long-term assistance after full damage assessment is completed. Pope Leo has sent a video message to the Knights of Columbus Supreme Convention, which is taking place this week in Denver. The Holy Father reflected on their theme, which is inspired by his own motto, "In the One, We Are One," focusing on the virtues of unity and charity, which he pointed out are foundational principles for the Knights. He said, quote, "I encourage all of you to continue bearing witness to that concord which Jesus so ardently desires in your families, your parishes, and in the wider communities where you live and serve. In an age all too often marked by division and pointed rhetoric," he said, "there is a great need for prophets of harmony who seek to build bridges and strive to reconcile opposing positions wherever possible," end quote. The Archbishop of Tangier in Morocco says things are slowly returning to normal after the migrant crisis that took place in nearby Ceuta. From Vatican Radio, Kelsey Gussie has more.
3: The Archbishop stressed that the situation in Morocco is now much calmer, but the tragedy remains, with reports putting the death toll at around 100 people. He explained that this migration crisis caught the church by surprise and prevented them from responding adequately. 10 or 20,000 people arrived all at once. The church was able to provide the most basic assistance. Archbishop Grande emphasized that Morocco is a country experiencing strong economic growth. However, that growth and development do not benefit everyone, especially many young people. At the same time, the media portray Europe as a paradise. And as a result, the Archbishop said, the temptation to leave is very strong. Many believe that simply arriving in Europe will mean finding work, housing, and a better future. For many years, the Church of Morocco has worked tirelessly alongside sub-Saharan migrants, who arrive in large numbers hoping eventually to enter Europe. The Diocese of Tangier is the final staging point because it lies directly on the Mediterranean. The Diocesan Migration Office has long provided medical, social, legal, and emergency assistance. Through Caritas, the church also devotes considerable effort to helping vulnerable Moroccans through carefully targeted projects. Reflecting on Pope Leo's words at last Sunday's Angelus regarding the situation in Ceuta, Archbishop Grande called them prophetic, but he also saw these words as a challenge, not only for the church, but also for political leaders who have the ability to act. The church has its own role and resources, he said, but this is fundamentally a political issue. He argued, we must not speak of migrants as though they were objects to be moved around according to convenience. Every person possesses inherent dignity. I'm Kelsey Gussie.
1: NBC News is calling the Michigan Democratic U.S. Senate primary race for Abdul El Sayed. The progressive El Sayed defeated establishment-backed Congresswoman Haley Stevens. The race divided the party with fears within the DNC that an El Sayed victory would pull the party further left and hurt their midterm hopes to regain control of Congress. And a discarded SpaceX rocket is expected to crash into the moon. The multi-ton Falcon 9 rocket has been floating around the moon since last year when it was deployed to launch a lunar lander. The space junk was projected to hit the lunar surface overnight at a speed of 5,400 miles per hour. Astronomers have not yet been able to confirm the impact. NASA says the collision should create an impact crater about 60 feet wide and 12 feet deep. No big deal. Discarded rockets usually burn up in the Earth's atmosphere. So we're making new craters. I wonder if they're going to name it after Elon.
0: I don't know. Talk about moonstruck.
1: Whew. You're not kidding.
0: 5,400 miles an hour?
1: Yeah.
0: My goodness.
1: Yeah.
0: That's a lot of miles an hour, Anna Mitchell.
1: And it's like multi-ton.
0: I mean, I don't think it'll move the moon, will it? Like it won't.
1: Yeah.
0: Like the moon won't recoil. Lose orbit.
1: It's not going to change.
0: And end up in the asteroid belt.
1: I wonder if it's going to do anything to, like, I don't know, the tides, things like that.
0: I don't know. I won't go to the beach and tell me.
1: I live in Cincinnati, Matt.
0: Well, go to the beach water park and tell me.
1: That closed years ago, Matt.
0: Go to the barred gates outside the beach water park and tell me.
1: We're going to get you back to Cincinnati, Matt.
0: It is the Sunrise Morning Show. We're glad that you put up with us here, even on a Wednesday, August 5th. It is 9 minutes past the hour. The Sunrise Morning Show continues, and we've been going through Cy Kellett's book, A Teacher of Strange Things. Of course, you know Cy from Catholic Answers Live, and you can find them online at Catholic.com. Cy, good morning.
4: Good morning. How are you doing, Matt?
0: Doing well, and I love the way you set up your first chapter in this book. You know, you and I, when we come to the Gospels, we've been prepped for some things. You know, we know that Mary received the Annunciation from the angel Gabriel. Joseph learned about it in a dream. The Magi came and visited. There were these extraordinary things that happened at the beginning of Christ's life. You know, but for those who saw him sort of just come onto the scene when he was 30 years old, there must have been like a, who is this guy? Like, this must have been like an odd thing to have this guy sort of walk into the room and suddenly know everything about everything.
4: Well, there's two sides to that. One is it was odd at the time, but and equally important, or maybe more important for our purposes in the book, is it's odd to people today in that you and I probably have a huge advantage over almost every young person who's coming up today, meaning we got the basics. And we're in a place now where many young people are coming up. They're the third or fourth generation of de-Christianized, members of their family. So we got to be really careful when presenting the person of Jesus that we actually tell people the facts right up front, like the basic facts. I mean, the really, like, when and where what the situation was, all that, because otherwise they're starting at a place of like almost embarrassment. Like, I don't know when this guy lived.
0: Well be telling them about like Yoda or something,
4: right? Sadly, Matt, they probably know more.
0: They know more about Yoda. It's true.
4: Yeah, so we want to avoid the situation where we're talking about somebody where they don't have the references. So you'll notice, like, I started right in the beginning there with how many miles, ancient Israel is from Rome, so that they at least can have a picture in their head of where this is in time and space. That's actually literally what we were trying to do at the beginning of the book there, is orient people in time and space, so that we're not starting from, let me tell you about this mythical creature called Jesus, you know, like we're talking about Zeus or something.
0: Yeah, I think that's also important for another reason, which is that in the 21st century, we assume everything that's ever been created has been created for our era, right? So we map all of our assumptions back onto everything. We map our motivations back onto everybody throughout history. Of course, that person in history wouldn't have wanted to do that. They would have cared about this thing. Well, no, you care about that thing because you were living in 2026. So to understand the context in which Jesus arises is really important.
4: I think so. And I think, you know, one of the great things that's happened in the last century is all the really more like two centuries is the tremendous scholarship, and a lot of it got it wrong for long periods, Matt, and some of that wrong kind of setting is still taught in schools, but actually the current scholarship is very good and really helpful to people to understand the ancient Jewish setting. That's really very important, the ancient Jewish setting of the ministry of Jesus. If you can get that, you really have a head start in understanding who he was and what the ministry is about.
0: Yeah, and it's interesting, too, that if you look through the Gospels, so Matthew shows up first in the New Testament, but there are a lot of people who are of the strong opinion that Mark's would have been the first Gospel. And if you understand what Mark is tasked with telling us, Mark doesn't come onto the scene and say, the lineage of Jesus Christ through the genealogy, here's how he was born. He's like, no, Jesus came out of nowhere and started throwing demons out of people. Like, what a wild way that Mark introduces us to Jesus. And he's the first Gospel account that we really kind of have in terms of somebody getting this in writing.
4: The Gospel of Mark is astonishing in what Jesus does. Just in those first two chapters, you have virtually the whole story. Of course, we know now that, and the ancients knew, but this was forgotten, is that there's a part of the reason for that is that Mark's gospel is Peter's gospel. And so we have Peter's presentation of the gospel. And it's exciting when you read it that way, when you realize, oh, this is Peter's recollections. Peter doesn't know anything about, I mean, not that he doesn't know, but he doesn't have any concrete experience of Joseph and the Magi, and as you said, you know, all that. This is the shock of Jesus coming into the world is extraordinary in the opening of Mark's gospel. Yeah,
0: I mean, this is not a World War II movie where you get kind of like the build up to the conflicts that launched the global war. No, this is like Saving Private Ryan, where Mark drops you in on D-Day. You know, it is this wild kind of thing.
4: And if you read Mark, what his favorite word, you know, Mark, favorite word of Mark, the Greek writer.
0: Immediately, yes.
4: Immediately. Everything happens immediately. Immediately. Yeah. So it's right. And I'm glad you point that out, because we have to tell the story of Jesus in a way that people understand the shock of what he is and who he is. And the power that comes in the person of Jesus, the authority that comes into the world in the person of Jesus, that I think is is essential to communicating the person. This is not a sweet little greeting card. This is a powerful person full of the glory of God breaking into history.
0: Yeah, well, and what you also notice about him in the Gospels, and this is, I think, an extraordinary thing that, you know, you and I as members of the church get this and understand this, but when you understand that Jesus comes and immediately starts assembling a team, right? He begins to collect a team. I mean, this is like, it's not entirely like Nick Fury assembling the Avengers, but it is a little bit.
4: No, it's more like the Magnificent Seven for people of my generation.
0: Yes.
4: But but yes, the idea is that, look, he has clearly come to do battle, but he's not going to do it alone. He's going to include others in it. He's creating this ecclesia, you know, this assembly that is to proclaim the kingdom of God with him, and that's the church. And if you don't see that right from the first chapters, you're missing the story. From the very beginning, he calls people out, and that calling out is essential to who he is.
0: Well, thanks so much, Cy Kellett. You can find his book, Teacher of Strange Things, in the store at Catholic Answers website, catholic.com, shop.catholic.com most specifically, and also linked in the show notes at sunrisemorningshow.com. Back with headlines after this. It's 17 past.
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0: 18 minutes past the hour, here's Anna Mitchell with headlines.
1: President Trump says a deal to reopen the Strait of Hormuz is close to the finish line, though Marco Rubio, the Secretary of State, says no agreement has yet been reached. The Archbishop of Tangier in Morocco says things are slowly returning to normal after the migrant crisis that took place in nearby Ceuta. And Pope Leo has sent a video message to the Knights of Columbus Supreme Convention taking place this week in Denver. In fact,
0: do we know if Leo is a Knight of Columbus?
1: I do not know that.
0: But I know
1: that EWTN Television is broadcasting the Mass this morning from Denver at the Supreme Convention. So 10 a.m.
0: Yes.
1: Eastern time.
0: 10 a.m. Eastern on EWTN Television.
1: Sorry,
0: I only ask
1: I
0: if
1: no
0: he's
1: idea.
0: A Knight of Columbus because every adult male 18 and up in the United States of America, you know, gets the pitch.
1: Mm-hmm.
0: So my question is,
1: don't you automatically, like, get enrolled as
0: a seminarian?
1: Paul Ackman would know better.
0: I think a lot of seminarians get kind of like automatically taken care of and under the wings, and they're like, yeah.
1: No, I was going to say, like a bishop, don't they like get, you know, sort of like, you know, you get like an honorary degree at a.
0: There are Knights of Columbus like screaming at the radio right now.
1: I'm a girl, Matt. I'm a girl.
0: I'm a very bad Knight of Columbus.
1: I guess so. I was going to say, isn't there like honorary membership?
0: I think I'm lapsed
1: membership?
0: Due to inactivity for like a decade and a half.
1: I feel like there's honorary membership for bishops.
0: We got to find this out.
1: Yeah.
0: I love you, Knights. I buy all your raffle tickets. You do good work.
1: I love your pancakes.
0: Tell me if Pope Leo is one of you.
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12: I am Dominican Father Paul Keller. Please pray with me the prayer to St. Anthony. Blessed be God in his angels and in his saints. O holy St. Anthony, gentlest of saints, your love for God and charity for his creatures made you worthy, when on earth, to possess miraculous powers. Miracles waited on your word, which you were ever ready to speak for those in trouble or anxiety. Encouraged by this thought, I implore of you to obtain for me this request. The answer to my prayer may require a miracle. Even so, you are the saint of miracles. O gentle and loving Saint Anthony, whose heart was ever full of human sympathy, whisper my petition into the ears of the sweet infant Jesus, who loved to be folded in your arms, and the gratitude of my heart will ever be yours. Amen.
0: Joined now by Gary Machute from Hands On Apologetics. He's got a book we've been going through called Messiah, Old Testament Prophecies Fulfilled in Christ. Gary, good morning.
13: Morning, Matt.
0: All right, so we got kind of an interesting one today. You know, as we've gone through these prophecies, some of them are ones that people, you know, clearly recognize as prophetic about Jesus in the Old Testament, and some of them are just sort of strange. And Psalm chapter 2, verses 1 through 11, this is section 13 of your book. This is a weird one. So what are we supposed to make of it?
13: Yeah, well, first, it's one of those passages that both Jews and Christians recognize as messianic. So we can just say that up front. Even Rashi, who's very anti-Christian, would say that this in some way points to the Messiah, though it's mostly about David. But there's an interesting section in this. And of course, Psalm 2 is, as you're familiar, it says, why do the nations protest and the peoples grumble in vain and the kings of the earth and the princes plot against the Lord and his anointed? And then it talks about how God and his anointed are going to crush the rebellious nations of the earth. And God's going to set his king on Zion, the holy hill, and you will be my son. Today I am your father. And he's given an iron rod to smash the nations. And then at the end, the resolution of this is, the New American Bible has served the Lord with fear, with trembling, bound down in homage. And that one line can be translated two ways. It could either be do homage in purity, lest he be angry, or kiss the Son, lest he be angry. And that latter one's the King James Version. So what's the resolution? Is it to kiss the Son or do homage in purity? And it's kind of fun to sort through that. Yeah.
0: I'm looking at my Ignatius Bible, Revised Standard Version, Catholic Edition. It says, kiss his feet lest he be angry and you perish in the way. What is going on with this?
13: Yeah, well, the first thing is the Hebrew word that could be translated kiss or homage is essentially the same thing. Because in the ancient world, to kiss someone is another way to do homage, right? And so that could easily be translated either kiss or homage. They both basically mean the same thing. The tricky part is the son, because in Hebrew, originally did not have consonants. It was all consonants. It didn't have verbs. And so the word there is just BR in the text. And depending on what verb you put in it, it could either mean son or it could mean purity. So for it to mean son, it would actually have to be B-A-R, or bar, like son and bar Jonah means son and son of Jonah. But the difficulty that way is bar is actually an Aramaic word. It's not the Hebrew word for son, which is ben. So this has caused a little bit of controversy in scholarship. Like, does it mean son or does it mean purity? Should it be ben or should it be bar or another pointing, right? And see, this is unprecedented in scripture, Matt, because, for example, the book of Proverbs, which is written in Hebrew, it also uses the word bar as like an Aramaic loan word. So it's not unprecedented that you could use the Aramaic son. And also, Michael Brown has an interesting theory, and that is that in the book of Jeremiah, when the king is going to address the people, he addresses them in Aramaic. And so it could be that when scripture wants to address the foreign nations, it uses the Aramaic, because that would be the language of the nation. So perhaps they could be bar, because this is talking about the rebellious nations. He's commanding them to do homage or to kiss. And son in this context would be the anointed one.
0: Yeah, so here's where it also gets kind of interesting. I should have lifted weights before I did this, but I've got a comparative study Bible. It's a parallel with four translations in one Bible. It weighs like 30 pounds. And I'm looking at the King James, Amplified, New American Standard, and New International, and all four of them say, kiss the son, or do homage to the son. And in all four of them, the word son, the S is capitalized. Which seems to me like that's a clearly Christian kind of imposition on that kind of text. That many of the Bible translators of these editions are saying, well, this is talking about the Son, right? The Son of God. Right. So you can see that there would be reasons that there would be different kind of translations between Christians and rabbis and how this gets rendered.
13: That's true. And but if it's talking about the Messiah and Christian Revelation says the Messiah is the Son of God, then, you know, it's not improper to put us, although
0: sense.
13: It is
0: yes.
13: a bit of a Christian spin on it. You know, I was thinking before the show, too, Matt, Psalm 2 also gives a kind of interesting background to Judas. When Judas betrays Jesus with a kiss, see, the command here is that the rebellion nations should do homage by kissing the Son. And here Judas, you know, faints as if he's doing homage to him when actually he's betraying him. So
0: he is not doing homage in purity, right? Because that's the other way to translate
13: that's it, right.
0: Homage in purity. He's doing homage in deceit. And he does indeed perish in the way, as it were.
13: Exactly.
0: Yeah,
13: there is a slam dunk solution, though, to this, I think. And that is, there is a parallelism throughout this psalm, because there's two people, the Lord and his anointed, whom the nations transgress, and then they're defeated by the Lord and his anointed, and then here in the end is the reconciliation. Now it isn't do homage to the Son, and it's speaking only of God, like it says in the RSV and NAB. Then there's one party that's offended that's not reconciled. So I think that's a good kind of shoehorn to say, yeah, this must be referring to the Messiah, the Son.
0: Well, thanks so much, Gary Machuda. There's a lot more in his book, Messiah, Old Testament Prophecies Revealed in Christ. Find him in the show notes at sunrisemorningshow.com. While you're there, get the app. Half past the hour, here's Anna Mitchell with news.
1: Good morning. President Donald Trump says a deal over the Strait of Hormuz could come as early as today or tomorrow. An agreement could potentially help bring an end to the war. Regional officials tell the AP that an agreement emerging from talks between Iran and Oman would see ships enter the Persian Gulf through an Iranian-controlled route and exit through a route controlled by Oman. But the Trump administration has previously ruled out any deal that would give Iran control over the strait, which was an open international waterway before the U.S. and Israeli attacks on Iran on February 28th. Ukraine's President Volodymyr Zelensky says Russian missile

0: Chair and Republican Senator Rand Paul wants to see him behind bars and is obsessed with him. I'm Mark Mayfield.
1: Pope Leo has sent a video message to the Knights of Columbus Supreme Convention taking place this week in Denver. The Holy Father reflected on their theme, inspired by his motto, "In the One, We Are One." And he focused on the virtues of unity and charity, which he pointed out are foundational principles for the Knights. He said, quote, "I encourage all of you to continue bearing witness to that concord which Jesus so ardently desires in your families, your parishes, and in the wider communities where you live and serve. In an age all too often marked by division and pointed rhetoric, there is a great need for prophets of harmony who seek to build bridges and strive to reconcile opposing positions wherever possible," end quote. The Archbishop of Tangier in Morocco says things are slowly returning to normal after the migrant crisis that took place in nearby Ceuta. From Vatican Radio, Kelsey Gussie reports.
2: The Archbishop stressed that the situation in Morocco is now much calmer, but the tragedy remains, with reports putting the death toll at around 100 people. He explained that this migration crisis caught the church by surprise and prevented them from responding adequately. 10 or 20,000 people arrived all at once. The church was able to provide the most basic assistance. Archbishop Grande emphasized that Morocco is a country experiencing strong economic growth. However, that growth and development do not benefit everyone, especially many young people. At the same time, the media portray Europe as a paradise. And as a result, the Archbishop said, the temptation to leave is very strong. Many believe that simply arriving in Europe will mean finding work, housing, and a better future. For many years, the Church of Morocco has worked tirelessly alongside sub-Saharan migrants, who arrive in large numbers hoping eventually to enter Europe. The Diocese of Tangier is the final staging point because it lies directly on the Mediterranean. The Diocesan Migration Office has long provided medical, social, legal, and emergency assistance. Through Caritas, the church also devotes considerable effort to helping vulnerable Moroccans through carefully targeted projects. Reflecting on Pope Leo's words at last Sunday's Angelus regarding the situation in Ceuta, Archbishop Grande called them prophetic, but he also saw these words as a challenge, not only for the church, but also for political leaders who have the ability to act. The church has its own role and resources, he said, but this is fundamentally a political issue. He argued, we must not speak of migrants as though they were objects to be moved around according to convenience. Every person possesses inherent dignity. I'm Kelsey Gussie.
1: Two violent attacks targeting the Catholic Church in Nigeria are raising renewed concerns about security for Christians. The Fides News Agency reports Father Samuel Opeyemi Oyetoro of the Diocese of Lokoja was found dead with machete wounds. Days later, at least seven gunmen stormed a Sunday mass. That's the news. It's 35. The
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5: The Baltimore Catechism asks, what do you believe of Jesus Christ? I believe that Jesus Christ is the Son of God, the second person of the Blessed Trinity, true God and true man. This is precisely what Christ asked of his disciples. Who do you believe that the Son of Man is? Some said Elijah, some said one of the prophets. The truest answer is the one given by St. Peter, you are the Christ, the Son of the living God. And so this reveals to us the essence of one of the key doctrines of Catholicism.

0: Catholicism, the Incarnation, Christ taking flesh from the womb of the Blessed Virgin Mary, made man for us, without loss of his divinity, and without loss of true humanity, truly God, truly man, born on Christmas Day. And now, in heaven, he reigns in his flesh, and he pours down upon us his mystical body all the fruits of his incarnation. Reflecting on the Baltimore Catechism, I'm Dominican Father Ezra Sullivan.
1: The Sunrise Morning Show is a production of Sacred Heart Radio in Cincinnati, Ohio. And it's always great to talk to Gary Zimak, who joins us from the land of Holy Spirit Radio in the Philadelphia area. When Phillies and Reds fans get along once a week, we try and do our best. Gary, good morning.
2: Good morning, Matt. How you doing?
1: I'm doing well, and I'm excited to hear about today's verse. You know, I'm familiar with it, but I got to say, the Book of Baruch was not in my Bible as an evangelical Protestant. So let's hear what we got to unpack today.
2: Yeah, and this is exciting. I don't know if you and I have discussed Baruch on the air before.
1: I was looking back through my notes to see we've not.
2: Oh, well, so this is going to be exciting. We're going to go to Baruch chapter 3, verse 13. If you had walked in the way of God, you would be dwelling in peace forever. You know, I don't know. This is such a simple concept, but one that causes me and so many others so much grief. If we are looking for peace in life, and we're all looking for peace, doing God's will is the way to find it. And that doesn't only mean avoiding sin, but that's a big one, and sometimes that doesn't seem obvious because we get so tempted and things look so good to us and we feel we're restricted because God is saying, don't do this and don't do that. But yet by refraining from sin, we are going to experience peace. But also, Matt, accepting everything that happens to us, any unchangeable thing in our lives, because God is sovereign, he's in complete control, nothing can happen without his permission. So if something is happening in my life, God's allowing it to happen. He doesn't always will, you know, he doesn't will evil, he doesn't will death, we understand that, but he allows evil to exist because he wants to draw good out of it. So sometimes something in my life is not pleasing to me, something I don't like. If I rebel against that, if I complain, if I grumble, if I, you know, give in to discouragement, my peace is going to be gone. But if I say, you know, Lord, you're allowing this to happen. I don't necessarily like it. I don't necessarily understand it, but I'm going to trust you. There's a peace that we experience that is not there when we try to fight against it. So essentially, if we're looking for peace, doing God's will is the answer.
1: You know, Gary, that's really, again, as you say, just simple and good. You know, and I think if we were to take two seconds to think about it, we would be like, yeah, that makes sense. But then when it comes to the actual way we live our lives, you know, we get kind of blinders on ourselves. But the other thing that struck me as I was reading this verse is the idea of trajectories. Now, you and I are not perfect. And that is something that is going to happen in the mystery of God's providence and grace before we enter the beatific vision. We're going to do our best to cooperate with it here. But the Christian life, a lot of it is about trajectories. Like, to look at where you are and the path that you're on right now and how you have been the past 24 hours, the past week, if you continue on that trajectory, is that a trajectory that's taking you closer to God, or is it one that's taking you away? Because you can't just stand still. Like, if I leave my house for 4 weeks and I come back, it won't be as clean as I left it. There will be dust on it. It will get dirtier. Toilets will have, like, accumulated weird things. Like, these are the kinds of things that happen if you don't go anywhere. To not go anywhere is to go in the wrong direction. So the idea of assessing our trajectory, are we walking in the way of God or are we walking in another way, right? That's kind of the constant evaluation we've got to get ourselves through.
2: Yeah, and you bring up a really good point, that constant evaluation. It's so easy not to do that, right? I mean, it's so easy not to look at myself. Am I loving the way the Lord wants me to love? Am I doing what he wants me to do? I have to say I'm aware of that. I'm fairly aware of that, and I honestly, I could say I do that to some extent every day, I try to look inside when I have a, make some time to do it and say, am I doing what the Lord wants me to do? Not just am I avoiding sin, but is there anything else that he wants me to do? Am I doing my daily duties to the best of my ability? Is there some other project that I should be working on? Am I forgiving someone? And that, as you said, that's a great way to look at it, a constant evaluation. And by not doing that, we might be, in a sense, even if we're not aware of it, we might not be following God's will to the extent that we should be. And as a result, we're not going to be peaceful. There's going to be something lacking. There's going to be something troubling us. So you're right. We've got to look at ourselves and try to assess, am I doing what God wants me to do? And if I do, I'm going to be at peace. But the trouble, like you said, life has a way of blinding us, and fear of suffering, desire for comfort, that gets in the way. And sometimes we struggle with that. And as a result, we end up going on down a path that we probably shouldn't go down. And as a result, we wonder why we're not peaceful. And that's the reason.
1: Yeah, or we go on no path at all, which is the same as going down the wrong path. I mean, you think about it, you're in the pack of the children of Israel who are going from Egypt to the promised land. A person who goes back to Egypt is making a very bad call. A person who goes forward to the promised land is making the right call. But a person who's like, I'm not going anywhere, is basically in the same situation as the people who went back to Egypt, because the pack is going on, and they're going to be hanging out in the desert by themselves roasting. Right? Because, you know, this comes back to this question, too. Like, if you were to look at where you are, you know, right now and think, if I keep going the way I'm going to be going, like I'm going now, will I be more bitter 5 years from now or less bitter about life?
2: Mm-hmm.
1: You know, these are the kinds of things that are just part of why the church asks us not just to go to confession, you know, and make that a regular part of our spiritual life, but also to do regular examinations of conscience just to say, like, hey, where am I right now?
2: Yeah, and I have to be honest, Matt, I'd probably have lived the majority of my life just going through the motions. I mean, before my, what I call my major reversion to the faith, I was going to Mass. I was doing what appeared to be all the right things, but I was just sleepwalking through life. I didn't really care that much about what God wanted me to do throughout the rest of the week. So I was in that boat, and let me tell you, I didn't have a lot of peace. So I know exactly what you mean.
1: Well, I did not think that that's what you're saying. When you said, I have lived the majority of my life, I thought you were going to stop there, because that's the other real startling revelation in all of this, is that a great many of us have lived the majority of our life. I just turned 47 last week, and unless I make it to 94, I've lived the majority of mine, right?
2: Yeah. And so, that's scary.
1: It's not like we can put this thing off and just be like, well, you know, I can see that I have 10 years left. Now I will make these 10 years the best 10 years of my life. No, you don't know. You don't know. You got to take care of this stuff now.
2: Exactly. Live each day as if it's your last, right? I mean, that's really the way that's the way to accurately assess yourself and to get serious about your spiritual life and make it to heaven. Because you're right, we don't know. I'm much more aware of that now than I was 10 years ago. I'm very aware of the fact that my time is limited. I mean, I have no idea how much longer I have, but each day it's one day less. I know that much, and I'm aware of that. And that does affect how I live my life. I don't always get it right, but it does affect how I do what I do, and I realize that, well, this might be it for me. I better make today count.
1: Yeah, well, you know, if you had walked in the way of God, you would be dwelling in peace forever. That's what Baruch says. So
2: that's right.
1: I'll lean on that. But in the meantime, Gary, this is always a great sort of reality check kind of segment. Not to make us depressed or sad or anxious or anything, but just kind of like reassess, you know, how are we thinking about? Are we thinking about the reality in a way that reflects reality? But if people want to find you, we've got followingthetruth.com linked at sunrisemorningshow.com. Lots of great books that Gary's written can be found there. Gary, thanks so much. Have a great day.
2: It's my pleasure, Matt. Talk to you next time.
1: All right, 14 till. We're back after this.
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6: Joining us now on the Sunrise Morning Show is Liz Lev, the art historian, guide to Rome, author of How Catholic Art Saved the Faith, as well as The Silent Night, a history of St. Joseph as depicted in art. Good morning, Liz.
11: Good morning to you.
6: It is good to have you back. How's the weather in Rome today?
11: Well, it is hot. We are moving our way through the 90s this morning.
6: Whoa. Okay, so I ask because the weather in Rome on August 5th is a significant part of the feast celebrated on this date. Can you tell us about the weather's role in the dedication of the Basilica of St. Mary Major?
11: Yes, as a matter of fact, I thought about what a clever opening that was on your part.
6: Thank you.
11: Today is the dedication. It's the feast day of the dedication of St. Mary Major. So lots and lots of Romans made the trudge through the almost 100-degree heat up the Esquiline Hill to be there for the celebration of the dedication of St. Mary Major. Now, we have an official dedication year, which is 431, but there is an earlier story that takes us back to the days of Pope Liberius, and that would be in about the mid-4th century of And so you have a pope who, they finished building St. Peter's, they built St. Paul's, they built the Church of Christ the Savior, which you know is the Lateran, mm-hmm. and this pope is thinking, well, gosh, I think we probably should do something for Mary, right? And so he's thinking, and you also have lay people, a husband and wife, who are also thinking the same thing. And so they all, on the night of August 4, they all have the same dream. Mary comes to them, and she says, tomorrow there will be a miracle. On the site of that miracle, build me a church. And sure enough, the morning of August 5th, it snows on the top of the Esquiline Hill. So it's very helpful to be telling this story today in 100-degree heat to understand it really was a miracle to have that snowfall.
6: I mean, it's like miraculous when it snows in Rome in like February, right? So, I mean, August is just unbelievable.
11: I've been known to say that if it snows in February, we make front page news. August really does constitute a miracle.
6: Yes, it really does. So is the St. Mary Major that we can visit in Rome today the same Mary Major that was built in this time?
11: So the St. Mary Major that was allegedly built by Pope Liberius is one that no one's ever been able to find. So when they look down below, they excavated the area under St. Mary Major, they haven't found the remains of what would be called the Liberian Basilica. So maybe it was nearby, maybe it was, it's not the church we see today. The church we see today was built about 100 years afterwards, slightly less than that. The basilica we know today was built under Pope Sixtus III, and he built it in the wake of the Council of Ephesus, which again is where Mary was first declared Mary, Mother of God. But despite the fact that, you know, archaeological evidence and even documentary evidence is a little bit sketchy, it doesn't stop us from maintaining that day of August 5th as the feast day of the dedication of St. Mary Major. And I think that's a really, sometimes it's good to remember that there are moments where the documents and the archaeology can't see that far back to what happened. But we have been for 1700 years holding on to this story and this memory of this apparition of the Virgin to a pope, to a husband, and to a wife that created a church which still draws people to it today.
6: It's good enough for me, that's for sure, which is why I'm talking to you about it on this feast day. And, you know, of course, Liz, many Americans listening today associate snow with Christmas time. And, you know, we Americans like to think that the heavens and earth all revolve around us. However, I'm not trying to say the Blessed Virgin Mary was thinking about us Americans in sending snow to communicate her desire for this church, but this is the Christmas church, isn't it, in Rome?
11: It is. It's very sweet that at the end of the day, snow, which for those of us in most of the northern hemispheres associate with the months of December, which is when Christmas comes, Santa Maria ad Nives, as sometimes it's called, Our Lady of the Snows, is indeed the Christmas church. And it used to be the Pope would celebrate four masses on Christmas Day. Two of the four were celebrated at St. Mary Major, when the famous relics of the Christ's crib were taken out of the Holy Land and brought to Rome in the end of the 7th century, the Pope had no question about where to put them. He put them in the Church of St. Mary Major because it's associated always in its decoration, in its relics, it's associated with Mary the God-bearer, bringing the Lord into the world.
6: Now, speaking of Christmas, your book is The Silent Night. However, night is spelled with a K. Does St. Joseph show up in the art of St. Mary Major?
11: Well, your art history courses are really doing wonders here. Yes, the one of the great
6: claims to fame,
11: St. Mary Major. That's part of studying art history, right? One of the great claims to fame of the Church of St. Mary Major is that over the altar there is a triumphal arch, which is interesting in and of itself. They made an archway like the Roman generals would to celebrate victory, and those have mosaics that show the story of the incarnation, how God comes into the world. And the distinction of those mosaics is that it's the very first time we see Saint Joseph in art. He makes his first appearance talking to the angel while Mary is the Annunciation is taking place next to him. We see him presenting Jesus at the temple, introducing the wise men, having discourse with angels. Five times he appears in that amazing cycle.
6: Now, we've talked before about the incredibly important icon housed at St. Mary Major, the Salus Populi Romani, which is there. We've got a number of popes, including, of course, notably Pope Francis, buried there. But can we talk about the baptistry, Liz? I was looking at I was doing a virtual tour of St. Mary Major ahead of our conversation, and I find it interesting. In the baptistry, are there images of the Assumption in there?
11: Yes, it's a very interesting baptistry. It was actually made redecorated under Pope Paul V. So it's done in the 1600s. And Paul V has this huge devotion to Mary, both to the Immaculate Conception, particularly the Immaculate Conception, but also also to the Assumption. And so he built it all in 1605, made these incredible images, including Immaculate Conception, Assumption in relief by the father of John Lorenzo Bernini,
6: Oh, really? How interesting. Well, I bring that up because, of course, we're about to celebrate the Feast of the Transfiguration, which is what Mary gets to experience in some ways, this glorified body going to heaven, which then, we don't have time to talk about it, is our future. As we are baptized into Christ, we also will one day experience that same bodily experience of heaven that Mary is experiencing today. Kind of cool that that's in the baptistry. Anyway, we've got your books linked at sunrisemorningshow.com. Liz, sorry we're out of time. I wish we could talk more, but thank you so much.
11: Alla prossima.
6: Look forward to it. All right. May God bless you and keep you.
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2: 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An uncontained Spokane, Washington wildfire now has forced almost 65,000 people from their homes and have destroyed nearly 700 buildings. This resident is among those who returned home to find nothing left.
3: My dad had actually just finished paying off the house. Yeah, He worked really hard for that. It was a beautiful home. It really was.
2: Sheriff John Knowles said Aaron Farinacci was taken into custody after it was reported he started a grass fire. The 37-year-old served 12 years in prison in Arizona for shooting his father in 2010 after a dispute over doing the dishes. He then turned the gun on himself but survived. In Arizona, he was convicted of manslaughter and aggravated assault, released from prison in 2020, and discharged from probation in December of 2024. If you're traveling, Microsoft has a new warning about hotel Wi-Fi. Monica Nelson reports.
4: The company says Russian-linked hackers are compromising hotel and conference center internet systems, then using fake login pages and software update prompts to steal passwords and infect devices with malware. Security experts recommend using a VPN, avoiding unexpected downloads, and using a mobile hotspot whenever possible. I'm Monica Nelson.
2: The Reverend John Butler is taking over as Boston College president. Butler succeeded the Reverend William Leahy, who is retiring as the university's longest presidential tenure of 30 years. Butler will become the Catholic University's 26th president. He has worked at Boston College for 24 years and currently oversees university mission and ministry. His formal inauguration is scheduled for October 15th through the 17th. Keeping you connected with the church and the world 24 hours a day. And on the web at relevantradio.com, I'm Mary Graham for listener-supported Relevant Radio.
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8: Good morning. Happy Wednesday. Happy August 5th. Some people would call it the Feast of Our Lady of the Snows. We're going to pick it up with Ashley Nerona here in a little bit. And it is the Feast of the Dedication of the Basilica of St. Mary Major. I'm Mark. Sarah's over there in the studio. We're together with you in the studio. And as I said, happy Wednesday. St. Joseph, pray for us. Good devotion to go to Joseph on any occasion, and certainly on Wednesdays, as, of course, a custom there. And, some really important news. I think the most important piece of information. You want to know what baseball little tidbit I'm going to offer here, Sarah? Can you guess at it?
9: No, I can't guess at it. I'm not following baseball as closely as you. So please enlighten me. What is the best baseball tidbit of the day, Mark?
8: Thank you for asking. The Yankees won last night.
9: 2-0. I guess I should have known. Okay. In the future, I might have a lead in that it might be Yankee associated. Okay. Got it. Okay.
8: They won. They won 2-0, so they're split against the Cardinals, so I assume that means there's a third game tonight. We'll see who wins that series. But not only did they win, but they had a young player. It was his first game playing for the Yankees, playing in Major League, and his name's George Lombard Jr. He crushed it. He had two double plays, and he hit a solo. He was one of those home runs. Jazz was the other one. So Yankees won 2-0, and In other news, the market is at a record high. Eli Lilly reports today, I was looking at their share price, it actually has doubled over the last year. And in the other direction, so to speak, Disney also reports today their shares are down about 20%. So we know that there's still plenty of people visiting their properties and watching their movies, but the shares are still down 20% over the last year. And this is another, I don't know why the moon keeps coming up, but it does. And maybe it's just because I'm intrigued by the moon. I know many of you
9: want to know why the moon keeps coming up. It's a science lesson. Just like,
8: just
9: you know, it keeps happening. It's going to keep coming up.
8: Apparently it's going to happen again tonight.
9: It's like, it never actually goes away. We just can't see it. That's the other part of it. So
8: I like
9: there.
8: That. That's a very, and we found out actually, that, there's a very good chance, according to Dr. Atkinson, and it seems reasonable, that Abraham actually worshipped the moon goddess and that he was a pagan. And but he, of course, had an encounter with the true God. And he's the father of the Jews, of all of us, really. So, but the reason I brought up the moon is not only to be reminded that it rises every day, but SpaceX has a rocket segment that, according to multiple news sources, was supposed to hit the moon this morning at about 2:55. I tried to confirm that it happened. I haven't confirmed that it happened, but if indeed it happened, it was on track to hit the moon. It would create a 16-foot deep segment crater in the moon and a 65 to 100-foot wide crater in the moon. And of course, that's not an intended outcome, but there's this Falcon segment that was released, and it was on track to hit the moon. And that ties, of course, to SpaceX's results as well. SpaceX reported results yesterday. Their revenues were plus 92%. That was their first quarter reporting since going public. And if you didn't catch it, I think I said it a moment ago, but the market is at record highs. And, of course, those kinds of companies, AI companies, are driving a lot of the strength we're seeing in the market. So there's more to discuss here in the larger world of news, but Rome is home. So what do you think, Sarah? Should we pick it up here with Ashley in Rome?
9: Let's go to Ashley. I love when she says hello in Italian.
8: Amen, sister.
10: Well, with that cue, let me say buongiorno to you. Let me say ciao. Let me say salve. I'm so happy to be here with you.
9: We got it.
8: Love it. Salve, ciao, buongiorno. Great to hear your voice, Ashley, and good afternoon to you. What's happening in Rome these days?
10: Well, you know, I'm happy to say that the Pope is back. Pope Leo XIV has returned to Rome, of course, after his holiday or his slower days that he spent in Castel Gandolfo at the summer residence there. And that means that today was the first public papal audience since the end of June. Yeah, he's back. And he's actually picked up right where he left off with the catechetical series on Vatican II's teachings, Mark.
8: Okay. And I only knew that he came back this morning, thanks to you, when I read your email maybe half an hour ago. So I haven't really seen what he said about these catechetical teachings. Have you had a chance to pick up where he left off, so to speak?
10: Yes, absolutely. So he focused today on Sacrosanctum Concilium. So this is the Second Vatican Council's Constitution on the Sacred Liturgy. And he spoke about, of course, you may remember that when he did his last audience in June, he talked about the liturgy as the source and summit of Christian life with the Eucharist. And today he looked at prayer and what the church's prayer looks like. And he emphasized that authentic Christian prayer is never something that's private, because it actually unites believers throughout the body of Christ, throughout the church, and all united into Christ. And he said that in our age in particular, where we are dominated by technology with what he called a consumerist mindset, he said sometimes prayer can seem pointless, it can seem trivial. But as a result of that, many people are just looking instead for maybe wellness techniques, or see prayer as one of those types of techniques. But he said we have to remember that Christian prayer is actually the work of the Holy Spirit within the church. And the prayer draws believers into Christ's own prayer to the Father. And he said that prayer is worth discovering in its true form. And to do that, he again looked at this particular document and said that we have to remember that when we pray in the liturgy, it's not just a collection of rituals, but it's God coming to meet his people. So he encouraged Catholics today to rediscover the Eucharist, also to rediscover the liturgy of the hours. He actually described those prayers as the breath of the church, and that is what sustains her spiritual life day after day. And he also echoed Pope St. Paul VI's hope that morning prayer, evening prayer, and the other hours of prayer could become part of the daily rhythm of ordinary Catholics. So not only priests and religious, but also lay people. And of course, he looked to St. Augustine himself. Pope Leo reminded us today that the mystery that Christ is simultaneously the one who prays for us, he prays in us, and he receives our prayers. And then he reflected finally on how the liturgy of the hours does sanctify the entire day. So from morning thanksgiving to evening praise to entrusting ourselves back to God at night. And he said the fruit of this is it keeps Christians watchful in hope for Christ's return. And it manages, the liturgy of the hours manages to sanctify the time of our daily life. So he said that we have to remember that liturgy is first and foremost as the place of encounter in our lives. And it's God's initiative to draw us nearer to him. And through something like the liturgy of the hours, we can create a rhythm in our life to help see the movement of God all around us throughout the day.
8: Beautiful. Thank you for sharing that, Ashley, and beautifully told as well. I will add, you're reminding me of a conversation we had on Monday last week with one of the perpetual pilgrims, so a layperson, Sharon Phillips. And she made this remark in our conversation with her. She's back in on the West Coast in Seattle. And she made this remark that she's in the business. She didn't use the phrase business, but she's trying to, and it sounds like she's really in the habit of reverencing God with her schedule. And before she made that comment, she remarked, she actually cited the Catechism, specifically Chapter 4, and she said it's kind of bracing, and I looked it up afterwards, it's kind of bracing. In Chapter 4, it actually says, our relationship with God is prayer. And so I'm so grateful, if not surprised, grateful that our Holy Father is reminding us that we have our Father. I don't have my Father, you don't have your Father, although he is your Father. We have our Father to pray to and to be reminded that we are his children. And by reverencing him with our schedules, we actually get to find that peace he wants to offer us. Wow, this is beautiful. Thank you, Ashley.
10: And I love that phrase that you used to reverence our schedules. And I think in the summertime, this message is especially poignant to us because this is a time when many of our routines change. And it's a reminder that prayer is not an interruption to daily life. It's actually what gives every day its deepest meaning, no matter what we're doing.
8: Yeah, it's foundational. We're going to take a short break, but I'll also offer that Dr. Joe Atkinson made a comment that you just touched on as well. He's a professor at the JP2 Institute in D.C., which I know you know. And they're in the business of studying family and really promoting that rediscovery that our culture needs to have of our relationship with each other, of course, through family. But he made this observation that while there's clearly the attack on the family, that one of the things our Lord is doing is you're just seeing it, and I know you're seeing it there in Rome, we're seeing it here, you're seeing adoration just spring up kind of all over. And it's just a manifestation of God's kind of insistence, if you will, on making himself available to us. So let's take a really short break, Ashley. When we come back, you want to pick it up and talk about Assisi? Want to do that?
10: Oh, yes. That's a great thing coming up.
8: Okay, great. So Ashley Noronha, stick around. All of you, glad to be with you here on this Wednesday morning. And we'll be right back to talk more with Ashley Noronha.
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18: Far from avoiding the world and its needs, all prayer, especially in the entire liturgy, is the essential dimension of our humanity. In our prayer, we unite ourselves with Jesus to offer praise and thanksgiving to God the Father through the power of the Holy Spirit. May we find the spiritual nourishment necessary on our earthly pilgrimage by joining with the whole church in her liturgical prayer as we await the coming of our Lord Jesus Christ.
8: As we await the coming of our Lord Jesus Christ. Thank you, Sarah, for playing that. And Ashley, great talking with you here. When we left off last week, we were at the beginning of this Canticle of Peace concert, and that was in celebration of the 800th anniversary of the death of St. Francis of Assisi. And we're not going to limit ourselves as a church to just this one way of honoring this great man. What else is going on in this matter of 800 years since the death of St. Francis of Assisi?
10: Well, Mark, this is so much fun because right now, as we speak, there are thousands of youth who have gathered right there in Assisi for what's being called the Go Franciscan Youth Meeting. And it started on Monday.
8: Capital G-O! Exclamation point.
10: That's it. G-O, exclamation point, go, Franciscan Youth Meeting. And so these are youth between 18 and 33 who've come from throughout the world to be part of this. And the idea is to commemorate, as you pointed out, Mark, the 800th anniversary of the Transitus of St. Francis, so the passing of St. Francis into eternal life back in 1226. So you probably recall that throughout this entire year, Assisi has been hosting all kinds of different events to honor the saint. And this particular event is being called the Franciscan World Youth Day. So the idea is that it's this opportunity for young people from different nations, from different cultures, to come together and discover the gospel, to go more deeply into their relationship with Christ, and of course to have great discussions and reflections about the questions of the human heart. And this is corresponding to the dates of what's called the Perdono di Assisi. And the Perdono di Assisi is something that goes back to the year 12th. Perdono di Assisi, exactly. Your Italian accent is becoming excellent. There you go. So back in 1216, St. Francis was praying at the tiny Porziuncola Chapel. And according to tradition, Christ and the Blessed Virgin Mary appeared to him. And Jesus invited St. Francis to ask for a petition. And so instead of asking for something for himself, he asked that anyone who came to that little chapel, who sincerely repented and who had confessed their sins, would receive a full pardon or a full plenary indulgence. And so that tradition is still carried out today, and it has been extended to other Franciscan churches of the world. So this event with young adults is happening just on the heels of this huge event that takes place there in Assisi. And of course, the culmination is going to be tomorrow on the 6th of August, when Pope Leo will celebrate Mass there. And he'll also encourage participants to embrace the example of St. Francis. And of course, we're expecting him to continue with a theme that we've heard so far in his pontificate, especially when addressing young people, that he has been challenging young Catholics not to settle for comfort, not to settle for mediocrity, but to become saints who transform society. And in fact, beautiful. Last month, he did a video message to young people in Portugal, and he urged them to never stop dreaming, of a land where there's peace, where there's fraternity, and to bring all the deepest questions of their hearts to Christ in prayer. So that's what this event is all about. We're going to see the Holy Father there tomorrow, and we join in prayer for these youth and youth throughout the world to discover a relationship with Christ that gives purpose, joy, and hope, Mark.
8: Beautiful, Ashley. And I wasn't aware of this Perdono di Assisi. I'm grateful that you shared that with us. I also want to underscore something you mentioned, which is that over 2,000 young people signed up for this. And something I learned, I guess, yesterday is that the event is actually explicitly inviting non-believers as well. So, of course, we were just talking about how Abraham began his life as a pagan, or at least that's a reasonable thesis. And Christ is calling all of us to himself. Thank you for sharing all of that with us. And
10: my pleasure.
8: Yeah, there's so much more we could talk to about St. Francis of Assisi. And I actually suspect we will. But let's go from there to this great feast we have today. And I'll offer a little bit of my own understanding. I'm talking about the dedication of the Basilica of St. Mary Major. And it was you, actually, yes, this morning who reminded me, oh, this is Our Lady of the Snows. I had remembered snow, at least a tradition that snow had occurred in Rome in August, but I hadn't associated it with this feast. But this is an important feast. It's the dedication of one of four major basilicas in Rome. And it's tied to Theotokos. It's tied to the church's declaration that Mary is the mother of God. She's just not the mother of Christ. There was this Nestorian heresy that, she's not the mother of God. She's just the mother of Christ. But the church affirms she is the mother of God. So let's take up Our Lady of the Snows and the dedication of this beautiful basilica.
10: Yes, indeed. Well, Mark, that's exactly right. This church is dedicated to Our Lady Theotokos, the Mother of God, going back to the Council of Ephesus in 431. And it does have to do with snow. And okay, let's just talk about the fact that right now we're having temperatures. Tomorrow is going to be a high alert in Italy, 27. All the major cities of Italy, so there's 27 major cities, everybody is on high alert, temperatures going up to about 104. And then think that there was snow on this day back about 1600 years ago. So now you can understand what a miracle it really was. And the celebration of today, the Feast of Our Lady, of the dedication of the Basilica of Our Lady of the Snows, it goes back to a 4th century tradition. And the story is that a Roman couple, his name was Giovanni and his wife, they had prayed for guidance on how to use their fortune in service of God. And on the night of August 4th going into August 5th, both they and the Pope Liberius, reportedly had the same dream. And in it, the Blessed Virgin Mary instructed them to build a church. And she said to do it in a place where snow would miraculously fall. So you can imagine with the heat, they couldn't imagine that this would happen. But the next morning, they went to this spot on the Esquiline Hill and found it covered with snow. And Pope Liberius then traced the outline of what would become the foundation for this church in the snow. And the church was built in that form. And so it, of course, has such a unique place in the life of the church, and it houses that revered icon, Salus Populi Romani, so Our Lady of the Health of the People of Rome. And of course, generations have prayed in front of that icon during times of war and plague and crisis. And also that church contains relics that are believed to have come from the manger of the Christ child in Bethlehem. So it's nicknamed the Bethlehem of the West. And to commemorate this special day of snow, sure enough, during the solemn mass at 10 a.m. this morning, as the Gloria was sung, a little slit in the ceiling is opened, and all of a sudden, beautiful white rose petals fall down from the ceiling. And it is magnificent. It is just so beautiful to behold. And the celebration doesn't stop there, because tonight they're going to recreate a snowy event. They actually bring a snow machine into the piazza in front of St. Mary Major there. And at 9 o'clock tonight, they do a little snowfall, and it's just really fun. The police band plays, and everybody cheers, and it's a lovely celebration.
8: It's a lovely celebration. I think gelato sales will go up even higher, if not for the heat, than for the celebration of these rose petals dropping here. So this is a beautiful tradition, and I was actually wondering if that tradition continues. And so thank you for actually telling us that indeed it does. And I know a friend who remarked he had some sort of encounter with our Lord, but he remarked that our Lord told him, I do miracles all the time. And this story you're telling us, which I suspect is a true one, reminds me of a definitely true one with Juan Diego, where these Castilian roses appear in Mexico, and they don't grow in Mexico, but we have abundant evidence that they appeared and they're on that tilma and all of that. So back to the just very simple truth that since he is God, he is capable of doing miracles, and he does them all the time. And I'm glad that we, as a people, are maintaining this tradition so many centuries later.
10: Yes.
8: This is beautiful. So let's wrap on the fact of our Pope having an interview recently. I can't say I was surprised that he considers himself the Father, not of the United States or the Holy Father of the United States, but of the universal church. But it was a really interesting interview. You want to touch on that a bit?
10: Yes, absolutely. It was quite significant because it was the Holy Father's first official interview with an American outlet. So this is with Tom Yamas of of NBC News. And so Pope Francis spoke about the fact that although he is the leader of 1.4 billion Catholics, He has not forgotten his roots. And he talked about, of course, what it means to be the first American to sit on the chair of St. Peter. And he emphasized that his mission belongs to the universal church. Now, he spoke of his homeland with such fondness. He says, I have a great love for America. But he says he no longer thinks of himself primarily in terms of nationality, because he thinks of himself as what he said, quote, a pope who happens to be American. And he says he doesn't belittle what it means to be an American, but the successor of Peter is called to be the pastor of a universal church. And he praised America's sense of freedom and what he called its sense of opportunity and the long tradition of welcoming people from around the world who came seeking a better life. And he said these ideals have shaped not only the nation of the United States, but also his own life. And he talked about some of the themes that we heard him express when the U.S. celebrated the 250th anniversary of the Declaration of Independence. He wrote to the American people and he praised the nation's ideals of liberty, of justice, of democratic self-government. And he emphasized that authentic freedom has to always be rooted in the dignity of every human person and the importance of defending human life. And then he asked all to, you know, just remember

0: anniversary of D-Day, that our Holy Father's father served in D-Day. But also Father Rocky likes to point out that, you know, each of us is invited to write the gospel according to Ashley, the gospel according to Mark, the gospel according to Sarah, because we hear in what you just shared with us from our Holy Father that there's a conversion and a sort of drawing closer to God that's happening for this American who is now our Holy Father. So, Ashley Noronha, thank you for sharing all you just shared with us this morning, at least as far as the United States is concerned, and thank you for this afternoon there in Rome. And I hope you have a beautiful Wednesday afternoon, and I know we'll be talking again, God willing, next Wednesday, so I look forward to that as well.
1: Well, thank you, Mark. I do too. I look forward to being with you and Sarah, and I wish you all a buona giornata. God bless you. Take care.
0: God bless you. Buona giornata. Ashley Noronha, Rome from home. And yeah, let's take a short break there, Sarah, and pick it up on the other side here.
2: The bottom line, ladies and gentlemen, pro-lifers are a people of persevering faith in God. Through prayer and fasting, we will bear any burden. We will endure any attack. We know that the cruel injustice of abortion need not be forever. We have hope and we have just begun.
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4: Hello, this is Bishop Joe Hannafelt of the Diocese of Grand Island, Nebraska. 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
0: Bringing Christ to the world through the media. Like, what a privilege, Sarah. Great to be here with you. Great to be here with each of you. And Ashley, thank you again. What a great conversation. Prayer. Holy Father's talking about prayer in his Wednesday audience. And there's a lot to talk about here. We're going to pick up the conversation in a moment here with a Dominican priest. His name is Father Joseph Anthony Kress. I also want to point out that later today, we're going to have a really special opportunity here for you and all of you listening here at Relevant Radio. Again, bringing Christ to the world. Deacon Patrick Conley, you know him. He's the host of The Inner Life. This is 11 Central. He's going to be talking with Monsignor Tom Richter both today and tomorrow about the six

0: foundations of prayer, the six foundations of prayer. And wanted to give that shout out here ahead of that program today, again at 11 Central, and again, continuation of that six foundations with Monsignor Tom Richter tomorrow on Deacon Patrick Conley's show, The Inner Life, and my friend Deacon Patrick Conley, I might add. So as I said, we're going to pick it up now with Father Joseph Anthony Kress. And Father, I've been looking forward to having this conversation with you for many reasons, including the fact that we have a mutual friend there. And you're a Dominican priest. You're known for bringing Catholic truth to life. And you were formerly the chaplain at University of Virginia. As someone who went to Duke, I won't hold that against you. And you're the promoter of the Rosary for the Dominican province of St. Joseph. And what I particularly want to shout out here is that you're the co-host of this podcast called God-splaining. So good morning, Father Joseph Anthony.
1: Good morning. Thanks for having me on. It's great to be on, have this conversation in the morning. But it's good to be with a fellow ACC guy. You know, I love you, maybe from Duke, but at least we're in the ACC together. So I'm happy to hear that.
0: Amen, brother. And we're both part of the core ACC, the original ACC,
1: before they
0: started
1: OG.
0: Adding teams. Absolutely. On the other side of the continent. Not that we mind that. That's all fine. But great to be with you, Father Father Kress. And I'll just add, I have an idea for how we'll organize this conversation. If you're down for it, we'll do that.
1: Yeah, sure.
0: But but just to kind of set the stage, I see all these Dominicans kind of all over the place. My two oldest boys went to Catholic U. I've spent most of my adult life working in New York. I have friends who are part of St. Mm-hmm. Joseph's in Greenwich Village. Vincent Ferrer, actually, thank you, Patrick Conley. You helped me go to a workshop at Vincent Ferrer on the Upper East Side, where the Dominicans are as well. So you guys are at the center of this renewal that's happening in the church here in the U.S. And I just want to simply say thank you to you and all your fellow Dominicans. So thank you.
1: The Lord's doing tremendous work, and it's all of His work. And I think the charism of our order, the charism that Saint Dominic handed on to his sons, that is preaching for the salvation of souls, preaching the truth, who is Jesus Christ crucified. It turns out that charism kind of has a shelf life, and that charism is always needed. And I think in a particular way right now, it's desperately needed. And so the Lord's doing tremendous work, and He's inspiring myself and all my brothers to kind of really have the courage and be bold and do and follow His inspirations wherever we may be. And so you see us in cities, you see us in universities, you see us internationally all over the place. And it's a great gift, and it's a joy to be a part of it.
0: Amen. Amen, brother. So I want to, you'll probably recognize this quote because you said it not a couple of months ago. You said, this isn't a gotcha moment, just for the moment, just to put you at ease. It's not a gotcha moment, but you said, what are the Dominicans to a Dominican friar and professor? It was kind of like a parting sort of comment to an elder among the Dominicans. And it led to you becoming a Dominican. And what I've recently learned is that there are four pillars to Dominican life. There's prayer, there's study, there's community, and preaching. I have a hunch God-splaining will come up as we talk about this, which you've described as an overflow of your fraternal life there as Dominicans. But I thought a good way to have this conversation would be to take each of those four pillars, starting with prayer, and ask you to share a little bit about what you've witnessed, what you've learned, what you've experienced from your elders in the Dominican order since your own vocation came from talking with an elder Dominican who was also a professor. I believe you went to Steubenville. So if you're down for that, how does that sound for ordering our conversation?
1: Yeah.
0: All right, so prayer. So that's the first pillar. So tell us a little bit about prayer and what you've picked up, so to speak, from your elders in the Dominican order. And you can go all the way back to St. Dominic if you want, but over to you.
1: Oh yeah, absolutely. He's in the lineage. He is one of my elder Dominicans, is St. Dominic himself. I think one of the really beautiful things that I recognized was towards the end of my novitiate year, I was talking amongst my novitiate classmates, and we were just kind of reflecting on preparing to make simple vows and to move forward with the formation process. And you quickly recognize that the reasons that we were deciding to make vows were wildly different than the reasons that we showed up to the novitiate in the first place. Like that, those things that attracted us to the order were true and real, but the reasons we stayed were quite different. Things we would have never expected, you know? And so I think,
0: Is there an example of that for yourself?
1: Yeah. And I think part of it is the prayer, you know, for us, the novitiate is where you learn how to pray as a Dominican. We chant the Psalms. We come into the chapel repeatedly, multiple times a day to pray together. And, you know, I had experienced a prayer life, and I had these kind of romantic ideas about the monastic life as being this kind of super kind of contemplative, which we do live a contemplative life, but this like almost mystical, like quasi-mystical state that you're perpetually in because you're always in prayer. And that's just not it. You know, the order and the religious life is made up of human beings. And so there's exhaustion, there's tiredness, but having the kind of accountability of your brothers being in the chapel praying while you need to be there too, that was a great gift for me, because there's the times where you get exhausted. There's the times where you want to, you know, kind of hit the snooze button on the alarm and those types of things. But knowing that your brothers are praying and praying for you at the same time keeps you deeper in that. And so there was this really beautiful fraternal kind of reasoning that our prayer is what I mean by that is our prayer. It's us together praying together and learning how to pray in that kind of communal fashion, learning how to pray for a brother who may be sick or may be traveling, not able to get to a chapel. There's a really depth into what we call our common life and our common prayer. And that was something that surprised me. I thought it was just
0: I'm so grateful to hear. It's like we're leading parallel lives, because I'm part of a group that and one aspect of the prayer is we men meet on Wednesday nights usually. And earlier on, and this is probably 20 some odd years now. But when I first joined the group, I really thought that I was going, and I am going, for the meditation on the gospel. One person reads something on the gospel and offers a meditation, and then there's other material that's kind of, you know, virtue related, and just, but there's one person talking, and there's 5 to 10 of us so-called listening. But I realized somewhere along the way, because I also see one of them for spiritual direction, I realized somewhere along the way, like, I came for the thing you just described, which was kind of what I'll call kind of intellectual stimulation, mystical stimulation. And that's good. Uh-huh. And that's great.
1: Right.
0: But what I'm really...
1: It happens from
0: what's
1: time to
0: having
1: time,
0: me,
1: you know?
0: Right. But what's having me come back is because, like, these are my guys. These are my people. Like, I need to be with my people. So back to you, Father.
1: Yeah. So I think, you know, seeing that prayer is the constitutive part of our life, like, it is the stable part. But that it's not just a bunch of individuals that happen to be in proximity doing their own thing, but we actually engage in a common prayer together, and it's part of our fraternal life. And it's that which builds everything else as foundational. So, yeah, I think when we talk about prayer, the thing that kind of surprised me or that I learned through living the life, and it took actually living the life to experience that, is the beauty of praying in common with each other on a daily basis.
0: Daily. That's powerful. Well, shall we go from there into study?
1: Yeah, study. That's probably the most unique part of the Dominican Charism is the integration of study into a religious life. I think many people have a perception of the Dominicans as being a bunch of like intellectual nerds. And I'm here to tell you that you're not wrong. That's actually a pretty accurate description.
0: That's a compliment, by the way,
1: in our religious life. Going. Yeah. Now, I don't know how I slipped through the cracks and how I got into this mix, because I'm not the sharpest tool in the shed, but somehow they still let me in. But study for us is what we would refer to as a sacred endeavor. It's sacred study. And the most important thing to see about this is that our intellect informs our will, and our will directs our passions. And so we have to intellectually come and be formed in the mind of Christ so that we know how to live our life. There is a very, very beautiful quote that was read the night that I received the habit in the novitiate. It was our refectory reading. And there was a line there describing St. Dominic. It said, this is a man who desired to know love, but not have, or he desired to know love, not love knowledge.
0: Mm-hmm.
1: And I think for many people who see this study and this intellectual life, think it's about just amassing more information, that we had this love of more knowledge. But St. Dominic was a man who desired to know love more than love knowledge. And
0: what I've noticed, the more we know Christ, the more we're able
1: to love him.
0: I've listened to some of your fellow Dominicans podcasts, and over again, it's that experience you're describing of your heart burning as you listen to this thoughtful, well-formed person just share what is both reasonable and true of our faith. Yeah. So, but back to you. Yeah.
1: Yeah. And I think that it kind of colors or shades our intellectual endeavors in a very different way. Because on the surface, it may look like, oh, this guy's off studying for a doctorate, or this guy's a professor somewhere. He just wrote a book. And that may seem like a bunch of brainiac activity. But for us, it's about our ability to know Christ more, because the more we're able to know him, the more we're able to love him. And thus, the more we're able to love him, the more we want to know him. And the cycle just continues. And so that's the place that study plays in the life of a Dominican.
0: That's beautiful. Father, we're talking with Father Joseph Anthony Kress, who's a Dominican priest. You mentioned you're entering the order and that meditation. When was that?
1: I entered the order right after I got my bachelor's degree, and that would have been in 2010.
0: Great.
1: So about 16 years ago now.
0: Yeah, 16. Great. I have a hunch you know the exact day, but moving to community. Yeah. Well, what is the day?
1: I entered the note or entered our postulancy on the Feast of St. James, July 25th.
0: July 25th. Okay. Happy anniversary, belatedly.
1: Yeah. Just a few days ago.
0: And our own Sarah Tafoya, her birthday is on July 26th. So write that down.
1: Well, happy birthday, Sarah. Good work.
2: Thank you.
1: Way to be born on that day.
2: Yeah.
1: You did it.
2: A way to choose when you can be born, because babies do that. They get to choose sometimes.
1: Absolutely.
0: So you have this thing called the Godsplaining podcast, which I just love.
1: Yeah.
0: And you've described it as an overflow of your fraternal life. There's you and three other Dominicans. I believe you're all priests. And
1: yes, we are. Mm-hmm.
0: And we're talking about the four pillars. We're on pillar number three, community. So over to you. That seems like the podcast is kind of it, you know, an expression of that. But over to you.
1: Yeah, so our communal life is part of the work that we have, right, is to live in common with each other. So as Dominicans, whenever we go to a place, we establish a priory, right, where there's multiple Dominicans living at the same location who engage in a common apostolate. So majority of the times in the United States, that means running a parish. Sometimes it means running a campus ministry or working in an academic institution, teaching and working at seminaries or things like that. But it's all kind of rooted in a priory where we all live together. So we share prayer together. We share our meals together. We recreate. But One of the great joys that I personally have is in this common apostolate of Godsplaining, which is a podcast. And it kind of came about because the four of us, after we all got ordained priests, we got scattered through different places in the province. One person was in Rhode Island, and another is in Kentucky and Virginia and all these other different places. But we kept in touch with each other. And we kept, you know, chatting and, you know, having conversations with each other. And then that got to the point where one of us was like, hey, we have good conversations. It might be helpful to the people of God if we put a microphone in front of us and press record and see what happens. And so I think part of the beauty of our podcast is that it's an overflow of our fraternity with each other. Like, this is just
0: so you hear the laughter, you hear the banter, and you get the content on.
1: It's ridiculous in many respects, but it's our life. And so, and you know, this wasn't like very fabricated or the intention, like, we want to, you know, kind of address this issue. But what ends up happening is you kind of get drawn into our friendship. You get drawn into our brotherhood. You get drawn into the inside jokes that we have and things like that as the listener and as the viewer. And part of the joy is to share that with each other. So, you know, the joy of community life is that I would have never, ever chosen these individuals to be friends with. But the Lord has drawn us together, and we share the common bond of the vows we make. And thus we can share in the deepest part of life together and build great friendships and great relationships because of that.
0: Great. I'm sure there's like a mix of like choleric and melancholic.
1: Oh yeah.
0: And phlegmatic and then all the different cultural influences you've been exposed to. Do you have a favorite? You probably have many favorite moments, but when we're talking about God-splaining, does something leap to mind?
1: I mean, some of our, we do a lot of retreats and in-person events, and there's been some really, really beautiful events. But my absolute favorite moments are when Father Bonaventure can say some unhinged comment and it catches Father Gregory off guard, and then he starts cackling, laughing for, 45 seconds and trying to catch his breath because he's crying, because it's just so ridiculous. And those are the absolute best moments.
0: That's great. What's Father Gregory's last name? Pinto?
1: Gregory Pine.
0: Pine, right. Right. He spoke at Christendom College back in December. And it's easy for me to, I haven't heard that particular exchange you just mentioned, but it's easy to see what you just described because of Father Greg.
1: There's a few of them. They're hard to narrow down because it does happen frequently.
0: That's beautiful. Well, we're talking with Father Joseph Anthony Kress, and I'm grateful to be talking with you. You're a Dominican priest, and we're on Pillar 4. So let's go to Pillar 4, preaching, prayer, study, community, and preaching. What about that?
1: Yeah. So the unique thing about our Dominican life is that the charism for us is about being the order of preachers. We preach for the salvation of souls, knowing that each and every person is worthy of the salvific graces of Jesus Christ, and we have to go and make that known. St. Thomas Aquinas, great theologian, our brother as a Dominican, tackled the question of what is the better form of religious life, a contemplative life or an active life. And his answer in true Catholic form is both and. It's the hybrid life, that which contemplates and then hands on the fruits of contemplation. And that is what our life is. We are monastic, and we talked about what our prayer life looks like. It's a contemplative prayer life. It's a monastic prayer life, so that we can contemplate the mysteries of God. But then after contemplating those mysteries, we turn around and go on and hand those on, those fruits of prayer, we hand those on to others in our preaching work. And so for us, it looks wildly different at different times. For some of our friars, it's because they're, you know, teaching theology in a seminary setting. That's a preaching. For a parish priest and our, college chaplains, they're preaching in their Sunday masses, in the, you know, retreats they give their students. Others are writing books. Others are hosting podcasts or working internals within church structures and hierarchies. But we look at all of that underneath the lens of how are we handing on the fruits of our contemplation. And that is the kind of lens and optic that motivates all of our kind of apostolic work and apostolic activity in that way.
0: Beautiful testimony, Father Joseph Anthony Kress. We're coming up on time, and I could sure spend many, many, many, many, many more minutes and half hours and hours doing this. And maybe we'll do that offline, and maybe we'll do it. I have a hunch we'll do it again online or, you know, on air.
1: Let's hope so. In the not too distant future.
0: But let me ask you just to wrap us in this fashion. Firstly, I want to become a Dominican, or I'm inquiring, where should I go? And then what's on the horizon for you personally in the way of preaching?
1: Yeah, so I'm a Dominican of the Eastern Province, and so we cover the Dominicans here in the United States have four different provinces that cover different geographic locations. And so I think the first thing to do for anybody who's thinking about joining the Dominicans or maybe getting that as nudges of the Holy Spirit is just find the province that you're near. And so for the Eastern Province, our website is opeast.org. And then you can find there on connecting with a the vocation director. But I would say consume all of the Dominican content that we're putting out there. You know, we put a lot. We have God's Planning, the Timistic Institute. There's a lot of other kind of content. And that can help you be help inform you on what the charism is, how the charism is lived out, and hopefully inspire you. So if you're thinking about it, yeah, look at some of the digital means and content that we're putting out there, because that can give you some idea of that, and then reach out to the vocation director of your local province. Other things that are happening for me, coming up at the end of September, we have the big Dominican Rosary Pilgrimage in Washington, D.C. That's on September 26th. It's a day-long event, 12 hours, 9 a.m., 9 p.m., all focused on the rosary. We have prayer, we have preaching, sacraments, all the fun stuff. And it ends with a concert by the Hillbilly Tonist as the sun sets over the, National Basilica Shrine. So it's an absolute joy. We invite everybody there to join us. The website is rosarypilgrimage.org for more information on how to attend that event. It is free, non-ticketed event, so you can show up. And if you can't make it to D.C., you can also live stream the event. All the information is on our website.
0: Beautiful. Well, Father Joseph Anthony, like I said, we'll talk a lot more. And for now, we're going to take a break. And I look forward to talking more in the future.
1: Thank you so much.
0: You bet. That was Father Joseph Anthony Kress. And Dominican, you can hear it in his voice. You can hear it in the formation. Thank God for the Dominicans. Thank God for his church. And we'll be right back.

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1: So please pray together with me our EWTN family prayer. Today we pray for those with dementia. Heavenly Father, we worship you who are the author of all life. You have made us in your image and likeness, and thus have given all men and women a dignity greater than all the rest of creation. Give light and grace to those suffering with dementia. Turn this time of mental confusion into a period of spiritual enlightenment and clarity in the depths of their souls. Help those who are their caregivers by making this a time of great grace for them. Through Christ our Lord. Amen.
2: Behold the Lamb of God, who takes away the sins of the world. 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

ourselves to celebrate the sacred mysteries. I confess to Almighty God and to you, my brothers and sisters, that I have greatly sinned in my thoughts and in my words, in what I have done and in what I have failed to do, through my most grievous fault. Therefore, I ask Blessed Mary, ever Virgin, saints, and you, my brothers and sisters, to pray for me to the Lord.

Let us pray. Pardon the faults of your servants, we pray, O Lord, that we who cannot please you by our own deeds may be saved through the intercession of the Mother of your Son and our Lord, who lives and reigns with you in the unity of the Holy Spirit, amen.

0: A reading from the book of the prophet Jeremiah. At that time, says the Lord, I will be the God of all the tribes of Israel, and they shall be my people. Thus says the Lord, the people that escaped the sword have found favor in the desert. As Israel comes forward to be given his rest, the Lord appears to him from afar. With age-old love, I have loved you, so I have kept my mercy toward you. Again, I will restore you, and you shall be rebuilt. O virgin Israel, carrying your festive tambourines, you shall go forth dancing with the merrymakers. Again, you shall plant vineyards on the mountains of Samaria. Those who plant them shall enjoy the fruits. Yes, a day will come when the watchman will call out on Mount Ephraim, rise up, let us go to Zion, to the Lord our God. For thus says the Lord, shout with joy for Jacob, exult at the head of the nations, proclaim your praise and say, the Lord has delivered his people, the remnant of Israel. Verbum Domini. The Lord will guard his flock, guard us as a shepherd guards his flock. Hear the word of the Lord, O nations. Proclaim it on distant isles and say, he who scattered Israel now gathers them together. He guards them as a shepherd his flock.
1: The Lord guards as a shepherd guards his flock.
0: The Lord shall ransom Jacob. He shall redeem him from the hand of his conqueror. Shouting, they shall mount the heights of Zion. They shall come streaming to the Lord's blessings.
1: The Lord guards as a shepherd guards his flock.
0: Then the virgins shall make merry and dance. And young men and old as well. I will turn their mourning into joy. I will console and gladden them after their sorrows.
1: The Lord

At that time, Jesus withdrew to the region of Tyre and Sidon. And behold, a Canaanite woman of that district came and called out, "Have pity on me, Lord, son of David. My daughter is tormented by a demon." But he did not say a word in answer to her. His disciples came and asked him, "Send her away, for she keeps calling out after us." He said in reply, "I was sent only to the lost sheep of the house of Israel." But the woman came and did him homage, saying, "Lord, help me." He said in reply, "It is not right to take the food of the children and throw it to the dogs." She said, "Please, Lord, for even the dogs eat the scraps that fall from the table of their masters." Then Jesus said to her in reply, "O woman, great is your faith. Let it be done for you as you wish." And her daughter was healed from that hour.

Well, the countdown has begun for World Youth Day 2027, which will be in 1 year, August 3rd through August 8th, 2027, in Seoul, Korea. It's only the second time a World Youth Day has been held in Asia. The first time was in Manila in the Philippines. 5 million people showed up for that. And it's the first time it's going to be in a country where Catholicism is a minority. Still a large number. There are 6 million Catholics in South Korea, but that's 11% of the population. And so the countdown has begun now as we look forward to next year, and EWTN has its plans for covering those wonderful events. And I encourage you young people to consider going and for younger priests to accompany them to this wonderful event. It's always a profound grace that's received at World Youth Day. So many people have received profound graces. You know, I was able to go to Denver, and I'd just been ordained 2 months before to the priesthood, so I was a young priest. And Donna Scollin and I were talking. She was the writer, and she sang the theme song for World Youth Day in Denver, We Are One Body. You may remember that. And we're just talking about just what a profound event that was for us personally when Pope John Paul II, now saint, arrived at Mile High Stadium, and there was just this electricity in the air as Donna was singing that beautiful theme song, We Are One Body. And so many people have received profound graces, vocations, and strengths, you know, in the journey that we have in life. And so the theme for this new World Youth Day in Seoul, Korea, is taken from the words of our Lord in John's Gospel, chapter 16, where he says, take courage, I have overcome the world. Those are words we need to hear, isn't it? Take courage, I have overcome the world. And so you can actually find the theme song. There were 434 entries, and it was a Korean man, a South Korean man, who won that competition for this theme song, Take Courage, I Have Overcome the World. And you know, in that same chapter, he says, you're going to have trouble. You're going to have trouble in the world. But he says, take courage, I've overcome the world. So we thank the Lord that Pope John Paul II was inspired to begin these World Youth Days 40 years ago. Back in 1986 was the first World Youth Day. It was in Rome. And 1987 was the first international one that was held in Buenos Aires, Argentina. And we look forward to covering these events. And one of the reasons I'm mentioning this is because of a World Youth Day event, the last one, in fact, that took place in Lisbon, Portugal, in which a wonderful miracle took place. And it's connected with today's feast, Our Lady of the Snows. It's a dedication of the largest church to Our Lady, dedicated to Our Lady, which is in Rome, Santa Maria Maggiore, the great church of Our Lady. And it was dedicated on this day right after the time of the Council of Ephesus, 431 AD. And it was there that the Council Fathers proclaimed Mary the Theotokos, the Mother of God, which really defends the truth about the one that she carried, that he is God, the one that she bore in her womb. And so to call her the Mother of God is to recognize the unique privilege that she had in the incarnation and bearing the one, as St. Cyril said in the officer readings today, who couldn't be confined, who was confined within her womb
and she gave birth to him. So truly, she can be called the mother of God because the one she gave birth to is God, truly God and truly man, taking his humanity from her. And there's a wonderful event that happened at the last World Youth Day in 2023 in August. And it happened on this feast day of Our Lady of the Snows. So there was a 16-year-old girl, her name, Jimena Barón, from Madrid. And over the period of 2.5 years, her vision had completely degenerated, so she only had like 5% of her vision. It was just blurry. She could barely make out anything. She had this myopia condition. And she went to different specialists, and they could never resolve the issue that she was having. And so as they're going to make their way to World Youth Day in Lisbon, she and her family and the companions who were part of Opus Dei, who were making a pilgrimage there, decided they'd make a novena to Our Lady of the Snows. And the reason that Our Lady has that title is because the site where Santa Maria Maggiore stands on the Esquiline Hill, that it was indicated where that was to be. Mary had indicated to this couple who were childless, but they had some wealth, and they wanted to know what to do with this. So she wanted this church built on the Esquiline Hill, and it would be marked by snow. Well, if you've ever been in Rome, I lived in Rome for 2 years. In August, a lot of the people leave in August in Rome because the winds from the south carry the heat from the Sahara Desert up to Italy, and they just go to the beach. They get out of town. So it's a hot time in Italy, and Our Lady is saying there's going to be snow to indicate where this basilica is going to be. And indeed, that happened. And so Pope Liberius saw that there, and that was where they built the original church, and then later it was expanded after the Council of Ephesus. And even today, on this day, August 5th, what they do at St. Maria Maggiore is that they drop white rose petals from the ceiling to remind them of that miracle that took place, indicating that place. So back to the story of Jimena Barón. So she and her family were going to make a novena, 9 days of prayer. And I couldn't help but think of that during today's gospel, where this Canaanite woman just persists. She can see in the Lord's countenance, the one she calls Lord repeatedly, Son of David. She can see the goodness of him. And his lack of response doesn't indicate hostility toward her. And she knows this. And so she persists. What did our Lord say in telling that parable? The friend who goes to the door and says, "Look, I need some bread. We're in bed." But he persists. And so this lady continues to persist as well. And because of her faith, she is given what she has asked for. And so during these 9 days, as they're making their way to Lisbon for World Youth Day, they're praying this novena, she, her family, and her friends who are traveling there. And it was on the last day of the novena, August 5th in 2023, that they're at a church and she receives the Holy Eucharist. And after receiving Holy Communion, she's kneeling with her eyes closed at her pew. And she says she experienced this wonderful peace. Here's her testimony. "Hello all. I'm very hoarse, but I am Jimena. I wish to thank all those who accompany me in the novena, because this morning I got up, and as I've been getting up for 2.5 years, seeing very blurry,
terrible. I went to Mass with my friends because we are at World Youth Day, and the truth is, I was very, very anxious during the Mass. And then after going to communion, I went back to the pew and started to cry a lot because it was the last day of the novena and I wanted to be healed. And I've asked God for it very much. When I opened my eyes, I could see perfectly. It was too much. We must thank God very much for the miracle because I could see the altar, the tabernacle. My friends were there, and I could see them perfectly. And this is kind of humorous. I could see them perfectly, my friends who were 2.5 years older than I remembered them. And then I looked in the mirror, and I'm a bit changed. So she received this wonderful favor. Pope Francis became aware of it. He encouraged her family to make a pilgrimage to Santa Maria Maggiore, the great church of Our Lady, which they did, and they'd already actually planned it to go there in Thanksgiving. But she said this, "It seems to me that the Eucharist is a moment in which we are closest to heaven here on earth, because in the end, we are in union with God. So I try to go to Mass whenever I can." You know, we've been reading through the prophet Jeremiah, and we're in the section which has been called the Book of Comfort. So Jeremiah often has these difficult prophecies to hear and to deliver, that the people who had been so unfaithful, giving in to idolatry and other things, that things were not going to go well for them. They're going to be exiled. But now we're in this section, the middle of Jeremiah, where he's talking, it's called the Book of Comfort. Yes, they're going to be exiled. It's going to be 70 years. But there's going to be this restoration. They're going to be brought back. And so we heard today, he renews the covenant. This is the covenant formula. I will be their God and they shall be my people. With age-old love, I have loved you. I have kept my mercy toward you. And he's using marital imagery too. O Virgin Israel, carrying your festive tambourines, you shall go forth dancing with the merrymakers. So he is the bridegroom of his people, the people Israel. There is going to be this restoration. Now tomorrow we have the Feast of the Transfiguration, and so we're going to miss, unfortunately, one of the most important prophecies of Jeremiah, Jeremiah 31:31. It's the only time in the Old Testament where the only time in the Old Testament where the words New Covenant is used. The days are coming when I will make a new covenant, and it will not be like the covenant of old, when I brought them from Egypt. I will place my law within them. I'll write it in their hearts. So it's not just going to be an external thing. It's going to be interior. All will know me, from the least to the greatest. It's going to be an experiential, interior knowing of God. St. Paul says the Spirit will cry out, Abba, Father, within us. And I will forgive their evil doing, remember their sin no more. The sacrifices of old in the Old Testament never could take away his sins. They could never transform the person. But this is going to be something new. It's going to be this forgiveness and this new covenant. Well, Jesus shows that that is fulfilled at the Last Supper. Words that I will repeat today in this Mass. This is the new and eternal covenant
This is where we come to know God most deeply, as Ximena experienced that. She understood the Eucharist is a greater miracle than what she received. Heaven joins earth. We're united to Him. We're transformed by that encounter. So we rejoice this day in this feast of Our Lady, who is the Theotokos, the Mother of God, because the one she gave birth to is truly man, but truly God.

0: With Mary, let us trustfully draw near to the throne of God that we may obtain mercy and find grace in our time of need.
1: For the outpouring of the Spirit's gifts of wisdom and understanding upon our Holy Father and his guidance of the Church, we pray to the Lord. For widows and orphans, for the marginalized and the oppressed, and for unborn children and their mothers, we pray to the Lord. That the community in which we live may be able to reach out to young people who are hurt, depressed, or despairing, we pray to the Lord. For our EWTN sacristan, James, on his birthday, for abundant graces and blessings on this day, we pray to the Lord. That those who have died in the peace of Christ may rejoice in eternal life, we pray to the Lord.
0: O God, through the faithful obedience of the Blessed Virgin Mary, you have clothed your people in the glory of salvation. Through her intercession, help us to lovingly and generously fulfill your most holy will through Christ our Lord.
2: Amen.

O Lord, these offerings of conciliation and praise, humbly asking that following the example of the Blessed Virgin Mary, we may present our very selves as a holy sacrifice pleasing to you, through Christ.

Spirit, she conceived your only begotten Son, and without losing the glory of virginity, brought forth for the world the eternal light, Jesus Christ, our Lord.

Are you heaven and the virtues of heaven and the blessed seraphim worship together with exaltation. May our voices we

You are indeed holy, O Lord, the fount of all holiness. Make holy, therefore, these gifts, we pray, by sending down your Spirit upon them like the dewfall, so that they may become for us the body and blood of our Lord Jesus Christ. At the time he was betrayed and entered willingly into his passion, he took bread and, giving thanks, broke it and gave it to his disciples, saying, "Take this, all of you, and eat of it, for this is my body, which will be given up for you."

In a similar way, when supper was ended, he took the chalice, and once more giving thanks, he gave it to his disciples, saying, "Take this, all of you, and drink from it, for this is the chalice of my blood, the blood of the new and eternal covenant, which will be poured out for you and for many for the forgiveness of sins. Do this in memory of me."

Therefore, as we celebrate the memorial of his death and resurrection, we offer you, Lord, the bread of life and the chalice of salvation, giving thanks that you have held us worthy to be in your presence and minister to you. Humbly we pray that partaking of the body and blood of Christ, we may be gathered into one by the Holy Spirit. Remember, Lord, your church spread throughout the world and bring her to the fullness of charity, together with Leo, our Pope, and Stephen, our Bishop, and all the clergy. Remember also our brothers and sisters who have fallen asleep in the hope of the resurrection and all who have died in your mercy. Welcome them into the light of your face. Have mercy on us all, we pray, that with the Blessed Virgin Mary, Mother of God, with Blessed Joseph, her spouse, with the blessed apostles and all the saints who have pleased you throughout the ages, we may merit to be co-heirs to eternal life and may praise and glorify you through your Son, Jesus Christ. Through him and with him and in him, O God, Almighty Father, in the unity of the Holy Spirit,

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Glorious things are spoken of you, O Virgin Mary, for he who is mighty has done great things for you.

For those who cannot now receive Jesus in the Blessed Sacrament, we offer the following prayer. My good Lord, my dear Jesus, I am sorry for having wounded thy loving heart by my sins, because thou art infinitely good, and sin displeases thee. Like the beloved disciple, let me rest upon thy heart, and let me grieve together with thee for the outrages that are committed against thee in this sacrament of thy love. I give thee my heart and my love, if my poor love can comfort thee. I love thee above all things, and I desire to possess thee within my soul. Since I am unable now to receive thee sacramentally, come at least spiritually into my heart, and nourish my soul unto life everlasting. Let my soul, O Lord, feel thy sweetness. 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Thou art the God of my heart, and the God that is my portion for ever. O thou Lamb of God, who takest away the sins of the world, take away from me whatever may hurt me and displease thee. Give me thy love and thy grace. May the sweet flame of thy love consume my soul, that I may die to the world for the love of thee, as thou hast died upon the cross for the love of me. Amen.

Let us pray. Having nourished us with heavenly food, O Lord, grant that according to the example of the Blessed Virgin Mary, we may serve you in purity of life and magnify you with her in wholehearted praise.

0: The Angelus.
1: In the name of the Father, and the Son, and the Holy Ghost. Amen. The angel of the Lord declared unto Mary, Hail Mary, full of grace, the Lord is with thee. Blessed art thou among women, and blessed is the fruit of thy womb, Jesus. Behold the handmaid of the Lord. Hail Mary, full of grace, the Lord is with thee. Blessed art thou among women, and blessed is the fruit of thy womb, Jesus. And the Word was made flesh. Hail Mary, full of grace, the Lord is with thee. Blessed art thou among women, and blessed is the fruit of thy womb, Jesus.
2: Holy Mary, Mother of God, pray for us sinners, now and at the hour of death.
1: Pray for us, Holy Mother of God.
2: That we may be worthy of the promises of Christ.
1: Let us pray.

0: Welcome to Catholic Blitz. Father Trigilio, you're in the hot seat today. Are you ready?
1: Oh, I am.
0: All right. The question is, who are the brothers and sisters of Jesus? You got 1 minute. Go.
1: All right. Well, the phrase brothers and sisters of Jesus that we have in the English text actually is a translation from the Greek, which is adelphoi, which can mean not just brothers and sisters, but any type of relative, which can be niece, nephew, aunt, or uncle. Because in ancient languages, they didn't make the same distinctions that we do. So when they talk about Jesus' brothers and sisters, they're actually talking about his relatives. Because obviously, John the Baptist was one of his relatives. So when they talk about Jesus' brothers and sisters, we're not talking about siblings. He has no siblings. Mary had one kid, that was it. And Jesus had no brothers and sisters, biologically speaking. And that's the end.
0: Good job.
1: Thank you.
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2: This is a Pro-Life Minute with doctors Stephen and Gracie Christie.
3: Steve, here's a pro-choice argument which has never made any sense to me, that an embryo or fetus is unaware of its own destruction, so abortion simply doesn't matter.
4: Yeah, I hear that a lot. Awareness of harm has never been required to make an act morally wrong, nor should it. A drunken woman, for example, passed out at a fraternity party, might never know she was raped by three men. Does her lack of awareness somehow make the rape acceptable? Of course not. A morally wrong act is morally wrong whether or not it is observed or felt.
3: You could say the same for a patient under anesthesia, completely unaware of what might be happening to her body. We always treat such patients with the utmost respect and care, despite their being totally unaware of their circumstances and their bodily integrity.
4: Absolutely.
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1: Welcome to Catholic Connection with Teresa Tomeo, keeping you connected to your faith and your world. 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
2: And it's a Wednesday, the middle of the first full week of August. Great to be with you on a Wednesday and every day here at EWTN's Catholic Connection. Another great lineup, thanks to my stellar producers back at the ranch in Irondale, Alabama. We are going to be taking a look at one of the issues that developed after the overturning of Roe v. Wade several years ago. Many in the abortion industry on the left were saying, oh, this is horrible. Women are going to die because abortion access will be limited to them. Well, one of the lies they continue to tell is that it's safer for a woman who may have a difficult medical condition during her pregnancy to kill the child, just to terminate, rather than carry it to full term. That's why I love the great research and the work of the wonderful folks at the Charlotte Lozier Institute. We're going to be joined by Dr. Ingrid Cope, and she's a director of medical affairs for that fine research organization. A little background for you. Since the Supreme Court's decision in the Dobbs versus Jackson Women's Health Organization, there have been widespread claims that women in pro-life states will be unable to get the care they need during pregnancy emergencies. Pro-life laws have been criticized and challenged based on assumptions that induced abortion is an essential part of health care and necessary for treating dangerous maternal health conditions. According to this claim, to keep women safe, easily accessible elective abortion is needed. Not, we'll discuss with a good doctor from the Charlotte Lozier Institute. There's a beautiful article on their website as well, and we will also share that link with you. And then it's Shrines and Wonders Wednesday, of course, based on my EWTN books by the same name, Italy's Shrines and Wonders. So volume two, as you know, just came out this summer, all about the wonderful St. Francis of Assisi, just in time for the year of St. Francis, in which we're in the middle of right now. And today we are going to take you to Santa Maria degli Angeli, and we're going to share with you one of my segments from our beautiful online free series, The Unknown St. Francis. And we call it The Unknown St. Francis because there are many places, as I describe in the series and the book, of which people are not aware, but are strongly and very importantly associated with the life and the ministry of St. Francis of Assisi. So we'll take you to St. Mary of the Angels in the Porticcola because tomorrow the Holy Father is going to be there. He's not going up to Assisi. He's not traveling up Monte Sabazio. He is staying down in the city of St. Mary of the Angels, named after the Basilica St. Mary of the Angels. We'll here be praying at the Porticcola inside the church, the little portion church inside St. Mary of the Angels, and then coming out and greeting young people and answering questions. How wonderful will that be? So we will take you there in Shrines and Wonders Wednesday. We stay in Italy, but go a little further south from Umbria down to the Lazio region, of course, with Joan Lewis and our Joan's Rome. A great deal going on. The Holy Father's audience today was actually in St. Peter's Basilica as opposed to outside in St. Peter's Square. And then, of course, a big announcement about his travels coming up later this fall. We'll have all the details. Our number two in 2 cents, I want to take a look at a very, very powerful exchange and reaction from a famous sports figure who was raked over the coals during the whole COVID situation because he spoke out against the vaccine. And now he is having some very, I think, very good comments about the latest developments with Anthony Fauci. And by the way, that's a big story still this week because tomorrow there will be a vote in Congress on contempt for Anthony Fauci. So we'll talk about that in 2 cents from a Catholic perspective as well. And then Royce Hood joins us. He's a chief operating officer of the Diocese of Peoria. We're going to be talking about a beautiful Sheen Awards Gala, associated, of course, with Archbishop Sheen, the big events coming up this year for him. And here's what's really funny about this little insider secret. I've known Royce, this is how old I am and how quickly time flies. I've known him since he was a student, a law student at Ave Maria University. I interviewed him repeatedly at the March for Life. Then he went on to be a successful lawyer. Now he's the chief operating officer of the Diocese of Peoria. Oh, time flies. Anyway, he is a great, great Catholic young man. And we'll talk about all these beautiful events relating to the big events coming up this fall connected to Archbishop Fulton Sheen. Let's take a quick look at the forecast for you this morning and see what's happening weather-wise. Okay, so we have showers and storms that are continuing across the East Coast. We have heat, critical fire weather, and some very dry conditions and poor air quality continuing on the West Coast. A series of fronts will focus locally heavy showers and storms across portions of the central and eastern part of the country. Now, that's through the end of the work week, so through Friday. And then we have dangerous to extreme heat continuing across the southwest part of the country, spreading eastward over the weekend into early next week. Elevated fire weather conditions continuing across the Great Basin with degraded air quality lingering across the northwest and most likely due to many of the wildfires, especially in Washington State. Right now, already 5 minutes past the hour, a lot of news to get through on a busy Wednesday morning, August 5th. So here we go, here on EWTN's Catholic Connection. President Trump says Iran is lying when it says there are no talks with the U.S.
3: The only thing that matters is action, and they want to make a deal. We'll see what happens. If they don't make a deal, it's going to be too bad.
2: That was a president on Fox News last night. Iran and Oman say they have control of the Strait of Hormuz, a vital maritime passage that saw 20% of the world's oil traffic before the war with Iran. Meanwhile, the Secretary of State, Marco Rubio, saying the progress has been made in talks with both countries, but no agreement has yet been reached. In response to President Donald Trump's announcement last week of a deal between the U.S.-led Board of Peace, Israel, and Hamas, the USCCB, or the U.S. Conference of Catholic Bishops, calling now for intense prayer for that deal's success as Gaza faces a worsening humanitarian crisis. You can find the full report on EWTNnews.com. In an August 3rd statement, Bishop Zaiden, chair of the USCCB's Committee on International Justice and Peace, saying he is heartened by the news of an agreement which aims at the disarmament of Hamas and Israel's military withdrawal from Gaza, calling for intense prayers again for the success of the discussions. Donald Trump announcing late last month that his Board of Peace did indeed reach a deal for Hamas to fully disarm after nearly 3 years of war. Trump said the agreement will be carried out in carefully structured phases. As disarmament is completed, Israeli forces will withdraw and the International Stabilization Force will work with the new Palestinian police force to take responsibility for Gaza being safe for its residents and for its neighbors. Though Hamas official confirmed the disarmament pact the next day, according to AP, significant hurdles still remain, leaving the deal's implementation uncertain despite U.S. optimism. Michael Kastner tells us an investigation now underway after a man was arrested for suspicious behavior, this outside a fundraiser for President Trump.
4: Trump was in Southern California on Tuesday for a fundraising dinner at his golf club near Long Beach, where he was met outside the venue by a large group of both supporters and protesters. The same day, the LAPD announced they'd arrested a man over the weekend who was seen photographing the golf club just days before Trump's visit. The suspect was reportedly a 38-year-old man from Downey, California, who had several weapons in his possession. In Los Angeles, I'm Michael Kastner.
2: Of course, voters hitting the polls yesterday for another big primary election day in America. In arguably the closest watch race of the day, several outlets say Abdul Al-Sayed has won at Michigan's Democratic U.S. Senate primary. The Democratic Socialist appearing to have defeated establishment-backed Congresswoman Haley Stevens, although early this morning she was still not ready to concede as she was addressing supporters.
5: We knew that this was going to be a close race. And that's exactly what we've got.
2: The race has divided the Democratic Party with fears within the DNC that an Al-Sayed victory would pull the party even further left and hurt their midterm hopes to regain control of the U.S. House and Senate. NBC News, meanwhile, projecting John James will win the Republican primary for Michigan governor, the congressman defeating Perry Johnson and Mike Cox. The president endorsed James and will face Democrat Jocelyn Benson in the midterm elections for the seat of governor in the Great Lakes state. Scott Carr tells us a report says at least 12 states now have reported cyber attacks against their water systems that could be linked to Iran.
6: ABC News says officials in Michigan, one of the newer states to report the attacks, are monitoring the situation and coordinating with federal partners. So far, there have been no reports of any disruptions to water supplies or wastewater treatment. Minnesota was the first state to report the attacks last week. On Friday, President Trump blamed Minnesota's Democratic governor for the attacks, even though U.S. officials had previously said they're investigating whether Iran or hackers associated with Iran could be behind them. I'm Scott Carr in Washington.
2: A man suspected of starting one of the massive wildfires in Spokane, Washington, has appeared in court for a hearing that happened yesterday where the judge set bond and the conditions for Aaron Farinacci.
7: With respect to the release conditions, the court will adopt the $1 million bond that's already in place and adopt all the proposed release conditions as suggested by the prosecution.
2: Aaron Farinacci was arrested by a SWAT team earlier this week after a witness said he saw him acting suspiciously near the Old Trails Fire, where the Old Trails Fire began on Saturday. Again, he appeared in the Spokane court remotely from jail where the charges were read. The 37-year-old resident of the area is being held on a $1 million bond and is charged with first-degree arson. And speaking of Washington State, residents there are starting to return to their homes after finding charred remains of their houses burned in that Old Trails Fire. Residents began returning home yesterday morning to find their houses charred down to the chimneys. Many residents, however, say they do plan to rebuild. The Old Trails Fire is part of the larger Spokane Complex Fire that has destroyed 700 structures, including hundreds of homes, since it began over the weekend. And the Senate Homeland Security and Governmental Affairs Committee voting tomorrow on whether to hold Dr. Anthony Fauci in contempt. That vote after the former White House health advisor invoked the Fifth Amendment 111 times in a hearing last Wednesday about the COVID-19 pandemic. He refused to answer any questions after his unredacted diary, which revealed he lied about the source of the virus, the safety and efficacy of the vaccine, as well as lockdowns and other issues during the crisis. And Steelers quarterback Aaron Rodgers is criticizing Dr. Fauci over his Senate hearing last month. Rodgers was appearing on the Pat McAfee Show live from the Steelers training camp, where he pretty much tore into Fauci for pleading the Fifth hundreds of times during his recent hearing before the Homeland Security and Government Affairs Committee. The veteran quarterback called the former White House health advisor an absolute coward for refusing to answer questions related to COVID-19 pandemic and the government's response. Rodgers took heavy criticism from some officials and members of the public and the sports media for being an outspoken critic against the COVID vaccine during COVID. And President Trump's pick to lead the Justice Department has been approved by a key Senate committee. Todd Blanche winning support of Senator John Cornyn of Texas by signing a deal to permanently rescind the nearly $2 billion anti-weaponization fund.
8: The weaponization fund is dead, and of course I expect them to live up to that in any future litigation.
2: The fund was billed as a way to compensate those who claimed they were unfairly targeted by the Biden administration. The deal also narrowing the scope of Trump and his family's audit immunity. And we'll be talking more about this exciting journey planned for the Pope coming up in November. Joan Lewis will be with us, of course, at 39 minutes past the hour. But the Holy Father is taking a big apostolic journey to Uruguay, Argentina, and Peru in mid-November. And that's according to a newly released statement from the press office. And it's going to be an exciting journey. Joan is going to give us the details. Of course, Peru is a country where the Holy Father is very well known and loved. He first arrived as a missionary there in the 1980s, later serving as a bishop and acquiring citizenship. Thanks for tuning in the middle of the week and every day here on EWTN's Catholic Connection. We'll be right back.

0: Mother Angelica had a simple goal when she began EWTN, to reach the world with the gospel message. EWTN News, headquartered in Washington, D.C., operates multiple global news services, including Catholic News Agency and the National Catholic Register newspaper. 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
2: Hi, I'm Doug Keck, and this is an EWTN Bookmark Brief. We're speaking with the one and only Dr. Ray Guarendi about his book, Being a Grandparent, Just Like Being a Parent, Only Different. And of course it's going to be different. You wrote it. So let's talk about the overview. How is it similar and how is it different?
3: It is similar in the sense that we don't have the responsibility of parents, so we have more opportunities to enjoy. It's different in that there has been a pretty strong shift away from parenting styles. 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Well, because of the culture, because of the onslaught of the experts, there's some pretty radical differences, not only in parenting style, but in religion across generations.
2: Okay, really good. Dr. Ray Guarendi, Being a Grandparent, Just Like Being a Parent, Only Different, published by EWTN and available through our EWTN Religious Catalog. Of course, check it out. Well, I'm Doug Keck. This has been a Bookmark Brief. Thanks for stopping by. We'll see you next time.
4: 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So excited and grateful for the work of the wonderful Charlotte Lozier Institute. Dr. Ingrid Skop is the Director of Medical Affairs. And there's a very good updated article on the Charlotte Lozier website, and we'll give you that link before we sign off with a good doctor. But this is a super important topic always because, of course, we are a people of life. But we are in a midterm year. We just had the primaries yesterday in several states, and you know this is going to be coming up again and again as we get closer to November, which is why we need the reality. We need the facts. So, Doctor, thanks for joining us. Thanks for all great work. And I know this must be so frustrating for you as a pro-life medical doctor to see the pro-aborts push this, especially since the overturning of Roe v. Wade and the Dobbs decision, claiming that pro-life states can't help women when they're in, they find themselves in challenging medical situations during their pregnancies. Thanks for joining us this morning.
5: Thank you, Teresa. And I'm so glad we're highlighting this because I do believe this is the single most damaging narrative that we have seen by the pro-abortion activist since the Dobbs decision. Americans care for women. They care for their unborn children. They want them to be supported. But we've discovered that if they believe that these laws actually harm women, then in many cases they will oppose them, even if they would normally want to protect those babies, especially from late abortion.
4: So what is the left saying in terms of the safety or lack thereof in pro-life states?
5: Well, the dominant narrative since the Dobbs decision has been that doctors won't be able to treat true obstetric emergencies, and that this will cause maternal mortality, which is already, by the way, horrible in our country, and it has been under the Roe era for decades. So abortion wasn't protecting women then, but the narrative has been that doctors can't intervene when they really need to. This is absolutely a lie. Every pro-life law allows an exception permitting a doctor to use his own clinical judgment to determine if a pregnancy needs to end in an emergency. The good news is that hardly ever happens at a time that the baby is unable to survive. So as an obstetrician, in the tragic times that I do need to separate a mother from her unborn child in order to protect her life or to prevent permanent impairment of a major organ system, I've always been able to do that. by induced labor, sometimes by cesarean, if indicated. But in that situation, I deliver that baby, I hand him to the neonatologist, and most of the time his life can be saved. Even if he is too young or too sick to survive, that's not an abortion. An abortion is defined as having the intent to end that unborn life. So I don't need to intentionally kill my second patient in order to save his mother. Sometimes I need to deliver him. Sometimes, tragically, he does not survive. But that is permitted in every state in our country. That has nothing to do with abortion laws.
4: You know, the left is always playing to the fear factor. As I look at the word fear as an acronym of false evidence appearing as real. And how interesting is it, Doctor, that this argument that pro-life states can't handle pregnant women with their emergencies prior to Roe v. Wade being overturned, all of a sudden this was a big issue. You didn't hear about it before. And this is where people need to think, okay, well, if this was a real issue, if this was an ongoing issue, why hasn't the movement raised this for years? Your thoughts.
5: You think of most hospital systems, Baptist, Methodist, Catholic. No hospital system that I've ever worked in 30 years has allowed elective abortion. And yet they've always had protocols that have allowed doctors to deliver women in obstetric emergencies. So it wasn't happening. It wasn't a problem before Dobbs. It should not be a problem after Dobbs. But unfortunately, the fear-mongering promoted by pro-abortion media, and I'm sad to say, the fear-mongering promoted by pro-abortion medical organizations is what has driven this narrative. Our professional medical organizations have not educated doctors. They've not told them the law allows you to intervene. Here's the circumstances where you can intervene, because they want the laws to fail too. They want to be allowed to continue to do abortions, often for eugenic reasons. And so, sadly, doctors have been left alone without any guidance, and all they've been given is this fear-mongering narrative that if they make the wrong decision, somebody's going to come behind them, take their medical license, charge them with a felony, put them, you give them a substantial monetary penalty. The good news is no doctor in the United States of America has been prosecuted for performing an abortion for the life of the mother in almost 100 years.
4: Right. These are all narratives that are embedded. Yeah.
5: It's not happening, but unfortunately, doctors have been made to fear the laws. And it may be the case that some doctors have been slow to intervene when they know they should intervene. That's their fault for not understanding the law. That's not the law's fault, because it permits that intervention.
4: We are talking with Dr. Indrid Skop. She is a VP and Director of the Medical Affairs for the Charlotte Lozier Institute. We're talking about an updated fact sheet. You need to get a hold of this, folks, and keep this handy. Study it, pray over it, not just to win an argument, but to understand the pro-life issues, especially as we go into another contentious election with the midterms. There's a beautiful fact sheet that the Charlotte Lozier Institute put together regarding the treatment of expectant mothers with life-threatening conditions. And just let me give you the website. I don't know if I have it, if I pulled it up or not. Do you have the website, Doctor, where they can find it? Because I know it's right on the homepage, I think, pretty much.
5: Sure. It's at Lozier, L-O-Z-I-E-R, institute.org. And it is under the latest research tab, so it should be easy to find.
4: Now, here's something else in terms of the arguments that come around, especially election time. They keep repeating lies as facts. For example, Dr. Bernard Nathanson, the late Dr. Bernard Nathanson, who was the co-founder of the original NARAL, it's now called NARAL Pro, what is it, Pro-Choice, actually, NARAL Pro-Choice America, whatever it's called. They changed the name to make it sound more, to make it sound more acceptable. He stated with the media years ago, prior to Roe v. Wade, that there were 5,000 to 10,000 women killed yearly from back alley abortions before legalized abortion. He later, after he had his conversion, after he became a pro-life leader, admitted those were completely, totally fabricated, and yet the left still uses those numbers and people still believe it.
5: Yeah, absolutely. Again, it wasn't happening then. The CDC documented less than 100 deaths even before Roe per year from legal and illegal abortions, because many states did have legal abortion. And of course, medical care has only improved since that time. And I would say that regarding our maternal mortality, more than half of maternal deaths are mental health causes or to chronic illness, because unfortunately our population is very unhealthy. It's not related very often to catastrophic events in childbirth, and yet women have been taught to fear childbirth. They've been taught to fear having a baby, that it'll ruin their life. So these deceptive narratives are harming our country in so many ways and preventing many women from experiencing the joy of having a child.
4: Yeah. You know, I wonder, and we pray for them, how many of these cases are put out there, these narratives are put out there by post-abortive women, God bless them, again, we pray for them, that haven't received help for post-abortion syndrome.
5: Yeah, absolutely. There's undoubtedly many women suffering because of their abortion. And regarding mental health, studies in Europe tell us a woman is six times as likely to die of a mental health cause, a death of despair, suicide, overdose, even intimate partner homicide in the year following an abortion than if she'd given birth to her child. Our CDC can't pick up those deaths, so that's why no one's hearing about it. But the reality is, so many women suffer emotionally, and many more women suffer physically than we're told, again, because of our data deficiencies. We actually, the people who are handling the data at the CDC don't really want to know. The FDA doesn't really want to know how many women are harmed by these abortion drugs, and so they don't try to collect that information.
4: Mm-hmm. And how has this updated piece been received? Oh, we're out of time. Darn, I need more time with you, Doctor. Sorry. Give us the website. I'm so interested in this. It's such an important issue. Give us the website again and where we can find this updated article.
5: Sure. It's lozierinstitute.org. Also, there's a tab called On Women's Health that talks about maternal mortality in great detail for anyone
4: great.
5: Who's interested.
4: Dr. Andrea Scott from Charlotte Lozier Institute. We'll be right back.
0: The Immaculate Heart of Mary signifies the great purity and love of the heart of the Blessed Virgin Mary for God. 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

0: Welcome back. It is a Wednesday morning, and you know that music, bumper music as we call it in the biz, 28 minutes past the hour, Catholic Connection on a Wednesday, an EWTN production, and my EWTN book, or books I should say, entitled Italy's Shrines and Wonders. So we have two of them now. Volume 2 just came out earlier in the summer in mid-June, and it's all about St. Francis. Now, this is a big deal this week and the rest of the year, folks. Obviously, we are in the year of St. Francis. And so for Shrines and Wonders Wednesday, I thought we would go back to the area of the hometown of St. Francis with a little bit of a twist. The Holy Father will be in the area tomorrow for many events regarding a beautiful conference that's wrapping up with young people. However, when they say he's going to Assisi, technically he's not going up Monte Sabazio, which is where Assisi is built on top of that beautiful mountain in central Italy. He will be down below in another city associated with the saint, Santa Maria degli Angeli, which is named after the church, St. Mary of the Angels. And inside that church are so many important things related to the ministry of St. Francis of Assisi. That location, by the way, is where really the Friar Minors began after being kicked out of these two huts in Rivetorto. Now, this is all in my series, The Unknown St. Francis, which was released earlier this year. It's free. It's produced by our beautiful team at EWTN Mission Advancement. And you can watch it, 8 segments, all shot on location in Umbria, Lazio, and Tuscany. And you can find it at EWTN.com, St. Francis. And so St. Mary of the Angels is a very important papal basilica, extremely important in the life of this great saint. This is where it all began, really. This is where things really began to take hold, even though he actually started to write the rule for the Friars Minor in Rivetorto, which is a small town not far from St. Mary of the Angels. This is where he conferred the habit on St. Clare. This is where he died at St. Mary of the Angels, that field, which is now St. Mary of the Angels, of course. The Chapel of the Transit is there. It is just a spectacular church and just a place you need to go and spend time and do the Il dolce far niente, the sweetness of doing nothing thing that so many Italians do. Go there, sit, pray, go inside the little portion church. The church, by the way, one of which he repaired with his own hands, and pray and ask for the intercession of St. Francis of Assisi. It's one of my favorite spots. Been there many times, but in the last few years, we've been spending a lot more time there because we tend to attend the English Mass, which is every Sunday if you're ever visiting in the Assisi area and you would like to hear a Mass in English, celebrated in English. We go on Sundays at 11 a.m. And if you remember earlier this year when the Holy Father went to that area of Italy where he went to meet the bishops, they were meeting at St. Mary of the Angels, there is a beautiful room with an image of the Last Supper where he spoke to the bishops and the priests from the Assisi diocese. And that's where we have the Mass. So it fits quite a few people. We also have pilgrimage Masses there as well. It's very convenient. But then afterwards, you can go and spend some time in the church. You can visit. They have a beautiful gift shop. And they have a bookstore. It's just a great place. And the town of St. Mary of the Angels is very pretty with a lot of great restaurants right across the street from the church. But don't bypass St. Mary of the Angels. There's so much there to see in connection with the life of St. Francis. So this is how we start the series. We begin in the place where it all began, and we're going to roll that audio from segment number 1 of Shrines and Wonders. Well, actually, it's this series, Shrines and Wonder Wednesday, that we do here, but from our series, The Unknown St. Francis, which again, you can find at EWTN.com/St. Francis. Andiamo. Let's go to Santa Maria degli Angeli.
1: What's on my heart, really, is to show you Italy through the eyes of the saints and to take you to some places that you may

0: embraced St. Clair as she walked away from her lifestyle as well. But again, this is one of those places people hop off the bus, walk through very quickly, and really not give it much thought in terms of what happened here. This is also the church where St. Francis passed away 800 years ago. It's a beautiful place, a place of peace, a place of great religious art, and a place for you to get closer to the saints. Not just St. Francis, but many from this beautiful area of Italy, which is known as the Corte Verde, the Green Heart, or the Land of the Saints. In this series, we're going to take you, in addition to the areas around Assisi that were very important to St. Francis, we'll take you to the beautiful town of Gubbio, which happens to be my favorite. I love telling people all about the story of the Wolf of Gubbio, which people in the area say actually happened. We'll also take you to the town of Spoleto. That is very important in the life of St. Francis because it's there where he thought he was going to go off and join the papal army. He stops there, becomes ill, and has a total change of heart after hearing from the Lord. We'll also go to Greccio because it's Christmas all year round at Greccio. And that's a place where St. Francis actually established the first creche. We'll learn about the relationship, the friendships between St. Clair and St. Francis and others in this area who grew the faith because they had a passion for the Lord. The other point I really want to share with you during the series is how St. Francis brings us back to the basics of the faith, which is so necessary in our life and in our world overall. He teaches us about the importance of the Eucharist, about the incarnational Lord. And he loved Jesus so much that he not only wanted to rebuild the church spiritually, but physically as well. He made sure that churches in this area and beyond were ready to receive the Lord in the Eucharist, making sure that they were clean and that they were well repaired. And so he really did, not only literally, but figuratively, rebuild the church. So why celebrate 800 years of the passing of St. Francis of Assisi? Minister General Friar Carlos Alberto Tavarelli says, as we celebrate the solemnity of St. Francis, we realize not only his holiness, which is a gift for the whole church, but also of his being a brother and a guide for those who sincerely seek to build a new world. More just, more fraternal, more respectful of the dignity and freedom of every human being. We'll also be challenged by St. Francis. Even though he died 800 years ago, he's still encouraging us to really answer this question. What would happen if we gave it all over to God? Or as my mother used to say when I was growing up, to offer it up to God and put it at the foot of the cross. St. Francis did that not once, but over and over again in his life. Such a great witness for all of us. So I hope you enjoyed this journey we're going to be taking throughout central Italy mainly, in the life of St. Francis, some known and some unknown places where you can learn all about the great life of this amazing saint that passed away 800 years ago, but we still celebrate him and have so much to learn from him today. Andiamo, let's go.
1: So again, you can find that free, and I want to emphasize it's free, doesn't cost a thing, series from our wonderful Mission Advancement team. It's called an EWTN Learn Series, The Unknown St. Francis, EWTN.com, St. Francis. And don't forget, the Pope will be right where we were just now. The Pope will be tomorrow in the beautiful Basilica of St. Mary of the Angels and meeting with young people outside in the main piazza and also praying in the little portion church, the Porciuncola. We'll be right back.
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0: Today we pray for those who desire holy marriage. Heavenly Father, we worship you. You revealed that it is not good for man to be alone, and you created for him a helpmate. Today we pray for those men and women who long to be married. Hear their prayers and grant them the desires of their hearts, bringing them the happiness of a holy marriage, just as you did for Tobias and Sarah. Bless them, Lord, with faithful spouses who will help them grow in holiness. Amen.
1: We're staying in Bella Italia, going south in the region of Lazio, where we find my bestie, Joan Lewis, of course, Joan's Rome. And I know you love St. Mary of the Angels as much as I do. It's such an amazing church and area. And you know that town, which is named after the church, is lovely. There's that beautiful Fontana, the fountain right across the street. Lovely restaurants and cute little hotels. It's just a lovely place.
2: It is. And I think, you know, all of us probably have the habit, but how can you not have it, of going up the hill a bit to Assisi, to where St. Francis was born, lived, founded the Franciscans, et cetera, et cetera. So we usually go there to relive his life, but sometimes forgetting that the porzioncola, which is a word which in Italian means a little piece of land, it's like a mini chapel inside the church, you know, at the lower part of Assisi. But it's so filled with, you just, if you have time and there's not big crowds, you just sit there. You take in the whole atmosphere. You take in the frescoes. You reflect. It's so easy to meditate on Francis and his life, and his life as an example for all of us, a life of holiness. So I love the Porzioncola with all my heart, and always try to minimum say a rosary there before I walk up the hill. Well, I don't walk anymore up the hill, but before I go up the hill to the actual...
1: That's quite a hike. I don't think too many people walk unless they're Franciscan pilgrims. That's a little bit of
2: a... But Teresa, it makes you appreciate St. Francis even
1: more. Oh, absolutely.
2: He walked everywhere.
1: He worked. You know, and, of course, how about Laverna? That's like the craziest thing. First time we went there, it took us 10 minutes around and around and around in the car. And I'm like, for crying out loud at St. Francis, I know you like the quiet places, but this is a bit much. In the middle of the mountain would have been fine, you know. But anyway, so tomorrow, the Holy Father, speaking of St. Mary of the Angels, he's going to be there.
2: Oh, tomorrow, the big day for the Pope. And I was covering that because I mentioned that, of course, the Holy Father or the Vatican had posted an article about the Pope's August 6th trip, which, by the way, tomorrow's the Feast of the Transfiguration. And what the Pope has done in recent days, because the Pope tomorrow is going to celebrate Mass with the young people participating in what's called the Go Franciscan Youth Meeting. And tomorrow's the final day of this three-day youth festival. So the Pope, you know, will have a message for young, all of us. Anything the Pope says to young can apply to all of us.
1: Right.
2: But the thing is, in recent days, actually, and weeks, he's sent a lot of messages to youth gatherings.
1: To young people,
2: in different countries. Yeah. And he's talked to the young people of Ecuador and Medjugorje, and even a message to those in Assisi, another message to the young people of Peru. So youth are always in his mind, and he makes two points. One, always make Jesus the entire focus of your life. And two, you young people, you give us heart. You are not just the future, but the present of the church, the present time of the church. So lots of important messages and beautiful things I know we're going to see tomorrow. Just watch Leo's radiant face when he gets together with young people, and I hope the temperature will drop a few degrees.
1: What's it like now?
2: I don't know. I haven't gone online since it was 94. So, but this is actually the hottest point of the day. It isn't noon. It's noon on. 3, 4, 5 o'clock are the times when you truly want to stay at home. you're going to go out only with utter necessity. So, and that, you know, they just don't talk about a break. If the news said, hey, Friday morning we're going to be down 8 degrees, well, I think I'd say Rosary of Thanksgiving, you know. So, anyway, but we have to pray that the Holy Father and young people so enjoy each other that they don't notice the heat.
1: Mm-hmm.
2: But it might be a bit cooler there, but the big news is tomorrow. Oh, the big news, obviously, today, the Holy Father resumed general audiences, and he talked about the doctrine of the Church of Vatican Council II, that is, on liturgy. This is his fifth audience on that topic. But the audience was held inside St. Peter's Basilica. It was really quite lovely to watch the Holy Father and two assistants. His own secretary must be on holidays because he's not the one that was normally sitting at the Pope's left. But the crowd was very joyful. You could see probably 2,000 people fanning themselves because it had to be. It probably was cool in the church, but then you put thousands of people in a space and the temperature literally goes up. So there was a wonderful audience today, and that he had not had one for the whole month of July, which mm-hmm. most of which time he spent, as we know, in Castel Gandolfo, the Apostolic Palace. But there was exciting news today, other than the Pope presiding at the general audience. And by the way, of course, it was inside. If no commentator mentioned it on TV, it would have been downright cruel,
1: right,
2: to have had it in St. Peter's Square. I mean, you'd have had people passing out, you know, right and left. So mm-hmm. Even if they have to use fans to get cool, it was much better on the inside and much healthier. But the Vatican always has, no matter where the Pope is, no matter where an audience is, there are always healthcare officials, you know, available. So they have mm-hmm. they have medical centers, doctors, and nurses available for any anything that might happen inside or outside for an audience. But again, there was some very exciting news that the Vatican gave us today, and a lot of us had been kind of expecting this information. We just didn't know what day, but the Vatican announced that Pope Leo will undertake an apostolic journey to Uruguay, Argentina, and Peru from November 6th to the 17th this year. Now, no papal trip is ever arranged unless invitations come from the country involved, from mm-hmm. the head of state, and, of course, the church authorities. So that's been arranged. But, Teresa, I went online, and I was actually stunned to find out Uruguay, where Catholics make up only 36% of the population, is the country with the lowest number of Catholics in all of Latin America. And get this, Pope John Paul II is the only reigning pope.
1: Oops. Oh, we lost her. Joni, are you there? All right, I think we are having some technical difficulties. We will regroup with Joan. Joan, can you hear me? All right, we will have Richard redial the phone. Of course, we are joined every Wednesday by Joan Lewis, who is, of course, known for her great work in covering the Vatican for literally decades, well over 40 years. And I really would encourage you to check out her great blog, which is Joan's Rome at WordPress.com. And she's talking about the Holy Father's trip, which was announced this morning. There was a release sent from the Vatican, of course, press office, saying the Holy Father will be traveling to several countries, and that's coming up in November. It'll be in mid-November. I believe he leaves on November 6th and will be there until the 17th, which is very exciting. And, of course, what really means a lot to him, and I'm sure Joan will pick up on that as soon as we get her back, is that he will be spending time and was invited to come also, as Joan said, by invitation to Peru. Peru is so near and dear to the Holy Father's heart because he spent so much time there as a missionary. So just a little bit more background. Peru is a country which Pope Leo knows very, very well. He first arrived as a missionary there in the 1980s, later serving as a bishop there and acquiring citizenship even. So that's really cool. This journey to Latin America, which will see the Holy Father visit 10 cities over 11 days, will be his sixth international trip already, and the schedule for the journey will be released in the next couple of months. So think about that, going all the way down to that part of the world, Latin America, and then visiting not just one, not two, not three, not four, but 10 cities in just 11 days. That is quite the trip. And it's already going to be his sixth international trip, which is amazing since he's only been in the office of the Pope since last May. Joan, we got you back. Sorry we lost you there. We had some interruption.
2: Yeah. No, just as I was telling you the exciting news, because I did some research today, that Pope John Paul II is the only reigning pope who has visited Uruguay. He was there in March of 87 and May of 1988. So Pope Leo will be only the second reigning pontiff to visit Uruguay. And
1: wow.
2: Then Argentina, get this, only one pope has visited Argentina in history. Yes, sir, Pope John Paul. He was there in 1982 and again in 1987. Of course, Pope Francis was from Argentina and Pope for over 12 years, but he never went back to his native country. And then we go to Peru, which I think lately we've learned more about vis-a-vis a papacy. And so Pope John Paul II and Pope Francis are the only popes who have officially visited Peru. John Paul was there twice in 85 and 88, and then Pope Francis visited once, and that was January of 2018. But, as we all know, Peru is, of course, a country that Pope Leo knows very well, having arrived as a missionary for the Augustinians in the 1980s, later serving as a bishop and also acquiring citizenship. And if you look at the schedule of his trip, that is the country where he will spend the most time. And he'll be there from November 11th to the 17th. And his trip begins on the 6th. So it ought to be absolutely just an immensely wonderful trip. I can't even imagine. We know how excited we all were. And sometimes we still think about his utterly stunning trip to Spain. And I'm sure Latin America, where he lived and visited and traveled for so many years as priest and bishop and citizen, that will be an equally amazing trip, I am sure. So put that on our calendar, you know.
1: Yeah, well, he's visiting. This is incredible in terms of the schedule. He's visiting 10 cities in the journey to Latin America in 11 days. 10 cities in 11 days.
2: Exactly. And so in Uruguay, three cities, starting with Montevideo, and then and he's going to Argentina, Buenos Aires, Cordoba, and Luján. And then, as I said, in Peru, it's going to be Lima, Chiclayo, of course, where he was bishop, Cusco, and Pucallpa. So totally amazing. I can't even begin to think of the crowds of people.
1: I was just going to say, people are going to go nuts when he goes to Peru, especially because he spent so much time there. It is going to be so sweet to see that. And to see the reaction, because he's a citizen, and he, you know, he did so much great missionary work there. That is going to be amazing.
2: No, a trip that we are all going to want to be on, and the one way we can be on it, if not the papal plane, will be obviously via all the video coverage by the Vatican, which will be also reiterated by EWTN, because we will have people on the plane, but EWTN will also have people. We have people in Latin America, so
1: we'll be there and we'll be covering it live. It'll be so exciting. Oh my goodness, it'll be so exciting. All right, my dear. Well, I was telling people about your wonderful blog to make sure they check it out, and look forward to catching up with you again next week after we take a look at the Holy Father's beautiful visit, which is a lot closer. He's flying in helicopter tomorrow morning to get to Assisi by 8:30, which is pretty close. It's only about 2 hours north of Rome. We'll be right back.
3: All of our advances in social networking and communication are amazing, but if we don't keep it all in place, we might end up in touch with the news of the day, 1,000 quote friends online, and 1,000,000 work emails, but we lose touch with the most important things in life, like the people right in front of us, and God revealing himself to us through the experiences of daily life. I know it's not easy, but you have to seize the silence. Carve out moments to unplug, read a book, say a prayer, or just stand in the sun and take a deep breath. All the noise will be waiting for you when you're done, but you'll face it all a little differently. In the words of Mother Teresa, the fruit of silence is prayer. The fruit of prayer is faith. The fruit of faith is love. The fruit of love is service. And the fruit of service is peace. If you don't have peace, go back to step one. Got silence? This is Chris Stefanik from RealLifeCatholic.com on EWTN Radio.
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5: The world is watching America. What we normalize here can quickly become the model for other nations. Now, look at South Korea. Abortion was decriminalized there in 2019. Today, their president is calling for a legal framework to distribute deadly chemical abortion drugs. This should concern every American who believes the unborn deserve protection. When abortion is presented here as healthcare, other countries notice. When abortion pills are normalized here, other countries follow. Our laws and our culture don't exist in a vacuum. The world is watching. The question is, what kind of example will America set?
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1: Glad we were able to quickly grab Joni on her cell phone. It's live radio, but that was great because we're also excited to follow our Holy Father. So many wonderful trips. His sixth international trip already. That is phenomenal. God bless him. Alrighty then, coming up in hour number two on a Wednesday, looking forward to it. We are going to be, of course, giving you a full newscast, an update on the elections, the weather, and all that good stuff. And then in our 2 cents segment, we're starting to see people who were raked over the coals, embarrassed, attacked, called, called all sorts of names. Many people lost their jobs during the COVID crisis. And now they're speaking out after the hearings with Anthony Fauci last week. And rightfully so. They have a right to speak out and to, you know, express their concerns about what may or may not happen with Fauci based on what he said to the public and what he said to his in his diary, which was completely the opposite. And so we found this message that was from a podcast yesterday featuring the famous quarterback Aaron Rodgers, who was really taken to task because he didn't want to get the vaccine. And he's speaking out about that. And then there's also many people who are talking about the contempt vote, which is set to come up in Congress tomorrow. We'll actually have more on that as well. And then I'm excited to speak with a very dynamic young man, someone who has a great background in the Catholic faith and Catholic law. He now is with the Diocese of Peoria, so he is very involved in beautiful events coming up for all the events surrounding, of course, Archbishop Fulton Sheen. We'll talk with Royce Hood, Chief Operating Officer of the Diocese of Peoria as well. Stay tuned.
6: St. Augustine gives us tremendous insight as to why we should pray. 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
11: This is a Messy Family Minute. Here's Father Paul Zogby, pastor of St. Margaret of Scotland Parish in Foley, Alabama, on the sign of the cross.
12: The sign of the cross is the shortest creed. It's saying we believe three things in one little action. It's not the Catholic handshake. It's not Catholic. 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We believe the Son of God became a man, and we believe the Son of God died on the cross for me. That's the shortest little creed, the shortest statement of faith that a Christian makes when he or she makes the sign of the cross.
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3: 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President Trump's pick to lead the Justice Department has been approved by a key Senate committee. Todd Blanche won the support of Senator John Cornyn of Texas by signing a deal to permanently rescind the nearly $2 billion anti-weaponization fund.
4: The weaponization fund is dead, and of course I expect them to live up to that in any future litigation.
3: That fund was billed as a way to compensate those who claim they were unfairly targeted by the Biden administration. The deal also narrows the scope of Trump and his family's audit immunity. An investigation is underway after a man was arrested for suspicious behavior outside a fundraiser for President Trump. Trump was in Southern California on Tuesday for a fundraiser at his golf club near Long Beach. A man carrying hollow point ammunition was arrested at the Trump National Golf Course on Saturday. He was allegedly taking photos and appearing to monitor security at the club. A search of his home revealed more guns, body armor, and some concerning statements in notebooks. The announcement of the arrest came Tuesday, hours before Trump was scheduled to speak at the club. Spokane's bishop is calling for prayers amid severe wildfires. Bishop Thomas Daly has issued a pastoral call for prayer and support as the wildfires continue their devastation of neighborhoods, displacing over 65,000 people and destroying more than 700 structures. According to American Magazine, in his August 3rd message titled Standing in Hope, the bishop urged all people of goodwill to pray for those who have evacuated, lost homes, or had their lives disrupted. He also lifted up firefighters, law enforcement, emergency personnel, medical workers, utility crews, and volunteers, calling their courage and selfless service a profound witness to the goodness that shines even in the moments of great uncertainty. Keeping you connected with the church and the world, I'm Mary Graham for listener-supported Relevant Radio.
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10: So what are your spiritual wellness goals? 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And he did say it. That was cool.
11: I don't have it yet.
10: Yeah, no, it's okay. I know that you've got other things that you're working on right now. I just thought it was funny. He needs a good sport, too. 888-914-9149. So getting to some more of your emails, this is a note. Actually, this one just came in moments ago, and this is from, let's see. This is, okay, so this one is from Anonymous. And Anonymous, it's a she. She says, since my reawakening to my faith, I've gone faithfully to confession monthly. That is wonderful, and I commend you for that. She says, I have a history of mental illness, and I heard about a year of ECT. And I had about, excuse me, a year of ECT. Well, I don't know what ECT is. Cyrus, I probably should know what that is. What is that? ECT? It must be a treatment, maybe. She says, my memory is awful. The few mortal sins greatly affected my mental illness, which is much better now. I truly forget if I've confessed all those sins, and I'm unsure if I should confess them again, or should I confess them for the first time? She says, I love your show. I've listened to you for about 3 years now, and I've learned so much. Thank you. And thank you for the kind words that you give at the end of your email. So I would say the following. Number one, keep in mind that because God loves you and he wants you to be happy in the truest sense of the word, and he wants to heal you of your sins, he understands and takes into account mental illness, whatever form it may take. He understands that. So by God's grace, you're doing the best you can. You're cooperating with his grace. As you say, there's been a reawakening of your faith. This is beautiful. God bless you. It's wonderful. And you're showing the fruits of that renovation of your faith because you're now receiving the sacrament of confession on a monthly basis. That's truly wonderful. And I want to encourage you, no joking here, but keep going, keep doing that. And your life will continue to improve, even if only spiritually. So that gets to the question about the history of mental illness here and your memory being affected by it. This is where you just have this rule of thumb, and I hope this will put your mind at ease. You do the best you can and just be honest and don't ever intentionally leave out a mortal sin. That's all. And so if you roll up to confession and you are not aware because you really genuinely can't remember any mortal sins since your last confession. Now, keep this in mind. Once you've confessed a mortal sin, that's it. It's been judged and forgiven, and you no longer have to bring it up. It's no longer matter for confession because it has been judged and forgiven by Jesus through the ministry of the priest. So you're not obliged to, nor is it really helpful even, to kind of go back over those sins that have been forgiven in sacramental confession. Some people advocate for, you know, things like a general confession. I don't advocate for that. But in any case, that's a side issue. But if at some point later you with certitude can say, oh, there was that mortal sin and I didn't confess it, not because I tried to conceal it, I just didn't remember it. Well, then confess it and you can be done with it. Another thing that can help you would be to write these things down. You could do it in code if you want. You don't have to write it in a way that somebody who might pick up the piece of paper would understand what you're talking about. And then you can like draw a line through it, if that would be helpful. So like when you go to confession, you can draw a line through that now and know with certitude that you brought it to confession, if your memory is playing tricks on you. And sometimes that does happen. I'll tell you up front, there have been things, you know, that happened long ago in my life, long, long ago in my life, that every so often I'll pop up and I'll think to myself, well, that was a really stupid thing. That was a serious sin. Did I ever actually confess that? And I've had to stop and think and wonder. And although I think I have the moral certitude where I could say, yes, I'm morally certain I did confess it. I just don't remember. You know, like what was the weather that day? What was I wearing? I couldn't tell you those details because they're so long ago. But in a case here or there where I thought, you know, I really don't remember if I ever actually confessed that serious sin of my youth, then I bring it to confession and say, bless me, Father, for I have sinned. It has been, you know, X weeks since my last confession. I'm not aware of any mortal sins, but I do remember something that happened a million years ago. And I don't remember whether I ever confessed it. So I want to confess it now. And he's like, okay, cool. You confess it, it's over with. It's done. So if a memory assistance like writing it down and then crossing it out would be helpful, try that maybe. But for the moment, what I would say is when you go to confession the next time, mention to the priest simply that you have a history of mental illness and it affects your memory. And so you truly are sorry for all your sins. And here are a couple of sins I don't remember if I ever confessed. Here they are. You say them, number and kind, done, over with. You never have to revisit that again. So that's what I would propose to you. So that you can have greater peace of mind, and you can rest in that joy of knowing that God loves you and he wants you to be happy in the highest form of happiness, and he wants to forgive you and heal you and all those good things that our loving Father wants to do. So you can rest in that and not be tormented by worries about faulty memory. Okay? I think that will help. Give it a try. And I hope it will. Thank you. 888-914-9149. This is a note that comes in from Parker, and he's in Indianapolis. So you probably were there with all the rest of us at the National Eucharistic Congress last summer. It was hot. It was hot. Sorry, do you remember how hot it was at the National Eucharistic Congress last year? Rather toasty.
11: I guess so. Yeah, it's not the first thing I think about, though. That whole week was magic for me.
10: Yeah, it was really something, wasn't it?
11: Yeah, I had never seen anything like it.
10: It was great. Well, maybe Parker was there. We didn't see him, but maybe he saw us. So anyway, so Parker says, thank you for your words yesterday regarding laymen in spiritual warfare, because I have been searching for those words for months. My brother and I were confirmed into the Catholic Church this past Easter Vigil. However, within the last several months, my brother has been absorbed by spiritual warfare podcasts and exorcist priests and exorcist reenactments even. He says, I've discussed my thoughts and concerns with him of only being less than 6 months in the church. He dismisses it and sees no issues listening to exorcist reenactments. If he doesn't do the exorcisms himself, I understand it's a masculine topic to be interested in. It's warfare, as they say. I see the attraction, but he's not equipped to dabble in these topics, as you said. You also said to stay far away from such people, but we are brothers. What is your advice regarding family members who have become fascinated with the diabolic? Well, that could be tricky. What I would say is, for those listening right now who are not really sure what it is he's referring to, this issue came up a couple of times on yesterday's show, and I talked at some length, hopefully not too long, but I talked at some length about the dangers inherent in people becoming fascinated with, and in some cases even obsessed with, diabolical things, exorcisms, and things associated with exorcisms. Now, there's a role for this, but it's a small role. And rather than go back through the ground that I covered yesterday, I would just humbly suggest that whoever's listening and wants to hear what I said yesterday, would go to the show page, relevantradio.com/Patrick, and listen to, do you remember, Cyrus, which hour it was? Was it the second hour? Seems like it might have been.
11: Yeah, that sounds right.
10: Yeah, second or third hour. And what's nice is that the show notes are there. So let's see. Yeah, it's in the third hour. So I'm looking at the show notes right now. So if you go to relevantradio.com/Patrick and open the show notes for yesterday, and you want to look at hour three, what you'll find is my commentary on this, in which I won't even go back through it. Just that's where you'll find it. And that's what he's referring to. So with that in mind, I would say do the best you can with your brother. I don't know if he heard that commentary yesterday or not. It might be good for him to hear it if he hasn't already heard it. Maybe he heard it and he just dismisses my concerns. Okay, fair enough. That happens. But I would say that for you, he's your brother. Don't shut off a relationship with your brother. But learn from what you're seeing in his life if he is one of these people who are being drawn into this kind of pious fascination with diabolical things, with this kind of sanctified curiosity, and, as I say, fascination with demons and the devil and exorcisms and spiritual warfare and all these things. And as I discussed it yesterday, there is a real danger for people, I think in general, but for some people in particular, to go down that road and the podcasts and the YouTube videos and the books and things like that, whereas they might be helpful for some people in certain ways, they can actually contribute to this spiritual harm that some people undergo. Perhaps your brother is one of them. Let's hope he's not. So my advice would be, don't go down that road, and encourage your brother. And if he's not willing to be encouraged, and if he's going to continue to dabble and go deeper and whatnot, there's really nothing you can do. But love him, be a good sounding board for him, and see in him an example of why this kind of thing can be dangerous. Because some people, they're like flies to honey or cats to catnip. And the more of it they get, the more of it they want. So those are my thoughts. And I appreciate you taking a moment to write to me. 888-914-9149. Continuing with emails, we have one that just came in. This is from Peter. He's down Tennessee way. He says, I believe I heard you tell a young caller recently that one's guardian angel would minister to them in heaven, revealing more and more of God's glory after they died. Forgive me if I'm misremembering, but I'm curious if you could speak a little more on this and perhaps point me to some source material on this and other angelical topics. I must admit that I approach such statements with equal parts caution and curiosity. Thank you, and please keep going. Thank you, Peter. I will keep going, God willing. So, yes, what I would say on this issue is, in essence, a way of echoing, you might say, what St. Thomas Aquinas and other significant figures in the church, including in the early church, had to say about angels. You know, what is the biblical basis for the church's teachings about angels? Who are they? What do? How do they affect us? Do they intersect with our lives? And we know that the guardian angels do, that's for sure. So when we consider what the church teaches, we can safely say that when doctors of the church, like St. Thomas Aquinas, teach on certain points of Scripture, that this is a sure thing when it comes to looking at it this way. And here's what I mean. The Bible nowhere says that angels execute the divine ministries that God sends them forth to do, but we see them doing it. Therefore, we can say that, as St. Thomas did. He says, hence it is manifest that they, the angels, can execute the divine ministries and are sent in external ministry. External meaning into our world, into our lives. He says, this is in the Summa, he says, angels are called ministering spirits not only because they convey divine enlightenment and divine will to men, but also because they execute divine mysteries as regards the whole corporeal creation, so the cosmos. He talks about how the celestial bodies, you know, we think of them as galaxies and all of the stars and planets and things within the galaxies. And St. Thomas says all corporeal creatures are governed by God through angels. And that would extend to and include the heavenly bodies. He says, the execution of the divine ministry is accomplished by the angels. The lowest beings are moved by spiritual substances. Hence, the heavenly bodies, speaking about galaxies, etc., are moved by spiritual substances. So his point here is that there's certain things we can know that are explicit and overt, either from natural revelation through the cosmos, as St. Paul appeals to in Romans chapter 1, but also through divine revelation. And from those explicit teachings, we can draw necessary inferences. And that's the kind of thing that he talks about here with regard to the angels. He says, the particular offices of the angels are not altogether known to us. So that's a good note of humility. We don't know because God hasn't revealed to us exactly what all these angels do. We know that from Scripture, when you see the different angels mentioned, the different choirs of angels, there are nine choirs of angels. I'll give you some examples here. So at the very top, the seraphim, which in the Hebrew means the burning ones, they are called that because of their proximity to God. They are the closest order of angels to God. Now, they're still creatures, of course, infinitely lower than God, but in the created order, the seraphim are the highest level of angels who stand at the closest to God. That's why they're on fire. because God is a consuming fire. This is the beautiful poetry of their names. It's understood from Scripture in places like Genesis 3 and Exodus 25 that the cherubim are the guardians of sacred places. Thrones linked with God's judgments. Dominions exercise governing authority. Virtues are associated with God's use of his divine power in creation. Powers, they restrain evil forces. Principalities guide nations and peoples. You read in the book of Daniel about the prince of Persia, a fallen angel, and the good angels like Saint Michael that do battle with them. Principalities come to mind. Archangels are heralds of divine messages, and angels, the lowest of the nine orders, are messengers and guardians of human beings. So what does Saint Thomas say about what happens to you, viator? That's the Latin word that he uses because he wrote in Latin. A viator, you are a pilgrim, you are a traveler. And when you travel through and complete your journey in this life, you're wandering in the desert, so to speak, then you go on to your eternal reward. And when you go to heaven, guess what? St. Thomas says, your guardian angel, you'll see him face to face. And if you have more than one guardian angel, and some do, you'll see them face to face and you'll rejoice with them. Pope Benedict the 16th, he even talks about that as well. But the sense that we get from what St. Thomas says is that for those guardian angels whose souls, the person that angel took care of goes to heaven, that not only will you see your angel in heaven, but as we said, that he will teach you things. He will enlighten you more and more in heaven. What that'll be like, it's hard to really know. But it is something that we can look forward to. I know I do. Now, what about the souls of the damned? Here's what St. Thomas says. This is in the first part of the Summa, question 113, if you're interested, article 6. He says, the angels do not continue to guard those who are damned because such guardianship is ordered only to bringing men to salvation. So the guardian angel is not a failure. He doesn't get a demotion. He doesn't have pay docked because they don't get paid. He doesn't move to a lower echelon of being an angel or anything at all like that. He didn't fail. You failed. If, God forbid, you should go to hell. He didn't fail. You did. But the upshot of it is that for the souls of those who go to hell, that angel now no longer continues to do what God sent him to do for that person, which is to light, to guard, to rule, and guide, as we say in that little guardian angel prayer. Because now, game over, man, game over. So the angel continues to praise God, sees God face to face, and he's not sad. He's not angry. He's not disappointed. It's like, oh, well. So don't disappoint your guardian angel, in other words. Let's see. I mean, there's more to it that we could say, but these are where you'll find these places like the Summa Theologiae, and not just there. So I would recommend that you get a book by Jean Danielou. It's a pen name, but Jean Danielou, called The Angels and Their Mission. Really good angelology book. And you'll see quotes, for example, from St. Basil the Great. St. Basil the Great said, the angels fill the essence of this invisible world. As St. Paul teaches us, for by him were all things created that are in heaven and that are on earth, visible and invisible, whether they be thrones or dominions or principalities or powers. He says, the orders of angels, the heavenly hosts, all intellectual natures, named or unnamed, all the ministering spirits did not live in darkness, but enjoyed a condition fitted for them in light and spiritual joy. Origen speaks about the angels. Athenagoras of Athens speaks about the angels. You also have Dionysius in the early church, who was a significant writer, patristic writer, who talked a lot about the biblical teaching on angels. So that would be my recommendation, to check those things out. And then lastly, before we go to the break, there's a great organization called Opus Angelorum, OPUSANGELORUM, Opus Angelorum, and it means the work of the angels. So the full name is Opus Sanctorum Angelorum, but we don't have to go the full route. Their website is Opus Angelorum www.thehearthealing.org. The reason I reference it is because it is a place where you can get, to your heart's content, all kinds of resources about angels, meditations, talks, videos, articles, books, you name it. It's all there. So it's a great way to deepen your knowledge of them and to deepen your devotion to the holy angels. Check it out. All right, we have to take a break. Thanks for that good email. Appreciate that. My number is 888-914-9149. 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

0: You've been meaning to write your will for years. 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
1: 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It was so quick. Great thing to do. 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
2: Hello, I'm Father James Kubicki. And do you think God has a sense of humor? I'm convinced that God has a sense of humor, and since God is infinite, it must be an infinite sense of humor. In December, we remember Our Lady of Guadalupe and how God, through the Blessed Virgin Mary, gave a sign so that Juan Diego and his bishop would believe. It wasn't just the famous image of Mary, but roses. Roses which bloomed completely out of season in December. That's where God's sense of humor comes in. And today we celebrate a similar event. Long ago, before there was a church dedicated to the Blessed Virgin in Rome, Our Lady showed the Pope where she wanted the church built by means of a strange occurrence. If it was strange to have roses bloom in December, what do you think Our Lady made happen in August? Snow! Overnight, it snowed on a hill where Mary wanted her church built, and that was the beginning of the St. Mary Major Basilica, whose dedication we remember today. This was also the beginning of honoring Mary under the title of Our Lady of the Snows. Now, I find all this humorous, not in a cynical way, the way much of the contemporary world views humor, but with good humor. Tongue-in-cheek irony. I can just imagine Mary smiling as people saw the roses in December and the snow in August. So smile with her today on her feast and share her happiness with others. If you are to be a witness for Christ, you won't do it with a frown or a dejected look. Let the radiant face of Christ and the smiling face of our Blessed Mother shine on your face today.
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7: 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So many people wonderfully are sending emails. Thank you. This is from Yuri. And he says, let's see, an issue with going to Mass and keeping my faith. I'd like some help and advice on a problem I had with my mother recently, and it has to do with my spiritual life. I'm 20 years old. I am an 11 Bravo stationed up here at Fort Richardson in Anchorage. He's with the, I think Yuri is a pseudonym, by the way. He says, I'm in the 11th Airborne Division. And I was talking to my mother, as I usually try to do on the weekends, since we live at opposite sides of the country. And she asked me if I attended Mass that morning, and I usually tell her that I regularly attend every Sunday. But the problem is that I don't, nor have I, since I was restationed up here, and it's mostly out of laziness, like wanting to catch up on sleep, I'm too tired, I want to do other things. Nonetheless, I answered and have been saying to my mother that, yes, I have been attending Mass. yesterday, it finally struck me for some reason how bad it was to be lying like that. I can't describe the feeling, but I felt incredibly low down and dishonest and cheap to be telling my mother something that wasn't true. It's really eating at me, and I want to tell her the truth and now own up to it, but I don't know how to break it to her because I don't want to make her sad and know that I've been lying to her. What should I do, and how can I get back to Mass again and repair this whole situation? Please give advice because I need it. All right, fair enough. I would say the following. First of all, you love your mother and you want to, you know, be honest with her, and you want to be honest in general with people, but her in particular, and she loves you and she, you know, she misses you and she's, you know, you're her little boy. And she wants to make sure that you're not only physically safe, but spiritually safe as well. So she's asking out of love and devotion as mom. So here's what I would propose by way of rectifying the situation. Go to confession, find the base chaplain, Catholic priest chaplain. Make a good sacramental confession since the last time you made a good sacramental confession, however long ago that was. Be sure to include any mortal sins you can remember. Do a good examination of conscience ahead of time. You can get a great examination of conscience on the Relevant Radio app, which is free, and perhaps you listen to the programs on the Relevant Radio app, which is great. But if you want some help in guiding you through the examination of conscience, you'll find it on the free Relevant Radio app. Once you've done your thorough examination of conscience and you go to confession, let the priest know, among whatever other sins you may have accumulated that you need to confess, let him also know that you've missed Mass for no good reason. In other words, just out of laziness, you've missed Mass X number of times. And you'll have to calculate that. Is it for the last year, for the last 6 months, the last month? Whatever it is, you just say, I missed Mass 52 times, or I missed Mass 3 times on Sunday. I didn't fulfill my Sunday obligation. And mention that it was your own fault. And he'll understand. And then I would also say, and as a complicating sin, when my beloved mother would ask me, as she often does, if I go to Mass on Sunday, I've been lying to her because I didn't want to hurt her feelings. So I also want to confess the sin of lying. And only God, of course, can judge the gravity of that sin.

0: What is it? Well, every time you used to ask me for the last 6 months or year or whatever, if I was going to Mass on Sunday, I'm ashamed to say, and I apologize for, having lied to you by saying, yes, I did, when in fact, Mom, I wasn't really going to Mass. I was lazy. I had other stuff I wanted to do. But here's the good news. I went to confession. I'm back on track. I'm going to Mass every Sunday. I've made a commitment to the Lord that I'm going to do this, and I wanted you to be the first one to know. I think that if you give her the bad news first and then give her the good news, she's going to be happy. She'll have a moment of like, oh, why did you lie to me? Well, Mom, I didn't want to hurt your feelings. But I'll bet you that moment will pass very quickly. And she won't be likely to dwell on that part of it. She's going to be thrilled that you now are back on track. You see, kind of you give the bad news first, then the good news completely eclipses the bad news. And then you just tell her, and from here on out, Mom, thank you for your prayers. They've really paid off. God brought me back, and I thank him for it, and I thank you for your prayers. I think that would be a beautiful message for her to hear. And all the moms out there with sons and daughters in the military are probably saying, yes, exactly. That's what I'd like to hear. So those are my thoughts. Now, I do hope that's helpful to you. And if you want, send me a note in a few months or whenever and let me know how it all goes down. I'd like to find out. I'm just curious, that's all. 888-914-9149. Let's go to Clarissa, Minnesota and talk to Sherry. Hello, Sherry. Welcome.
1: Hi, this is Sherry. Yeah, I just have a quick question about St. Pius X Society.
0: Sure.
1: I hear that the Pope did not approve the bishops they wanted to ordain, and so now they're being excommunicated, and we're not allowed in the Roman Catholic Church to have anything to do with them anymore. Is that really true?
0: Kind of, sort of, yeah. It's not exactly what happened, but the short story is that they insisted on consecrating four more bishops against the express wishes of the Pope, who said, no, don't do that. And they did it anyway. Oops, they did it again, because this happened once before in 1988, when the first batch of priests were consecrated bishops. So again, in defiance of the Pope, they did it again. So it was announced that there was an automatic excommunication as a canonical penalty for this canonical crime that applies specifically to the superior of the organization, or superiors, to the men who were consecrated bishops. And that's where then the statement gets a little bit murky, because it does say that this schismatic act now has directly affected not only the clergy in the SSPX, I don't know how many, maybe 700-800 priests, 600 priests, something like that, and the people who are formal adherents to the schism. But there are, as you may have heard, there's a lot of pushback from the SSPX crowd. They're, you know, insisting that this is invalid and it doesn't apply to them, and they have good reasons for doing it, and all of the stuff that they say in response to it. But that's where things stand now. So, indeed, I would definitely encourage Catholics to stay away from the SSPX, and I would discourage any Catholic from, you know, going to their chapels for Mass or anything because of all the, you know, this world of hurt that they brought upon themselves.
1: Okay.
0: So, short answer
1: then,
0: would be that.
1: Then we have in Browerville, Minnesota, we have a bunch of nuns from them that come and visit the nursing home, and then there's even a priest from the SSPX Society that comes to your confessions. And then some of my Catholic friends in the nursing home now feel really bad that they're having anything to do with them. And it's like, well, if they're coming to visit you, can you really stop them?
0: Yeah, I understand that. And there's a point to that that we should take into account. But when it turns sacramental, that's where there's a real problem, because the validity of their confessions now, as I understand this rescript or whatever it would be called from Rome, is that their confessions are invalid, because for validity, you have to have, as a priest, you have to have faculties granted by a lawful superior. And most of the time it's going to

0: the local bishop, and they don't have that.
1: Okay.
0: So, but that's why, I mean, if I were in the nursing home, I would not receive communion from an SSPX priest. I certainly would not go to confession. If they want to pray for me, great. I could use all the prayers I can get, but I wouldn't receive sacraments from them.
1: Okay. But you can receive a sacramental?
0: If an SSPX nun handed me a rosary, I would not decline it. I might tell her, you know, come back to the Catholic Church, sister. Mm-hmm. She'd probably laugh, but... Mm-hmm. But there's no harm in receiving a Bible or a rosary or something like that. But the main thing is that they're carrying on as if everything is hunky-dory, and it's not. They're carrying on as if...
1: Well, and I've heard that they're asking the Pope to reconsider and change his mind. Mm-hmm. And they think they have done nothing wrong because they just want to preserve the traditional Catholic Mass.
0: Mm-hmm.
1: And they feel like the Vatican is trying to squash the pre-Vatican II type people. And
0: mm-hmm.
1: I don't know. You know, I just have friends on both sides, and I'm like, I don't know.
0: Well, I can say this, that the people who are sympathetic to the SSPX or maybe are even adherents to the SSPX, they have 50 arguments from here to Sunday about why they're doing the right thing and that the Pope is wrong.
1: Okay.
0: And everybody else is wrong, but they're right. And in due time, it will all come out in the clear. That is a frighteningly, dangerously irresponsible way to go through life. And I fear for them. I really do. And one of the reasons I do is because they are so convinced of their own superiority and their own rightness in the face of what the church has said. And that's a frightening thing to behold.
1: Yeah. So, but I'm a convert, and I'm trying to understand all this, and it's hard. and I feel like I'm 65, and I wasn't Catholic when Vatican II happened, and I do sympathize a little bit with these Latin Rite people that after Vatican II, things got a little too modern and a little too liberal, and they just want to preserve what's more traditional. Mm-hmm.
0: Yeah, and that's good. I share with them and with you, I guess, the aspirations and the desire for. I love the Latin Mass. I love the traditional form of the sacraments as much as they do. There's nothing wrong with being sympathetic with the goals, but where I'm not sympathetic is their means that they've chosen to achieve those goals. That's where I will not have any truck with that. Because they're attacking the church, they're defying the church, and I don't want to go on in a soliloquy, but they've chosen the wrong way to deal with the problems, and that's where the real problem lies for them.
1: Okay. Is there an analogy that you could use? I mean, I was thinking that'd be like a teenager just going ahead and doing something his father doesn't approve of and just arguing that I'm right and you're wrong, Dad.
0: Yeah, I mean, one analogy that I've used, maybe this will be helpful, and that is that of St. Francis of Assisi. So 800 years ago, he found himself at a time in the church's history when the church is in great disarray, and there was a lot of corruption and a lot of laxity and poor governance in some cases. And so St. Francis of Assisi was a wealthy young man. He had a bright career ahead of him. He began to realize that God was saying to him, and the Lord actually did say to him in the form of a vision, Francis, rebuild my church. And at first, St. Francis thought he was talking about this ramshackle, rundown, abandoned Catholic church in the middle of the forest on the plain at the foot of the mountain that Assisi sits on. He thought that's the church that the Lord wanted him to repair. So he started like cutting timber and trying to re-roof it and all that. Well, eventually he realized the Lord is talking about the church, not like this building. So he went to Rome and he met with the Pope. And it just so happens that before Francis arrived to see him, the Pope had a dream about Francis. And he saw Francis, this little friar, like on his shoulders, like lifting up a timber, like a crossbeam, holding up the support of a ceiling of a church that was about to cave in. So when Francis appeared before him for his audience, the Pope recognized this is the guy from the dream. So that when Francis told him, I believe the Lord's calling me to help in some way, I don't know what it is, I have some ideas, the Pope said, yes, you are the man for the job. So here's the analogy. Pope St. Francis lived at a time of great disarray and great problems in the church. He was called by the Lord to renovate the church, to support the church, to rebuild the church, and the path that he chose was the right one. He did it from within. He didn't attack the church. He didn't say, you guys are messed up, man. I'm going to go do a better job. I'm going to, you know, watch how I do. He didn't do that. He was humble, and he worked within the church, and he's a great saint. Martin Luther, who's not a great saint, he's an example by way of analogy of somebody who took the opposite approach. He got angry. I want to fix the church. I want to fix all these problems and all these, you know, laxities in the church and the big mess that's here. But what did he do? He chose the path that the SSPX is on. He attacked the church. He said, I know better than the church. Follow me. Don't listen to the Pope. Follow me. Come with me, because I've got the plan. I've got the plan. I've got the master plan. And look what happened. The deranged trajectory that he put himself on led him out of the church. It was a great catastrophe. I'll leave it at that. But I do think that St. Francis of Assisi, on the one hand, is a paradigm of how we can deal with problems in the church. And Martin Luther, on the other hand, is a paradigm of sorts for exactly how not to do that. Anyway, thanks, Sherry. I'll be right back.

0: We've seen several social media posts like this where the young women are having their abortions at home because they're doing the abortion pill, and they're seeing the baby or they're seeing parts of the baby at home, and they're shocked and they're devastated.
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2: Hi, this is Bishop Michael Sis of the Diocese of San Angelo, Texas. Let us pray. Remember, O most gracious Virgin Mary, that never was it known that anyone who fled to thy protection, implored thy help, or sought thy intercession was left unaided. Inspired with this confidence, I fly unto thee, O Virgin of Virgins, my Mother. To thee do I come, before thee I stand, sinful and sorrowful. O Mother of the Word Incarnate, despise not my petitions, but in thy mercy hear and answer me. Amen.
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4: All right. I love my job, getting to hang out with you, so thank you for spending time with me. And be sure to tell your friends about the program. 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My phone number is 888-914-9149. Let's take a note here from Patricia. She's in Chicago. And she says, in December of 2021, I called you after my brother passed away unexpectedly from heart failure at 58. And I told you how as a toddler, he had tried to call England to speak to the Beatles. And the operator called my mother to inform her that when he was 5, while we were shopping, my mother and I heard over the loudspeaker that Ringo was at customer service. And he was lost and looking for his mother. Recently, I was going through his paperwork and I found that he had been vaxxed 10 days before his death. He probably was the youngest Beatles fan ever, and he died from the COVID vaccine. I'm really sorry to hear about that, Patty, and my sincere condolences. She signs it as Patty, not Patricia. My sincere condolences. May your brother rest in peace. But that is a cute story. I like that he went by Ringo when he was 5 years old and got lost at the grocery store. Do you know if the COVID vax was the cause of death? Did they say that? I'm not questioning you. I'm just curious as to whether or not they would actually even say something like that. Then again, maybe that's your hunch. So I don't know. But thank you for that email. Cyrus,
9: this is
4: a serious
9: message. Peace and love. Peace and love.
4: That's true. I remember being about seems like I was about the same age, about five years old, maybe a little bit younger. But I have a very distinct memory of being lost in the grocery store. And the best way I can describe it is when it dawned on me that I was lost in my little child's mind. First of all, I remember feeling very flushed, like my body got very, very hot. It must have been adrenaline, you know, like a super big release of adrenaline. I'd never felt that sensation before. But I'll tell you, I remember to this day the feeling that my life was over, because I just assumed I would never see my mother and father again, because I couldn't find them, couldn't find her. And I was wandering, you know, and you start crying and all that, as little kids do. I did. And soon enough, I got reunited with my parents. But I've never forgotten that feeling of absolute panic and despair, because I didn't know the ways of the world, and I didn't know that lost kids can be reunited with their families. I didn't realize that I'm just in a grocery store and my mother's probably one or two aisles over. I didn't know any of those things. So in my little mind, I remember thinking, I'll never see my parents again. And it was the most desolating feeling. And the fact that I still remember it tells me that it must have been extremely powerful. But here's why I mention that. Because it helped me to understand later in life what it must be like. Although I don't say that I do understand it, I think I have a little bit clearer insight into it. What it must be like for a damned soul who's in hell and forever will say to himself, I will never see God. I will always be here. I will never be reunited with my family. Now, that's a theological issue. That's a biblical and theological issue. But I'm sharing it because that little scary moment as a five-year-old in the grocery store gave me a theological insight that I've never forgotten. And it wasn't in the way that I would have chosen to receive it, but it sure stuck with me. Do you ever get lost?
10: Yeah, I was just thinking there was definitely a time where, you know, I walk up to who I thought was my mom and I grab her hand. We're in the grocery aisle and then I look up and it's just some stranger. And so I'm holding the hands of some stranger and, you know, you kind of freak out.
4: Yeah.
10: And if I remember right.
4: And how old were you?
10: I was very, very little. Yeah. But the lady laughed and my mom was right around the corner.
4: I'll tell you a funny story. This one is actually a funny story. So I'm walking in a mall, minding my own business, just bebopping along. And this lady walks up kind of next to me and she starts walking in step with me. And I'm kind of glancing over like, who are you? She puts her arm around my shoulder. And she turns to me and she's like, so, oh, honey, but, and then she sees it's me and not her husband. And she screams. she's like, ah, and she jumps back and says, oh, I'm so sorry. I'm so sorry. I thought you were my husband.
10: Nope.
4: It was one of those funny moments, you know, and it's embarrassing because she really did think I was her husband. She wasn't looking closely. And apparently I must have been the same height or something. And so it was an honest mistake, but it was one of those funny moments of, she just jumped out of her skin. I'm so sorry, sir. I'm so sorry. I didn't mean to do that. I didn't know who you were. If we had time, we could tell all kinds of stories, but we don't, so we won't. 888-914-9149. We'll go to Gail now in Torrance, just down the road from LAX. Good morning, Gail.
11: Good morning.
4: Yeah.
11: Yes, I was calling because I have two questions. Okay. Can you hear me?
4: Yes.
11: Now, one is, I have a niece who's getting married in October, and she was baptized Catholic, but then she had all her sacraments in the Lutheran church and was raised Lutheran.
4: Okay.
11: And she's going to have an outdoor wedding. So I just want to make sure, is that a wedding that we can attend?
4: Yeah. So a couple questions. So the Catholic party, is that, now, is that your son who's the Catholic?
11: No, my sister was Catholic.
4: Oh, your sister.
11: And her husband was Lutheran.
4: Okay.
11: Yeah, so it's their daughter.
4: Okay, so your sister's Catholic, and let me ask the question a different way. Is the person getting married Catholic? Is one of them Catholic?
11: She was baptized Catholic but raised Lutheran and had all of her sacraments in the Lutheran church.
4: Okay. So that is a bit of a sticking point, but what I would find out is now, so she has lived as a Lutheran ever since then, right?
11: Yes.
4: She hasn't ever been like a Catholic and then became Lutheran. She just was always Lutheran, even though she happened to be baptized in the Catholic Church.
11: Well, they attended church up until, from school age on, she's been Lutheran.
4: Okay.
11: So when she was a baby, then they were at the Catholic Church.
4: Yeah, I understand now. Well, then I would say this, that it seems like you have some daylight here. And believe me, there are plenty of priests who would tell you, even if she were Catholic and this was not going to be a valid marriage because of lack of canonical form or whatever, there are plenty of people, including some priests, who would say, yeah, go to the reception, go to the wedding, and you could celebrate. You don't have to approve of it. I don't hold that view personally. But in this case, because she was de facto Lutheran for all those years, and she doesn't consider herself a Catholic, I would say there is still a sticking point that she is, in fact, Catholic ontologically by virtue of her baptism. But effectively, she hasn't lived as a Catholic. So there's a question there, like, does this requirement for the canonical form apply to her under these circumstances? Maybe a canon lawyer would say yes, maybe he'd say no, I don't know. But as for you, in the meantime, I think it's sufficiently ambiguous and sufficiently, you know, far away enough that if I were in your situation, I wouldn't have any scruples about going. I would go, I would witness the wedding, I would enjoy the celebration.
11: Okay. And then my second question is regards to my son.
4: Okay.
11: He had a baby that was born in December, and he named him Saint. And I was wondering, is that an appropriate name?
4: Well, is it Saint or Santo, or is it some derivative like that, or is it just Saint?
11: Well, they call him Saint, but it's spelled S-A-Y-N-T.
4: Okay. There's nothing inherently wrong with that. There's nothing certainly not sinful about that. It's out of the ordinary, but it's not really wrong. It's not breaking a rule, in other words, if that's what you're wondering.
11: Okay, yeah, we just felt uncomfortable calling him that.
4: Yeah.
11: So we weren't sure.
4: Well, I can understand that too, because it is an unusual name. On the other hand, though, if you want to, as they like to say, lean into it, you could lean into it and embrace it and use it as a way, a teaching tool in his life, you know, that God is calling you to be a saint, be a saint in the fullest sense of the word. And perhaps that can be a tool for evangelization, you know. And then maybe if you plant that seed in his mind as he grows up, whenever he hears his name, Saint, or he sees it spelled, or he says it, that thought that Grandma said long ago will stick in his mind, that God is calling me to be a saint. That'd be cool.
11: Okay. Yeah, that's cool.
4: Yeah.
11: All right. Thank you.
4: Yeah, you're welcome. Thank you. Appreciate the call. We will come back to hour three momentarily, so please stay right there. And if you'd like to be on the air, the number is 888-914-9149.
12: Hey, there's a line open, so now is your opportunity to ask Patrick a question.

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3: 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Voters are casting ballots in eastern Washington despite the ongoing wildfires. Several forest fires are burning uncontrolled in Washington's 5th District, which includes Spokane. On Tuesday, voters cast their ballots in the state's primary elections and chose to re-elect incumbent Republican Congressman Michael Baumgartner. Washington has all-party primaries, meaning the district's top two vote-getters of either party will head to the midterms. 8 of the state's 10 districts on Tuesday were won by incumbent Democrats. President Trump says the Strait of Hormuz will be open very soon.
4: The strait's going to be open very soon, or they're going to get hit very hard, and then the strait's going to be open. We will go into a tremendous attack, the biggest since World War II.
3: Iran and Oman say they have control of the strait, a vital maritime passage that saw 20% of the world's oil traffic before the war with Iran. Meanwhile, Secretary of State Marco Rubio said that progress has been made in talks with Iran and Oman, but no agreement has been reached. Todd Blanche is a step closer to becoming the next U.S. Attorney General after clearing a big hurdle in the Senate. The Senate Judiciary Committee voted 12-10 along party lines Tuesday to advance Blanche's nomination. That sets up a final vote in the upper chamber to be held in the coming days. Two violent attacks targeting the Catholic Church in Nigeria are raising renewed concerns about security for Christians. Father Samuel Aitora was found dead with machete wounds, and days later, at least 7 gunmen stormed a Sunday Mass at St. Joseph's Church in Enugu State, kidnapping a seminarian, a catechist, and a parishioner. Police later rescued the catechist, but the seminarian, Lawrence Chidera Igbo, and a parishioner identified as Emmanuel remain in captivity. State officials have condemned the attacks as authorities continue searching for those responsible. I'm Mary Graham for listener-supported Relevant Radio.
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11: What you think, Patrick?
12: I'll tell you what I think. 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Not yesterday. 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And with that, we will go back to some phone calls. Oh, by the way, I do want to play a little audio for you. You want to do that first, Cyrus? Why don't we play audio one? We talked a little bit about a certain Dr. Anthony Fauci. Remember him? Remember talking about him?
13: I remember him, sort of.
12: He's been in the news, kind of in and out of the news. I'd like to play, this is audio one. Now, I think we might have played this a few years ago, maybe during COVID. I don't remember. I think maybe we did, but we'll play it right now. He's doing an interview, And so this is one of these interviews where, like, you know, they're walking along, and this is on the BBC, by the way, courtesy of the BBC. And they're doing an interview with him, and they're in a courtyard, I guess, or the vestibule of a Catholic church. And so he's kind of reminiscing because this happens to be the place where he got married. But he's Catholic, or at least he was raised Catholic. And he doesn't, I don't want to put any words in his mouth. I want you to hear from Anthony Fauci himself what his approach to the Catholic Church is, what his view of it is, probably the best way to put it. So here he is, courtesy of BBC, being interviewed about that.
11: There's Don Green Chapel where Chris and I were
14: married. That's where you were married, right?
11: Yeah, yeah, yeah.
14: It's beautiful.
11: Yeah, it's really nice.
14: Do you still go there? Do you
11: no.
14: You don't practice
11: no.
14: anymore, do you?
11: I don't, no.
14: Why?
11: A number of complicated reasons.
14: Go on. We have a whole corridor.
11: First of all, I think my own personal ethics on life are, I think, enough to keep me going on the right path. And I think that there are enough negative aspects about the organizational church that you're very well aware of. I'm not against it. I identify myself as a Catholic. I was raised, I was baptized, I was confirmed, I was married in the church. My children were baptized in the church. But as far as practicing it, it seems almost like a pro forma thing that I don't really need to do.
12: Yeah. Yeah, I don't buy into that way of looking at things, as you might guess, but the line that really jumped out at me is where he says, my own ethics are enough. And I don't need the church, or I don't need all that other stuff. You know, my I imagine, like, in a conversation of somebody who believes that or feels that way, you know, Jesus is saying, come follow me. No, I'm good. I got my own ethics. They work for me, Jesus. Thank you. You know, come and follow me. Thank you. I'm good. That's kind of what I get out of that. Now, I don't know if he would look at it that way personally, but the reason I play this is because it's probably not common knowledge that Dr. Anthony Fauci is a Catholic, at least after a fashion. And ontologically, of course, he is a Catholic. So all the more reason to pray. And in this case, by his own admission, he doesn't practice the faith anymore. So I would suggest that we pray, among other things, but pray for his conversion of heart so that he'll return to the faith, return to a practice of the faith. Because his ethics are definitely not enough. My ethics are definitely not enough. If they were enough, then there'd be no reason for Jesus to die on the cross and establish a church and save us. And he did do that because my ethics are not enough, and Anthony Fauci's ethics are not enough. You can't get to heaven on your ethics. I'll tell you that, Cyrus.
13: Amen.
12: That much I will tell you. Now, as long as we're at it, let's just go for broke. And let's play audio. Which one we got here? This one is going to take it in a somewhat different direction, but this is the former CEO of YouTube. Her name is Susan, I think it's Wojcicki or Wojcicki. I'm not sure how she pronounces it. Good Italian name. And she is doing an interview here, and she freely admits, we're talking about misinformation, disinformation, preventing people from knowing about aspects of COVID and things related to COVID during the bad old days of COVID. So she's doing an interview here in which she admits to directly participating in that kind of suppression of information.
15: When it comes to vaccines, vaccine hesitancy, videos that cause a public health risk, where do you want to see YouTube do better?
16: Well, first of all, we've taken responsibility very seriously. It's been one of my top priorities. And with regard to COVID and with regard to vaccines, that has been a top priority for us. And we have a number of different ways that we address that. So first of all, we want to make sure that if there's information that violates our policies, we came up with 10 different policies around COVID. Then if that's a violation of policies, then that's something that we'll remove. We removed over 1 million videos associated with COVID.
15: Have you talked to the Biden administration at all about vaccine hesitancy or vaccine misinformation?
16: Well, we did an event actually with the Biden administration, including President Biden himself, with a number of creators, Fauci as well.
15: I wonder if there's anything that you see in, you know, the way that anti-vaxxers behave on the platform, if there are any data or insights there that could be helpful to people understanding where they're coming from.
16: I mean, we try to understand what are the different ways that we can break through. So we talked about in this campaign that we did about getting back to the things that you love. So what we really tried to do was get not just from the experts, but also people that were not experts, but who were explaining, like, why did they take the vaccine? Why was that relevant for them? And what was their thought process?
12: Yeah, the standout line for me is that she made it a great priority that resulted in removing, over 1 million videos that they deemed to be contrary to the party line. So the free access to information, you know, free speech, I guess, but they have a right to police their own platform. I'm not saying that they don't, but the ideological bias behind it is definitely a problem, which leads me once again to remind us all that not everything that glitters is gold and not everything you see on a YouTube video is true. I know it sounds kind of trite to say that, but it's amazing how many people see things on YouTube videos and they think it's true just because it's on a YouTube video. Or in the case of AI now, they think it's real even though it's not. It's been produced by AI. You've seen that, Cyrus.
13: I have. Yeah, it was a unified front. I mean, we had CNN, but Joe Rogan got COVID and he took ivermectin and he was...
12: You mean horse paste, right?
13: That's what they called it. Yeah. And they, when they showed he's filming in his cell phone, so it's like one of those selfie videos.
17: Yeah.
13: And they painted him yellow, like he was he looked really ill.
12: Jaundiced,
13: right. It was, they color corrected his image, not corrected, but they manipulated his image to make him look sicker.
12: Yeah.
13: So not only are they taking videos off of YouTube, they're manipulating what they do show and what they report on.
12: Yeah, pays to have your eyes open, that's for sure, no doubt.
13: That's why I don't begrudge anyone that fell for it, that took the vaccine and they were just trying to do what they were told
12: what
13: was
12: they
13: the
12: thought
13: best.
12: Was right.
13: Mm-hmm. But there's a lesson here, and there's still people that refuse to acknowledge that. They've dug their heels in, and they're going to keep fighting that fight that the pharmaceutical companies have your best interests at heart. And
12: we played that Dana Bash from CNN. She's a reporter on or a talking head on CNN. And we played that yesterday, the day before, where she's having an altercation verbally with HHS Secretary RFK Jr. And even now, with all the things that we now know, and, you know, the revelations from Dr. Fauci's journaling and all that, even now, where they're like admitting this was fake, or this thing about the COVID thing was fake, or this policy was fake, and even now they can't bring themselves to say, oops, maybe we made a mistake there. Doubling down.
13: That's right.
12: Thank you. Let's go to, I don't know whether it's Trina. Do I have that right? In Des Moines, Iowa? Do I have the name correct?
18: Jay Trina.
12: Oh, Jay Trina. Oh, gotcha. Okay. Gotcha. All right, Jay Trina. I am here.
18: I've written a question. Patrick Madrid, I'm reading. You're preaching the last few months. Do I understand, according to the Catholic faith, healthy men are in sin if men have pleasure in intimacy, fellowship with their wives? If the purpose of their desire is to simply have pleasure with their spouse, who may have birthed forth one or two or three or four or five children or more, and the Catholic faith says send to the husband who brought forth and support such one or two or three children or more, cannot enjoy the utmost pleasure of man in his latter years. What about the pleasure of our original faith mother, Sarah, of expressing pleasure in her senior days? Do you yourself deny the request of intimate fellowship with your spouse when requested if your spouse is beyond childbearing?
12: No, I do not. To answer your question, no, I do not deny that.
18: Okay, so what is the stance of, I'm not Catholic, but I enjoy the Catholic, St. James, Seattle,
12: mm-hmm.
18: you know, I enjoy,
12: Mass, you mean, you enjoy going to Mass at a Catholic church?
18: Because the Catholic enjoys life. That's why I support the Catholic Church on Capitol Hill, Seattle, you know, Mr. Ryan.
12: Yeah, well, that's good of you. Okay, I appreciate that. I think maybe what's happening is that you may have an impression or a misimpression about what the Catholic Church teaches and or what I have said in my efforts to explain it. So I'll do my best to explain it clearly so that you can judge whether you agree with me or not. The Catholic Church teaches that married couples have a right to the pleasure of marital intimacy till death do us part, or if in the meantime, old age or health or other issues that may arise that would prevent the couple from enjoying the pleasure of marital intimacy, even after menopause, even after childbearing age, so when it's no longer, you know, naturally likely or even possible that the wife could get pregnant, the Catholic Church in no way restricts the couple from enjoying this benefit of marriage. They could be 110 years old if they're capable and still have every moral right to enjoy sex in marriage. Now, if I ever gave you the misimpression, then forgive me, but that's certainly what the Catholic Church teaches. Now, there are ways that you can go outside the boundaries of what's morally permissible, and we could talk about those if you want to, but just in terms of the marital intimacy between the husband and the wife, they have a right to that for as long as they're able to make use of it.
18: Thank you, brother.
12: Does that help clarify?
18: Yeah, it clarifies, because maybe I misunderstood. Like I said, I'm not officially Catholic. I have been baptized. I believe Jesus Christ is the Son of God.
12: Mm-hmm.
18: You know, and so thank you. Thank you.
12: Oh, you're welcome. You're welcome, and I hope you'll keep listening, J. Trina. I appreciate that.
18: Oh, yeah. Well, I have been for the past few months, and for the most part, you got my attention in the
12: awesome.
18: Morning.
12: Well, thanks be to God. I'm glad you called today. I'm glad we could clear that up.
18: I'll see you on the other side.
12: Okay, sounds good. In the meantime, let's go to Joseph in Brooklyn Center, Minnesota. Hi, Joseph. Welcome.
17: Good morning, Patrick.
12: Hi.
17: You used on the program today the phrase ontologically Catholic a couple times.
12: Yeah.
17: So my question was just concerning that phrase, and I guess, you know, baptism and things like that. When my understanding, at least, is when anybody is baptized mm-hmm. validly in the name of the Father and the Son and the Holy Spirit with water, mm-hmm. that's a valid baptism, and then the soul, you know, becomes, or you know, God comes to dwell in the soul,
12: right?
17: You know, in that way through baptism, through the grace of baptism. And my understanding is that that's the same baptism that's valid, whether you're, you know, baptized by a Protestant outside of the church or by a Catholic priest, right?
12: Right, right.
17: So what would you, I guess, ontologically Catholic, is there something more to that phrase, or is that just describing
12: yeah.
17: what baptism does or what confirmation does, or I would just yeah. be interested?
12: Sure, sure, yeah. So it actually would mean both, or at least I intended to mean both things. So it's not only a description of the sacrament that you receive, but also what it does. So ontologically, really ontology is you might say it's a dimension of metaphysics because it deals with being. What does it mean for something to exist? And so ontological questions have to do with the essence of the thing itself in its being. So when I use the term ontologically Catholic, what I mean by that is that, as it says in the Epistle to the Ephesians, in chapter 4, there's one body, one spirit, one hope, one Lord, one faith, one baptism, one God and Father of all. So what I mean specifically by ontologically is that there is no Baptist baptism or Lutheran baptism or Church of England baptism or, you know, the Church of What's Happening Now baptism. There's just baptism. And it's the one baptism that is spoken about in Ephesians 4. And that baptism, as with all the sacraments, comes to us in and through the Catholic Church, the church that Jesus established. So even though, and you're correct on this, the person who gets baptized validly in a non-denominational Protestant church, let's say, is validly baptized, the ontological dimension of that baptism means that he actually is connected to the Catholic Church. He doesn't know it. He wouldn't believe it. He wouldn't agree with it, maybe. But the essence of what happens in baptism changes his soul in a way that is irrevocable and unique and is directly associated with one body, one spirit, one hope, one Lord, one faith, one baptism, one God and Father of all. That's what I mean by that. It changes your soul radically, conforms the soul to Christ. St. Thomas talks about an indelible character, kind of like a king's signet ring being pressed into a hot wax on a decree, on parchment. The image of the king's ring is transferred now onto the wax as a symbol of being conformed under the authority of the king. So that's an analogy, but I think it's helpful. All of those things happen in baptism. So for somebody to be baptized in the Catholic Church, all the more so in terms of the direct connection with the Catholic Church, but even for somebody who's not baptized in the Catholic Church, much to their shock and surprise, they are, by virtue of that baptism, connected to the Catholic Church. Maybe they'll never enter the Catholic Church formally. Does that clarify it better?
17: Mm-hmm. Yes, thank you. I just had never used that or heard that phrase used before. So
12: okay, fair enough.
17: Yeah, thank you. I appreciate that.
12: You got it. Anything more?
17: All right. Well, I guess since I'm on the line, I'll just make a comment. Earlier today when you were talking about AI, you talked about the human soul being different because of the rational quality of the human soul, which is true, and the intellectual power. But we also have a will and the voluntary power, and you didn't talk about that much.
12: No, that's true. And when I said earlier that we're made in the image and likeness of God, I was referring most specifically to the intellect because of the idea of abstraction and self-awareness and being able to reason things from categories as opposed to individual instantiations like a dog, for example. So that is true. My emphasis was on the intellect at that point.
17: But well, that's all.
12: But the intellect and the will do go together, obviously.
17: Right. Of course. Well, thank you for all you do for the church. Please
12: thank
17: pray
12: you,
17: for me. I'll pray for you.
12: You got it, man. Yep. Keep going. Keep going. Keep going.

0: You've been meaning to write your will for years. 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
4: That's a golden oldie right there, Cyrus. I haven't heard that in a while.
12: Thanks, sir.
4: Yeah, well done. Let's go to Joseph first up in Apache Junction, Arizona. Hi, Joseph.
13: Hey, good morning, Patrick. I just had a question. And one of the callers was talking about your use of the term ontological and baptism.
4: Yeah.
13: And how all baptized are ontologically you know, Catholic.
12: Yes, right.
13: I was just curious, are all baptized Christians also bound to Catholic absolution?
12: Bound to it? You mean, like, would they benefit if they received it, or are they obliged to receive it?
13: I mean, if they have a die with the state of mortal sin without Catholic absolution, are they going to hell?
12: Possible. Just as any Catholic who died in the state of mortal sin would go to hell. When I say possible, I don't mean possible that they would go to hell, because if you die in the state of mortal sin, regardless of who you are, unfortunately, you will go to hell. What I mean by possibly is that if they, before they were to die, they knew that the Catholic Church was true and that they should become Catholic and intentionally or willingly said no, then, yeah, that would be refusing Christ, or that would be blasphemy against the Holy Spirit, final impenitence. But for anybody, if you die in the state of grace, it's because you believe in God, you acknowledge his existence, you're sorry for your sins, and you're seeking to follow the Lord's will, even if you don't fully understand it. So the Catholic Church would say that we entrust those people to the mercy and love of God. We can't say for sure one way or the other. But what we can say for sure, what we can say for sure is that, as revealed by Jesus in the Gospels, he did give us a pattern of faith. And it begins with faith in him, in acknowledging our sins, and being baptized. So for those who are able to fulfill this mandate, we have an obligation to do so. And we just don't know in any given person's case if he or she is personally culpable for knowing but not following Jesus the way he wants to be followed, or maybe they're not culpable. That's the gray area that we don't know. So baptism does indeed incorporate the person being baptized into the mystical body of Christ. In fact, Pope Pius XII had an entire encyclical talking about that, Mystici Corporis Christi, the mystical body of Christ. And he spends time talking about how baptism brings you into the mystical body of Christ. But if it doesn't go beyond that, in other words, if there's no... if you're not living in the Catholic faith, if you're not receiving the other sacraments, it's a tenuous connection, but there is a connection there through baptism. I don't want to over-explain it, but does that get to the heart of what you're saying?
13: Yeah, you know, thank you for answering. Yeah, thank you for that information. I just was curious in regards to, you know, clarity in regards to your airwaves and being clear about things. So thank you.
12: Yeah, I appreciate that. Any chance we get to clarify is always a good thing.
13: Okay.
12: Yeah, thanks, Joseph. Appreciate it. Let's go to Angela now in Southern California. Hi, Angela.
14: Good morning, Patrick. Thank you for taking my call.
12: Oh, you're welcome.
14: Your caller earlier who was speaking about weddings and brought up a couple of instances that I've had lately. My godson, my sister's son, lived with his high school girlfriend, had three children, bought a house, and then decided to get married when, what I believe it was because their children were getting old enough to ask questions.
12: Okay.
14: So they got married in my sister's backyard, and my sister performed the ceremony. So I expressed my concern, but my sister said, well, this is a step in the right direction, and we should be glad about it. So my husband and I went to the ceremony, and I'm a florist, so I also participated by, you know, making the flowers for the wedding and reception. Although my sister did pay for the cost of them, my gift was doing the labor for
12: flowers.
14: Free.
12: Okay.
14: Right, the flowers. And then I also, well, so that's one instance. I also have a friend who was annulled in the church, who was married in the Catholic Church, got an annulment, married a Protestant in a chapel, not in the Catholic Church. I also did her wedding flowers and went to the ceremony and reception. Am I sinning by doing this, using my God-given talent to help my friends and family members when they're not, you know, getting married the way we would like Catholics to get married?
12: Yeah, I'll give you the short answer, which I believe is no, you're not sinning. So, but I have a couple questions that will help me clarify in my own mind. So the sister of the son who got married out of wedlock, so he was born out of wedlock, he's the one who got married to a girl in her backyard. Is that right?
14: No, he actually,

0: Okay. So let's show our work here. So it would be, on the face of it, an invalid marriage. It would not be a, you know, wouldn't be a valid marriage because of lack of canonical form, because he's a Catholic. And just out of curiosity, is the woman he married Catholic also or no?
1: No. And he is not either.
0: Okay. So he's still, it's incumbent upon him nonetheless to get married according to the church's requirement. So on the face of it, it's an invalid marriage. It's, you might say, an added complication that his mother, your sister, thought that she could preside over this, and she's a Catholic. So for her, even though the great state of California may have said, if you pay this fee, we generate a parchment paper that has your name on it that says you're officially qualified to officiate at weddings. Maybe it's something like that.
1: Right.
0: She didn't officiate at a wedding, nonetheless, even though the state of California might say that. So for her, she too has a problem, and that is that for her, it would be sinful to attempt as a laywoman to marry, quote-unquote, a Catholic party marrying somebody else. That in itself would be sinful for her. Now, she probably is not going to receive that news very happily, but that's right. Objectively the fact. She committed a serious sin by doing that. Now, maybe her culpability is greatly diminished if she just was clueless and didn't know and thought she was doing the right thing. And I mean, there are mitigating factors, and it's not for me to judge.
1: Right.
0: But as far as your participation by doing the florist, I would say the same thing is what you would need to determine. To what extent were you aware, hey, this is not going to be a valid marriage. Hey, my sister can't really officiate at a wedding. And yet I'm going to go forward and do the flowers, knowing that this is highly problematic. If your answer to that question is, yeah, I knew, but I did it anyway for family togetherness or, you know, keep the peace or whatever,
1: right.
0: I would say, yeah, that would be sinful to willingly, intentionally participate in something that you knew was seriously wrong. And so I would just simply say, bring it up in confession, let the priest know, and then it's over and done with. But on the other hand, even if you really didn't know and only later did you find out, oh my gosh, I shouldn't have done that, I would still bring it up in confession, even though your culpability could be greatly diminished. The fact that now you look back on it and you realize, oh, I shouldn't have done that, I would still,
1: right.
0: If it were me, I would bring it to confession.
1: Great. Okay.
0: So I started to say, please bear with me, I started to say that the short answer is no, I don't think you committed a sin, because I didn't understand all the angles of the story. But now that I do understand it, I've revised my response.
1: Okay. I appreciate that.
0: Yeah.
1: Do I have a moral obligation? I mean, I did send out a text saying I'm on hold with Relevant Radio if you want to listen.
0: Oh, okay.
1: But do I have a moral obligation as, you know, my sister's keeper, to speak with her, or my parents, my dad, my mom passed away, or my other family members?
0: I don't know that you have any strict moral obligation to do so. Maybe out of love, out of charity, love for your siblings, your sister, there may be something there. Because we can have obligations out of justice and obligations out of charity. And they're not always the same thing, or not always for the same reason. So if you think it would be helpful to her, at least have a conversation. You're not obliged to do that, but it might be a good thing, might be a helpful thing to kind of walk with her through that. Then again, if she already knows where you stand on this issue, and maybe she does because, you know, if she's listening to our conversation right now, perhaps.
1: Right.
0: I wouldn't recommend anything to inflame things or to make a tense situation worse. You know what I mean? If she already knows kind of where you stand.
1: Okay. Yes, I think my family members know. Okay. Can I ask one more question about my mother's act?
0: Anything for you, Angela.
1: Thank you, Patrick. I am a dedicated listener. I'm a big fan ever since I read your books, Surprised by Truth.
0: Oh, thank you.
1: Many. So my mother passed away 2 years ago, and her ashes are still in the urn in my dad's living room.
0: Okay.
1: Family room, actually.

0: there's a lot of, I think the reason he hasn't done anything is because my mom was very funny. She jokingly would, she wanted her ashes scattered in like Lake Cuomo or something. Yeah. And she wanted them put in a wine bottle and then scattered. And my sisters, I think, want a little piece of her in a jewelry or something like that. So yeah. Nothing has been done. My parents are both Catholic. She was a convert. So there's a lot of, I brought up that I would really like her interned in a Catholic cemetery, but everybody says, well, that wasn't her wishes. So mm-hmm. Do I just let it go at this point and just stay out of it? Or am I obliged to bring it up again and say, you know, mom's just sitting in the family room. Are we going to intern her or what are we going to do?
1: Yeah. And this is where, you know, difficulties within the family about how they look at this can be difficult. So I would just offer this advice, Angela. Do the best you can. Don't go to war over it. The right thing to do is what you're proposing. It's the right thing to do because she was Catholic and because the Catholic Church says that for Catholics, the remains should be interred in the ground, typically buried. Reluctantly, the church permits cremation. So this is now after the fact. But the church does say that those cremains should be, in their entirety, interred in a, it could be in a grave, could be a mausoleum, that kind of thing. If you're the lone voice crying in the wilderness and nobody else in the family will agree with you that, you know, we really should do what the Catholic Church says we should do, and they won't, and you've made your effort, you know, you've made your case, and they won't, or they overrule you, there's really nothing you can do. So you wouldn't be committing a sin if it's now out of your hands and something happens that's not really what the church would want, because you did make it an honest effort. And that's why I say don't go to war over it, because, you know, what a shame it would be to have a long-term family feud that doesn't have to happen, you know.
0: Okay, thank you. That definitely answered my question. I appreciate that so much.
1: Oh, you're welcome, Angela. Thank you.
0: Every day.
1: Thank you so much. I appreciate that. I got a note from from Susan, who said, Patrick, the former YouTube CEO is a Polish-American, not Italian, as you referred to her on your show this morning. It's pronounced Wojcicki. It was a joke, Susan. I know Polish when I hear it, Wojcicki, even though I couldn't pronounce it quite so well. When I said good Italian name, that was a joke. J-O-K-E. Come on, man.
2: Come on, man.
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5: This is Archbishop Alexander Sample of the Archdiocese of Portland in Oregon. 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
11: 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And in the
1: place where you live. Cyrus, should I explain the jokes every time I make one, do you think?
12: I would rather you didn't.
1: Didn't, yeah.
12: Kind of
1: robs it of its humor.
12: Yeah, if you have to explain it, it's not funny anymore.
1: All right. Okay, that's. I think that's the best policy. 888-914-9149. Nancy wrote in to say, I do what you do in confession, Patrick, and that is to say, and for any other sins I've committed, I ask for forgiveness. However, at my age, almost 72, she says, I often forget to say it. I trust that God understands that I meant to say it. And for any other sins, etc. And the fact that I forgot to say it to the priest is okay. I hope I'm right about that. Am I? Yeah, I think so. Sure. I think so. We do the best we can. We make an honest effort to do what's right, to do what we know we should do. And sometimes, you know, especially you get a little bit older, you forget a few things. I mean, the main thing is, and I hope this gives you some sense of, you know, relief, and that is that God understands. He understands. Now, it doesn't mean that he's going to turn a blind eye. So do your best, obviously. But in a case like that, this is a value added. You're not required to say when you go to confession, for these and all the sins of my past life, I'm truly sorry. That happens to be the formula that I myself have used from time immemorial, whatever formula you use. You're not obliged to say that because you've already said it in the act of contrition. You've already enunciated that sentiment in the act of contrition, which is part of confession. So as long as you're making your act of contrition, and I know you are, if you don't do the value added on top of that, no harm, no foul. Thank you for that. Also, Maria sent me a note. She's all about My Mother, the Car. And it starred Jerry Van Dyke. I didn't know that. That's Dick Van Dyke's brother. And let's see, the car in question was a 1928 Porter. That's entirely lost on me. I didn't know as a kid. And she gives me a snippet from, I think it's the TV show jingle, the opening line or the opening song. That's my mother, dear. She helps me through everything I do. And I'm so glad she's here. My mother, the car, my mother, the car. And that car, Cyrus, was parked in the garage. So when Jerry Van Dyke, who, by the way, Cyrus, was Dick Van Dyke's brother. Bet you didn't know that, did you? Whenever he'd go out to talk to his mom, he'd go into the garage, turn on the car, and the radio would talk to him. That was his mom.
12: Sounds like a great show, Patrick. I'll get around to watching.
1: Yeah, get right on that. Yeah. What do you think St. Thomas Aquinas would have made of that? Here's a note from Denise, who says, explain humility in the Catholic faith. My life has become extremely difficult and sad, and I'm wondering what I've done wrong. And humility comes to my mind. Is it I have done wrong? I'm not perfect, but who is? I'm struggling under the weight of many crosses. Well, Denise, my heart goes out to you. Jesus said, come to me, all you who are heavily burdened, and I will give you rest. For my yoke is easy and my burden is light. And Jesus talks about humility in that passage. So perhaps it would help if you were to ponder that invitation from the Lord, because he's making it to you, and say, Lord, I know that you are calling me in the midst of my many burdens to give these burdens over to you. And I know that you're promising me that you will give me rest from my burdens. How you'll do it, Lord, I can't wait to find out. But I believe that you will, and I trust you, and I am hereby turning over my burdens to you. And then my thought would be, every day you do that. And you know what's interesting, Denise, is that is an act of humility unto itself. It's a practice of the virtue of humility to say, I can't do this. I'm not doing a good job of it. I need your help, Lord. Please help me. That is a beautiful little act of humility unto itself. Humility comes from the Latin word, or at least we get it in English from the Latin, humus, which means dirt. Soil, dirt, like the dirt under your feet. And so one of the connotations of humility is that it is not exalting yourself. It is seeing yourself how you really are, which is, you know, we are lowly. And the more we realize that we are lowly, the holier and more humble we become. Now, it doesn't mean, you know, that you're dirt to God. It doesn't mean that, of course. It doesn't mean that people treat you like dirt. We can carry that connotation too far. All I'm saying is that even just from the root word humus in the Latin, it reminds us that we have a lowliness that when we recognize it and live according to it, what did our Blessed Mother say in the Magnificat prayer in Luke's Gospel? She says that God has greatly exalted his lowly servant. He's done great things for me. So that would be my recommendation. Maybe ponder that and those many crosses that you're dealing with right now in that act of humility and trust in the Lord. Ask him to take them from you and help you. This is a note from Camille, and she's asking about, is there anything Catholic in the Smithsonian? I don't know. It's been a long time since I've been in the Smithsonian. I've always enjoyed going there, but I think it's gotten very woke of late. So I wouldn't be surprised if whatever is in there now probably doesn't have much of anything to do with the Catholic Church. But the Smithsonian, as you know, it's divided into different museum, so you've got the space one and industry and science and all that other stuff, and I've very much enjoyed going there over the years, but I really have no clue if there's anything Catholic in there. That might be something that if you did a little bit of online looking, you could find the answer to that. And if you do, let me know. Let's go to Sherry now in Lowell, Indiana. Good morning, Sherry. You're the second Sherry we've had on the program today. That's a record.
13: Oh, good morning. Thank you, Patrick and Cyrus, for taking my phone call this morning.
1: Thank you.
13: My question is, I went to Mass this morning, and during the consecration over the chalice, where the priest says, take this, all of you, and drink from it, for this is the chalice of my blood, the blood of the new and eternal covenant, which will be poured out for you and for usually many.
1: Yeah.
13: Today the priest said, you and for all, for the forgiveness of sins, do this in memory of me.
1: Mm-hmm.
13: When he said all, it kind of sparked something in me. I don't know if I've heard or if I've read that word should not be used. It should be many, and it may invalidate the Mass. So could you clarify that for me?
1: Yeah, let's start there. It will not invalidate the Mass because although this would be an illicit thing to use the language that is no longer the approved translation for the Roman Missal. That change was made back in 2011. And so the change was made from, this will be shed, or it will be shed for you and for all, so that sins may be forgiven. And it was revised to be accurate as to what the Lord actually said, which will be poured out for you and for many, for the forgiveness of sin. So pro vobis for you, pro multis for many. And the word, you know, for all in English is the old version. Theologically, it's correct because Jesus himself said in John 3:16, for God so loved the world that he sent his only begotten son that whoever should believe in him would not perish but have eternal life. So Christ did indeed die for all. The atonement was for all. But not all are saved. So the qui pro vobis et pro multis effundetur en remissionem peccatorum, that it will be shed for you and for many is referring there not to the atonement so much as the salvation for those who will be saved. Okay. So back to your question. If, and I'm guessing this is probably what happened, is that the priest forgot and that the old way of the missal was so ingrained in his mind, as it was for many, you know, for all priests at that point, it could have just been an innocent slip of the tongue. Now, if that's the case, no harm, no foul. If, on the other hand, he says, you know, I don't like the Roman Missal of 2011. I don't like the revised prayers in the Missal, and I'm going to do it my way, and I'm going to say it that this is for you and for all. That's where there could be, you know, some sinfulness for him. It would be illicit because it's intentional, but it would not invalidate the Mass. And the reason is that the substance, not to use a pun here, but the essence, let me put it that way, of the consecration words require, this is my body and this is my blood. Now, the priest naturally says the longer formula at the consecration, but what is required for validity are those two phrases. So if even if he says other things that are embellishments or he leaves something out, as long as he says those words as he intends to consecrate the host and the wine, and of course he's a validly ordained priest, then it is valid ipso facto. So it could be illicit, and it sounds like it might be illicit, but it certainly wouldn't invalidate the Mass.
13: Okay, great to know. I mean, I've heard Mass by this priest many times before, but and I don't recall him saying all, but he is a little bit more of a liberal priest. He's older. He's actually older too. He's 82 years old and still doing Mass. And he usually, I mean, he does a great Mass. But
1: not good for him that he's liberal, but good for him that he's still in ministry. That's great.
13: Right, right. But yeah, it just, I don't know. It just, when he said it, it just kind of, there was like a twinge that wait, that's not right.
1: Well, you do have to, you don't have to worry, I should say, about the validity of the Mass. So that much you don't have to worry about. I would say, you know, in the kindness of your heart, this could be a beautiful opportunity, and maybe God is using this as an opportunity to nudge you to pray for this priest. And maybe you'll never, maybe he'll never know until heaven that you were praying for him, but that could be a really good thing.
13: Yeah, I will. Thank you so very much.
1: You're
13: welcome.
1: I appreciate
13: it, and I appreciate you.
1: Thank you. Nice to hear that, and I appreciate you, Sherry.
13: Thanks.
1: We all appreciate each other. This is our Mutual Admiration Society. Well, how do you feel about Cyrus? Do you appreciate him too before you go?
13: Oh, I appreciate Cyrus so much. Love him. Absolutely.
1: People love him.
13: Yes.
1: Yeah. Well, thank you, Sherry. I appreciate that. Cyrus, how does it feel to be so loved and admired by
12: it
1: so many
12: people?
1: It feels
12: wonderful. Hey, Patrick, I have a Twitter question here from Rika24601. What are
1: I saw how quickly you got out of that one.
12: What are appropriate roles for lay women, girls in the church, MASH, parish life? I'm unsure how to encourage my daughters to be involved in appropriate ways when new agey folks say she should be a priest and rat.
1: What is AG? What does that mean?
12: New agey.
1: You know, new agey. Okay, gotcha.
12: Yeah, new agey folks say she should be a priest, and rad trad say she shouldn't speak at all.
1: Yeah, there is a happy medium in there in the middle. So no, women are not called by the Lord to the priesthood, just as men are not called by the Lord to be mothers and to have babies. Men and women are different. We're complementary, and we're equal, but we have different things that we can do by virtue of masculinity and femininity. So I would just ignore those voices who say that women should get married, or I'm sorry, that women should be ordained priests. That's never going to happen, not in the Catholic Church anyway. But in the meantime, there are all sorts of things that girls or women can do in terms of teaching, for example, to be a sacristan, to take care of the altar linens, to help tidy up the rectory, to help, you know, keep the church running, the parish functions running, their bereavement committees for those who are buried, CCD, I guess that's being repetitive. We could go down the list and probably number 15 things off the top that would be entirely appropriate. And if the rad trads don't like it, that's too bad. Because, you know, it doesn't touch upon like St. Paul's statement about I don't permit a woman to speak in the assembly. That's talking about like preaching during Mass, teaching during Mass. And that's not what we're talking about. We're talking about services and assistance ministries, if you want to use that term, that are open to women in the Catholic Church. So that's how I'd answer that question. And look at that. So it's almost as if we timed it down to the second. Well, God bless you, sir. Thanks, everybody, for listening to the program. I sure appreciate it. And I look forward to being with you again. Same Pat time, same Pat channel tomorrow, right here on Relevant Radio. I'll pray for you.

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3: 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A naturalized U.S. citizen and former Haitian national police officer has pleaded guilty to smuggling at least 140 firearms into Haiti. Jean Robert Casimir, 53, of Lauderhill, Florida, pleaded guilty to smuggling and violation of the Export Control Reform Act. According to the Epoch Times, Casimir admitted to engaging in an extensive firearms trafficking operation since 2020. He told the court he purchased the guns for his security business, which hires off-duty Haitian national police officers to provide armed security for people visiting the island. Todd Blanche is a step closer to becoming the next U.S. Attorney General after clearing a big hurdle in the Senate. The Senate Judiciary Committee voted 12-10 along party lines Tuesday to advance Blanche's nomination. That sets up a final vote in the upper chamber to be held in the coming days. Pope Leo XIV is back at the Vatican, making today his first public appearance since the end of June, where he continued his catechesis based on Vatican II.
4: Christian prayer is actually the work of the Holy Spirit within the church, and the prayer draws believers into Christ's own prayer to the Father. And he said that prayer is worth discovering in its true form. And to do that, he again looked at this particular document and said that we have to remember that when we pray in the liturgy, it's not just a collection of rituals, but it's God coming to meet his people. So he encouraged Catholics today to rediscover the Eucharist, also to rediscover the liturgy of the hours.
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9: Welcome, friends, to the Inner Life, and to day two of our special three-part series on the Six Foundations of Prayer. 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I'm your host, Deacon Patrick Conley. And with us again is our spiritual director for the series, Monsignor Thomas Richter. Monsignor Richter is the pastor of Queen of Peace Church in Dickinson, North Dakota. 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
10: Hello to you, Patrick, and to all the listeners. Good to be back with you.
9: Fantastic. Father, I hesitate to do this because every bit of yesterday's program was so profound. But is there any way that you can just give us a snapshot of what we talked about yesterday?
10: I'll do my best. Yesterday we covered two foundations of prayer. First, awaken faith, and secondly, the second foundation was the heart. So in a couple of sentences, what I tried to exhort the listeners to yesterday was awakened faith versus unawakened faith. And what I proposed is unawakened faith is one accepts the truths of the faith, one accepts the teachings of the church, etc. What is lacking is an encounter where these truths become living mysteries. And so awakened faith happens by meeting someone, by meeting a person. And so awakened faith now moves into relating to someone who is with me and being with someone who's with me, versus unawakened faith is thinking about ideas largely assenting to simple ideas or concepts. So the first foundation of prayer is moving away from thinking a lot alone in my mind about God, about things, and the mysteries of faith, to actually relating to the mysteries of faith through lived experience of them as alive and real. Yeah. So God becoming real to me, I suppose one could say it would be the difference between prayer before Pentecost and prayer after Pentecost, to really simplify it. And then the heart, I propose that it is the heart that prays, as the Catechism says. And understanding the heart rightly, I contrasted it with the common ideas of the head. And if we're not careful, we can think the head has thoughts and the heart has feelings. But that's not the biblical notion. The biblical notion of the heart is an organ of relationality. And so the eye is the organ for seeing and the ear is the organ for hearing. The heart is the organ for relating, for being with another. And so when the scriptures say it's the heart that prays, what it is saying is that the first thing the heart does is to be with another, namely God himself, and to relate to God. And so for one who prays with the heart, the thoughts of the person are now being related and opened up to the God who's with me. The feelings that I'm having are opened up and shared and related to God who is with me. The desires I have are now opened up and shared and related to the God who is with me. So that is what I was hoping to communicate yesterday.
9: Yeah. Well, thank you for that, Monsignor, that brief glimpse. And let me encourage strongly anyone of you who did not hear yesterday's program to go back and listen to it. You can find it at relevantradio.com/innerlife. It does provide good background for things we'll be speaking about today, I'm sure. But also, I'm sure that if you listened to it yesterday, if you listened live, that you are going to want to go back and listen again anyway, as I will want to go back and listen again. Well, Monsignor, thank you so much again for being with us today. We're looking at Foundations 3 and 4 in the hour ahead. Why don't we get into it? So, Foundation number 3.
10: Getting God right.
9: Okay.
10: Foundation number 3 is getting God right. In order to pray well, one must believe rightly. It's a spiritual principle. In order to pray well, one must believe rightly. In other words, in order to pray well, one must get God right. St. Augustine states, quote, "Our whole business in this life is to restore to health the eye of the heart, whereby God may be seen rightly." So to pray well, one must get God right. There's only one God, the true God. All the others are made up. And so I have found, both in my experience in working with people, that it's easy to pray to a God that only exists in one's head, a God that one made up. And this is what I refer to as praying like a pagan. And so because of the fall, we have this pagan tendency, this pagan impulse in us to somehow relate to a God that we've made up in our mind, as opposed to the one that has been revealed to us through Jesus.
9: Wow. Okay.
10: It's easy to do that for decades or even a lifetime if we're not careful, that the God we're praying to, the God we're imagining, does not exist except in one's head, because it was created by one's own mind. This is what the pagans did in Rome and Greece. All their gods were fictional characters, fictional beings that they made up. And so to believe in the true God, I want to hold up for the listeners two truths about God to guide our prayer, to guide our relating with him. And one is a philosophical truth, one's a theological truth. And the first is God is pure act. know, when you and I go to pray, and to pray rightly, when we go to pray inspired by the Spirit of God, and not some pagan disposition in us, but by the Spirit of God, by grace, we are standing before a being, a friend, who is pure act. Let me explain. I'm using act in contrast to potential. So the philosophers talked about potency versus act. Namely, you and I, Patrick, and our listeners all have unactualized potential. We have potency to be more courageous than we are right now. We have potency to be more a patient than we are right now. We have potency to be more trusting than we are right now. In a word, we have potency to be better than we are right now. We have unactualized potential. God doesn't. This is incredibly important. God couldn't be better to you or to me or to anyone else who prays than he is right now. This truth is what informs Christian prayer. It's what leads Christian prayer. In other words, when we go to pray, we're standing before someone who has no unactualized potential. In other words, there's no greater good God could be doing than he isn't already doing. And so when I go to pray, my posture is before someone who is already laboring and willing, using all his power, all his intelligence, already for my greatest good. It's profoundly liberating. And so when one accepts that, one comes to see that their posture in prayer is receptive.
9: Right.
10: Their posture in prayer isn't actualizing someone as if there's some greater good God could be doing, and now by me doing my spiritual exercises, whether that's prayer, whether that's adoration, whether that's mass, I get God I actualize something in God that's not yet actualized. That would be pagan. Instead, when one is inspired by the Holy Spirit to go pray, one presents oneself before this God of pure act to give him permission to act, to allow him to do the great good he is already laboring, willing, and wanting to do. So the images I find helpful for describing through imagery this great truth of God as pure act is seeing God as the sun. That the sun is already shining, the sun is already emitting energy, the sun is already giving light, and prayer is about us opening the curtains.
9: Yeah,
10: it's not about us getting the sun to shine.
9: Right.
10: But if we're not careful and we pray like out of a pagan disposition, in our imagination, is we're actually getting God, the sun, to somehow be warmer. or to give off more light, to give off more energy, when in fact it is about standing before God saying, Lord, I give you permission to remove anything that blocks your activity in me. Mm-hmm. Another image that I have found helpful for myself and for others is standing under Niagara Falls, which would be quite a violent experience, I suppose, in reality. But imagine standing under a waterfall and you're thirsty. You don't have to get the water to run. You simply have to open up your mouth. And this is what prayer is. Prayer is about opening one's soul, opening the faculties of one's person for God to act both in me and in this world. And as you already can see, I trust, Deacon, is that this isn't something new. This is not some new idea, but this is the very truth that guided Jesus' prayer and Mary's prayer. And thus they voice Our Father, hallowed be your name, your kingdom come, your will be done.
9: Sure.
10: This receptive posture of Jesus, that when he went to pray, he saw a God who is his Father, who is laboring for his to pour out goodness upon this creation and upon Jesus himself. And that's what he's going to do, to receive this goodness, to open up to it. Your kingdom come, your will be done on earth in me as it is in heaven. And then we see the same receptive attitude in the Blessed Mother. On the handmaid of the Lord, let it be done to me,
9: right,
10: according to your word. So this receptivity of the heart, because I see God rightly as one who is already giving, already laboring for my greatest good, this attitude of receptivity is the secret to prayer. This, by the way, to go back to the character we talked about yesterday, the elder son in the parable of the prodigal son, this is precisely what was going, this pagan disposition is what was going on in the elder son. What has terribly gone wrong in him is he doesn't know how to receive from his father.
9: Yeah.
10: If you remember the dialogue between the two. Mm-hmm. You haven't given me so much as a kid goat to celebrate with my friends. And what's the father's response? All I have
9: is yours.
10: Is yours.
9: Yeah.
10: In other words, all I have given. And so what's the problem? The elder son doesn't know how to receive. But if he doesn't humbly acknowledge that, one can labor to try to get the father to give. Mm-hmm. When in fact the father stands before you and me and every heart, all I have is yours. I can't give more. This is the posture now of the person who prays inspired by the Sacred Heart of Jesus. That the Lord looks upon you and me as a father who says, all I have is yours. You simply need to know how you need you need to let me heal in you what prevents you from entering into that and receiving that. Mm-hmm. This is life changing to one's prayer. But it's easy to get confused like that, right, Deacon? It's easy to fall into this, what I'm calling the pagan disposition. And if we're not careful, we can misinterpret scripture and to think scripture actually sort of supports this, we get God to do things, or we change God. And so in the Old Testament, you see things like Moses praying, asking the Lord not to smite the people of Israel, etc. And then the scriptures say, and so God repented. Yes, God changed, right, and didn't do what he was going to do.
9: Yeah.
10: St. Thomas Aquinas, St. Augustine say we're supposed to understand all that analogously or anthropomorphically. Hmm. But if we're not careful, we can somehow conclude that Moses really loved the people of Israel, really had mercy toward the people of Israel, and he got God to be merciful and to love the people of Israel the way he did.
9: Yeah, he convinced God somehow. And I'm even going back further than when Abraham's interceding for Sodom with God.
10: Yeah.
9: And,
10: then that's a beautiful example, right?
9: Yeah.
10: What if there are 100 good people there? What if there are 20? What if there are 5?
9: Mm-hmm.
10: And the fact is, there are none. And so God exceeded even Abraham. And so he became the one innocent one. That God's goodness surpassed even Abraham's desires. And so he leapt down from heaven and became the innocent one to receive from the Father. In fact, This is a bit of a digression, but it's not coincidental that the second person of the Blessed Trinity became a man and not the first person. God the Father didn't become man. God the Son became man. Because within the Blessed Trinity, what does the Son do for all eternity? He receives from the Father. The Father gives, the Son receives, and then reciprocates in kind. And so the eternal Son, whose heart always receives from the Father, became man to restore in man the capacity to receive from God. I really think the greatest harm that that original sin did to us was dramatically hurt our capacity to be receptive before God. And prayer is about restoring that, having the heart of Mary. I'm the handmaid of the Lord, let it be done to me according to thy word. And that was not just the disposition she had one afternoon or one morning, but it was her habitual disposition. So at the cross on Good Friday, what is Mary doing? Mary is staying in a disposition of, I'm the handmaid of the Lord, let it be done according to thy word. This is the foundation of prayer. What's a good image, a homey image that comes from my childhood that I find helpful, Pedro, is I grew up on a farm. Winters were long, a lot of snow. We played out in the snow a lot. Fox and goose, king on the hill, and the hill was a pile of snow, those sorts of things. We would get full of snow. We would eventually get cold, and we'd go into our big shop with an oil burner stove in the middle. And we would stand around this stove, and we'd take off our wet gloves and our wet caps and our wet scarves, and we'd simply hold them close to the stove, and they would start steaming. They would start drying. You could see steam coming off of them, and we'd just stand there silently doing that. I find that to be a beautiful image of intercessory prayer, of petitionary prayer. We didn't have to get the stove to do anything. We just had to hold things close to it so that the stove could do in those things what it's already doing. This is prayer. This is petition. So when we petition, when we offer prayer of petition, when we offer prayer of intercession, so my mother had cancer. And so if I'm interceding for her from a Christian disposition, I'm holding up mom and this cross, this trial, this need in regards to cancer, not simply so I eventually get God to do what I want, but precisely so that all that God wants through this cross for my mother, for mom's family, for the world, can be done.
9: And I can see, if I might jump in for just a second, Monsignor, I can see I'm going back a little bit into your oil burning stove image, which I think is a very powerful one. That but even taking it into the scriptures, when we hear that he is like a refiner's fire. And even Peter picks this up in his epistle as well about being purified by fire. And it seems like in all these things that God is, through his very being, then burning away all the dross, all the obstacles, so that we might reflect him. Well, St. John says, right, we shall be like him because we will see him as he is. Simply being in the presence of the Lord, and it just requires all this, all these obstacles, all this dross, all the perhaps the dankness of our...
10: For sure, yes.
9: To be burned away. That's what it sounds like to me.
10: Yeah. You got it. Basically, to heal us and restore us to what we were made to be.
9: Yeah.
10: Jesus isn't a Superman. Jesus is as humanity was meant to be. Mm-hmm. And that's what all this is. When I present this, Deacon, I often have someone say, if prayer does not change God or get him to act, then what's the purpose of prayer of petition?
9: Right.
10: What's the purpose of intercession?
9: Right.
10: And Obviously, the prayer of intercession are essential to the life of the church, are essential to a disciple of Jesus. A disciple of Jesus prays prayers of petition, prays prayers of intercession many times a day. But if we're praying them in a Christian manner, the purpose of Christian petition and intercession has never been to change God's will or to get God to act or to get him to do our will. Rather, Christian petition and intercession has always been about holding needs up to God so that he can get his way in them, so that he can pour his grace into them, so that all the good he is willing may be done in them and through them. This is the prayer of petition, because one who believes rightly is deeply convicted of this truth. The greatest thing that can happen in every moment is God's will to be done. Because God's only willing our greatest good every moment.
9: Well, and just to jump in there too, this is what ran through my mind when you were talking about the second person becoming man himself and being in that constant reception of the Father and the Father's will. We have so many times throughout the Gospels where we see Jesus withdrawing to pray, and based on what you're saying, this is making there's a whole new light shed on this for me, at least, in that he is then, what was he about? He was about doing the will of his Father and letting that permeate everything, you know, body, blood, soul, and divinity, humanity and divinity.
10: That's right.
9: That he is. I tell you what, Monsignor, I hate to do this, but we are at a position where we have to take a break. And I want to come back. I want to continue the conversation. I want you to let you continue on your great teaching here on getting God right, our third foundation of prayer of the six. We will open up the phone lines if people would like to get in on this as well. We're a little bit pressed for time, so we may not have a lot of calls being able to be put on air. But if you'd like to, give us a call at 888-914-9149. 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The number again is 888-914-9149, or send us an email, innerlife@relevantradio.com. We'll take a short break. We'll come back with much more from Monsignor Thomas Richter right after this.
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0: 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We are currently in a discussion on the third foundation, getting God right. And as you put it, Monsignor, not praying like with this pagan impulse anymore, but praying like Christians, as beloved sons of the Father, and sons and daughters of the Father, I should say, in which we are refined and we are brought into the greatest thing that can be done, which is God's will. Well, I'm going to turn the mic back over to you, Monsignor, and let you continue on this. I sense that there's more that you need to say in regards to this, because there's a lot of questions I could ask, but I want to let you continue.
1: Very good. So to go back to the elder son who's trying to get his dad to be good to him, this isn't what he needs to do. What he needs to do is to let the Father know he doesn't know how to enter into the Father's goodness. He doesn't know how to receive it. Father, you said all I have is yours, but I don't experience that. And so I've spent my lifetime trying to get you to be good to me. You need to convert me. This is the change that needs to happen. And the pagan disposition is to stand before God praying a rosary, trying to get him to do something he's not yet doing. And the Father is saying, all I have is yours.
0: Yeah.
1: And so this is what I'm proposing for anyone who wants to pray well. They have to see God rightly, namely the Father saying, all I have is yours, enter into it. And so now the prayer is about, Lord, remove in me what prevents your goodness from happening to me, and being able to acknowledge where, in fact, I fall into this trying to get God to act, as opposed to prayer is about God, letting God get us to respond to him. Okay?
0: Yeah.
1: God can't be better to me than he is right now, and that's true every second.
0: Yeah.
1: The second point, so God is pure act. The second, getting God rightly, is God is love. God is love. Namely, love is not an activity of God. Love isn't something God does. Love is the essence of God, who God is. Similar to exercise is something I do. Not enough of, by the way, Deacon. But exercise is something I can choose to do or not do. But being human isn't something I can choose not to do or not to be. It's who I am. I can't not be human. God cannot not be love. Does God love the devil? Of course, he's love.
0: Mm-hmm.
1: Does that mean he

0: And so Christian, at the heart of Christian prayer, at the heart of Christian prayer is the desire for God in everything. So I can want my mom to be free of cancer, but if I'm praying with a Christian inspiration, what I want most is for God to fill this cancer with himself, with his grace. And this is now where prayer starts to really become communion and union with God. And so God is a giver, and he's giving himself. He's not just one who gives. He is the gift that he gives. And so to want to pray then is to be a receiver. God is the giver. We're the receivers. And in order for this to work, we have to want to receive what he's giving. And what he's giving is himself.
1: Yeah.
0: Does that mean he doesn't give created goods? Yes, he does. But those created goods need to be ordered by the greatest good, namely himself. And so as one grows in prayer, the foundational desire is, God, I want you to give me you in everything. You are my greatest good. Being free of cancer isn't my greatest good. You are my greatest good.
1: Right.
0: Health isn't my greatest good. You are my greatest good. My family isn't my greatest good. You are my greatest good. And so if we're not careful, we're not praying deeply rooted in a Christian prayer, our prayer can become God as a means to these other goods that I really want, family, health, things to go well, etc. Once again, all good, but not our greatest good. And so Jesus says the key is to seek first the kingdom of God and everything else shall be granted to it. He doesn't say seek only God, but seek first the kingdom of God. Right. And this is Christian prayer, this desire starts to take hold and be foundational to all the others.
1: Yeah. It makes total sense to me. I just want to just jump in. I'm just, what's reverberating in my mind, we just did a show at the end of last month on St. Ignatius of Loyola, and it's just easy how he can say in his first principle and foundation that we should not want health more than sickness, wealth more than poverty, fame more than disgrace, a long life more than a short one. And so with everything else, desiring and choosing only what leads more to the end for which we are created, which is God himself.
0: Yes. Yeah.
1: Okay.
0: So the whole purpose of prayer is union with God. Mm-hmm. That's the end of prayer, communion with God.
1: Yep.
0: And so the foundation of prayer then is desiring God. As St. Teresa of Avila says, inasmuch as you desire God, you have him. So growth in prayer, when one receives grace from God, Deacon, what happens over the years, desire for God starts to increase. And that starts to then order my other desires. And this is what Jesus gets at over and over again in the Gospels. If you don't love me more than father, mother, sister, daughter, husband, you're not worthy to be my disciple.
1: Yeah.
0: When this beautiful desire for God starts taking hold of the heart, now prayer really grows. Prayer really takes off. Receptivity really increases. And now the grace of God flows in and out of a person. But the key is, And I hope for you and me and for our listeners, one of the examinations that can take place from this truth is, when I go to pray, is that what I'm wanting?
1: Right. Yeah.
0: Is that what I'm wanting? Or in fact, is what I'm really wanting is God to basically be a means to other goods? Mm-hmm. Once again, not bad. But Christian prayer is always about wanting

0: God in all things, in all circumstances, above all things. And so then, surprisingly, I love created goods more rightly, more rightly. Truly.
1: Yeah, precisely. And just to anecdotally throw this in there, too, I was given the great privilege of my very first homily being delivered on, as a deacon, of course, I mean, on Corpus Christi Sunday. And I just threw out the point that I think resonates so well with what you're saying. I said that, do you think that if we started distributing, instead of distributing the body, blood, soul, and divinity of Christ, we started distributing $100 bills, do you think church attendance would go up? I think it probably would. Well, but doesn't that show the disorder of our affections, of our longings, of our desires in that way, that there's nothing that could be granted us better or higher or more full of love than Christ himself given to
0: us?
1: That's
0: right. And this is God's aching desire.
1: Yeah.
0: What makes God suffer is the bride not receiving him. What is Good Friday? Good Friday is a groom suffering because the bride doesn't want him. She wants him to be a means for something else, like the bad thief. Get us down from here.
1: Yeah.
0: The good thief says, remember me, that I will be with you.
1: Yeah.
0: This is what the Eucharist is about, Deacon. God's aching desire to give himself. Take this, all of you. This is my body. Take this, all of you. This is my blood. God's aching desire to give himself and to be received by us. It doesn't add anything to him, but his aching desire for us to share in his joy, to share in his life, to share in his peace, to share in his goodness. Mm-hmm. So that would be the third foundation, getting God right. The fourth foundation, if we can move on.
1: Yeah, absolutely. Yep.
0: The fourth foundation now, so the third was, who do we pray to, this true God? How do we pray? By relating our heart to God. And so God is a giver, we're receivers. And so this fourth foundation is, where does that happen? What is the spiritual intersection in my life where God is giving himself, wanting me to receive him? Where does God the giver and the prayer, the receiver, meet? The intersection where God the giver and the receiver meet is in the need of the heart. Where God gives and we receive is in human need. That is the intersection, the spiritual space where God is giving himself and wants me to receive him in my need, particularly the need of my heart. And this is good news. So like plumbers know water goes to the lowest place. It has to. God, who is love, goes to need. God is attracted to our need, Deacon. Mm. Not to our strengths. He's attracted to our need. Like a mother's heart being moved by the sick child. And so this place where God gives himself, and he wants us in faith to receive him, is where our heart is in most need. This is the place of closeness and intimacy with God. This is why the first beatitude is, blessed are the poor in spirit, the kingdom of heaven is theirs. In other words, blessed are those who are deeply aware of their need for God. This is poverty of spirit. Blessed are those who feel deeply their need for God and turn to him. The heart of God is theirs. Because that's where he's giving himself.
1: Yeah. Yep.
0: another way to describe it is, where you want to change something but can't, where you want to control something but can't, where you want to make something happen but can't, that is the place where God is giving himself. And he wants us to respond by receiving him in faith. It's a desire that only God can fulfill. For example, I have a desire for peace, but I can't make that happen. I have a desire to be more grateful, but I can't make that happen. I desire to change something in my past, but I can't make that happen. I desire to control something in the future, but I can't make that happen. I want to change something in this relationship, but I can't make that happen. This is the holy place. This is the special place. This is the beautiful place where God is giving himself and he wants us to receive him. Now, here's the difficulty, Deacon, is very often we dislike that place.
1: Yeah, right.
0: We dislike that reality. Where we are fallen and haven't been healed by grace, we like control. We like self-reliance. We like self-sufficiency. And so the experience of being dependent, being poor, being little, being helpless is something we want to get rid of and cover up. But prayer is all based in this place of need. And like a child, we turn to God and let him provide for us and care for us. This is good news, not bad news, right. Deacon.
1: Right.
0: And the scriptural example I find, the scriptural story that really, really exemplifies this well, we can't go through the whole thing because it's long, but it's the Samaritan woman at the well.
1: Oh, sure, yeah.
0: If you remember, Jesus goes to the well. He's waiting to meet her. So Jesus seeking her, not him, not she, him. So God seeks us, and he meets her, encounters her, and says, give me water. She says, well, you don't have a bucket, etc. She obviously doesn't understand the depth of what he's saying. But he eventually leads her. He says, if you would know who's talking to you, you would ask him to give you water, and he'd give you living water that would well up, and so you don't have to keep coming back. Eventually, he gets her to say, sir, give me this water. So now he's moved her to bring her need to him. And so once she says, give me this water, she's now open to receive the grace he wants to give. And where does he go? He immediately goes to the place that she most dislikes, where she... the place that is most sad in her life, and she said, he says, go call your husband. She says, I don't have a husband. He says, you're right, you've had five husbands, and this one, the present one, isn't your husband. She opens up to him for grace, and where does he go? To this greatest place of need. And as a result, she's joyful. She runs back into town telling everyone about this encounter. Where before she was hiding from the people, she's now, after receiving grace, freed from this shame. So the Lord, who is a giver, always wants to move us to acknowledge the need that is in our heart. And to bring it to him, to open it up to him.
1: Yeah.
0: Because that's where he's giving.
1: I tell you what, Monsignor, let me interject right here because, again, we're past time for a break. We need to take a break. When we come back, we're going to plumb the depths of this as much as we can in the remaining minutes of the program. I'm guessing it's just not going to feel like enough, but, you know, we'll rely on God to provide for that. You're listening to The Inner Life, The Six Foundations of Prayer with Monsignor Thomas Richter, and we'll be back with more right after this.
2: Women need to know that the pro-life community will love and support them long after the child is born. And that's why there are well over 3,400 community-based pregnancy care centers across America.
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4: This is Archbishop Timothy Broglio of the Archdiocese for the Military Services of the United States of America. 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
1: Welcome back to The Inner Life. I'm Deacon Patrick Conley. Thanks for so much for joining us today. I am thankful for Charles Beery, who's our producer, and for Tim Hine taking your phone calls today, and to our spiritual director, Monsignor Thomas Richter, pastor of Queen of Peace Church in Dickinson, North Dakota, talking to us about this three-part series of the six foundations of prayer. Father, we're just leaving off there right before the break about God meeting us in our need. So I'll just turn it back over to you to take us on from there.
0: Thank you, Patrick. Yeah, so what I'm proposing in this fourth foundation is God, the giver, gives himself and wants us, the receiver, to receive him in this spiritual space of human need, especially the need of the heart. It's the place where we want to make something happen but can't, change something but can't, where we're dependent, where we're little, where we're poor, where we're helpless, poverty of spirit, all those things. We've given it a bunch of different names. But the biblical name for this place is the cross. The cross isn't two pieces of wood. The cross is this place where reality is beyond me. Unfulfilled desire, and only God can provide here. And so the church has always taught for 2,000 years that we're saved at the cross. We're saved through the cross. We're saved in our place of need if, in fact, in faith, receptive faith, we turn to him and give him permission to do what he wishes there. If we turn to him and allow him to provide and do for us what we can't do. This is what's happening on Good Friday. Jesus can't get the people to accept him as the Messiah. He can't get them to accept him as the Son of God, as the bearer of God. He's in this place of, I can't cause in the people what I want, what I came to do. And so he stays in this place. He doesn't run from it, but he stays there in trusting faith, receiving the Father's loving, saving grace there. This is the secret to prayer of deacon. Coming to love the cross, which means coming to love my need for God. And if we're not careful, we don't pray in faith, all our prayers can be around getting rid of this place.
1: Yeah, yeah.
0: And this is why Jesus says, unless you become like a little child, you cannot enter the kingdom of God. Unless you come to see your need differently and to see it as the place where I am your father and you are my beloved child, you're never going to enter into relationship and friendship with me. Because that's where it happens. If in fact I lack faith and I don't go to God in my need, that becomes the place of sin.
1: Okay.
0: So to all the listeners, when I talk about your place of need, you shouldn't be thinking of sin. Sin is bringing my need to the wrong place. But that same need, if I bring it to God, becomes the place where I now grow in grace, where I now grow in confidence in God, where now I receive this saving activity of God and become a font of his grace. And so to grow in prayer requires God healing us of seeing our poverty, our need, our dependence on him, our helplessness, seeing that differently as the place of communion with God.
1: Yeah. My power is made perfect in weakness.
0: Mm-hmm. And if I don't do that, then this place of need becomes the place of addiction, becomes the place of sin, becomes the place of attachment, comes to trying to find some creature to be a substitute for God, and it don't work.
1: Yeah.
0: We're about out of time, I think.
1: We are, yeah. I'm obviously kind of struck dumb here, which is a bad place to be for a radio host, let me tell you, Monsignor. But as I'm contemplating these things, turning them over my head, we've got about a minute left here before we ask for your blessing. And when that time comes, it makes us look all the more forward to tomorrow as well, in part three in our series. But any final words that you would encourage our listeners to in getting to that place of need?
0: Let's tie it up with returning to that dear woman at the well. Huh, her life looks like a train wreck, but really she only has one problem: her need for love. She's been bringing to the wrong place. That's all. That's all. The younger son in the parable of prodigal son, his life looks like a train wreck.
1: Yeah.
0: But his need for friendship, his need for love, his need for adventure, he's bringing to the wrong place. And so, like this, you know, this woman at the well, if she starts bringing her need for love, her need for closeness, now to the heart of Jesus, what she's looking for can be found. And it becomes the very place of fulfillment, of a happy life.
1: Monsignor Thomas Richter is our spiritual director for this three-part series on the six foundations of prayer. Today we've covered the foundations three and four, which was then getting God right and the cross. So grateful for your presence with us, Monsignor. May we ask you for another blessing as we look forward to our discussion tomorrow.
0: Yes, may you and all your listeners be granted today this grace of spiritual childhood with great confidence in the Father's desire to provide for us in our need. May Almighty God bless you, the Father, the Son, and the Holy Spirit.
1: Amen. Foundations 5 and 6.

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1: Nightly in Washington, D.C., I'm Veronica Dudo with an EWTN News Link. Abdul El Said is projected to win Michigan's closely watched Democratic U.S. Senate primary. He narrowly defeated U.S. Representative Haley Stevens. The seat is pivotal to Democrats' chances of flipping the Senate in November. President Trump says a deal to open the Strait of Hormuz could come as soon as today. If Oman and Iran finalize an agreement, it could ease the pressure on the global economy and possibly end the war. We are now learning the details of Pope Leo XIV's trip to Latin America. It will be his first as pontiff. It will run from November 6th to the 17th. He will visit 10 cities across Uruguay, Argentina, and Peru. I'm Veronica Dudo with EWTN News Nightly. Follow us on Facebook, X, YouTube, and Instagram, and join us tonight.
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3: As I came across a quote that really bothers me here. Trying not to take it personal. It's from Edward R. Murrow. He was a high-profile journalist back on around World War II. He said this: just because your voice reaches halfway around the world, and this EWTN network does, actually reaches all the way around, but just because your voice reaches halfway around the world doesn't mean, missed the part that hits me, you are wiser than when it reached only to the end of the bar. Ah. I've noticed that. All these pundits on TV, people making comments. And because they're well known, by definition, they're smart. Doesn't follow. And the fact that this program reaches all over the place, all 192 of my listeners now, most recent survey, 192, which is about one listener for every other station, close to it, doesn't mean they're any smarter than when I just said something in my own house. But we'll do our best here. I'm Dr. Ray Grandy, the program The Doctor Is In. I am the doctor who is in. You can be in, as in present, not cool. If you want to be cool, that's good. If you call 877-573-7825, now that's not a number that rolls off the tongue. People go, oh, that's so easy to remember. It's not. Back in the day, I imagine when they just kind of took these 800 numbers and just grabbed them, I would like it to be like 877-CALL-RAY or something like that. Hey, Andrew, can you see if we can get that one? Talk to Avi, talk to EWTN, see if we can get 877. Well, okay, I'm not training for the humility award this year. I'm letting it all hang out. I'm just being proud and arrogant and full of hubris. 877-573-7825, 877-57-EQUAL, if you acronymically do it, 877-57-EQUAL. Why would you call? Three main reasons. One, most of the time, I'd say 60-65% of the time, it's a situation, it's a circumstance, it's a person in your life, something that you say, all right, this is what's going on, Dr. Smarty Pants, what do you have to say about this? That's one. Another one is, I think the second most common is somebody calls in to help out. And I've been noticing something here. I notice a little theme. I don't know what this says, and this is not accusatory. But some of you people who call in to help somebody else out, you don't hang on the line as long. Is that true, Andrew? You notice that? We should do a little survey to see how long they stay on the line, because we had some calls yesterday where somebody was going to comment and help out, and they were gone. And a little altruism factor heading downhill. And then a third one, these are the ones that I really revel in, is generic. Kind of a broad-based question about psychology or the intersection of faith and psychology or personal relationships or a cultural comment. That's probably the third most common, although I do get those. So anyway, call in and say, why do you think that people, it's just this overall kind of generic psychological emotional observation. So those are the three reasons. But the number is the same for all of them, 877-57-EQUAL. Now this morning, those of you in the Guadalupe Radio Network, I was on their morning show with Nick. And we had a very nice chat, but we were talking about something that Guadalupe is doing with me, and it's open to the whole country. They're just sponsoring it and producing it, which is a 7-week course on parenting. And I'm going to get into the nitty-gritty. You know, you call here. I can give you 5, 6, 7 minutes worth of a few thoughts or suggestions. Hopefully they're somewhat helpful. But, man, you talk a 7-week course, I get way into the nitty-gritty. And I guarantee you, I'm going to make you stronger as a parent against the culture. I'll make you raise, well, I can't make you, but I'll help you raise that 1 in 100 kid. And I thought of something. I didn't suggest it on Nick's show today. You grandparents, we get a lot of grandparents listening. And get a lot of calls here and in my office, grandparents saying, my daughter is so frustrated with her kids. Or I can't enjoy my grandkids because they just are not well disciplined. What if you put up the fee, and it's not very much. What if you put up the fee for your granddaughter or your daughter or whoever it might be to take the course? Huh? How about that? So that's a thought. So if you go to GRN Online, I get a lot of, you get an email saying, how do I sign up? Well, GRN, Guadalupe Radio Network, GRNonline.com/, ooh, sounds rough, Academy. And there's a whole bunch of possibilities there you can select from. And one of them is mine. And you just click on my face, I think. Kind of rough. All right. Okay, now, I came across this article, and this is kind of encouraging because these articles are popping up all over the place. And interestingly enough, it's finally, I'm sometimes astounded by how long it takes for us supposed expert types to catch on to a cultural phenomenon that is a tsunami in its numbers. And of course, this is the one of the younger generation cutting off their own parents. Now, I've talked about this before, but I like this guy's approach. He shares 5 factors that he believes are involved. We talked about some of these, and he brought up one or two that I'd like to elaborate on. The point here is that of this listening audience, I would suspect that more of you have had your kids, grown kids, cut you off than the general population. And one of the reasons for that is your faith and the way you raised them and your political views. All right, so I want to get into some of this here with this guy. It's becoming more and more common, leading experts to consider the reasons behind the division. All right. 2025 survey found 38% of U.S. adults are estranged from at least one family member. We've cited that stat before in this program, including siblings, parents, children, or grandparents. All right. But I would think the most common estrangement is the younger generation to the older generation. Now, this guy, Dr. Richard Blake, is a British psychologist and author out of Austin, Texas. He talks about the five factors that he believes commonly contribute to these relations. Now, this is one that comes up repeatedly on this program. Political and value differences. A longstanding study of more than 2,000 mother-adult-child relationships found that, quote, value dissimilarity. Now, notice how they leave out religion, morals. It's called the much more neutral value dissimilarity was a strong predictor of estrangement. And if you'll notice, it tends to be, even though the older adults get accused of being judgmental, it tends to come from the other direction. The younger adults are cutting off the older adults because they don't like and tolerate what the parents believe. Bugs them bad. Remember back in COVID, how many calls we'd get from parents who said we can't see the grandkids because we refuse to take the vaccine, which has now fallen under quite a bit of disrepute, or at least questionable utility. So that said, my experience has been the younger ones, the younger generation, is more likely to be intolerant of the older generation's beliefs than the older generation is, despite all the stereotypes that you religious people are bigoted and judgmental, all the stereotypes that say you should be the one cutting off your kids. There were people, I'm quoting this guy, there were people more likely to cut off someone for having a different opinion than for people who have done serious violent crimes. There you go. In other words, what he's pointing out that, yeah, I don't like the way you think, as opposed to I don't like the way you do. All right. This is interesting. I didn't realize there was this linear relationship. This influence number two, social media. Heavy social media use has been linked to poorer parent-child relationships. Study, 9,800 teens found that spending more than 2 hours a day on social media was linked to significantly greater chances of a negative relation with one or both parents. Now, I don't know if, again, these are teens. So for those of you listening who have teenagers, and this is the kind of stuff I'm going to deal with also in the parenting course, you have teenagers, you're allowing the social media, and it is not working in your favor. All right, I got to take a break. There's more of these, but I want to get your calls too. 877-573-7825. Love to talk to you. 877-57-EQUAL. That is the number to call on The Doctor Is In. Thank you.
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Making your kids have less fits. Making your husband wear clothes that fit. I was going to say that match, but that's kind of tough. I'd try to walk out of the house with my daughters, and all I would hear is, "Dad, what? Dad, what? Oh, Dad." Now, about the third dad, it kind of occurred to me, polka dots don't go with stripes, and I shouldn't wear the pants with the feathers. That's just not cool anymore. My son's always said, "Yeah, I think you look great, Dad. I think you look real good." Okay. Oh, so that's not ready anymore there, Eric? Oh, boy. Well, we had a situation where the older generation was going to cut off. All righty. Well, we'll get back to that call. 877-57-EQUAL. I want to take your calls. We've got lines open right now. If you've watched Everybody Loves Raymond, he had a whole show with a cousin who pronounced now. Now, this is interesting. The second factor was social media. This psychologist, Dr. Blake, said someone might see a video on TikTok. "I cut off my parents and I'm much happier now. They were toxic, narcissistic boundary crossers." Boy, that's good the way he strung together three of the shibboleths. Toxic, narcissistic boundary crossers. "And now I'm great." He made the observation, people mimic that. They think, this person's getting a lot of attention. He acknowledged that there are no long-term studies that have documented an increase. But this is the standard line. Doesn't mean the absence of evidence isn't evidence of absence. Follow that one. According to Blake, now see, that's right. I like the way this guy thinks. Society has shifted away from what he described as a dignity culture towards one that places greater value on victim culture. Social media really does that. Have you noticed that? Social media, especially people you know, when they're having trouble in a relationship, they come sideways. "You know, sometimes people just disappoint you in their lives. You think you can trust them, and you realize you can't." These kind of supposedly quasi-anonymous accusations on social media. Have you noticed that? That's awful. It's just flat out awful. "Dr. Ray, you have social media." I do, but it's not personal, and I do not talk about my dog peed on my carpet for the third time this month. Talk about, hopefully, things that can help you. He goes on, boy, some great, great, great line. He says, "So now it's a race to the bottom. If you don't have enough victim status because of the way you were born, you can create a victim status by suggesting your parents abused you or neglected you, and I'm going to add, or didn't raise you the way you think they should have raised you, and therefore you have value. You have a reason to cut them off." I like his observation there. It's like if you don't really have some obvious victim status, our culture just kind of classifies people as victims in all kinds of groups. We're all just a bunch of victim groups elbowing each other, trying to get more victimization. He says, "We don't have that. You got to kind of make it sound like, yeah, man, I really got messed up by my parents. They didn't raise me right." And it has gone from some fact, some reality that indeed they were bad parents to they weren't the parents I think they should have been given my perspective, given where I am right now at age 29. All right. Now, this is, we've talked about this before, and he's noticed it. Third factor in this kind of severing of relationships, therapy culture. Oh, gosh, yes. We are a heavily over-psychologized and over-therapized culture. He says, changing attitudes toward trauma and abuse have influenced how some people view relationships with their parents. Yeah, abuse used to be a pretty serious thing.
Trauma was a serious thing. Now it's got this big umbrella term that it's sort of anything. I really don't like what they did. I'm not saying there's not real abuse. Of course not. There is. And there's real trauma. But we've broadened the term so much, you can put anything underneath it as long as you're displeased about it. Another justification, and this is one I see a lot. I cut off my parents to protect my mental health. And you'll get a lot of therapists that will applaud that. Absolutely. The number one thing for you is to be content as you define it. And relationships take a distant second because your personal contentment, again, however you define it, is the most important thing. He, pretty blunt about this, he says, this is a sort of false belief. And then this is what I've said oftentimes on this show, and I've noticed this relationship. There is a huge bias that if you are struggling in your adult life, it must be because your parents did something they shouldn't or didn't do something they should. I made that observation. I said, I've noticed more and more higher numbers of young adults or even middle-aged adults who have cut off their parents who are living their lives poorly. And the more poorly they live their lives, the more they're seeking to point their finger back at their parents. I think there's a definite relationship there. If I was way back in school in counseling or something like that, that would be a good PhD thesis. Find some objective measurement about somebody's living their lives. See if you can find a correlation between what percentage of people living their lives poorly and how much they've cut themselves off from their parents and what level they've cut themselves off from their parents. All right. He said this. I agree with him so much. Family relationships remain one of the strongest protective factors for mental health. In other words, it's on its head. Well, I got to just cut my parents out of my life for the sake of my own mental health, when in fact, if your parents were not pleasing to you, or they were manipulative or intrusive, or they make snidey remarks, well, okay, I'm not saying you have to like it, not saying it's necessarily good, but is it a reason to cut them out of your life? Now, let me just throw a qualifier in here. I have had clients in my office struggling with what kind of relationship they need to have with their parents because their parents undercut their own parenting. They don't agree with the way these parents are raising the grandkids. And so the grandparents think, well, we got to compensate. If they come over here, we'll let them watch certain things that their parents wouldn't let them watch. We'll let them eat certain things their parents wouldn't let them eat. We'll let them do certain things their parents wouldn't let them do. Because we don't agree with them. Now that puts you in a corner. That's something where you have to find a way. And I've oftentimes advised parents, all right, it's going to have to be one of those situations where the kids are not at your parents' house unless you're there. Because you can't trust your parents to cooperate with the way you do things because they disagree. And sadly, I've seen that. I've just seen so much of that. All right. Let's see what else he said. He's got a lot of nice stuff here. He says, families are one of the most evidence-based buffers against mental illness. There's a myth, he says, that families are not important. I like this guy. He really seems to be coming from not only a solid perspective, but it sure smells kind of like a Christian perspective, and kind of sounds like he's got the research on his side too. All right, I got to take a break here, and then we'll get now. Calls are starting to come in, so we'll see what we got here. 877-573-7825. 877-57 equal. That's the number to get onto the program. As I soon will be quiet here because 3, 2, 1, sing!

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1: Blessed are the poor in spirit, for theirs is the kingdom of heaven. Mother Angelica said that the essence of evangelization is to tell everyone that Jesus loves you. Matt Frad says that it is one beggar showing another beggar where to find bread. Are we so full of the things of the world that we can't hear or receive the gifts that God is giving to us? In Isaiah, we hear, "The Lord delights in you. I've called you by name. You are mine. You are precious in my eyes, and I love you." Well, we often don't want to hear that, and in the Gospel of Matthew, it hits us over the head even more that we're invited to be part of the kingdom of God. Jesus is king, and he's come to establish his kingdom. The Beatitudes are the eight roads to God. They lead us with his gifts of the Holy Spirit to become the new person in Christ who will find happiness and bring that happiness to others. Blessed are the poor in spirit, for theirs is the kingdom of heaven.
0: For more about the Beatitudes, visit EWTNRC.com.
2: Christ is the answer with Father John Ricardo.
3: Are you passionate about Jesus? Are you zealous for Jesus? Are you fervent for Jesus? Are we fervent for the gospel? Are we passionate about helping this world come to know him? Is that true? It's not true for most people in the church. Is Jesus my best friend? Is he your best friend? I'm looking around the church. There's a set of guys in here who have great man caves. As I was praying this morning, I felt like the Lord said, "Hey, when are you going to come to my man cave? Like, you guys think a flat screen TV is really cool. Well, you should see what I got to offer. Because I and I alone," he says, "can really give you what it is you're longing for. Whoever it is we're rooting for right now, they're going to lose eventually. Or whatever it is that's occupying our time, one day we're going to realize it really wasn't that important. Why aren't we hanging out with the one who alone can show us what life is really all about? When's the last time you hung out in the Lord's man cave?"

0: Pablo Casal said this. Man has made many machines. See, he's gender insensitive. You shouldn't say man, you should say people. But nevertheless, man has made many machines, complex and cunning. But which of them indeed rivals the workings of the human heart? Ha. Stephanie from Waterford, Michigan. Hi, Stephanie.
1: Hey, Dr. Ray. How are you?
0: Nothing gaining on me. I'm still quick and I still got the punches.
1: So, question, need your awesome advice.
0: I like that. I like the way you put that, Stephanie. I do like the way you put that.
1: It is always great.
0: Thank you.
1: And let me preface this by saying I am an admitted control freak.
0: Stephanie, don't sound to me like you are. I'm looking at the summary of your call here, and I think you're anything but controlling.
1: Yeah, so college-age kids, boy and a girl, you know, one plays video games 7 hours a night till I don't even know what time. Tell them to be off at midnight, but that's not happening. I'm sure it's like probably more like 2 a.m. The other one on all night with her boyfriend on the phone, or who knows what else, maybe watching videos. And I mean, they're functional, they do their stuff. Like, I don't know if it's me being a control freak, wanting maybe to take, you know, have their computers and phones out of their room at midnight, or...
0: Why are you waiting till midnight?
1: I'm trying to be a little bit graceful. Give them a little bit of grace.
0: Are they in college?
1: Yes.
0: And you say that they're succeeding in college.
1: They are.
0: So far?
1: Correct. Well, one's 2 years in. The other one is just starting, but was fine with high school. Good grades.
0: How in heaven's name can they succeed in college spending every free moment on a phone or a device?
1: Well, and that's the thing. It might just be summer. So with my daughter, I don't know because she is away at school. So I don't know what she's doing all night long. My son will be living at home for college, but it hasn't started yet. So I don't know. He probably won't be able to function like that. And it probably will stop. That's why I'm wondering, do I just let it go for the summer?
0: Stephanie, do you like the fact that your kids pretty much live in your house and ignore you?
1: Not particularly.
0: Are you married?
1: I am.
0: Where's your husband?
1: He's there. He's unconfrontational.
0: He's there. He's there. As a lot of moms say that. He's there. Has he basically argued with you saying, no, they're kids, they're great kids, they get good grades, they're not on drugs, they don't have parole officers, they're fine, don't push it, Stephanie?
1: Nope. He doesn't say that either. Mm-hmm. It just doesn't bother him.
0: No, it doesn't bother him. Well, okay. You're asking for my awesome wisdom.
1: Yes.
0: You ain't doing your kids any favors at all. Flat out.
1: Okay.
0: Because your daughter's whole world is around this boyfriend at age whatever she is, 19 or the 18, which one's 18, 19? Oh, wait. It's her whole world. She's totally preoccupied with that relationship. That's the first thing. If she's on that phone for hours a day, that dwarfs everything else she does. That's one.
1: Okay.
0: Secondly, your son, who plays video games endlessly, if I was a betting man, I'd give you 12-1 odds that kid is going to flame out first year of college. Because flat out nothing can compete with the stimulation of video games, especially not a classroom. But you'll have to wait and see how that happens. But here's what I think is the bigger question, Stephanie. Why do you not allow yourself to say, this is not good? I don't care that you're 18 or 19. You live in my house. This is not good. I don't see you, son, every night for hours, which obviously means, too, he doesn't do any chores, correct?
1: Limited.
0: Limited.
1: He works. He does have a job.
0: So his every free moment is spent playing games?
1: Pretty much.
0: Not talking to mom, not talking to dad, not hanging around, nothing.
1: Pretty much.
0: Pretty much. Do you think that's good?
1: I do not.
0: Well,
1: and the other thing is, and I know you'll have a good response for this, if I make them keep their phones outside of their bedrooms at night, they'll just give me heartache and grief and attitude.
0: Uh-huh. See, I knew it.
1: So won't be any better than...
0: What you're saying is, I don't want the hassle. It's easier for me just to allow them to do this than to get the grief they're going to give me.
1: Correct.
0: And your husband wouldn't stop them from giving you grief?
1: Nope.
0: And if they were disrespectful and nasty, that's would just happen?
1: Correct.
0: And if they were disrespectful and nasty, would you say, well, now you've just lost all videos for a, you've just lost your phone for a week, so don't do it again or you'll lose it for another week? That you're afraid that would happen?
1: I have done that, and people are nice for a while, and then they get back their stuff, and then it kind of happens again.
0: You have every right, Stephanie, to put limits. You can tell your son, you get two hours a day. I think that's very generous. The 2 hours a day, over the limit, I take it for a day. You try again the day after. Same with your daughter. You have, the phone comes out of your room at 9 o'clock at night. You go past that, I take it for a day. You have every right to do that. Doesn't matter if they're 18 or 19, so what? That means they can just go out.

0: this opinion. The evidence is flat out overwhelming that this is not good for kids. Flat out. And it's so many levels, intellectual level, attention level, relational level, emotional level, at every level. And it's pretty linear. The more you do it, the more it affects you badly. So as a parent, if you said, well, he likes to go up to his room and smoke dope for 6 hours, would you permit that?
1: No.
0: Of course not. So you're basically saying, well, this isn't as bad as smoking dope. Maybe it's not at one level. But at another level, it's not. It's really not good for your kids. And as the parent, it doesn't matter they're 18, 19. So what? They live at home. That doesn't mean anything. So given that, Stephanie, you have every right. And I think maybe you have to talk with your husband and say, okay, we got to be a team on this. I gotta put together some limits on this. And if I get grief, I will tell them, you treat me badly, and you will now lose it for 3 days. So please do not treat me badly. God bless you, Stephanie. I don't know if I reached into awesome wisdom. Maybe pretty decent.
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3: In the spiritual life, we have an enemy. The enemy works to discourage our efforts for growth in our relationship with God and our progress towards Him. St. Ignatius of Loyola refers to the enemy in his 14 Rules for the Discernment of Spirits and gives practical ways for us to reject the enemy's actions in our lives. Father Timothy Gallagher writes, "In the first place, and in keeping with age-old Christian faith, Ignatius clearly understands the word enemy to designate the personal angelic being biblically named as the adversary, the tempter, and the liar and the father of lies." Father Gallagher further explains, "The word further signifies the weakness of our humanity, as this tends to hold us back in various ways from moving toward God. The enemy can also be the world around us, including, as Father Jules Toner writes, human persons or society, insofar as these are an influence for evil in our lives."
2: For more information, visit AveMariaRadio.net.
4: What are atheism and agnosticism? How are they similar, and how do they differ? The Catholic Catechism calls atheism one of the most serious problems of our times. In paragraphs 2123 through 2127, the Catechism says, the term covers many very different phenomena, such as practical materialism, which restricts man's needs to space and time. Humanism considers man to be an end to himself and in control of his own history. A third form of atheism is liberation, which seeks to free man through economic and social liberation, claiming that religion, by its very nature, thwarts man's emancipation by holding that there is an after and better life, thus deceiving man and discouraging man from working for a better life here on earth. This is Peggy Stanton, and this has been the Order of Malta's Minute with the Catechism.

0: Well, here could be a reason why there would be separation. Angie from Nebraska, her mother accuses her of child abuse. I get this direction, too, where the grandparents look at the way the kids are their children are raising the grandchildren, thinking, okay, you're too strict or you're too religious, or I don't like you homeschooling, whatever it might be. I don't like the fact that you don't let them have a smartphone at age 13. Whatever it is, they go from I disagree with the way you parent to you're an abusive parent, and that's apparently what happened with Angie. Hi, Angie.
1: Hi, Dr. Ray.
0: What kind of child abuse did she accuse you of?
1: Well, I'm not sure. What happened was I have four kids, ages ranging from 13 to 4. She took one of the middle children aside and asked her if we ever hurt her. And she said no. And Grandma told her not to tell Mommy or Daddy because she'd never get to see her again. So when we got home, we

0: thought everything was fine, you know, and my daughter took me aside and said, you know, I have to tell you something, but you're going to get mad. And I was told not to tell. And I was like, well, you know, you can tell me anything. And she told me what happened. And, you know, I was obviously furious. And I texted my mom that night because I didn't want to talk to her on the phone because I knew I'd be so furious. And I just said, you know, do not contact us. Do not try to talk to the kids. You know, just pretty much just leave us alone. And we kind of had a good 3 months where we didn't really talk at all. But she doesn't like the way that we parent. You know, we don't do smartphones. We don't do video games. We do very minimal TV. You know, if we go over there, you know, she instantly throws the kids in front of the TV. You know, they can watch whatever they want. They kind of have free range of her house, you know, whatever they want to eat. You know, it doesn't matter because they're grandmas and, you know, that should trump everything.
1: So this has been longstanding, Angie, and this this most recent accusation is surprising but not necessarily shocking.
0: Yeah, no. You know, and I asked my daughter, you know, after it happened, I'm like, you know, if you're lying, you need to tell me, but, you know, I believe you. And, you know, she stuck to her story the whole time. She hasn't wavered in her story. You know, my mom says, you know, she's flat out lying. I didn't say any of that, you know, accusing her of lying. And, you know, I'm like, why would she be so, you know, she was emotional and upset and distraught that night that she told us, you know, she knew she wasn't going to get to see Grandma or Grandpa again. And, you know,
1: well, it would seem like, Angie, all along, it was one of those cases where all along, unfortunately, your mother has forced you into a situation where the kids can never go there unsupervised. But it also sounds like even when you're there, she attempts to undercut you. Is that true?
0: Yeah.
1: She's forced you. She has forced you into making a decision. Mom, I don't want to do this, but if you're going to undercut the way we parent because you disagree with it, you've made this happen. And that's what it sounds like. Now, the abuse thing, I was going to say, did you ask her about it? But apparently you did, and she just flat out denied it because maybe she realized she stepped way over the line in doing something like that. How old's your daughter, Angie?
0: She would be 11.
1: Okay, so she's plenty old enough to not misunderstand what she was asked.
0: Yeah.
1: Okay, well, at this point, there's been no contact for 3 months, right?
0: We had some more contact, and she kind of, you know, we kind of started talking again, just, you know, about the kids and stuff, and she just kind of brushed everything off, you know, swept it under the rug, didn't apologize, didn't say I'm sorry. You know, didn't say I'm sorry for the misunderstanding or whatever. You know, she just kind of brushed it off as nothing ever happened and we should just get back on with life.
1: Well, it doesn't, and, you know, doesn't sound of, like that surprised you. It sounds like that's been her style for years.
0: This is, you know, since we've had kids, this is longstanding. Okay.
1: So that's your mom. And your husband, is he saying I've about had her? Has he long since gotten
0: his... Yeah.
1: Okay, he's gotten a belly full of her long before you did.
0: Oh, yeah,
1: You could tell your mom, Mom, I'll tell you what, I don't want to keep you from the grandkids, but for a while you're going to come and see them at our house.
0: And that's kind of what we did once we kind of started talking again. You know, I kind of made it, you know, if you want to come over, that's fine. You know, I kind of, you know, I don't want to go over there. I don't want to be in her space. You know, where I don't have control over the kids.
1: Well, here's what you have control, Angie. Here's what you do. You say, Mom, when we come back over, if you do anything that undercuts my parenting, we're going to leave immediately. Just know that, Mom. No threat, just the facts, reality. If you go turn that TV on while we're there, and I don't want the TV on, Mom, we're going to go. If you give them three pieces of pie, Mom, instead of one, we're going to go.
0: She's kind of the type of person that when I talk back like that to her, or not talk back, but talk, you know, like have an adult conversation like that. You know, she'll be like, well, you're disrespecting your parents, and I can't believe that you would do that. I hope your kids treat you how you treat me someday.
1: Yeah. You got to realize she's just trying to make you feel guilty. She's taking it personal. Oh, yeah. She's probably very insecure.
0: I mean, we used to be so close before I met my husband. And, you know, he kind of opened my eyes to the abuse that was going on.
1: He opened your eyes to the way she kind of manipulated and controlled you.
0: She's kind of got...
1: Well, she doesn't like him either. She doesn't like him at all.
0: Exactly. Yeah. And she thinks that he hates her, and you know, he's done stuff for her over at the house.
1: Well, Angie, I gave you a couple ideas. I got to run, honey, because I'm past break. But those are a couple of things that I would do on that. Both ways. She could visit at your house. You go there. If she undercuts you in any way, you just tell her, hey, Mom, that's what we're going to do. And if she accuses you of not respecting her mother, you can just say, Mom, you could think what you want to think. I can't do anything about that. This is Dr. Ray.
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0: right, quick invite. Again, we're heading to Atlanta August 18th and 19th to tape 4 episodes of Living Right with Dr. Ed, Holy Spirit Catholic Church. Love to have you be part of the audience. The audience is a critical part of the show, and it's a lot of fun. You can come to 1234, bring all the kids. Go to thequestatlanta.com. There's a banner there. It says register, and we can build those numbers up. Okay, let's get to you. Kara. Kara from New York is calling. Thanks for calling, Kara.
1: Hi, thanks so much for taking my call. So my situation is, back in December, a friend of mine, we've been friends for 20 years, I was over at her house with my children, just hanging out, and, you know, unfortunately politics came up, and, you know, she said something like, oh, I wouldn't want anybody of, you know, this persuasion to be around me, and I said, do you know that I... You know, it was abortion was the main sticking issue.
0: So anybody who, you know, who thinks that abortion is wrong, not just morally, but just from a scientific perspective, she would say, I want no part of that person.
1: Right, right.
0: Okay. Did she not know after, you know, 20 like years of after 20 years of friendship, did she not know that's where you were?
1: Well, I was really surprised because, you know, I've been openly Catholic for 20 years. I've never hidden this. We've had multiple discussions about it. I don't know if maybe she's gotten more kind of fired up in the last few years about it. But I was very surprised that she would have that reaction.
0: When you told her, when you said, did you say so directly, did you say... Are you saying that you wouldn't want to be around me because I am pro-life? Did you say that directly?
1: Well, I can't remember exactly how I worded it, but she said something. She said, "Well, you're a fascist."
0: Wow.
1: She said I would have voted for Hitler. You know.
0: Oh, that friendship's over.
1: Okay. My kids were there, right? So I'm absolutely positive my kids will never have a part in that again.
0: Well, here's what I'm saying. Don't mishear me. I'm saying it's over because she's forced you into making it over. I'm not saying end it. I don't have the right to say that. But it sounds like she said, you're a fascist. I can't be around you because you're pro-life. Get out of my life. That's what it sounds like. Meaning that friendship's over. Go ahead. I interrupted you. You were going to say something about the kids.
1: Sure. So, yeah, the kids are out. Now, she did text to apologize and did a sincere apology, so credit where credit's due. There's a practical aspect, though, of, you know, I have young kids. I really can't go over and hang out without my children around, you know. But also... Do I have any sort of obligation as a Catholic to continue the friendship? Because this is not the only difference that we have. I mean, the differences as we get older are just getting greater and greater.
0: Have no obligation to associate with people who radically think differently than you. But not only that, think less of you because of the way you think. You know, there's no obligation there. That your Christian charity doesn't wrap around, well, I have to have you as a friend, even though we're radically different. I can't see that at all. I'm not a theologian. But from what all I know, having talked to priests and theologians, they would pretty much be universal in saying, well, no, she's made it pretty clear. You not only have nothing in common, less and less, but she doesn't like who you are. And in her mind, she apologized because she thought she went over the line. And, okay, great, she did. But she didn't say... And I respect the way you think, did she?
1: No.
0: Right. She wants you to respect the way she thinks.
1: She did say, I know you're a good person. But that wasn't compelling enough for me. And to be perfectly honest, I haven't really missed her. And it's been months.
0: Well, it probably was getting to be more and more of a strain because you had to walk on a minefield. with what what word or sentence could kind of bring about the topic and set it off.
1: Right.
0: That's tough. I mean, friendships are friendships are to be easygoing. They're to be a source of comfort and pleasant relationship. And I've seen this. I've seen, as you get older, the things you shared when you were 22 were more closely aligned. And now you've got kids, you've become much more traditional in your view of things, maybe more religious. And she hasn't. She hasn't. Matter of fact, she's gone further the other direction. And she's intolerant toward you.
1: Yeah.
0: I mean, you have... I have people in my life that I'm no longer friends with. Not because I have ill will toward them, but because I don't have much in common with them anymore. Why would I work so hard at having this?
1: Yeah, that's fair. That's fair. Well, good. I'm kind of relieved that you said that, to be honest, because...
0: I'm not the measuring stick, but that's just the thought, you know? And I think if you talk to priests, they'll tell you the same thing.
1: Yeah. All right. Well, thank you, Dr. Ray. I appreciate it.
0: God bless you, hon. Okay, we didn't get to some calls. Thanks, Kara. We didn't get to some calls, but I once again reiterate that if you're on the line, as you are, please call back in the future. You will be first up, guaranteed, no matter how far back or ahead you wait to call. All the way to Armageddon. And I can't spell Armageddon, but that's not the end of the world, you know. So I appreciate the company. Appreciate Andrew Krucek, Eric Dumont. Appreciate EWTN. Appreciate doing a lot of appreciating here. Just want to say it is a privilege. I don't say it's been a privilege because it's not like I'm not going to be here. That's up to God. But so far, my plans are to hang around. Thank you for joining me. Walk with God. And if you notice, the closer you walk with God, there's going to be a lot of people that just aren't going to like the way you walk.
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1: I'm Teresa Tomio from Catholic Connection. The Holy Father urging the laity to pray the Liturgy of the Hours. During his general audience today, he said, "Bound to the Eucharist, whose light it prolongs, the liturgy sanctifies the time of our daily lives. In the morning, we begin the day with faith and gratitude. Midday, we ask for the strength to remain faithful amidst our labors. In the evening, once our work is done, vespers accompany the moment of sunset. And at night, we fall asleep, entrusting ourselves to God's peace. Each hour," he said, "is an act of hope." And astronomers believe a discarded SpaceX rocket has now crashed into the moon. The multi-Falcon 9 rocket projected to hit overnight. NASA says a collision will create an impact crater about 60 feet wide. For more news of the Catholic perspective, visit EWTNnews.com. I'm Teresa Tomio, and Call to Communion with Dr. David Anders starts now.
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7: 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Welcome again to Call to Communion here on EWTN. We are live on this Wednesday afternoon. 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If you are texting us, be sure you include your first name, your brief question, how you're listening, and where you're listening. Message and data rates may apply. If you're listening outside North America, please dial 1 and then 205-271-2985. You can also send us an email, ctc@ewtn.com. All right, we got the band back together here. Pedro Quiles, our producer. Matt Kubinski handling a phone screening. Ace McKay is on social media. I'm Tom Price. Very glad to be back with Dr. David Anders.
8: Tom, great to have you back.
7: Well, it's wonderful to be back. You know, it's kind of funny. Jack Williams was heading out to, I guess it was Monday, he was heading out to Denver to cover the Knights of Columbus. We were in Denver at the Denver airport at exactly the same time. Could have grabbed a cup of coffee.
8: Did you pass each other?
7: We did not, but it was a near miss.
8: Okay.
7: How about that? We got a text in just today. This came in from Kat in Ellijay, Georgia, listening via the EWTN app. Kat says, "I listen to a Catholic app multiple times per day. Usually, I listen to them back to back. At every recording, the phrase, 'In the name of the Father, Son, and the Holy Spirit,' is spoken in each of these recordings. Is it required to cross myself at every occasion of that phrase?"
8: Nope. Not required.
7: Don't have to do that.
8: Don't have to do it. You know, you can cross yourself or not cross yourself as the Spirit moves you, so to speak, and it's, you know, it's a pious act. It's kind of a prayer. It's sort of sign language to God, if you will. But you're not required to do it. You know, I remember one time I was sitting in a sacrament preparation class, and I can't remember what the context was, but I remember there was a instructor who was sort of getting on people's cases about making the sign of the cross as they walk back to their pews during communion, because it's a very common thing to do. Go
7: yeah,
8: to the front,
7: sure.
8: Receive, make the sign of the cross, walk back. And this person made the point, look, that's not required in the rubrics. You don't have to do that. You know, you don't have to be making the sign of the cross when you walk back. And I went and received communion and promptly made the sign of the cross and went back to my pew, because I thought, you're right, I don't have to. I like to.
7: That's right.
8: I like to.
7: Very good.
8: It's my prayer.
7: Kat, thanks for checking in from Georgia. I got a phone call just a few moments ago from Camille in New Mexico, who says, what is the significance of Melchizedek in Catholicism?
8: Right, so Melchizedek is a character from the Old Testament who shows up just really only one episode when he's with Abraham. He was a ancient Near Eastern king of Salem. And Abraham was in some sort of military arrangement with him. Maybe Abraham's and his troops were something like mercenaries that Melchizedek employed in their common raid on a property. And but after the victorious battle, Abraham brings Melchizedek tribute brings forth bread and wine, in fact.
7: Uh-huh.
8: And then that is an occasion for the book of Hebrews to reflect on the character of Melchizedek and to assign to him a kind of allegorical significance, and says, he reasons this way. He says, well, Melchizedek must have been a great guy because our father Abraham pays tribute to him. And in a sense, all of Abraham's descendants are, if you will, implicitly within his body. And so it's like all of Israel, including the tribe of Levi, and that will become significant in a minute, is paying tribute to Melchizedek. So Melchizedek is, in a sense, greater than Abraham. Now, the other thing about Melchizedek is that he is a priest, and he makes an offering in honor of God Most High, but he's got nothing to do with the Levitical priesthood of the Mosaic Code. And yet, he's somebody with whom Abraham has a relationship. So the book of Hebrews says, okay, there's an order of priesthood other than the Levitical priesthood that seems to be greater than the Levitical priesthood, because Levi is implicitly in the body of his ancestor Abraham, who makes this tribute to Melchizedek. Therefore, our Lord's priesthood is not of the line of Levi, it's of the line of Melchizedek. And there is a psalm that says you are a priest forever in the order of Melchizedek,
7: yes.
8: Right? So there's a nod to that as a sort of priesthood that would be ascribed to a royal person as opposed to somebody who would serve in the temple courts. And so that becomes a critical part of the Catholic conception of the nature of Christ's priesthood, in which all Catholic priests share. And so one of the lines that you hear in the ordination ritual is, you're a priest forever in the order of Melchizedek.
7: Yeah. Well, there you go. Hey, thanks for checking in, Camille from New Mexico. If you're ready now, let's go to the phones at 833-288-EWTN, beginning with Kyle in Michigan, listening there on the Great Holy Family Radio. Hey, Kyle, what's on your mind today?
5: Hey, so I've been doing a little bit of research on the Catholic history. And I just recently went to this pretty big, like, Amish community, and they had a tour going on, and they went over their history and how they became Amish. And it kind of ties back into, like, around the time when Martin Luther was coming into the picture and the church was starting to have schisms, and they were talking about Anabaptists and how the Catholic Church was basically, like, burning other Christians, like, alive at the stake, along with some other kinds of, like, medieval torture kind of methods, like poking people with, you know, pitchforks or crazy, you know, something like to that effect. And I'm curious, from the Catholic perspective, how you guys would explain that point in the church's history.
8: Yeah, thanks. I really appreciate it. So, first of all, not a fan. Not a fan of torturing people or burning them or poking them. Not a big poking fan around here.
7: No,
8: okay.
7: No.
8: So, a couple things to note. First of all, why do we find the practice of burning people objectionable? You might think, well, Anders, that's a stupid question. I mean, of course it's objectionable. They're people, right? It's not obvious. It's not obvious, because burning people at the stake and in other horrific ways is actually fairly common throughout the history of humanity. This is a terrible place to have a break. We need to have a word with the producers.
7: Well,
8: we're going to come back to this after the break, and I promise we won't be burning people when we come back.
7: Kyle, stick with us in a moment. We'll also talk with Barbara, who's right here in Alabama, in Talladega to be specific. Also, Karen in North Dakota. Lines are open for you as well. 833-288-EWTN. 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Call to Communion.
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7: It's called Communion with Dr. David Andrews here on this Wednesday afternoon. We are live. Would love to chat with you today about anything on your mind regarding Catholicism, especially those of you who are not Catholic. 833-288-EWTN. 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Before the break, just beginning a conversation with Kyle in Michigan, who was laying out some what sounded to me like some misinformation there about, you know, goings on in the Middle Ages.
8: Yeah, exactly. So there was a question about Catholic persecution of non-Catholic peoples in the Christian Middle Ages and what we thought about that today, in particular the use of extreme methods like torture and burning people at the stake. And I began my remarks before the break by pointing out, well, asking a question, really, and that is, why do we think it's wrong to burn people at the stake? You know, interestingly, I heard an interview with Tom Holland, who's the author of the book Dominion, with the atheist Sam Harris recently, a couple months back. And Holland pointed out that he had made a trip, I think he'd been in Syria recently, shortly after ISIS had been driven out of some of their strongholds there, and he found evidence of things like burning people at the stake and crucifixion and various other gruesome tortures and deaths, as well as sexual slavery and all kinds of just nasty business. And Holland's, the reason for pointing it out is he said, you know, as a historian, I looked at this and I realized this is very unusual and horrific from a modern point of view, but in antiquity, it would have been seen as completely uneventful. I mean, the Roman army would have done this thing as a matter of course. The Persian army would have done this thing as a matter of course. The Assyrians, the Babylonians, you name it. Pretty much any ancient culture would have carried out that kind of thing. The strong, you know, do what they will, and the weak suffer what they must. That's pretty much been the law of humanity for most of history in most places. Mm-hmm. What changed? Why do we have a different sensibility today? Well, really, and this is the point of Holland's book and Dominion, and many others have made the same point, what changed was a different conception of the human person, namely that individuals are created equal in God's likeness and image and are equally prone to being redeemed by the grace of God, by the death of Christ, which was for everyone. That fundamental Christian conviction, the Catholic doctrine of the incarnation, of the atonement of the death of Christ, changed the calculus, if you will, in human imagination with respect to the value of other people and what their dignity was due. And to have the full implications of that worked out in policy took time, but you can begin to see in the history of Catholic Europe a change in the way we evaluate the moral status of other people and how we ought to treat them. So, you know, even before Rome was Christianized, it was Christian monks that began to oppose, say, the practice of the gladiatorial games. After Rome was Christianized, the gladiator games didn't go away immediately, but due to pressure from the Christian church, they went away. Infant exposure. You know, you have a child you don't want, you just take it outside the city and, you know, dump it outside the walls. Very common in every part of the world, including ancient Rome. Christians opposed infant exposure. That's not as big a deal. It still happens, but not as big a deal today. Much less infant exposure today. Abortion. Well, Christians have been opposed to abortion from day one. The Romans weren't opposed to abortion. I mean, you can read Roman medical treatises on how to carry the procedure out, and it was pretty horrific in the first century the way they would do that, you know. And I could go on and on with the sorts of things that would have been accepted as a matter of course in antiquity that the church opposed, and eventually the church's opposition worked its way through society. Trial by ordeal. Trial by ordeal. If you go into Germanic Europe, barbarian Europe, Saxon Europe, you'll find that the Germanic tribes practiced trial by ordeal as a matter of course. Why did that stop? Except in Monty Python movies. Well, the church actually forbid priests to bless the procedure. And once Europe was Christianized and they wanted to do things with the church's blessing, when the church refused to bless the trial by ordeal, the practice disappeared. Rational rules of jurisprudence, things like, for instance, the standard of reasonable doubt in a jury trial. Do you think Genghis Khan worried for a minute about the standard of reasonable doubt? He did not worry at all. He wanted to off somebody. He offed them. Right?
7: The end.
8: These are innovations that took place. They evolved within the context of canon law, Catholic canon law, in Western Europe, right? In particular, to protect the consciences of jurors who would have to potentially cast a guilty verdict in a capital case. Interestingly, the Inquisition, the Roman Inquisition, they get such bad press, and clearly it's bad press to be had, evolved in order to bring rules of rational civil procedure to bear on things like heresy trials. Because there's a natural impulse, you don't have to be Christian to have this impulse, everybody has this impulse, to fear the alien, to fear the other, to scapegoat, to blame, you know, what's different for whatever your problems are, and then to go after them, right? That you'll see that in every culture, right? And so when primitive, illiterate, superstitious people became Christian, they were likely to bring that illiterate, narrow-minded bigotry into their Christianity and turn against the alien or the stranger or the minority or whoever, or the heretic in their midst, and then just have a pogrom and, you know, burn a village. And the church said, that's not right. That's not right. We ought to at least bring rules of civil procedure to bear that have some rational basis. And so some of the things that we take for granted in civil procedure today are actually the church pushing back against that kind of persecution. With respect to Anabaptism specifically, Anabaptism, the church objected to Anabaptism for a number of reasons, and I might add they're the same reasons that Protestants objected to Anabaptism. John Calvin was burning Anabaptists at the stake, right? So the Protestant church was persecuting Anabaptists as well. In a civil society where Christianity is woven into the fabric of civil polity, rather like the Constitution of the United States is woven into the law, the jurisprudence, the politics, and the moral imagination of our nation, the refusal to baptize a child, which is what Anabaptists were about, refusing to baptize children, was seen by their contemporaries as tantamount to refusing to enroll that child in citizenship, to removing them from the civil order.
7: Wow.
8: And in fact, that is exactly what Anabaptists advocated for. They said, we're not going to fight in armies. We're going to be pacifists. We're not going to be involved in government. We say no to civil government and the civil order. And the Amish were pretty peaceable folks. There were other manifestations of Anabaptism that were much more radical in their claims. Like, we're going to bring the kingdom of God on earth. We don't have to listen to civil authorities, that were, you know, very politically radical and almost bordering on anarchist. And it was, you know, it was hard to differentiate these groups in early modern imagination, right? Because they're all sort of tied to this underlying idea of we reject the civil order and we're not going to baptize our children. And these two things are seen as coordinated somehow, right? Because you're a Christian citizen as part of a Christian state. And it would be kind of like, imagine, you know, the communist scare in the United States in the 1950s. And you know, the McCarthy hearings and all this sort of thing. Imagine how Truman or Eisenhower would have felt if somebody had snuck a copy of the Communist Manifesto into the Oval Office, or, you know, into the bedroom in the White House. I mean, they would have seen this as an extremely subversive act, and somebody would have been criminally prosecuted, sure, right, for it. So this is the context in which these things took place. Now, that doesn't justify the penalty. I'm not saying that was a good thing that Catholics and Protestants and others persecuted Anabaptists in these ways, but I'm trying to help you understand that it meant something very different in early modern Europe than it would mean today. And, you know, as the church has continued to think through these things over time, and I think the 30 Years' War and the Wars of Religion kind of sobered everybody up about, you know, just how thoroughly can we unite our conception of civil government and polity and international relations with our religious identity. I mean, this is a learning process for Europe. And so you get things like religious toleration and individual rights emerge in the context of a war-torn Christian Europe. And they don't emerge in other parts of the world. Mm-hmm. Right? And it's because this is a Christian conversation among people who care about things like conscience, which is a concept you won't find in other parts of the world in other religious traditions, that we even can have the sensibility that, hey, it's not good to burn people. So, I really don't want to knock on one culture, but when the British colonized around the world, and I don't want to name names, but they found cultures where people are still burnt at the stake in other ways, and funeral pyres and so forth. Mm-hmm. And the Brits, who were not particularly Catholic, but they were Christians, and they had inherited a lot of the Catholic moral imagination and doctrine, said, no, we're not going to burn people. And some of the indigenous folks that they had colonized said, well, this is our culture. It's our culture to burn these people. And the British responded, yes, and it's our culture to criminally prosecute you when you do, right? And we're not going to allow it. And burning of people at the stake doesn't happen in those places anymore, right?
7: Yeah.
8: That's not a justification for colonialism, by the way. It's just it's a historical observation that to even have the sensibility that this is wrong requires something to have developed in the consciousness of humanity concerning human rights and individual dignity that wasn't there before the Catholic Church put it there.
7: Kyle, is that helpful for you?
5: Yeah, that makes a lot of sense in that context. And it kind of reminds me, too, about like how the whole idea around slavery is kind of like weaponized towards basically Europeans, I'll say. And but then, you know, people fail to realize that slavery was also a worldwide trade involving literally everyone throughout every point in history, every group of people. And then it was also the Christians, as well as the British, who, in a similar fashion to what you were saying, brought it into that as well.
8: Yeah, you're absolutely right. I had a lovely afternoon one time with a Catholic bishop from West Africa. And I asked him, I said, Bishop, what are your pastoral priorities in your diocese? And he said, well, my number one goal is to fight against racism. And I said, well, what do you mean? And he said, well, there's a lot of racism in my diocese. And I'm looking at him like, everybody in your diocese looks like you, and you don't look like me at all. You know, you've got quite a few shades more melanin in your skin than I do, you know. And he says, oh, yeah, but we have these subtle ethnic and tribal differences within our West African culture that really provoke a lot of hatred and animosity and prejudice and caste systems and all that. And, you know, refusal to intermarry. He's like, that's my target. Like, as Christians, we have to be against that. And so, you know, prejudice is not a uniquely European mm-hmm. phenomenon. It's not a uniquely Christian phenomenon. It's a human phenomenon. It's found all over the world. And we have to have something like a doctrine of universal equality, which is not obvious, not empirically evident that we're all equal, right?
7: Yeah.
8: Sewn into our hearts by something like the Christian faith in order to raise the objection that this is wrong.
7: Kyle, thanks so much for your call from Michigan. That opens up a line for you at 833-288-EWTN. 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Call to communion on this Wednesday afternoon. We are live here on EWTN. Let's go now to Karen in North Dakota, listening on the great Real Presence Radio there. Fantastic partner of ours. Hello, Karen. What's on your mind today?
12: Hi. Thank you for your show. I love it.
7: Thank you.
12: Where does our guardian angel go? Do they follow us to heaven? Should we help get there?
8: Yeah, thanks. So, you know, Scripture says that angels are ministering spirits sent to serve those who will inherit salvation, suggesting that the role of the guardian angel is to get us to heaven, not necessarily to party with us when we get there, right? Now, I have to add that I think, you know, the texts and the tradition are pretty thin here, right? So a lot of it is left to our imagination. We kind of have to sort of infer what might happen. I mean, the guardian angels clearly love us. They care about us. And love, according to St. Thomas Aquinas, means the desire, at least in part, the desire for some kind of union. I myself find it unintelligible, just incomprehensible, that a guardian angel would stop caring about you. So, got that one down. Let me go to another one, you know. Got that one locked away. There's got to be something more than that.
7: Sure.
8: You know? So I think we don't know a lot. But their principal role, of course, is to get us to heaven.
7: Karen, thanks so much for your call from North Dakota. I just got a text in from Mitch in Billings, Montana. How does the Catholic Church view UFOs?
8: With the Vatican Observatory.
7: Ah. Okay. See, he was waiting for that one. Let me rephrase
8: yeah,
7: that here.
8: Okay.
7: Number one, how does the Catholic Church view UFOs? And how should a Catholic view aliens? Would we consider them demonic? Should we still love them?
8: Yeah, thanks. I really appreciate the question. So, you know, the Catholic Church's position is that if something happens, it happened. And if it didn't happen, it didn't happen.
7: Okay.
8: Right? So we're real big on evidence and reason in the Catholic faith. Mm-hmm. So, you know, there was a time when the common scientific opinion was that the sun went around the earth. And most Catholics thought that way because, well, you know, Ptolemy thought that way and Aristotle thought that way. And, you know, just empirical evidence seemed to suggest it. and some scriptures might be read in a way to suggest that was the case. And then we found otherwise, and the Catholic Church said, oh, well, okay, we were wrong about that one. So I guess the sun goes around the earth. No problems. You know, we're going to adjust our beliefs accordingly in light of the evidence.
7: Sure.
8: Thus far, best of my knowledge, I don't think there's compelling evidence that intelligent alien life exists other than angels and demons, which do exist, right? But I don't think there's compelling evidence that intelligent alien life exists. If such evidence became unavoidable, then the church would say, well, there's an unavoidable fact. There it is, okay? There's some aliens right there. All right, hi, how are you? We'll send the Jesuits, okay? We'll figure out how to speak to you guys. And we would go from there, just like the rest of humanity. You know, would an alien necessarily be demonic? No, not necessarily. I mean, could a demon disguise himself as an alien? Potentially. But I mean, just because something's foreign and strange doesn't make it demonic. Could be, might not be. You'd have to look into it and find out. Should we still love them? Well, that's a good question. I think you could love them as creatures. It would remain to be seen whether we would love them as rational moral agents.
7: Mitch, thanks so much for your question. We're still trying to figure out if there's an intelligent life on this planet. Let's get that
8: taken on the day
7: care
8: of the week. Yeah.
7: Back in a moment with more Call to Communion.
13: This is Father Sebastian Walsh. The month of August is dedicated to the Immaculate Heart of Mary. Let us pray. Hail Mary, full of grace, the Lord is with thee. Blessed art thou amongst women, and blessed is the fruit of thy womb, Jesus. Holy Mary, Mother of God, pray for us sinners, now and at the hour of our death. Amen.
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7: 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It is the wonderful Blowtorch St. Gabriel Radio, serving Columbus and Portsmouth, Ohio for 21 years. Why do I call them the Blowtorch? because they have this enormous signal, big AM 820 signal, goes literally all over the state of Ohio, which is a really big territory. 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Back to the phone. Speaking of Ohio, let's go to Tom in Twinsburg, Ohio, listening there on The Rock. Hey, Tom, what's on your mind today?
0: What do I say to an... Hello, can you hear me?
7: Mm-hmm. Yeah, go right ahead, Tom.
0: What do I say to an atheist who says a benevolent, omnipotent God would give communication, revelation to each person at regular intervals so they everyone would know the correct way rather than like the way it is in history when we're all confused and messed up?
8: Yeah, thanks. I appreciate the question. So there's a Catholic saint named Basil the Great, 4th century from Byzantium, who wrote a monastic rule for monks to follow. And in it, he asks the question, what does it mean to love God? And here's what he says in answer to the question. He says, God implanted in each one of us a seed of reason, whereby we recognize what's true, good, and beautiful. So essentially conscience, if you will.
7: Yeah.
8: And informed by natural law. And loving God means doing what it says. Doing what it says. I was in conversation with an agnostic friend of mine who told me about a conversation he'd had with a rabbi friend who once said to him, there's a light, walk towards it.
7: Ooh.
8: Which seemed like a pretty good summary of a philosophy of life. So there are definitely cultural differences. We just talked about them earlier in the show, about the way ethics and morality manifest in different times and ages. But there is a kind of confluence over time on something like, the principles of human rights and dignity and the freedom of conscience. And even where those values, those specific values are missing, you still find confluence. So you don't find many cultures that say value cowardice.
7: No.
8: Right? Some kind of conception of justice and equity, of temperance and fortitude. I mean, these things are common. Prudence. These things are common in one form or another in most cultures. So, I mean, there are definitely things that we can know about the good life and how we ought to treat one another and what a healthy society ought to look like and so forth, that are part of the patrimony of the human race. It's the basis of all the great wisdom traditions. And St. Basil's contention and that of the Catholic faith would be these intuitions are divine, that they're implanted in us by a rational God who, in fact, is speaking to everyone constantly all the time about the right thing to do. Everyone is endowed with conscience. And can follow it or not. Now, there are a lot of places where I do have to exercise my rational prudence. Do I go left or right? I got to figure that one out. And, if you've ever raised a child, isn't watching them learn how to figure that out one of the greatest joys that a parent could ever experience?
7: Oh, yeah.
8: I have a son who's in law school. And I'm getting such a kick out of it now when we talk law. He sounds all lawyery. And I'm like, ooh, he knows that. We'll say something about, that's somebody have a lawsuit there. And he'll start listing all the qualifications for various kinds of torts and what legal standards you have to meet. And I'm like, ooh, that's cool, But more interestingly, he's getting opinions.
7: Yeah.
8: He's getting opinions. And sometimes they're not mine.
7: Mm-hmm.
8: I love that. I love that he has informed disagreements with me where he knows more than I do about something.
7: Taking root.
8: Yeah, it's taking root. Watching him develop his own political and juridical prudence, And so there's something, obviously, to my mind, it's obvious that for whatever reason God made the world, he has a long view. He's got a developmental trajectory where the unfolding of the story is part of what justifies it. And, imagine if you wrote a novel and you told all your characters what to do at the very beginning and made it impossible for them not to achieve it. What a boring novel that would be.
7: Yeah.
8: That's not the point of a story.
7: Tom, appreciate your phone call today from Ohio. Call to Communion here on EWTN. 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We got an anonymous text came in a few moments ago. If we go to confession, Dr. Anders, and we go regularly and confess our sins, and we die in the state of grace, do we still count on going to purgatory because we have the temporal punishment due to the sins that we committed, to the sins that we committed? Also, where is the forgiveness if we actually have to go to purgatory for temporal punishment due?
8: Yeah, thanks. I really appreciate the question. So, first of all, when we talk about the dynamics of salvation in the church and guilt, punishment, merit, reward, penance, all these terms and ideas, I mean, they're drawn from a kind of juridical framework that is obviously a metaphor for our relationship to God. It's a metaphor, right?
7: Okay.
8: There are other traditions in the church and other passages of scriptures that use different metaphors to talk about our relationship with God. So in the Catholic East, for example, that kind of language is not as emphasized, and you find more language about, well, the technical term is theosis, divinization,

0: love, and it's in the likeness that the union occurs, right? You know, psychological and sociological studies show that we don't usually get along with people with whom we have Zippo in common, you know, and common sense tells us the same thing.
1: Yeah,
0: you know?
1: Sure.
0: Hey, do you like this music? Hate it. You want to go to that coffee shop? Can't stand it. You like this candidate? Can't vote against him. You know, you like that team? Don't watch sports. You know, eventually, like, the conversation breaks down, you know, eventually it breaks down. And you got to have some commonality, right? And so there's that, there's an aspect of that in the Catholic faith, too, with respect to our relationship with God, that, like, you know, Mother Angelica used to say, why would you want to go to heaven if you'd hate the guy who runs it when you get there? You know, like, if you don't have anything in common with God, why would you want to hang out with him?
1: Yeah.
0: Right. And I think that's also a helpful metaphor to think about. So what Christ did on the cross makes it possible for us to come into union with God. He transforms us. And you can talk about that in terms of forgiveness. You can talk about that in terms of satisfaction. These are biblical terms, but you can also talk about it, as St. Paul does, dying to one way of life and taking up a new way of life, taking on the mind of Christ. The whole idea is that I want to be progressively brought more and more into union with God. Now, if you're going to go back to the juridical metaphor of penance and reparation and merit, look at it this way. Let's say you're in relationship with a human being and somebody you love and care about, and you hurt them. You do something objectively wrong, and you go to that person for forgiveness. You say, I am so sorry. And they say to you, it's cool. No problem. I forgive you. It's all right. Our relationship is not ruptured. Okay, you're forgiven. You've been restored. What do you do at that point? Well, hot dog, and I'm going to go play golf. Now, if you're a decent friend, or even more, a decent spouse, you're probably going to try to do something to make up for your offense.
1: Sure, sure.
0: Was that a condition of forgiveness? No. It's not a condition of forgiveness. It's because you're in the relationship and you want something like justice and equity to prevail, because you love this person, you're voluntarily offering up to make some act of reparation. It's not buying forgiveness. It's not being punished in order to be forgiven. It's because you've been forgiven, you want to show something, some token of your love and affection. That's what sacrifice is in the Christian faith, right? But, you know, the important thing is we recognize that our relationship with God is progressive, that we can be more or less in relationship with God as we are more or less aligned with his will. And everything in the Christian faith, this side of the grave and the other, is oriented towards bringing about that union in the most perfect way possible.
1: Thanks so much for your text. Call to Communion here on EWTN. 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Here is Rex now in Florida, listening on the great Divine Mercy Radio. Hello, Rex. What's on your mind today?
2: Good afternoon, gentlemen.
1: Howdy.
2: Dr. Anders, first, I wish to thank you for relating your personal experience in converting to the Catholic Church, in particular when you related that your wife suggested you just join as you were struggling with the decision. And I appreciate that because I too am struggling. Technically, I'm one of Jehovah's Witnesses, but I'm now pretty much mentally out for multiple reasons, including doctrine. But due to my previous indoctrination, I am struggling to accept much of what Catholicism teaches, yet I still am feeling a really strong pull towards it. So the information I've been looking at is just, it's overwhelming. It takes a lot of time. So my question for you is there a concise and manageable information source about the church fathers? And the reason I've narrowed it down to that is I've seen in interviews and so forth and other information that seems to be a key for others who have been able to come to terms with the church and its teachings, and how close it is to those early fathers. So you have a recommendation.
0: Lot

0: thoughts.
1: Yeah, thank you. So, unfortunately, the number of secondary works about the Church Fathers is probably more vast than the Church Fathers. So, like, it's, you know, to pick out just one and say, this is the one you should read, I hate to do that because it means that you're going to not read all the others that you ought to also read, right? And there's no substitute for reading the Church Fathers themselves. I'm going to give you a couple, okay? There's a guy by the name of Mike Aquilina who has published a number of helpful introductions to the Church Fathers, and you might just check out The Fathers of the Church, An Introduction to the First Christian Teachers by Mike Aquilina, right? Something similar, Pope Benedict did a series of Wednesday addresses on church history and famous figures from church history. They're published in this country by Ignatius Press, where he starts with the apostles and then just sort of walks you through Christian history person by person. He does it by examining biographies, and his descriptions are, you know, two or three pages long. You know, he'll take St. Augustine, he'll give you two or three pages. He'll give you St. Basil and give you two or three pages. That's Pope Benedict. They're very good, but again, the problem with these is they're thin. They're thin. You know, you're not going to get a whole lot of depth out of them. But they're good. They're good introductions to just get the names wrapped up in your head. If you want some church histories, and you mentioned doctrine, that really will emphasize early Christian doctrine, there's one by a non-Catholic author that I highly recommend, J.N.D. Kelly, Early Christian Doctrine. And what I like about Kelly is that Kelly is sensitive to the fact that Christian doctrine develops in the first four centuries. It's more inchoate in the first two centuries and gets more explicit and more developed in the third and fourth. And so his book is divided into the pre-Nicene Christian doctrine before the Council of Nicaea and post-Nicene Christian doctrine afterwards. And then it's more subdivided according to particular topics. So the drama of salvation, the nature of the Bible, church authority, the sacraments, these sorts of things. And he gives you those divisions before and after Nicaea. J.N.D. Kelly, Early Christian Doctrine. A more extensive work, I think it's about five volumes, but it's very good, very good. Also a non-Catholic, Yaroslav Pelikan, Yaroslav Pelikan's The Christian Tradition, and particularly his first volume, The Catholic Tradition, which carries you up to, trying to remember, maybe the year 500, is good. Now, Pelikan's interesting because he was a polyglot without compare. He had the mastery of so many languages, and unlike most historical texts where there's a, you know, you'll find the text in the top page and then there's footnotes underneath. The way Pelikan's apparatus works is the text goes down the middle of the page and the notes are to the side. So as you're reading, you can look to the side and see what primary source he's drawing from. Oh. And he's not just drawing from Latin and Greek. He's drawing from Latin and from Greek and from Syriac and from heaven knows how many other languages. And I mean, he had such a command of the material. Very, very synthetic and comprehensive. So Pelikan's a good work. And then, you know, I really would encourage you to read the Church Fathers themselves. My own favorite is to begin with the Confessions of St. Augustine of Hippo, because Augustine was not only a critically important Church Father in the West, but also because he was just a tremendous writer. And the Confessions are one of the, really it's the first work of intellectual autobiography in Western literature and a tremendous classic. That's a good one to start with. On the Incarnation by St. Athanasius. Athanasius, of course, was a key thinker around the Council of Nicaea and the Nicene definition of the full divinity of Jesus. His On the Incarnation is a critical work on the doctrine of the incarnation of God. Now, somebody coming from the Jehovah's Witness tradition, I think, would be very interested in doctrine surrounding the Council of Nicaea, because that's something that the Jehovah's Witnesses reject, of course. So these are some suggestions to get you started.
2: Absolutely. Rex, thank you so much for your call. David, I'm glad you mentioned Mike Aquilina, who has appeared in the past and currently on EWTN radio and television. And I'm taking a look at his website, fathersofthechurch.com. And right there, I'm seeing a couple of books that might be of interest to Rex. One of them called The Fathers of the Church, An Introduction to the First Christian Teachers. And another book that he wrote, looks like fairly recently, The Church Fathers for Our Time.
1: Okay.
2: A couple of great resources there from Mike Aquilina. Go to Fathers of the Church to find out more about that, fathersofthechurch.com. It is called a communion here on EWTN. Glad you're with us on this Wednesday afternoon. Have you checked out EWTN Radio Extra? 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Here's an email we got from Tom in St. Louis. Dr. Anders, thank you for your show. I have heard you and others on EWTN indicate that God loves us. I've also heard you say that God is pure intellect who feels no emotions such as anger, sadness, etc. Well, if God has no emotions, how can he love us?
1: Thanks. I don't think I use the language pure intellect to describe God. I think you're inferring that. I said that God is metaphysically simple.
2: Okay.
1: Right? So that he's not divided into parts. And therefore, because he's also impassible, meaning God doesn't change, which means that it's impossible for him to have passing emotional states. Right. So what we know of as emotion is really a biological phenomenon. It's tied to our embodied nature and our neurology. And anger is anger or sadness or grief or sorrow or joy. I mean, these are movements of the soul that is a very much embodied reality. And so none of that's applicable to an immaterial, metaphysically simple and impassable being. But love isn't an emotion or a passion. Love isn't an emotion or a passion. Love, according to Thomas Aquinas, is benevolence and the desire for union, right? And so insofar as God is goodness itself, God's self-communication to us is by definition benevolent. And insofar as all of reality is ordered to union with God, the two are essentially one in the divine essence, right? God, there's not a distinction between God's benevolence and the desire for union. God,
2: right.
1: God's self-effusive being is manifesting both goodness and an opportunity for union with all of created reality and with rational created reality rationally, right? And that's our relationship to God based on that dynamic.
2: All right, and we thank you so much for that. It is called a communion here on EWTN. Back to the phones in a second. This email came in from Nathan. Thanks for your help. I went to confession because of stewardship of my body. I was told that my responsibility is to be obedient to my doctors, including pelvic floor therapy. What is obedience and stewardship to manage my health wisely? And how do I evaluate between different specialists and what I might want to pursue through PT, ST, and nutrition, and when medication is wise?
1: Yeah, thanks. So this question is a little bit beyond the more than a little bit beyond the purview of just strict theology.
2: Kinda,
1: you know?
2: Yeah.
1: But I will say there are some principles from Catholic philosophy and moral theology we can bring to bear. St. Thomas says that reason, right reason, is the rule of human acts. So we have a moral obligation to do what is rationally in our own best self-interest. And if we lack expertise in knowing what that is, then the prudent course of action is to seek out people that have expertise in that area. It can happen that in trying to ascertain what's best for your health, that you get conflicting advice. It's going to happen that you get conflicting advice. I can tell you what my own personal rule is. My own personal rule is to seek the most expert counsel that I can find from the most highly credentialed person that I can find. That's how I operate. And on the basis that, if you go to see a cardiologist, for example, I presume that the cardiologist has spent, decades studying this particular area of human health, and whatever I can read on the internet is nothing compared to the level of intricate knowledge that this person has acquired through clinical practice and study. And his evaluation of the evidence is going to, or hers evaluation of the evidence is going to just be much better than my own. And so even if I have some very strong intuition about, something I've read or some side effect of some drug, if I say, I'm concerned about this, what do you say? And they say, well, you shouldn't be concerned about it for this reason, and this is why you need to take it. well, I'm gonna defer to that person's judgment because sure. I know they know better than I do. You know, it's an unfortunate aspect of our medical system that we're highly differentiated. You know, there are other countries in the world where you can go to the hospital, get a kind of complete diagnostic screening, and then be farmed out to the various specialists after the fact based on what your needs are. Over here, it doesn't quite work that way. You know, you just kind of kick around from specialist to specialist and, you know, you take your luck. You know, it's a little bit more haphazard, and there's some inefficiencies there. But you do the best you can, sure. And, you know, recognizing that, yes, you do have a moral obligation to seek your own rational well-being.
2: Nathan, thanks so much for your question today. Let's go live to Mark in Fargo, listening on the Great Real Presence Radio. Mark, we have just a couple of minutes left. What's on your mind today?
0: Hi, gentlemen. Thank you. Dr. Anders, you just said God doesn't have emotions. However, Jesus is God, and Jesus was sad at the death of Lazarus, and he was angry at the Pharisees, etc. So can you flesh out what you said?
1: Yeah, sure. Well, you're absolutely right, of course, in Catholic doctrine. And, I mean, the question that I was answering earlier was abstracted from the incarnation, of course, and I'm talking about divinity in the abstract without reference to the incarnation. But in the second person of the Trinity, the second person assumes a human nature, and so the human nature of Christ has all of the human attributes, all human characteristics, including a human soul, passions, emotions, change, growth, all those things can be ascribed to Christ in virtue of his humanity, and in virtue of the hypostatic union, we can with justice say, you know, God had his diaper changed, right, when he was 1 year old and was born in Bethlehem to the Blessed Virgin Mary. We wouldn't say that the divinity as such, you know, had his diaper changed, because the divinity as such is immaterial. But the divinity insofar as is incarnate in Jesus Christ, yes, of course, you can say those things about Jesus.
2: Mark, thanks so much for your call from Fargo. A quick email here from Anthony. Dr. Anders, since you brought it up at the start of a recent show, what is the sin of usury, given that it was understood to include any amount of interest charged?
1: Yeah, right. So, you're right. Traditionally, the church's teaching on usury is you cannot loan money at interest. Now, I think the church has a more nuanced definition that you can't loan money in a way that would entrap a person in the cycle of debt that would be destructive of their life or livelihood. And I think you know the difference. I mean, we all have friends that have been caught up in the debt cycle and can't get out of it, and then they never get ahead. And sometimes, you know, particularly if they lack a financial education and they're sucked in by deceptive advertising or whatever, or a culture that teaches them that they ought to just make themselves indebted to acquire, you know, whatever. Yeah, that's terrible, and it's destructive of human well-being. But, I mean, there are clearly circumstances, you know, say a responsible person who is taking out a mortgage to buy a house or something and deducts that off their tax returns. I mean, there's just contexts where debt is not destructive in that way.
2: Anthony, thanks so much for your email. Glad we could squeeze that in. Also, Mark in Fargo and all the other callers today and all the emails and texts covered a lot of stuff here today. Dr. David Anders, thank you, sir.
1: Thanks, Tom.
2: Very glad to be back with you, my friend.
1: So glad to have you back.
2: Absolutely. And we'll be back again tomorrow and through who knows when. Keep it right here on EWTN. Coming up next is going to be Open Line Wednesday with Father Mitch Pacwa on EWTN Radio, most of these stations. Until then, I'm Tom Price along with Dr. David Anders. Thank you. See you tomorrow here on Call to Communion. God bless.
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8: Proclaiming the faith, changing lives.
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10: Now, Peter and John were going up to the temple at the hour of prayer, the ninth hour, and a man, lame from birth, was being carried, whom they laid daily at that gate of the temple which is called Beautiful, to ask alms of those who entered the temple. Seeing Peter and John about to go into the temple, he asked for alms, and Peter directed his gaze at him with John.
11: Look at us.
10: And he fixed his attention upon them, expecting to receive something from them.
11: I have no silver and gold, but I give you what I have. In the name of Jesus Christ of Nazareth, walk.
10: And he took him by the right hand and raised him up. Immediately his feet and ankles were made strong. And leaping up, he stood and walked and entered the temple with them, walking and leaping and praising God. All the people saw him walking and praising God and recognized him as the one who sat for alms at the beautiful gate of the temple. They were filled with wonder and amazement at what had happened to him. While he clung to Peter and John, all the people ran together to them in the portico called Solomon's, astounded.
12: 60 Seconds with Archbishop Fulton J. Sheen.
13: It must be understood at the beginning that the Eucharist may be considered either from the point of view of a sacrament or from the point of view of a sacrifice. In order to understand this distinction, because it is rather a technical one, we go back to the analogy of nature. Every day of your life, you partake of certain food, the products of wheat, vegetables, fish, meat. They all enter into the sustenance of your life. They nourish you, they feed you. But have you ever thought of this other side? Before they can ever nourish you, they must be submitted to some kind of sacrifice. Before they can be the sacrament of your physical life, they must die or be sacrificed.
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1: In D.C., I'm Veronica Dudo with an EWTN News Link. Abdul El Sayed is projected to win Michigan's closely watched Democratic U.S. Senate primary. He narrowly defeated U.S. Representative Haley Stevens. The seat is pivotal to Democrats' chances of flipping the Senate in November. President Trump says a deal to open the Strait of Hormuz could come as soon as today. If Oman and Iran finalize an agreement, it could ease the pressure on the global economy and possibly end the war. We are now learning the details of Pope Leo XIV's trip to Latin America. It will be his first as pontiff. It will run from November 6th to the 17th. He will visit 10 cities across Uruguay, Argentina, and Peru. I'm Veronica Dudo with EWTN News Nightly. Follow us on Facebook, X, YouTube, and Instagram, and join us tonight.
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4: 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I'm Jack Williams, Michael McCall producing the program. Your call screener is Matt Gubensky, and Ace McKay handling our social media efforts. So if you're watching us on YouTube or Facebook Live, you can type a question into the chat window, and it may find its way to us by the end of the program. And our host, as he is every Wednesday, Mitch Pacwa, Father Mitch, Father Dr. Mitch Pacwa, how are you?
5: Groovy.
4: Listen, I'm going to break from tradition here, and I want to go to the phones first. Michael is in Charleston, Illinois, and was gracious enough to hold on during the transition between programs. He's listening on Covenant Radio. Michael, thank you for holding. You're on with Father Mitch.
6: Hi, Father Mitch. Thanks for taking my call, guys. I really appreciate all the programs you guys put on the radio.
5: Well, our pleasure.
6: I've been a Protestant since the mid-90s and very sympathetic to Catholicism.
5: Mm-hmm.
6: And as of the past year, I've been really feeling the tug to it. Mm-hmm. I need some help understanding the difference between the Old Covenant and how the Jews applied the blood, how they participate in it and how it covered them, compared to the new covenant in the Eucharist. Mm-hmm. And Jesus says in John 6 and in the Last Supper, my flesh is food indeed, my blood is drink indeed, mm-hmm. and this is the cup of the new covenant of my blood, which is poured for you for the forgiveness of sins.
5: Mm-hmm.
6: So how did the Jews apply the old covenant sacrifice and blood and get atoned for? How do Christians apply it and participate in the new mm-hmm. covenant? It seems to me like the Eucharist would be a requirement. Like Jesus said, unless you eat the flesh of the Son of Man and drink his blood, you will not have life in you, which he combines the Melchizedekian order of bread mm-hmm. and wine with the Last Supper of the final Passover into the new covenant. So I really see a strong connection there, and I'm having trouble getting someone to just nail it down for me. Like, yes, this is it.
5: Yeah.
6: This is how you participate in it. Because that'll make it completely different from Protestant communion.
5: Absolutely does. There are a couple things. First of all, remember in both the prophet Jeremiah and his contemporary, the prophet Ezekiel, they both decreed that Israel had broken the covenant. And then they both promised. And remember, they're separate. Jeremiah was in Jerusalem, and Ezekiel was living in Babylon. but they independently both promised that there would be a new covenant. And it's never said to be restarted until the Last Supper. The first time that we ever see any mention of the new covenant that you can, and by the way, we can take a look, if, for instance, in Jeremiah chapter 31, verse 31, Ezekiel 34, Ezekiel 16, a number of these places promise a new covenant, but nobody in the Old Testament says, okay, we're back to the new covenant. Nope, only Jesus does that. And in that light, the to get to your the other part of your question, they would offer different kinds of sacrifices, usually animal sacrifices, and that would be accompanied with slaying the animal and either burning the whole animal or part of it, usually the whole animal for a sin offering. That was a, that's what's called a holocaust. It was a whole burnt offering. And then after, praying with the sacrificing priest, because the primary role of the Israelite priest was to offer sacrifice. That's what makes a priest distinctive, to offer sacrifice. After that conversation and prayer, usually praying one of the Psalms, a number of the Psalms are clearly mentioned as, including sacrifice, like Psalm 5, he's bringing his morning sacrifice. In that context, then the priest would declare whether the sin was covered or not. And that word covered is Kippur, like in Yom Kippur, the day it was covered. And so that would be the normal process. And they would offer that sacrifice. Now, in the New Testament, there are two elements in terms of what is offered. In the Holy Eucharist, because we believe that it is not only the presence of Jesus Christ, body, blood, soul, and divinity, but it is also the representation of his one sacrifice. Sometimes people misunderstand, a number of Protestants have misunderstood, that we understand the Mass as sacrificing Jesus again. That's not the case at all. Because Jesus is the eternal God. His sacrifice on the cross is not in the past for him. For because he is truly God, his sacrifice remains eternally present. And therefore, I think what most evangelicals are referring to when they say, I've been covered by the blood of the Lamb, or washed in the blood of the Lamb, using two different images, they are understanding themselves to have an act of spiritual communion where they, seek Jesus and his blood to wash away their sins, and they find a communion with his one sacrifice on the cross. Catholics also have spiritual acts of communion, but we also have this sacrament that he established at the Last Supper. When he said, this is the cup of my blood, the blood of the new and everlasting covenant for the forgiveness of sins, that he is making present at the Mass his sacrifice on the cross. What is eternally present to him becomes sacramentally present to us. And so the primary sacrifice, the infinite sacrifice we give God, is Jesus' body and blood. But then, this is where the second aspect comes out, especially at the offertory. When we bring the bread and the wine, we make an offering to God. And these are the gifts of, we even say in the Catholic prayer, that the bread is the fruit of the earth and the work of human hands. And the wine is the fruit of the vine and the work of human hands. They symbolize us and what we bring to God. So that we also offer ourselves with him. And in the action of offering ourselves with the bread and wine, just as Jesus transforms the bread and wine into his body and blood, he also unites us with him. We're members of the body of Christ by virtue of baptism. But by bringing ourselves to offer ourselves to God, we do that in union with Jesus Christ. And this is one of the key elements of the Mass. We're offering ourselves as Jesus did, but we are also simply joining with his one sacrifice. So this is the movement that's going on. Does that help?
6: Yes. And by participating in the Eucharist, could you say that if someone rejects that aspect, are they also rejecting forgiveness that it provides?
5: Well, it depends on why they reject it. No, if they do it knowing that that's what it is, yes.
4: 833-288-EWTN is our toll-free number, 833-288-3986. 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

0: 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Then I started praying and going to church. 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
10: Hi, Father Mitch. Thank you for taking my call.
11: Certainly.
10: I was wondering if you have ever read the book, The Sack, by William Paul Young. It's a fiction book.
11: Yeah, no, I have not.
10: Well, anyway, in the book, he has Jesus talking to a man.
11: Right.
10: And they're talking about Buddhists, Muslims, mm-hmm. Mormons, Iraqis, Palestinians, Jews, Baptists, and you know, like all different people. And
11: right.
10: And he has Jesus say, I have no desire to make them Christian, but I do want to join them in their transformation into sons and daughters of my Papa,
11: mm-hmm.
10: which means, you know, God the Father,
11: right,
10: into
11: right.
10: my brothers and sisters, into my beloved.
11: Mm-hmm.
10: And so, I wrote to William Paul Young, and I said, well, in Matthew 28, verse 19, 20, Jesus instructed the disciples to go out and make disciples of all nations, baptizing them in the
11: That's
10: name of the
11: in
10: Father,
11: my Bible,
10: Son,
11: too.
10: Yeah, so doesn't that mean then when they're baptized that they become Christian? Because William Paul Young wrote me back, and he said, I missed the part of the verse that says when you are baptized, you become Christian.
11: Oh, is that what he said?
10: Yeah, that's what he said. But when you are baptized, doesn't that mean you become a Christian?
11: Yes. As a matter of fact, I would take it just one step further. That in 1 Peter chapter 3, I think it's verse 19 and 20, St. Peter wrote, that baptism now saves you.
10: Okay, what was that? 1 Peter what?
11: 1 Peter chapter 3, I believe it's verses 19 and 20, that it says that baptism now saves you. Baptism has obviously, you know, great. It doesn't say that you are saved. It's just, it is, it's a present tense. Nun sozeto baptisma. Now, humas. The baptism now saves you. So, and so, you know, Rose, there's a very important verse in the first, in the second epistle of St. Paul to the Corinthians, chapter 11, beginning with verse 3, where he says, if somebody comes to you preaching another Jesus, you readily tolerate it. And if they come preaching another gospel, you accept it. And if they come with another spirit, you receive it. This is very important because even in the early church, there were people who gave another Jesus, another gospel, and another spirit. And this book, The Shack, would be a different Jesus than the Jesus of the gospel. And I think to keep that, and there are lots of other options for Jesus they may use the term, they may use that name, but it's not the Jesus of the gospel. There are all kinds. Back in the 80s and 90s, there were lots of different Jesuses speaking up through various spirit channelers and stuff. The Jesus of the Church Universal and Triumphant was not, that was started by Mark and Elizabeth Prophet. That was not the Jesus of the gospel. The Jesus of the Mormons is not the same as the Jesus of the gospel, by any means. The Jesus of the Quran is not the same as the Jesus of the gospel. This is something that is an ongoing reality, and we have to make sure that we judge any other Jesus, whether a person claims to be a visionary who is Catholic or who is outside of Christianity. We test their version of Jesus by the gospel, which is exactly what you did, for which I commend you. That was a good idea. And it just seems that he doesn't accept that Jesus.
9: God bless you, Rose. Thanks so much for the phone call today. That opens up a line for you at 833-288-EWTN. That's 833-288-3986. Next stop is Woodbridge, Virginia. Our friend Patterson is watching us on YouTube. Patterson, welcome to the program. You're on with Father Mitch.
12: How y'all doing today?
11: Better for talking to you, Patterson.
12: Okay. Question. I'm going to try to squeeze a second question in real quick. But, I remember when I called, I had asked you, I think, in the book of Revelations 11, mm-hmm. chapter 11 and chapter 17, refers Jerusalem to the Whore of Babylon.
11: Mm-hmm.
12: And I know you said that Jung Scott Hahn was talking about it. I'm not sure if it was mm-hmm. on EWTN
11: mm-hmm.
12: or is there a source or some way I could look for that? And the second question is, in the Gospels, we know Jesus put a kid in front of the disciples and says, if anyone harms these little ones, they shall put a rope around the neck and a stone. Now, traditionally, they said that the little kid was Saint Ignatius. So I don't know if that's true mm-hmm. to your knowledge or not.
11: Yeah, and maybe Saint Ignatius of Antioch. That is a later tradition. There's nothing in there to let us know for sure, one way or the other. It's one of those things that I have no way to prove or disprove that.
9: There are statues, however.
11: Yes, there are. And so there is, and there, He did not mention it in his letters. I don't know where the earliest mention of that comes from. So that I just couldn't tell you. I always like to encourage people to read his St. Ignatius letters. I wrote 7 of them. They're very good. And then in terms of who
9: is... Where can he find your discussion with Scott Hahn?
11: I have no idea where that is. Yeah. You know, I'm afraid, Patterson, Dr. Hahn and I have had so many conversations over the last 35 years I've known him. I have no idea where that is. You're asking an old guy to tell you about something from a long time ago. I just have no idea. But, you know, he and I have certainly talked about it probably more than once, but I don't remember where. Sorry,
9: Patterson. Wish we could have been more help. 833-288-EWTN. That's the number Ken used in Bismarck, North Dakota, listening on Real Presence Radio. Ken, you're on with Father Mitch.
11: Hello? Ken?
13: Hello?
11: Yes.
9: Go right ahead, Ken.
13: Yes, I have a question. You hear about back in, I don't know if it was in England or not, but when Catholics were persecuted, they were drawn and quartered. What exactly was that all about?
11: Actually, it was hung, drawn, and quartered. They would hang a person for a while, but not to break their neck, just to make them suffer, and that do that in public. Then they would go in and remove their intestines while they're still alive, pull their intestines out from them. All right, so that was the second part of it. The third part would kill them. That was quartering. They would take and tie 4 horses, 1 to each arm and each leg, and whip the horses to go in 4 directions. That's why they called it quartering. Now, you can see why. You know, we're celebrating here. It's still July, and we separated from England. When we eventually did write our Constitution in 1789, one of the amendments of our Basic Rights is that cruel and unusual punishment is prohibited by our Constitution. That may not be done. You can see why we would have such an amendment when that kind of torture existed at the hands of the English government. So they added that in there. But it's a very vicious way to die. And they would do that to discourage anybody else from being a Catholic priest who came to England. And by doing extra cruel punishment, they would discourage Catholics being here. Does that help, Ken?
13: Yeah, it's not too many notches down from a crucifixion, huh?
11: Yeah. Oh, yeah. This is horrible. Horrible punishment. And it really is something that went flat against human rights. Now, that was not the only kind of torment that was done. Certainly, there were people all over Europe, Catholic and non-Catholic alike, who did a variety of tortures. And in previous centuries, there were some of the worst torturers were among the Persians. They had some real cruelties in their repertoire. This is where we really need to keep reminding people of human dignity granted by God so you don't do that kind of torment. It's a very evil thing to do to anybody, no matter what your religion or ideology.
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18: This is a Messy Family Minute with Mike and Alicia Hernan. 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
9: 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Next up is Joe in San Antonio, Texas, listening on Guadalupe Radio. Joe, you're on with Father Mitch.
21: Hi, Father Mitch. How are you today?
11: I'm well, thank you, Joe. What can we do for you this fine day?
21: Okay, kind of a resolution. I promised that I would try and attend, my wife and I would try and attend a couple of extra, one or two extra Masses a week. My wife has been very good about it. She's very stout in what she believes, and so am I. But on the occasions that I go, sometimes a priest is not available, and we end up doing a communion service. Mm-hmm. And so I'm wondering the validity of that opposed to a Mass. The second part is, if that happens on a Sunday, and it is only a communion service because a priest is not available, am I now in mortal sin?
11: Mm-hmm. Good questions. First of all, if there is no priest available and there's a communion service and you go to that even on a Sunday, you are not in mortal sin. The Church cannot command you to do something that cannot be done. If there's no priest to celebrate Mass, then you can't go. That's not the fault of necessarily anybody.
9: And that would put you in the same boat whether there was a communion service or not.
11: Right. That would be the case. So now sometimes what you can do is in certain circumstances, this will be more applicable. Say you are traveling around Greece and there's no Catholic church. And there aren't many Catholic churches in the country of Greece. Athens is about the only Athens and Thessaloniki, I think, are the only ones I know of. There may be some others. I just don't know of them. And what you can do in that situation is go to a Greek Orthodox service. Now, they will not give permission to receive communion. We don't have any communion with them. But you could attend, and that would be satisfying your Sunday obligation to go to Mass. But if there's not that, and all the only possibility for any kind of service is a communion service, you can attend that. and that would take the place of Mass. And if you can't do that, then there's nothing you can do. You just take some extra time for personal prayer. That would be the only thing you could do. But it is legitimate to go to a communion service, especially most of the time at the parishes. They'll have that during the week because a lot of times one priest is trying to be the pastor of three churches. So he may not be able to go to all three churches. I know those circumstances, especially in more sparsely populated areas. That's all that can be. Or when there's so many people, they cannot physically get to church. Then communion service by deacon or lay minister of communion is certainly a legitimate option. And that happens oftentimes during the weekdays. Does that help you, Joe?
21: Yeah, just one other quick question. On a Sunday, since there is various times, if I did attend the communion service, would I had available another time to go, would I be obligated to attend, or is that communion service covered?
11: Well, that would be... I guess from my understanding, it would be odd that there is a communion service and not a Mass available. I mean, if you that would seem unusual, but if you can get to a Mass, and if you live in, for instance, San Antonio, there are plenty of places where you can get to a Sunday Mass because there are so many parishes. I think that situation would really only apply if you were way out in some place like Roosevelt, Texas, where there's no church around, and then the closest church might be El Dorado or something. Then all you can do is get to a communion service. That would be acceptable. But if there is the chance to get to Mass, it's important to go to Mass. Okay?
9: Next up is the great state of Michigan. Allison's listening on Ave Maria Radio. Allison, you're on with Father Mitch.
0: Oh, okay. Hello. I have a question.
11: Sure.
0: About if you have any idea of who this priest would have been, a Jesuit, came to the cabin where my great-great-great-grandparents were living in the Firelands in Ohio.
11: Uh-huh.
0: And he wore a long black coat and a white cravat.
11: Mm-hmm.
0: He was a young man, and Mrs. Gurley, the wife of Reverend Gurley, who set up the Methodist churches around Sandusky, Ohio, mm-hmm. in the early 1800s, they wanted to know. They had been persecuted in the rebellion in Ireland, and they wanted mm-hmm. to know who he was, and they were hoping he was Methodist. The stranger smiled. He said he was a Jesuit missionary on his way from Lower Canada to Detroit. He stayed the evening with them. They housed him until the next day, made mm-hmm. breakfast for him, and he got on his way to Detroit.
11: Mm-hmm.
0: That was just before the War of 1812, on the 12th of June of that year, broke out with England.
11: Right.
0: Maybe a week or so before.
11: Okay.
0: Is there any way to find out if there was a way to see what Jesuit he was?
11: Sure. There are two things. I don't know how close you are to Detroit.
0: An hour.
11: And in Detroit, there is the University of Detroit Mercy College. Okay? And I would ask to go to the library. There's a section there. It's my alma mater. Well, when I went there, it was just University of Detroit. But there's a library at the university, of course. And there's a

0: that started the parish called Jesu. The Jesu parish. In fact, we have two parishes in Detroit. And you may find look there to see who started them. That would be your best clue. But you'd have to go to the University of Detroit Library. And since it is especially about Jesuits in Detroit, that would be probably your best bet. Does that help?
1: Very much so.
0: Okay.
2: Thanks, Allison. We appreciate the question. Jupiter, Florida is our next location. Blake is listening on Sirius XM Channel 130. Blake, you're on with Father Mitch.
3: Yes. Hi, Father. Good day to you.
0: Good day to you, too.
3: Thank you, sir. I had a question about the, at the beginning of the Mass, when the priest says, let's consider the sins we have done and where we may have fallen short. Can that be considered a reconciliation, or is it really an examination of conscience type of situation?
0: Okay.
3: Where
0: In general, the Mass is a place for the forgiveness of venial sin. So if you have venial sin on your soul, that's called a penitential rite. It's not the same as confession, because you don't say your sins out loud to a priest who then gives you absolution. But in that penitential rite, the priest does speak a word of absolution, right after the confiteor. He gives an absolution, and that would apply for venial sin. If someone has committed mortal sin, then they, of course, would have to go to the sacrament of confession. But if it's venial sin, then that can be a person can receive reconciliation at the at Mass. Does that help?
3: So my other question would be then, if someone was doing the Eucharistic ministry and is unable to actually go to the sacrament of reconciliation, would that would cover you? I guess, as you said, it would cover you for any of the smaller venial sins.
0: Yeah,
3: to be able to
0: if you went to confession, okay. Of course. But you know, even if you don't get a chance to get to the confessional, then at Mass, you know, your sins, your venial sins can be forgiven during the liturgy.
2: Okay. Thank you. We appreciate it, Blake. 833-288-EWTN is our toll-free number. Sadinga is a first-time caller in the great state of Louisiana, listening on Catholic Community Media. Sadinga, you're on with Father Mitch.
4: Thank you, Father Mitch, for taking my call.
0: Sure.
4: Unfortunately, I am emotionally really killed. I came to this country in 1976. I went to school, graduated, and worked, had a master's degree, and worked with the Department of Health in Florida.
0: Mm-hmm.
4: And I met a lady. In fact, within that period, I was doubting my manhood. I went through three ladies. The second one got pregnant, but by then she said I was living in West Palm, in Fort Lauderdale, and she was living in West Palm Beach, and that we could not continue. But when I met the other lady, she started talking of how she wanted to marry me, and that we'll go back to Cameroon. I really got committed because I was really for a family. And come to find out, after 6 months, we did not have anything, but the second lady got pregnant and got my baby. And when I got the results, I heard about it. I had to turn around. I said, God has given me a gift. So I had to come back to her. I also suffered some of the abuses from the other third girl. Mm-hmm. But I stood fast and got married to my present wife.
0: Okay.
2: So what's your question today, Sadinga?
4: Yeah, the thing is that God gave me a low

0: we have 7 children, and 3 boys passed away, 2 from cancer, one that we don't know up to what happened. But I've always had that that disturbance and of not knowing how to come back to the Lord. I've always been a very close Catholic prayer. But then, you know, the question came up. I've been listening to the radio now for about 3 months, and every time I enter my car, I listen to it. But there was a question of, why is it that we don't know about the father and mother of our Blessed Lady?
1: Okay. Now, here's the thing, Sidney. We do have some information. There is a book called the Proto-Gospel, or sometimes they use the Greek word Proto-Evangelion, of James. And in that Proto-Gospel of James, I think it's in chapter 2 or 3, that you see as much as we know about St. Anne and St. Joachim. They're not in the 4 Gospels, but they are in that book. That book was written about 125 A.D., and it was written, apparently most scholars would agree on this, it was written by members of the family. So this would be information that had been passed on by the family. And as you would well know, and a lot of times what the family remembers is just passed from one generation to another. Just like with that lady that called in about that Jesuit that stopped at her great-great-great-great-grandparents' house. They had passed on, you know, that happened a week or so before the War of 1812. This was an old family tradition that's not in the history books, but families remember. So that's where that comes from. And you can look that book up online. If you go to the internet, you can find the Proto-Gospel of James and download it for free.
2: You've got a Yale-educated professor at Notre Dame who's going to talk about Christian and Muslim relations tonight on the program.
1: Yes.
2: Dr. Gabriel Reynolds.
1: Yes. So be there or be square.
2: 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Speaking of Islam, up next is John, a first-time caller in St. Louis, Missouri, listening on Sirius XM Channel 130, who may benefit from tonight's program. John, you're on with Father Mitch.
3: Oh, this is great. I can't believe I'm talking to you.
1: Well, you are.
3: I'm 69 years old, married 46 years, 12 years of Catholic education, and until I started really listening to the EWTN stuff about 5 years ago, I was one of those lost Catholics, and I just, you guys do a great job.
1: Thank you.
3: And
1: thank you.
3: The one thing, too, I wanted to add was that a couple of calls ago, you had a young guy getting married, so being married for 46 years, two things. First, where you fall on your list of importance drops down every time you have somebody else in your life, like your wife, kids, all of a sudden, you can't be at the top of your own list.
1: Good advice.
3: Secondly, your wife, she's not always right, but she's never wrong. So just try to keep your cool when it comes to that stuff. And
1: the married guys inside this room are laughing, but go ahead. Yes.
3: Oh, the other one is I wake up every morning and say I'm sorry, and I'll try not to do it again without even knowing, without any reason. So
1: yeah,
3: it seems to work.
1: It's nice to hear this kind of wise advice from you youngsters.
3: Yeah, like I said, I'm headed towards 70, but I'm not there yet. But
1: well, that's...
3: I had the misfortune of kind of going through the Catholic school system kind of in the 60s and 70s.
1: Yeah.
3: And that was a tough time, but I'm coming around, and real thanks to your channel.
1: Well, do you have a question for today?
3: Yeah. Actually, my question has to do with the other night I was watching EWTN. I forget the name of it, but there was a fellow on here. It was a book he had written about Catholics versus Islam, sort of the history.
1: Mm-hmm.
3: And, you know, I now that I'm a grandfather, I try to maybe have answers when they have questions. And Dr. David Anders is real good at explaining the different denominations, how they started and all that stuff. But actually, the whole world of Islam is just foreign to me. I mean, I just don't know when it started. Obviously, it started after the resurrection. It started, and then, you know, everybody yells about the Crusades. And I'm like, this guy was so good explaining what happened before the Crusades. I'm just trying to, hopefully you can give me a quick synopsis of the history.
1: Muhammad had been married. His first wife, Khadija, was fairly wealthy, and while married to her in the year 610 A.D., he had this, what he considered a call from God, and she explained to him that it was probably the angel Gabriel that had appeared to him. And between 610 and 632, he had a number of revelations that he said came to him. He basically talked about how God is the creator of everything. He is going to be the judge of everybody on the basis of their goodness or evil. And he spoke about these things and called for care for the poor. He had grown up very poor, destitute poor, and only became wealthy later on. He got persecuted by members of his own tribe and was eventually forced to leave his hometown of Mecca, and he moved to a place called Yathrib, that is now called Medina, which is just the Arabic word for city, the city. And so there he began to acquire more power. He defeated a number of his enemies in a variety of battles and eventually was able to win and conquer Mecca. And he executed just a couple of his worst enemies. And, you know, Mecca became Muslim. And then he died, I believe, in 632 or 33, June. I think it was 633. So that would make him, he would die just about 600 years after Christ. He would have been older than Christ. Muhammad was born around the year 585 A.D., and died in 633. So not very old, but, you know, certainly older than Christ was. And his disciples began to spread Islam. They spread it very quickly. The Romans and the Persian Empire had been at war for years before that. And in the war that ended in the about 625, the two empires had worn each other out. So they're very weak. And even though Rome won, both of them were weakened by it. And in that power vacuum, Muslim armies were able to conquer all of Persia and big sections of the Roman Empire, all Egypt, all the way across North Africa, which had been Roman and Christian, and then up into Syria and over to all of Persia. So, and then it continued on, you know, spreading mostly through jihad and warfare. That would be a quick summary of it. Does that help?
3: Yeah, that helps. Kind of the question I had was, this fellow with the book, he talked about, you know, I always hear about the Crusades and how horrible the Catholics were.
1: Yeah.
3: And he actually said 400 years before then, there was massive persecution by Islam to the Catholics.
1: Yes.
3: It was something new to me, but pretty much everything's new to me these days.
1: Yeah. What you may want to do is look up some histories of Islam. That would not be a bad idea. And you can, there's a guy, Bernard, I forget his last name. He's Jewish, actually. But he has written some of the best histories. And what you see is that at first there was not persecution, but then in the period beginning in the 700s, persecution of the Christians, as more people became Muslim, the Christians were weaker. And by the way, they, you know, Christians and Jews had to pay a tax called the jizya in order to live in Muslim-controlled territory. A lot of people couldn't afford the tax. They converted to Islam, and the persecutions got kind of rough in the 900s and in the 1000s. And then you add to that that the Seljuk Turks, who also were Muslim, came in, into the territory, and they began conquering more of Asia Minor from the Byzantines. The Byzantines invited the Christians from Western Europe to come help them because so many Christian cities had been conquered, and the Muslims were killing the Christians in cities like Ephesus and Chalcedon and Nicaea. And so the Christians came from the West, but they added the idea, we will go all the way to Jerusalem, which they did. But it wasn't to convert Muslims. It was a crusade to win back territory that had been taken from the Christians.
2: Now, let me, I thought I heard you say that, who are you saying was born in 580?
1: 585 was Muhammad himself.
2: And I thought you said he was older than Christ.
1: Yeah, because he lived longer.
2: That's different than he's older.
1: Okay. Yeah, no, he wasn't from before Christ.
2: He
1: lived a longer lifespan.
2: There you go. Okay. That makes more
1: so
2: sense.
1: So he was older. Christ died 33, and he was older than that.
2: So we got about 30 seconds left here, and I don't know if you know this well enough to answer, but Michael in Oklahoma wants to know about the translation in Isaiah 62, where it says, your builder will marry you.
1: Yes, God is their builder, and he will marry Israel. This is something that goes back to the prophet Hosea, who saw the Lord as the bridegroom and Israel as the bride. And that's picked up, Jeremiah picked that up, Ezekiel picked that up, and then it's also here in Isaiah 62. And then for the lady asking about Jesus calling, there's nothing wrong with it. I've read it. There's nothing bad in there. It's nice, pious little things. It's not particularly Catholic, but it's not anti-Catholic or un-Catholic.
2: Would you leave us with a blessing?
1: Lord, bless you all and keep you, the Father, Son, and Holy Spirit. Amen.
2: Amen. On behalf of our host, Father Mitch Paquette, producer Michael McCall, call screener Matt Kubensky, and our social media maven, Mr. Ace McKay, I'm Jack Williams. Thanks so much for tuning in to EWTN's Open Line. Until we get together tomorrow, God bless.

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7: It was 1955. I arrived 2 months early, weighing only 2 pounds. Babies that small rarely survive. Because of my premature birth, oxygen was needed to keep me alive. Unfortunately, it affected my vision. My parents believed God would take care of me. Despite limited vision, no hearing, and mobility issues, my parents loved me unconditionally. Some people can't cope with a premature infant. One lady took one look at me and asked my mother why she didn't have an abortion. My father threw her out of the house. An abortion? Never. My parents would not, could not, throw me away. Without any medical explanation, my hearing and nervous system developed normally.
8: When he came down from the mountain, great crowds followed him. And behold, a leper came to him and knelt before him.
9: Lord, if you will,
10: you can make me clean.
8: And he stretched out his hand and touched him.
9: I will be clean.
8: And immediately, his leprosy was cleansed.
9: See that you say nothing to anyone, but go, show yourself to the priest and offer the gift that Moses commanded for a proof to the people.
8: As Jesus entered Capernaum, a centurion came forward to him, beseeching him.
11: Lord, my servant is lying paralyzed at home in terrible distress.
9: I will come and heal him.
11: Lord, I am not worthy to have you come under my roof, but only say the word, and my servant will be healed. For I am a man under authority, with soldiers under me. And I say to one, go, and he goes, and to another, come, and he comes, and to my slave, do this, and he does it.
8: When Jesus heard him, he marveled and said to those who followed him,
9: truly I say to you, not even in Israel have I found such faith.
12: Pray the Memorare to the Blessed Virgin Mary with the All Saints Catholic School 3rd grade class.

0: to use Pope Francis' terminology, marriage is messy, right? And family is messy because it lives in the real world. But that's why when we let the love of Christ into marriage and into the family, and we make it a central focus point, really, we are allowing it to become what it's supposed to be. And it will become a place of joy.
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3: 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President Trump says Iran is going to get, quote, hit very hard if the Strait of Hormuz doesn't open soon. Iran and Oman say they have control of the strait. Meanwhile, Secretary of State Marco Rubio says progress has been made in talks with Iran and Oman, but no agreement has yet been reached. Chipotle Mexican Grill is voluntarily removing jalapenos from its restaurants nationwide. Michael Kastner reports.
4: This comes after a Minnesota salmonella outbreak linked to the peppers sickened over 100 people. In a statement released Tuesday, the fast food chain confirmed it was cooperating with a public health investigation and had identified jalapenos from one common lot as a potential source of contamination. Investigators believe the spread of the foodborne illness has impacted other Mexican-style quick service restaurants and possibly other states as well. Although Chipotle had a specific lot number identified, the FDA has yet to release a recall concerning the outbreak.
3: Severe thunderstorms are coming down on millions across the Midwest. Heavy rain is set to be produced across the region, with major cities like Chicago, St. Louis, and Kansas expected to get hit. A level 2 out of 4 flash flood risk is in place for much of the region. Pope Leo XIV will make an apostolic trip to Uruguay, Argentina, and Peru, announcing the dates from November 6th through the 17th. The 12-day tour will be his first papal visit to Latin America. And in sports, Cleveland's WNBA expansion team now has a name. The team announced it will be called the Sirens during an event at Rocket Arena. The WNBA's 16th team will begin play in 2028. The league returns to Cleveland for the first time since the Rockets folded in 2003. Keeping you connected with the church and the world 24 hours a day and on the web at relevantradio.com. 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

0: Well, thanks for joining me. It's great to be here with you today. Let's pray for our country. We're talking about patriotism. We're talking about unity in the nation. In just a moment, we're going to enter into, I believe, one of the most powerful prayer times that we can experience. I call it the Hour of Mercy. And wherever you are, if you want to join us, feel free to dial in. I'll open the phones at 888-914-9149. That's 888-914-9149. Bring your personal intentions, bring your loved ones, bring your hurting world to the foot of the cross. And I want to pray for somebody who reached out to me the other day. And they're going through a pretty difficult time. She's going through a lot of health conditions. And Bob, thanks for sending this intention over. I want to pray for a woman named Jeannie who is really suffering physically. And I just want to bring her to the Lord and to this lifeline. Also, somebody who just got some very negative news about a job opportunity that they had, and they're concerned about it at this moment in time. So anyone who's looking for work or underemployed or struggling financially, I want to bring you to the Lord as well. And again, you can get in 888-914-9149. I just want to invite you also to pray and to trust. All right, I said this yesterday, and I say it again. This is such a powerful prayer because the Lord says, through the chaplet, you'll obtain everything of what you ask is compatible with my will. So, I think the Lord wants your loved one freed from that addiction. I think your loved one wants your marriage restored if it's broken. You know, I think the Lord wants you to be in a closer union with him if you're struggling spiritually. And, you know, whether the Lord wants to heal you right now might be a cross for you to carry. But the Lord wants you to ask, right? He wants you to trust. And I believe that great things are in store for you. So let's pray the chaplet of divine mercy right now. And in the studio with me here, actually on set, is my colleague Christian Gaughan. And Christian, it's good to have you with me. Anything you want to start us off with, any prayer intentions that you have?
1: Yeah, I'll pray for my family, wife and kids, my parents, my brother. My brother and his wife are expecting a baby. And I know they've had some difficulties in the past with miscarriages, so pray that everything goes well there. Also for a couple of friends who are going through great difficulties in their respective marriages, for the institution of marriage as well.
0: Yeah, that's a good prayer. And Nick, thank you for joining me. You pray with me every day, so what's on your heart?
2: Thanks, Drew. Yeah, our colleague Chris reached out to me with a few intentions. So he's praying for the repose of the souls of his uncle Steve, who died last month from throat cancer. Cousin Eric, who was 57, passed away from pancreatic cancer this past Sunday. And also prayers for the repose of the soul of his mom, Ruth. Today will be 7 years since she passed.
0: Wow. And Nick will take all of your intentions. If you don't get through on the phone line, you can reach us at Drew Mariani Show. At Drew Mariani Show. It's our Twitter or our X platform. And hope you'll follow us there at Drew Mariani Show and at Drew Mariani. And Nick will give you some voice, okay? So let's begin. We'll pray right now in the name of the Father and of the Son and of the Holy Spirit. Amen. Uh-huh. You expire, Jesus, but the source of life gushed forth for souls and the ocean of mercy opened up for the whole world. O font of life, unfathomable divine mercy, envelop the whole world and empty yourself out upon us. O blood and water which gushed forth from the heart of Jesus as a fountain of mercy for us.
1: I trust in you.
0: O blood and water which gushed forth from the heart of Jesus as a fountain of mercy for us.
1: I trust in you.
0: O blood and water which gushed forth from the heart of Jesus as a fountain of mercy for us.
1: I trust in you.
0: Our Father who art in heaven, hallowed be thy name. Thy kingdom come, thy will be done on earth as it is in heaven.
1: Give us this day our daily bread and forgive us our trespasses as we forgive those who trespass against us. And lead us not into temptation, but deliver us from evil. Amen.
0: Hail Mary, full of grace, the Lord is with thee. Blessed art thou among women, and blessed is the fruit of thy womb, Jesus.
1: Holy Mary, Mother of God, pray for us sinners, now and at the hour of our death. Amen.
0: And I believe in God, the Father Almighty, the Creator of heaven and earth, and in Jesus Christ, his only Son, our Lord, who was conceived by the Holy Spirit and was born of the Virgin Mary. He suffered under Pontius Pilate, was crucified, died, and was buried. He descended into hell. On the third day, he rose again from the dead. He ascended into heaven and is seated at the right hand of God the Father Almighty. From there he shall come to judge the living and the dead.
1: I believe in the Holy Spirit, the Holy Catholic Church, communion of saints, the forgiveness of sins, the resurrection of the body, and life everlasting. Amen.
0: All right, let's take a few calls. Nick, who's up first? All right, so we have Kim from Whiteland, Indiana. Kim, good afternoon.
3: Good afternoon. Thank you for taking my call. I just wanted to call with a praise report.
0: All right.
3: I called in about 2 months ago, maybe a month and a half ago, asking for prayers for my husband, who had an addiction to gambling. And the Divine Mercy was prayed for him. But in addition to that, I used Father Ripperger's deliverance prayers to the laity. The very next day after doing the deliverance prayers, my husband informed me that he was done with gambling. He'd had a very bad experience that day, and he has not done any of it since.
0: Yeah, that's an absolute miracle. But you know, so I'm so glad you called. I want to pray in Thanksgiving for you. My own father, and I've shared his story many times, he struggled with alcoholism. Prior to that, he had a real gambling addiction. And for anyone who's listening, I want them to know, you know, prayer can break those chains. And we've seen it. I think the chapel is very powerful. I started the broadcast by saying, you know, I think the Lord wants, you know, those who are addicted to be freed, right? And I believe that's the case here. Anything you ask through the chaplet, you'll obtain if it's compatible with its will. And I think the Lord wants your loved one freed from their addiction to porn, their addiction to gambling, their addiction to drugs. So if you have a loved one that's battling an addiction right now, let's pray for them. And let's give God thanks for this answered prayer. Thank you for your call. Eternal Father, we offer you the body, blood, soul, and divinity of your dearly beloved Son, our Lord Jesus Christ.
1: In atonement for our sins and those of the whole world.
0: For the sake of his sorrowful passion.
1: Have mercy on us and on the whole world.
0: For the sake of his sorrowful passion.
1: Have mercy on us and on the whole world.
0: For the sake of his sorrowful passion.
1: Have mercy on us and on the whole world.
0: For the sake of his sorrowful passion.
1: Have mercy on us and on the whole world.
0: For the sake of his sorrowful passion.
1: Have mercy on us and on the whole world.
0: For the sake of his sorrowful passion.
1: Have mercy on us and on the whole world.
0: For the sake of his sorrowful passion.
1: Have mercy on us and on the whole world.
0: For the sake of his sorrowful passion.
1: Have mercy on us and on the whole world.
0: For the sake of his sorrowful passion.
1: Have mercy on us and on the whole world.
0: For the sake of his sorrowful passion.
1: Have mercy on us and on the whole world.
0: All right, our next call up is from Medford, Massachusetts. Patricia, good afternoon. Thanks for joining us.
4: Hi, Drew. I have a praise and a prayer report. My cousin Bob, he now has a secure place to live with 3 square meals a day.
0: Right.
4: And my sister Barbara and I are both in need of a new primary care physician prior to September 22nd.
0: All right, well, let's lift that up. We will pray right now, and we'll lift up your intentions with all of those who pray with us. Lord, I believe in 2 or more gathered, you are present. That's what you promised. So I ask you to hear her prayers and hear all those who now cry out to you. Eternal Father, we offer you the body, blood, soul, and divinity of your dearly beloved Son, our Lord Jesus Christ.
1: In atonement for our sins and those of the whole world.
0: For the sake of his sorrowful passion.
1: Have mercy on us and on the whole world.
0: For the sake of his sorrowful passion.
1: Have mercy on us and on the whole world.
0: For the sake of his sorrowful passion.
1: Have mercy on us and on the whole world.
0: For the sake of his sorrowful passion.
1: Have mercy on us and on the whole world.
0: For the sake of his sorrowful passion.
1: Have mercy on us and on the whole world.
0: For the sake of his sorrowful passion.
1: Have mercy on us and on the whole world.
0: For the sake of his sorrowful passion.
1: Have mercy on us and on the whole world.
0: For the sake of his sorrowful passion.
1: Have mercy on us and on the whole world.
0: For the sake of his sorrowful passion.
1: Have mercy on us and on the whole world.
0: For the sake of his sorrowful passion.
1: Have mercy on us and on the whole world.
0: All right, before we get to our next call, let me jump over to Nick, who is right here with us. Nick, what's going on? What's coming in?
2: Drew, we're praying for Judy, who is diagnosed with bladder cancer and has surgery today. She's praying it did not spread and that her bladder will not have to be removed. Michelle is praying for her friend Rocco, who was in a serious car accident in the Dominican Republic. Mary is praying for a friend Liz, who had a stroke and is not doing well. Mercedes is praying for Kevin, who suffers from depression and is looking for the Lord. Liz is asking prayers that her ultrasound of her arteries look good. And finally, Valerie says, it seems like a miracle, but I'm feeling deep within my soul that my husband and I and our 4 adult children and their families are being called to move closer together and live within the same city and same state. I've been praying for this for a few years, and it seems like Jesus is starting to move the toughest hearts in our family toward the end. I pray if it's God's will, his perfect timing be but soon, please.
0: All right, it's a great prayer. Perfect. We'll trust in God's will on that for sure. And who's coming up next on our next call? All right, Cadence from Mentor, Ohio. Good afternoon.
5: Good afternoon. I would like to pray for my mom. She has a interview at 4:30 Eastern Time, and prayers that it goes well and also that my family can find a house by October 1st, 2027. All right. Thank you.
0: Well, big prayers, right? All right, we will pray for that interview, and we'll pray for God's providence. We'll pray for his mercy. And Lord, I just lift up all these particular intentions, but I ask in a particular way for anyone who is looking for work, who's underemployed or unemployed, and for that interview that's going to be taking place in literally moments. So we want to lift that up, give her mother eloquence and intelligence and charisma, and let those who see her recognize all those capabilities. So Lord, we give you our hearts. We unite all those who those intentions just voiced, and we ask you to, in your mercy, hear us as we pray. Eternal Father, we offer you the body, blood, soul, and divinity of your dearly beloved Son, our Lord Jesus Christ.
1: In atonement for our sins and those of the whole world.
0: For the sake of his sorrowful passion.
1: Have mercy on us and on the whole world.
0: For the sake of his sorrowful passion.
1: Have mercy on us and on the whole world.
0: For the sake of his sorrowful passion.
1: Have mercy on us and on the whole world.
0: For the sake of his sorrowful passion.
1: Have mercy on us and on the whole world.
0: For the sake of his sorrowful passion.
1: Have mercy on us and on the whole world.
0: For the sake of his sorrowful passion.
1: Have mercy on us and on the whole world.
0: For the sake of his sorrowful passion.
1: Have mercy on us and on the whole world.
0: For the sake of his sorrowful passion.
1: Have mercy on us and on the whole world.
0: For the sake of his sorrowful passion.
1: Have mercy on us and on the whole world.
0: For the sake of his sorrowful passion.
1: Have mercy on us and on the whole world.
0: All right. I think it's Anna in Miami. Good afternoon, Anna.
6: Good afternoon, Drew. I'd like to request prayer for my daughters, especially my youngest. They're both in their 20s. But she has, her heart is so hardened and kind of like resentful, and it's affecting her relationship with her sister. Mm. And I just pray that both, you know, God can break those walls and have them bond again.
0: No, I certainly can. Again, I go back to what I've been saying all day. I really believe that's one of the prayers. Whatever you ask, you know, through the chapel, we grant it if it's compatible with God's will, and I'm sure that's what he wants for you. The other thing the Lord told St. Faustina, so if you're dealing with cancer, you're dealing with division, wayward children, addictions, things that seem impossible, the Lord says that people do not know. They do not know the scope of his divine mercy, and therefore we don't pray for big enough things. Let's pray big right now. I'll ask God for miracles today. I do that all the time. I never limit God. Because he said to St. Faustina, it's my desire to give much, very much. He says, but I'm very sad when people ask for little, when they narrow their hearts. So let's not do that. We'll give the Lord right now the deepest and most important intentions of our heart. Let's unite in one voice as we pray. Eternal Father, I offer you the body, blood, soul, and divinity of your dearly beloved Son, our Lord Jesus Christ.
1: In atonement for our sins and those of the whole world.
0: For the sake of his sorrowful passion.
1: Have mercy on us and on the whole world.
0: For the sake of his sorrowful passion.
1: Have mercy on us and on the whole world.
0: For the sake of his sorrowful passion.
1: Have mercy on us and on the whole world.
0: For the sake of his sorrowful passion.
1: Have mercy on us and on the whole world.
0: For the sake of his sorrowful passion.
1: Have mercy on us and on the whole world.
0: For the sake of his sorrowful passion.
1: Have mercy on us and on the whole world.
0: For the sake of his sorrowful passion.
1: Have mercy on us and on the whole world.
0: For the sake of his sorrowful passion.
1: Have mercy on us and on the whole world.
0: For the sake of his sorrowful passion.
1: Have mercy on us and on the whole world.
0: For the sake of his sorrowful passion.
1: Have mercy on us and on the whole world.
0: All right, next call comes from Sillmore, California. Adriana, good afternoon.
7: Good afternoon, Drew. I'm praying for my daughter. She was just admitted into the hospital as we speak in the labor and delivery room. So I'm praying for a safe and healthy labor and delivery of my first grandbaby girl.
0: All right. Well, congratulations on that. It's your first grandbaby, and I love that. It's going to change your world. So we'll pray right now for a very safe and healthy delivery. I want to pray for all those who are having trouble in utero, the complications with their pregnancies. The mother right now wants to terminate her child. I just pray that the Lord will convict her heart and let her know this is a blessing, not a curse. And for any mom that's made the mistake of aborting her child, this can also be painful. I ask for the healing that you need and the acceptance of God's mercy that's there for you. Can I sneak one more in, Nick? I can, right? Let's sneak one more in. Let's go to Sue in South Milwaukee. Is that what I'm hearing? Sue, good afternoon.
8: Thank you for taking my call.
0: You're welcome.
8: Can we pray for Tom, who has AFib, and he would like an ablation? He's in the hospital now, and Steve is going to have two heart procedures in September and August. There's an expectant mother in the hospital with high blood pressure for 6 weeks till she has her baby. We would like a pro-life governor in Wisconsin and a prayer of thanksgiving that Mary Jo, who had a heart valve replacement today, had a successful surgery.
0: All right. Well, we'll lift up all your intentions. Let's unite those of yours along with your Thanksgiving to all those who are praying with us right now. And Lord, I just thank you for this time of prayer. I know you hear these prayers, and I pray in gratitude, and I intercede on behalf of all those who now unite with me as we pray. Eternal Father, I offer you the body, blood, soul, and divinity of your dearly beloved Son, our Lord Jesus Christ.
1: In atonement for our sins and those of the whole world.
0: For the sake of his sorrowful passion.
1: Have mercy on us and on the whole world.
0: For the sake of his sorrowful passion.
1: Have mercy on us and on the whole world.
0: For the sake of his sorrowful passion.
1: Have mercy on us and on the whole world.
0: For the sake of his sorrowful passion.
1: Have mercy on us and on the whole world.
0: For the sake of his sorrowful passion.
1: Have mercy on us and on the whole world.
0: For the sake of his sorrowful passion.
1: Have mercy on us and on the whole world.
0: For the sake of his sorrowful passion.
1: Have mercy on us and on the whole world.
0: For the sake of his sorrowful passion.
1: Have mercy on us and on the whole world.
0: For the sake of his sorrowful passion.
1: Have mercy on us and on the whole world.
0: For the sake of his sorrowful passion.
1: Have mercy on us and on the whole world.
0: Holy God, Holy Mighty One, Holy Immortal One.
1: Have mercy on us and on the whole world.
0: Holy God, Holy Mighty One, Holy Immortal One.
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0: Holy God, Holy Mighty One, Holy Immortal One.
1: Have mercy on us and on the whole world.
0: Eternal God, in whom mercy is endless and the treasury of compassion inexhaustible, please look kindly upon us and increase your mercy in us, so that in difficult moments we may not despair nor become despondent, but with great confidence submit ourselves to your holy will, which is love and mercy itself. Jesus, I trust in you. Jesus, I trust in you. Jesus, I trust in you. Our Lady Queen of Heaven,
1: pray for us.
0: Our Lady of Champion,
1: pray for us.
0: Mother of Mercy,
1: pray for us.
0: Our Lady of Guadalupe,
1: pray for us.
0: Our Lady Reconciler of Peoples and Nations,
1: pray for us.
0: Virgin Most Powerful,
1: pray for us.
0: St. Joseph,
1: pray for us.
0: St. Faustina,
1: pray for us.
0: St. John Paul II,
1: pray for us.
0: St. Peregrine,
1: pray for us.
0: St. Jose Maria Escriva,
1: pray for us.
0: Blessed Michael Sapochko,
1: pray for us.
0: To all you angels and saints,
1: pray for us.
0: In the name of the Father, and of the Son, and of the Holy Spirit, amen. Before you go, I've got an alert for you. If you have signed up for our SMS group, our text group for the Drew Mariani Show, and I know a number of you have, I'm about to send you a text, okay? So look at your phone. A great conversation I want to share with you that we had. I'll send you this link to you right now, okay? So if you have not signed up yet, you can still join the family here for the Drew Mariani Show. 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So text Drew to 914-914. One final time. 914-914, text the word Drew. You'll get this link I'm about to send. So do it now, and you'll get it that fast, okay? So be on the lookout for that. That's coming up. Then, of course, our conversation will continue with more right after this.
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0: Well, good afternoon and welcome. It is great to be with you this afternoon. If you are just tuning in, I am broadcasting live from Denver, Colorado, the 144th Supreme Convention of the Knights of Columbus. If you've been following my coverage over the past day or two, you've heard remarkable stories of charity and evangelization, humanitarian relief, religious liberty, service, and so much more. In just a moment, you're going to hear from the Supreme Knight, Patrick Kelly. What an amazing story he has. Before I get to him, though, just to set the scene for you, behind all of the efforts, all that you're hearing that the Knights of Columbus are doing, I want to give credit to Blessed Michael McGivney, who in 1882 formed Faithful Catholic Men, who the focus was to strengthen their families and to serve their parishes and to change the world through Christian charity. And fast forward almost a century and a half later, what do we see? The vision is alive. In over 2 million knights, actually 2.2 million is the number I heard today, serving countries all around the globe. Leading the mission, the Supreme Knight, Patrick Kelly. His life has been dedicated to service, both to the church and to the country and to the Knights of Columbus. He served as a U.S. Navy JAG officer. He promoted international religious freedom. He leads a renewal of the St. John Paul II National Shrine. He's now serving as the Order's chief executive. And he spent a career defending human dignity and helping Catholics live their faith boldly. And I'm delighted to have him here with me today. It's truly an honor. Thank you so much for your time.
15: The honor is mine.
0: Now, you've done so much. I've said this before to you about both your career and how God is now using you. I'm delighted to have it. I heard your speech, almost 90 minutes. Phenomenal in what the Knights accomplished. I'm always so impressed. This year's theme, let's talk about that and what's being accomplished. Clearly, the vision of McGinnity in 1882 has blossomed to an international outreach, and it continues to grow.
15: Mm-hmm. Yeah. Well, our theme was In the One, We Are One. And every year we have a theme for the convention and a theme for my address. And it just seemed very appropriate this year to take Pope Leo, our new Pope from the United States, to take his Episcopal motto. In the One, We Are One. And I think there's so many meanings there. But for the Knights, our second principle is unity. Yeah. And I think that is something that we need in all of our countries. People need it in their own lives too. I think you know, I talked a little bit about this in the report. There's fractions and friction and dissension. So it just seemed to us that unity was a good theme for this year.
0: That's beautiful. I love it. You spoke of the Pope.
16: What's with the Holy Father and the papal video? I also understand that you have a history with him. He goes back to, you knew him as Cardinal Prevost, right?
15: Yeah, I did. I did. Yeah. So I met him. I met him when he was first bishop. But he's a delight to meet with. His English is very good.
16: No accent, no South Chicago accent.
15: No, there's a slight Chicago accent, but really, just a delightful person. He listens. He listens very well, and then he kind of saves all his questions for later. And he'll come back. Like when I met with him one of these times, I was describing some of the things that the Knights were doing, and I described our core initiative, and then the conversation moved on. And then he went back to core. He went back to it to talk about it. Because I think he's very interested. He's acutely aware of kind of the what men are going through in our culture. Yeah. And he wanted to talk about that.
16: Well, that's been a passion for you. I think last year when I had an opportunity to sit down with you, we had a similar conversation about core. Core meaning heart, I'm assuming,
15: yes,
16: right?
15: Yes.
16: For those who don't know, maybe you can talk about that. We live in a culture where there's fierce, men feel isolated.
15: Yes.
16: Right? They really do. And yet within the Knights, this fraternal community, you see what, 2.2 million members?
15: Yeah.
16: And it's continuing to grow, which is pretty amazing. Your message is that if you reach the man, then you reach the family, right?
15: Yeah.
16: And then you get the parish, you get the community, you get everything. And I think it's a bold vision. For those who don't know, share a little bit about the core initiative.
15: Yes. So what core is I don't want to call it a program because it's more than that. But our Knights of Columbus, Knights of Columbus councils around the world offer a meeting, a core meeting for the men of the parish. You don't have to be a member of the Knights to do it,
16: right.
15: But we offer this meeting for the men of the parish, and we do prayer, we do faith formation, and we do fraternity. Right. Those three things. And what we are doing is where men have a hunger to know their faith, right? I think so many of us didn't really get the catechesis we probably needed growing up, and so Core is filling that vacuum, but it's doing it in an atmosphere of friendship. And we started 4 years ago with a small pilot of 60 councils, and now we have 6,000 councils doing it.
16: Wow.
15: So clearly it's taking, right? You see the interest. And I think it is also kind of indicative of what's going on in the church in general. With converts and with young people coming back to the church or turning to the church for the first time.
16: Yeah, I was having a conversation earlier the other day about that because we see this exodus out of the church, the rise of the nuns, but I'm seeing reports now, they're coming all across the country of Gen Z, you know, millennials, that they're filling churches. They're coming back once again, which is a tremendous, tremendous sign. Oh,
15: yeah.
16: I just love it.
15: It is. The joke is you have these boomer parents whose kids are going to church and they're looking at each other.
16: True.
15: What did we do wrong?
16: It's so true. It's actually so funny. It's so tragic, too. That is so true. You know, I heard something. I'm surprised. I never knew this about you. But Archbishop Fulton Sheen, of course, great event going to be happening in just a month. I understand that when you're a young boy, it's interesting how paths cross, how God allows people to meet. You met Archbishop Fulton J. Sheen. Share that story with those who may not know him.
15: So Sheen, this was the early 70s. I was 9 years old, and Sheen came to our parish to do a weekend parish mission. And our pastor, I think probably he didn't know what to do with Sheen on a Saturday night.
16: Yeah, right.
15: So he called up my mom and dad and he said, "Can I bring Sheen over for dinner?" So obviously yes, let's do that. So you know, my mom, I'm sure she cleaned up the house and so we had Archbishop Sheen for dinner, and he told us great stories.
16: No way.
15: And of course, all my siblings, we were all just captivated by his stories. And you know, you're meeting someone. You were meeting a renowned Catholic evangelist. It was great.
16: That had a profound impact on you, though.
15: Yeah, it's something that I just had a sense I was around a remarkable person, right? It was one of those things that kind of lives in family history, right? We got some pictures of it, and you know, we still sort of share those pictures around the family a bit. And now here we are, what, you know, 50 years later, and Sheen is going to be beatified.
16: And he was a Knight.
15: Yes, he was a knight.
0: I heard you mention that today.
15: Yeah, so. He was a knight. He spoke at our Supreme Conventions.
0: I think saints meet saints sometimes, you know?
15: Yeah.
0: And John Paul II didn't live too far. He didn't work too far away from the convent of St. Faustina.
15: Yeah.
0: Paths cross, you know? So I think that's kind of providential. Yeah. Here you are leading one of the largest Catholic organizations on the planet. And, you know, Sheen, of course, one of the great evangelists of our day, influenced people. He fought against and spoke and taught against, really is maybe a better way of putting it, the rise of socialism, the evils of communism. Yeah. And I'd love to get your take on that, because one of the other tenets of the Knights, of course, is patriotism.
15: Yeah.
0: And we see a lot, we see the rise of patriotism in the country today. There's some confusion with nationalism.
15: Yes.
0: But we also see the DSA, we see socialism, and I'm fearful that the very slippery and eerie creep of communism could follow that.
15: Yeah.
0: I know the Knights' mission is to bring patriotism to the culture. Yeah. How do you see all that's unfolding around us, and what do you see the Knights' role in bringing truth
15: to that? I think the Knights' role is to bring truth to this. I think our role is to stay with the gospel, to stay with Catholic social teaching. Yeah. Patriotism, and this is why I said today, to be a knight, is to be a patriot, right?
0: Yeah,
15: some people want to shy away from that word because they think, well, that's politics, or you know, I'm uncomfortable with that. But that's misunderstanding. Patriotism really is about being grateful. Being grateful for this great country that we have, for the gifts that we've been given. Is it perfect? No. Has our country always been perfect? No. But nothing is perfect, right? So we have a lot to be thankful for. When I was just out of college, I went to Africa. I was working, and I spent 3 weeks in Africa. I came back to the United States. I had a much greater appreciation for this country, you know. So,
0: anybody who travels abroad like that and they see abject poverty, I'm sure you've been to some of the poorest places in the world.
15: Yeah.
0: You come back, you're like, this is a nation that God has truly blessed and makes you proud to be an American. Yeah, it's tragic. You see people today who don't even, not just respect the flag, but they associate it with a political party.
15: Yeah.
0: It's not red, it's not blue, right? It's not Democratic or Republican or any other party. It's representative of all the people of the United States. So I'm so glad that the Knights do that. I know you only have a moment or two left, so let me get your vision for the future. What do you see? You know, there's no shortage of challenges for the country.
15: Mm-hmm.
0: Church, of course, faces challenges as well, and I know you're there to support the church and the nation.
15: Yeah.
0: What's your hope for the future? What do you see?
15: Yeah, so my hope for the future is that what we're seeing in terms of a resurgence of faith, that it really continues. My hope is that we sort of bottomed out. Maybe you could say maybe we bottomed out in the COVID years in 2020. But my hope is that what we're really seeing is the flowering of the new evangelization, what John Paul II talked about for so many years. We went through some dark times in the church with scandals and with everything that occurred, you know, like I said, in COVID. But what I see a brightness coming. I see people interested in their faith. We have a Pope from the United States, which is a no one ever thought. I mean, I was, I think.

0: and you won't regret it. I can say that.
1: Supreme Knight Patrick Kelly, thank you.
0: Yes, thank
1: Keep
0: you,
1: up
0: Drew.
1: Your great work. I hope we talk again soon, okay?
0: I appreciate thank it very you. Much.
1: One final thought before I have to take a break here. One thing to me is abundantly clear. You know, the Knights of Columbus has never simply been an organization, as you just heard the Supreme Knights say. It really is a movement. It's a movement of Catholic men who believe that faith should be lived, not just professed. And they are a light shining in the darkness of this culture. They're there for both the nation and for the church. And I've got a lot more coming up for you straight ahead. So stay with me. Our conversation will continue right after this.
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3: God created something in the family dynamic and the raising of children that is a beautiful picture. 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And if we can put forward that message and help people see it and live it as an example to the culture around us, I think it goes a long way.
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5: Hi, this is Archbishop Joseph Nauman of the Archdiocese of Kansas City in Kansas. 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O Mother of the Word incarnate, despise not my petitions, but in thy mercy, hear and answer me. 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
1: Well, if you've ever wondered whether one person can truly make a difference, I want you to think about something as simple as a winter coat. You know, for most of us, it's something you pull out of the closet without a second thought. But for a child whose family is struggling, a warm coat can mean the difference between staying home or going to school. Difference between maybe feeling ashamed or feeling like you belong. And that's the heart of the Knights of Columbus. You know, Blessed McGivney, when he founded the order back in 1882, The emphasis was to care for widows and orphans and families in need. And we're talking, what, almost 150 years later now, the mission is stronger than ever, whether it's disaster relief or support for seminarians or pregnancy resource centers or ultrasound machines or wheelchairs for the disabled or providing a child for a warm coat. This is something I just recently learned. The Knights have so many different outreaches. They continue to put faith into action in so many different ways. You know, one of the most inspiring ministries is this Coats for Kids. And after seeing the growing need for cities like Detroit, and Chicago, and Washington, D.C., former Supreme Knight, former Supreme Knight Carl Anderson, he launched the program and provided winter coats to children who otherwise may have gone without. And what began with just a few thousand coats grew into

0: was just an extraordinary outreach. And last December, the Knights, they celebrated distributing over 1 million coats. 1 million coats at a school in Colorado. So that's a million children, 1 million veterans, homeless men and women who received warmth, and they received dignity. And I'm very familiar with what the Knights do, but this was something I was unaware of. There was a Denver school principal, and she recalled parents coming to school in tears because of receiving a coat. It meant, you know, one less impossible choice that they had to make, that they had to choose between paying a bill or caring for their child. And, I think sometimes the greatest act of charity isn't the most complicated. They're simple, just meeting somebody where they are with the love of Christ. And today my guest, Drew Dillingham, he oversees many of the Knights, I would argue, most impactful outreach programs, including this one, this Coats for Kids. Also, the ultrasound initiative is one of my favorite, and there's some other new ones that they're now launching too. I'll get you plugged into that. But it's a delight to have him here with us today. As I said, he's the director of programs and member engagement for the Knights of Columbus. Great to have you, Drew.
1: It's great to be
0: Thanks
1: here, Drew.
0: So much. Yep. You know, I've spoken to you before, and I'm very familiar with the outreach when it comes to life and so many of the things that the Knights does. This Coats initiative, it was under my radar. Not that it has not been out there. You've moved 1 million coats. But fill us in on that. I mean, it's just, you talk about giving dignity to somebody with something as simple as a coat. I mean, it's pretty amazing.
1: Our members are very humble, so that's probably why you haven't heard about it, right? They just do what's required of them to help their communities, and it does make a difference, like you said. So, as you mentioned, this Coats for Kids program also had humble beginnings. It was rolled out under past Supreme Knight Carl Anderson, in 2009, right? And we only delivered a couple thousand coats. But when we ran those at the local level, we saw what an impact it had, and we launched it globally in all of our jurisdictions. So you mentioned Colorado. Yeah. We just recently hit 1 million, and then we set a goal to hit 2 million by 2030.
0: Wow.
1: We're going to hit that. We're going to hit it by the end of this year because of the generosity of our members.
0: Yeah, how do people help? I mean, how can we support the cause?
1: So what happens is that our councils have local fundraisers for the coats, and they use the donations usually from their parishes and fellow members to buy the coats directly from a vendor that we work with. Yeah. Those coats are then sent to the parish, and the Knights distribute them at local schools or at the parish itself. And what I really like about it is that there's that really individual relationship that's formed with the people who, with the Knights and the people, the families that are receiving the coats. We're not just, you know, delivering the coat to them and shipping it to them, and then there's no interaction. What we're doing is bringing that back into the parish and showing them that the Knights care and that the church cares for them too.
0: That's really beautiful. Is there a particular story that you heard? I mean, I shared one that I was reading about recently that has stayed with you personally. I'm sure you hear lots of different stories.
1: I mean, it's just really amazing to me how many people show up. That's really, I think sometimes we live in our own bubbles, and when you have a coat distribution at a parish and over 1,000 families show up who you didn't expect would need a coat, it's just
0: crazy.
1: Kind of transforms the way that you think about things and
0: these are brand
1: society.
0: New coats, right?
1: Brand new coats. So, yeah, these kids, you see them running around, like in Denver, in the winter in the snow without coats, right? And the same thing with the homeless and the veterans, as you mentioned. And they've never had a new coat before. So it's just completely mind-blowing.
0: That's such an act of charity, too, because my heart goes out to the homeless, because so often people are there. They say a lot of people are just a few paychecks away from being homeless. But, you know, drugs, big factor there. Mental illness is another one. And, of course, economics can drive you there, too. So.
1: Yeah, and we have a great relationship with Christ in the City, which is based in Colorado and Denver. And together with them, we created this video series called Encountering the Poor. And so when we do these coats distributions based on the training that we learned from Christ in the City, we also try to evangelize too. So, right, we're not proselytizing, but we are trying to invite them to into the faith.
0: So this is, you know, the act of giving just somebody a coat and some dignity and some warmth can be a real invitation into the church and into Christ, right?
1: Yeah, and I think there's men who come, there's fathers who come, and their kids get a jacket. They've never known about the Knights of Columbus before. They're kind of on the peripheries of the parish as it is, right, because of probably their social status or their economic status. and then all of a sudden they meet with the Knights of Columbus. They're part of a new fraternity. So that's transformative as well.
0: Even the father dignity, too. I mean,
1: right.
0: It's so humiliating as a father not to be able to provide for your family.
1: I can't imagine.
0: You know, it's got to be so hard. So to be able to bring your kid a new coat home. It's pretty amazing. A lot of other things you're involved in, too. One other thing that I've always followed, and I think it's really important. You know, we live in this culture of death. After Roe v. Wade, they say there's actually even more abortions because of these abortifacients, right? And I was looking at some incredible stats. One of them I have here in front of me, it says Pregnancy Resource Centers, right? This is a center data that was collected by the Care Network. It said found 75% of women considered at risk for abortion who reviewed ultrasounds. They chose life for their baby. Among women identified specifically abortion-minded, 42% chose life after viewing the ultrasound. And this is a huge initiative that the Knights are behind. Talk a little bit about that, because look,

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4: Yeah, my apologies about that slight technical glitch there. Drew, let's pick it back up on that point, the impact that these ultrasounds are having on literally saving lives and allowing women they have an alternative, because I know you also support women on the backside of
5: that
4: decision as well.
5: Yeah, so as I mentioned, so it's difficult right now. I think it has been for a number of years to raise a family, to bring life into the world, to feel supported by a village that used to be a village would take care of the child with you. You'd have extended family, friends. I was just reading a study yesterday that said one of the most meaningful variables, let's call it, one of the most meaningful variables for a woman bringing life into the world, starting a family, is actually the friends that she has and the support system that she has with friends.
4: Wow.
5: And we live in a very isolated society, right? More and more so, people are all spread out. So women and men, it's just they don't have the relationships that they used to have that would support them in having strong families bringing life into the world. So that's kind of why we do what we do with fraternity, but we're also supporting these pregnancy resource centers because we want women to have a place where they can go and receive support and have this network of people that's going to help them. So the ultrasound is very important.
4: Yeah.
5: It's a tool, right,
4: yeah.
5: To help women choose life, but also the staff that work in these pregnancy centers. I don't know if you've ever been inside, but the nurses, the volunteers are just amazing. They're just full of joy, and that kind of radiates. It's like the Sisters of Life, right?
4: Mm-hmm.
5: Just the pro-life movement kind of radiates this joy.
4: Right.
5: And I think that is very inviting to women, and that's part of why that percentage you mentioned happens, because all of a sudden these women who had no support now all of a sudden do relationship-wise, with financial support, finding jobs, a place to stay, help, just general help. That's what women need.
4: Yeah. How long is the support run? A year, 2 years?
5: Yeah.
4: So
5: a pregnancy resource center is from conception and then a couple of years usually. But then we also support maternity homes. So those are for women who can't find housing, and they support them for more than 2 years, right? As long as it takes to get them back on their feet and to be able to be more self-sufficient than they were.
4: You were saying to me before you began, you have 30 different initiatives? Is that what you're involved in right now?
5: At least 36, including CORE, right? And CORE
4: is a
5: beast of its own, right?
4: Oh, yeah, no doubt about it. Build-A-Bed's a new one, right?
5: Right,
4: What's that all about? I don't know anything about that.
5: So Build-A-Bed is our brand new program. We are working with a group called Sleep in Heavenly Peace, based out of Idaho. They're a nonprofit. And what happens is that Sleep in Heavenly Peace, they provide the training and the tools and the material. The Knights of Columbus provide the funding and the manpower. And we get together with them. If we have a build site, it's either at a Sleep in Heavenly Peace chapter, or it might even be in a parish parking lot. And they actually construct the beds. So they take the raw lumber and change it into a bed, you know, saw, drill, sand, brand it, stain it. And then Sleep in Heavenly Peace has a list of recipients, future recipients, who are literally sleeping on the floor.
4: Wow.
5: It's insane. We did a delivery up in Quebec, and we went into the house, and the conditions that some people are living in, you wouldn't believe it. And they're on the floor, not by choice, right? So we work with them, and we construct the beds, and then we actually go with Sleep in Heavenly Peace and deliver them and install them in the house. And we have the mattress, the blankets, the pillow, everything. And these kids, they're just so happy to have a bed.
4: It's something we all take for granted, right?
5: Right.
4: It doesn't take a bed for granted, right?
5: Right.
4: That's pretty wild. Hey, so you partner up with a lot of other organizations. It's funny because I had traveled with a group called Cross Catholic.
5: Oh, I love Cross
4: Outreach,
5: Catholic. Yeah.
4: And you guys partner up with them too,
5: right,
4: now, which I was surprised. I learned that this convention as well. I had gone to Haiti, which is the poorest nation in the Western Hemisphere, with them, and they have this Box of Joy campaign.
5: Yep.
4: And that's a life-changing thing, too. And you see kids who, instead of getting excited over, you know, some sort of toy, they were delighted just to see a bar of soap or a tube of toothpaste, you know.
5: Right.
4: It was crazy to me when I saw that. What's your relationship with that organization like and these others? I mean, do you partner up with other people who already have established groups?
5: Yeah, I mean, to an extent, if another organization's already doing something so well, there's no point in reinventing the wheel. Our members just jump in and help out. Same thing with the Special Olympics, right?
4: Yeah.
5: We've been doing that since it started back in 1968. We're not going to create their own Special Olympics because they're just amazing at what they do. Cross Catholic, we really have strengthened that partnership with them. Meal packing, we've done, I think it's hundreds of thousands of meals with them. It's funny, when you go to one of these events, the Knight of Columbus wearing a hairnet so he doesn't get the his hair in the food. But we've done hundreds of thousands of those. And then you mentioned the Box of Joy. I think we did 25,000 Boxes of Joy last year with Cross Catholic's help. So it is a growing partnership and something that we're looking to expand. Yeah,
4: well, it's amazing. And of course, your charitable initiatives, I think they deserve more attention. I'm looking at it from a different perspective. I don't know how many people know about it. I'm always amazed, you know, at how many people don't know about what the Knights do. How can people get plugged in and you know, how well known are these initiatives?
5: Right.
4: Those two we just talked about. I mean, I didn't know about Build-A-Bed or half of those.
5: I think it, the way that you can learn more is follow our socials, right, social media, go to our website. But I think most importantly, it's just connect with the council at your parish.
4: Yeah.
5: Because they're the ones who are going to give you kind of the best flavor of what the Knights of Columbus are doing in your parish, and you'll know how to get involved. But yeah, I think I can't really speak to how many people know about it, but like you said, I wish more people did know.
4: What are you most excited about? What do you see, you know, in 36 programs? We only hit a few of them, so I just wanted to highlight some of those that were, you know, I think are really special.
5: Right, right.
4: But, you know, what are you excited about in terms of your programs or what you're doing or the growth? I mean, you and I were talking off air. Is it 105,000 or 150,000, the new nights this year?
5: 105,000. Yeah, it's amazing.
4: That's amazing.
5: Yeah, I mean, one of the things I'm really excited about is our support of State Marches for Life.
4: Yeah.
5: Because the National March, right, was in D.C. We were back at the first march, 1974.
4: Really?
5: And,
4: that's fascinating.
5: Yeah, with Nellie Gray. And now the National March, following the repeal of Roe with Dobbs, right, they started having official sponsored marches throughout the U.S. There's some in Canada and across the world, too. But if you go to one of these marches, it's why, like, what makes me proud to be a knight is that I would say, I mean, at least in Connecticut and many of these states like Pennsylvania, the knights make up at least the majority of participants, right? We kind of put our money and our time where our mouth is. We organize the buses. We fund the buses. We spread the word. We get our parishes to go. We have our signs out there. So I think this energy that I'm seeing at the state level that the knights are involved in and parishes are involved in, I think it's going to have a huge impact over time. We're just starting. Right, this is something new, but it's gaining more and more steam.
4: So where are we with the fight for life in the country? And the reason I ask that is, like, you know, everyone was so excited when, you know, the Dobbs decision came down.
5: Right.
4: And like I said, now we're battling abortifacients, and there's the mindset. I mean, ultimately it comes down to the heart, I think, in the end, if we want to win this battle.
5: Mm-hmm.
4: And your initiatives with the ultrasound and helping mothers understand forward. But how do you see it? This is an area that, you know, you're particularly close to.
5: Right.
4: Where are we in the span of this fight? Eventually it will end. You know, there's no doubt. You know, we'll look back on this chapter in American history like we do slavery. It's a very dark and, you know, distorted chapter. How could you ever think it's okay to own a human being, let alone kill a child at the world?
5: Right, right.
4: How do you see this playing out?
5: Yeah, it's especially with the advance of medical technology, right? The battleground is always going to be shifting.
4: Yeah.
5: So before it was medical and surgical abortion.
4: Mm-hmm.
5: Now it's the pill, right? The pill, the abortion pill, is responsible for most abortions, overwhelmingly.
4: Oh, yeah.
5: And it's been like that in Europe for a very long time. So the battleground is always going to shift. Who knows where we're going with all of the other pro-life issues that I'm not going to mention.
4: Yeah.
5: But it's really hearts and minds, right? If you don't have a moral and virtuous nation, what do we have?
4: Amen.
5: So I think what is most important is to do the little things at the local level that we're doing, but also to have a very strong, principled, effective voice in terms of what abortion does to families, what abortion does to women, the harms of it, and then create the type of society and culture that enables families to thrive and supports women, right? From just having, you know, respect, right, dignity, and then to raising strong families and having opportunities, even when they do get pregnant.
4: Well, Drew, I'm grateful for all you do. I mean, this was a shotgun interview because we only had a small window to talk here. Right. People want to help. Best way to do that?
5: I would say go to KFC.org and find your local council. And if you want to get involved right away, go to kfc.org/join. Takes 1 minute. Join, and we'll be in touch with you right away to get involved.
4: Keep up your great work.
5: All right, thanks a lot.
4: I hope everyone will do that. We have links at our website for that as well. So just go to the show notes. You'll find it all right there. Your news and headlines are straight ahead, and I'll be back on the other side.

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1: And carried across the EWTN Global Catholic Radio Network. Welcome to Ave Maria in the Afternoon, examining the world through the lens of faith from the heart of the Church to help us navigate the culture. Here's Dr. Marcus Peter.
2: Good afternoon. Thank you very much for joining us on this hour of Ave Maria in the Afternoon. I'm Marcus Peter. And we're going to begin by talking with my friend Andrea Pichot-Chivert. There's a troubling pattern emerging. Government officials in America's bluest states, states that are predominantly Democrat, are punishing religious organizations and individuals for simply living their faith. We're going to talk about this with Andrea because as we keep covering this issue, it's becoming more and more clear that freedom of religion, one of the fundamental tenets of the founding of this nation, is under attack, and the way to lose rights is to stop exercising them and to stop talking about them. And so we keep having these conversations so that we can think rightly about these issues and hopefully not only vote rightly, but practice them in public to show that these rights are fundamental to the flourishing of this great political experiment, the United States of America. After that, I want to talk about Sir Alec Guinness. Now, doubtless many of you are listening to this and you know that Sir Alec Guinness had an impact in, I would presume, most of your childhoods or early teen life. Sir Alec Guinness played Obi-Wan Kenobi, and that was my first exposure to him. And, of course, Star Wars was a big part of my childhood, and so just knowing that Obi-Wan, when I became Catholic, knowing that Obi-Wan himself died a Catholic was significant to me. But it was only about a decade ago that I found out the story behind how he became Catholic and the incidences that solidified his journey in his faith. And I want to talk about that. But I also want to juxtapose it to the wisdom of Archbishop Fulton Sheen. In his book, Your Life is Worth Living, Archbishop Fulton Sheen talks about God as the Hound of Heaven. And he describes this movement called the Divine Invasion, where God pursues man. And as we look at Sir Alec Guinness's anniversary of his death today, I think there's a lot that we can learn from his life, his death, and about us not taking for granted the fact that Jesus Christ is pursuing us. In all of history, man has sought God in the history of religion. But in Christianity, you get quite the opposite. God pursues man, to wed man back to himself in covenant. And for the rest of the hour, we will talk with Jimmy Akin. Imagine discovering a lost document from a prominent historical figure. Well, we've recently had the recovery of a manuscript containing sermons from St. Augustine. We're going to talk about it with Jimmy Akin and the significance it represents. For now, the headlines.
3: Thank you, Marcus, and good afternoon, everyone. This is your Ave Maria Radio News for Wednesday, August 5th. It's the feast of the dedication of St. Mary Major Basilica. 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Your vocation location is at avemaria.edu. Christians in Nigeria are mourning 30 believers killed in a suspected Fulani terrorist attack in Kaduna State. The attack killed 10 women and 11 children, including a 3-year-old child. Meanwhile, a priest in the Diocese of Lokoja was found dead with machete wounds, and a seminarian was kidnapped by armed gunmen. A bishop has urged the government to do more to protect vulnerable communities. Christian advocacy group Open Doors say more Christians are killed for their faith in Nigeria than in any other country. President Trump says he's unsure if Jeanine Pirro will remain U.S. District Attorney for D.C. Trump criticized Pirro after she dropped charges against former Olympian David Hearn in the Lincoln Memorial reflecting pool vandalism case, saying she choked and folded like an umbrella. Trump says he has not yet made a decision on Pirro's future. Wildfires are still burning in eastern Washington state. 3 fires in the Spokane area led to over 60,000 people evacuating their homes over the last couple of days. The fires have burned thousands of acres, destroyed hundreds of structures, and are still at 0% containment. and Luigi Mangione is asking a New York court to allow broader public access to his upcoming state murder trial over the killing of the United Healthcare CEO Brian Thompson. His attorneys have filed a motion seeking to live stream the proceedings, arguing the court should not limit access by selecting only a small group of reporters or denying an overflow courtroom fee. And with your AveMariaRadio.net news, I'm Dan McGraw.
2: Good afternoon and welcome back. I'm Mark Spieger. There's a troubling pattern emerging amongst government officials in America's bluest states, states that are predominantly Democrat, where they're punishing religious organizations and individuals for simply living out their faith and thereby the identity that the faith compels them to. Joining me to have a conversation about this is my friend Andrea Pachocci-Bear, legal analyst for EWTN News and director of the Conscience Project. Follow her work on Twitter, X, at Bea Pachocci, or visit conscience-project.org. Andrea, thank you for joining us once again. How are you?
4: I'm doing well, Marcus. How are you?
2: I'm very, very well and joyous to reconnect with you. And as usual, these stories, they would alarm us, except for the fact that God is in control and we have quite a sound constitution. So please give us big picture. What's going on here?
4: Yeah, you know, Marcus, I think it is important to see the big picture, right? Because we can see trends, and those trends remind us that sometimes ideology is kind of the priority for certain elected officials and lawmakers, and it's coming up against these protected freedoms that we have, particularly religious freedom and freedom of speech. And in most recent years, the progressive ideologies are going against people of faith and organizations, faith-based charities and churches. You know, we can go through the list, and I find it kind of interesting. You know, obviously people will see that a pro-abortion movement, especially after Dobbs, but even before the Supreme Court's Dobbs decision, many states that were pushing abortion upon their residents were really trying to silence people that were offering women alternatives. And the best example of that is the state of California. People, your listeners may be aware of a lawsuit going on right now against two faith-based organizations that have been directing women to abortion reversal. And this is where women that are taking medical abortions, medicated abortions, there are two pills in the abortion cocktail, and there's an option after you take your first pill to reverse the damage by getting progesterone. And these organizations are basically trying to give women the choice, women that are having kind of regrets for getting on that path towards medication abortion, and they're being sued by the state of California. This isn't the first time that pro-life organizations, especially faith-based pro-life organizations, have been attempted to be muzzled by the state of California. This is just an interesting way because they're proposing to inflict up to $20 million in penalties on Heartbeat International and Real Options, two Christian nonprofits.
2: The California is obviously the clearest example, but the reality is we're seeing this being made manifest in other blue states. Just give us that image as well, please.
4: Yeah, it's interesting. And every time it happens, usually things end up in the Supreme Court, and the Supreme Court slaps these efforts down. So just like when I was mentioning the state of California was rebuked several years ago when they tried to force pro-life centers to promote the state's abortion services, the Supreme Court said, hey, that violates the constitutional protection against compelled speech. That also was the case this past term, where the Attorney General from New Jersey was going after First Choice Women's Resource Center, a Christian pro-life center in the state, using administrative subpoenas, which basically would have handicapped the organization so they couldn't serve women, but instead we're having to respond to, you know, baseless requests for information about their donors without any kind of indication of fraud or deceit. The Supreme Court said that the pro-life groups could go to federal court to vindicate their constitutional rights, that they didn't have to wait for the state proceedings, which would drag them out and basically render the group penniless in defending at the state level. So that was a great win. Unfortunately, Marcus, it's not just abortion ideology. We can also see that the constant attack against the Little Sisters of the Poor in the state of Pennsylvania, also Catholic nuns in the state of New York being pushed to embrace gender ideology, or most recently, assisted suicide. And these groups, God bless them, continue to stand up for the truth and continue to say that their mission can't be one that's separated from Catholic teaching or their Christian beliefs.
2: The reality of the matter is, every time this happens, the Supreme Court, like you mentioned, shuts it down, but we see a tremendous amount of financial and just practical effort put in for the sake of litigating the issue, just trying the issue all the way to the highest courts before it gets shut down.
4: Yes, and I mean, in many respects, this is a distraction from the mission of these groups, whether we're talking about the Little Sisters of the Poor or preschools, Catholic preschools in the state of Colorado. You know, their work should be attending to the elderly poor or teaching, you know, the young, and they're having to go to court. What's kind of wonderful is God will never let us outdo him in generosity, right? So their courage and their bravery has given them a chance really to explain what it is that they do and the beautiful contributions that they make. And I think that that's an amazing way to catechize many people who don't understand, for example, why the church teaches against contraception, or why the church teaches about the dignity of the human person and our sexual identity as being made male and female, made for one another. And so I think that this is kind of where God's always going to have the last say, even if it can be a long, drawn-out litigation. He's always going to give the opportunity for believers and for the truth to shine through.
2: Now, in that light, and given what you've just shared, we would be remiss if we thought of these things as isolated cases, when in reality, like you were mentioning at the beginning, it's good that we see a grander pattern. Share with us about that as an exhortation.
4: Yeah, you know, I think, Marcus, it is kind of a brazen attack against faith in America, and also a brazen attack against the rule of law, right? Because we do have, under the Constitution, a guarantee for the free exercise of religion, a guarantee for free speech, which also is involved in many of these instances where people of faith are being told to be quiet. And so I think that it's kind of a coming to a head moment where ideology is trying to erase the protections that aren't just for people of faith. And so you don't need to be Christian or Catholic, for that matter, to be able to defend the rights of the Little Sisters of the Poor. And occasionally, not always, but occasionally, some groups that are not typically aligned with Catholic teaching will see that the rule that protects, for example, the Little Sisters or First Choice Pregnancy Center will protect their organizations as well, and they'll stand up and speak in defense of them. So I think that in many ways, with a country that's so often divided, these guaranteed protections that we have are ones that should and often do bring people together. It doesn't mean, though, that the challenges are not going to be over anytime soon, but it does mean that we've got a deep bench. And again, as I mentioned earlier, it's a great opportunity to evangelize and educate on the truth that we hold dear.
2: And with this opportunity to evangelize and educate too. You and I have talked about this in the past. We have to make ourselves students of what heritage we have and to be appreciative of it so that we can exercise and defend it. Andrea, thank you so much for making the time.
4: Oh, thanks for having me on, Marcus. Enjoy your afternoon.
2: You too. My guest has been Andrea Picciotti Bayer. She is legal analyst for EWTN News. You can follow her work at Bayer Picciotti. She's director of the Conscience Project, and she's been talking about attacks from blue states on religious freedom. Stay tuned. I'm Marcus Peter.
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2: Good afternoon and welcome back. I'm Marcus Peter. Today is the anniversary of Sir Alec Guinness's death. I think it's worth remembering. He is truly one of the greatest actors of the 20th century, but behind the unforgettable role of Obi-Wan Kenobi, there's also a man who pursued God by recognizing that God pursued him. And it took me years to realize this. Now, I'll be very honest, my own childhood is rather peppered with Star Wars. Now, this is more than I remembered at the time, and I only realized this a lot in hindsight. But I had countless afternoons in imaginary lightsaber duels, thinking about the mysterious wisdom of Yoda and Obi-Wan Kenobi, trying to talk like Yoda. And one thing about Star Wars that I think had a bit of an impact on me in terms of thinking about truth and reality is that there is a force that is greater than oneself. Now, they argue for a dark side and a light side, sure, and in fact, I did become quite a yin and yang type person for a short amount of time growing up because I did not have the Christian faith. But I do realize in hindsight that this concept of accountability to a force that is greater than ourselves seemed to be inherent in my early childhood, and Star Wars had a lot to do with it. Now, most of you know my story. I went from atheist speaker to then encountering Jesus Christ, and then eventually from Protestantism becoming Catholic. Even after becoming Catholic, it would be years later that I discovered that Alec Guinness himself died a Catholic. He found Christ in the Catholic Church, after spending much of his earlier life dismissing Christianity, no less. And so his story is compelling to me. But before we get into the weeds of his story, I want to share, given that this is his anniversary, I want to share how to think about this truth rightly. Archbishop Fulton Sheen, especially in his work, Your Life is Worth Living, or Your Life is Worth Living, he shared a profound conviction. Christianity begins with what he calls the divine invasion. In short, he makes this pithy line in the chapter of that book where he says that while in the entire history of religions, man has pursued God, in Christianity, it is God who pursues man. And then he goes on to read this poem calling God the Hound of Heaven, who pursues us relentlessly. God refuses to abandon his creation to ourselves and to darkness and to sin and death and eternal damnation. And so he relentlessly enters history throughout the entire reality of salvation history in pursuit of sinners to the very end. And he gives us the option of relenting and accepting his pursuit, or continually running away from him. And so Sheen would write, Christianity is not the projection of man to God, it is the projection of God to man. Every conversion into the Christian faith, if we're honest, is a response to the divine initiative. Long before you and I make an act of the will and the intellect, the human response is only because God initiates the first move. Now, Guinness himself, he offered little evidence that someday he would become Catholic. In fact, in his early years, he drifted through atheism quite a bit. He had a passing interest in Presbyterianism, communism even, but he dabbled with the Quakers, even Buddhism. Every one of these became a bit of an intellectual experiment for him, and they failed to satisfy the deepest hunger of his heart. He would later admit that Christianity held little attraction to him because he viewed it through layers of inherited historical prejudice, and he didn't have a personal encounter. That paradigm of skepticism is one that you and I can know and recognize well. Countless modern lives find it fashionable to be publicly critical of the Christian faith. In fact, there are more people on earth, I want to paraphrase Fulton Sheen here, there are more people on earth who hate what they think the Catholic faith teaches, but maybe a small handful that hate what it actually teaches. And so divine providence kept placing unexpected guides in his path. An Anglican priest corrected the way Guinness blessed himself during a theatrical production. Another priest handed him a copy of St. Francis de Sales' Introduction to the Devout Life. This was while German bombs were descending upon London during the Second World War. Alec Guinness later developed the habit of attending Anglican worship. Now, he did not have any convictions, he just did it because it became a habit he developed. But God's grace kept pursuing him and patiently preparing his heart. But then came the role of Father Brown. G.K. Chesterton created Father Brown as the humble priest who had a profound intellectual understanding of sin. And therefore it enabled him to solve crimes because he had graced insight into the human soul. So unlike Sherlock Holmes, this was a man who was solving crime because he understood what sin did to the human person. Chesterton believed that Christian doctrine explained humanity with a greater precision than any secular philosophy or psychology. Only the gospel, fully understood, gives both human dignity and human corruption its proper lenses. And so Guinness accepted the role, but he thought it was another acting assignment for a noteworthy literary character. He had no idea what would happen next. While they were filming in a remote French village, Guinness was walking home, and he was wearing his priestly costume, his cassock. A small boy, while he was on the road, appeared out of nowhere, ostensibly just jumping out of the bushes. And he really believed that Guinness was a Catholic priest. And so Guinness later reflected upon that encounter. He said, this is what the small boy did. He ran over to Guinness, held his hand, and started, "Bonjour, mon père," and then he just starts talking and prattling away. Now, Guinness's French wasn't perfect at that time, and he admitted that he barely understood what the boy was saying. But the boy just journeyed with him, holding his hand for quite some time. And then after a while, he says, "Au revoir, mon père," and he ran off. And then Guinness, this was the sentence he said, "I reflected that a church that could inspire such confidence in a child, making priests, even when unknown, so easily approachable, could hardly be as scheming or as creepy as so often made out. And then I began to shake off my long-taught, long-absorbed prejudices." One child accomplished what countless intellectual debates had failed to achieve in his mind. God often does things like that. Remarkably simple instruments and encounters. Christ himself declared that unless one receives the kingdom like a little child, entrance to it is impossible. So soon afterward, Guinness had another providential chapter. His 11-year-old son contracted polio and suffered paralysis from the waist down. Medical uncertainty pressed upon the family, and Guinness found himself slipping each day into a nearby Catholic church after filming. And then eventually he made an astonishing promise before God. He vowed that if Matthew recovered completely, he would never prevent the boy from embracing Catholicism should he ever desire it. Well, Matthew recovered, and he embraced Catholicism. Matthew eventually entered a Jesuit school and later requested permission to become a Catholic, and Guinness honored his promise. And then the father followed his son, and he started seriously studying the faith. He sought out conversations with priests. He spent time within a Trappist monastery. He attended Mass while working in Hollywood. And eventually he resolved his remaining concerns, especially regarding papal infallibility and indulgences, and then he entered into full communion with the Catholic Church in 1956. His story of conversion is wonderfully restrained, and I recognize it. Genuine faith takes time sometimes. And Guinness wrote that there had been no great emotional upheaval, no great insight, no proper grasp of theological issues, just a sense of history and a gradual fittingness of things. That's profoundly true about the Catholic faith. God's grace works in time. And yes, the church in a 2,000-year history has the irrefutable accumulated evidence to demonstrate the credibility of every single one of her claims. They cannot be refuted, because Christ herself is her Lord and Master. Augustine, if you think about his confessions, describes his own conversion in similar language. He confessed that God had pursued him long before he finally surrendered, and he writes, "You've made us for yourself, O Lord, and our heart is restless until it rests in you." Augustine eventually discovered that the restless seeking of every human heart is a hunger for Jesus Christ. And so, as we end this commentary, I want to assure you of two things. Number one, all of us are aware of people who are running away from the faith or who have rejected it completely. Christ is relentlessly pursuing them. But more importantly for us, Christ is relentlessly pursuing us. Let us yield to it and let us find rest in knowing that we were made for Him. Stay tuned, I'm Marcus Peter.
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14: Christ is the answer, with Father John Ricardo.
15: Here's the new challenge. At least 1 hour a week in front of the Blessed Sacrament, with the goal of an hour a day in front of the Blessed Sacrament. I had a guy come up to me and he says, "Father, you know, I'm doing a lot of things. I'm in a men's fellowship. I pray with my wife every day. I go to Mass every Sunday and usually a couple times during the week. I read Scripture." He goes, "I want more." I said, "Do you pray in front of the Blessed Sacrament?" He said, outside of Mass, no. I said, I think that's the more. See, all these saints, these are the ones who surround us. These are the ones who ran before us. These are the ones who fought well, who kept the faith. They would tell you, as would every single saint in heaven right now, you cannot run this race if you don't spend time with the Master. Whatever else we're doing, it's second, third, and fourth. First things need to be first. And the first thing is to be with the Master. And the Master is Jesus.
14: Dr. Ray Guarendi.
6: What is criticism exactly? If you pay close attention, do you notice what most criticism is? Oh, it's not because you're doing something wrong or hurtful, something that needs corrected. Most criticism is, you're not doing it the way I would do it. Or you're not doing it the way I want you to do it. That's what most criticism is. And you have to get good at sorting that out. Otherwise, you're going to get real upset when anyone says anything about what you are doing. Now, of course, you could turn this on yourself. Do you do that? Is most of your criticism a message to someone else that says, you're not doing it the way I would do it? Well, save your criticism for things that are really wrong.
2: Good afternoon and welcome back. I'm Marcus Vita. Imagine discovering a lost document from a prominent historical figure. Now that may sound like something out of an Indiana Jones or National Treasure narrative, but something like that has apparently happened and Nicolas Cage did not discover it. This is the recovery of a manuscript containing sermons from St. Augustine. We're going to be joined by Jimmy Akin to talk about this. Jimmy is an internationally known author and speaker, senior apologist at Catholic Answers, more than 30 years of experience defending and explaining the faith. He's a convert to the faith and has an extensive background in Bible, theology, church fathers, philosophy, canon law, and liturgy. He's also a weekly guest on the national radio program Catholic Answers Live, regular contributor to Catholic Answers Magazine, popular blogger, and podcaster. His personal website is jimmyakin.com. Jimmy, great to speak with you. How are you?
16: Oh, I'm doing just fine. Very pleased to be here.
2: Well, very glad to connect with you to talk about the writings of someone whom you and I mutually love, and that's St. Augustine of Hippo. So let's talk. Now, we're certain that Harrison Ford and Nicolas Cage had nothing to do with the discovery.
16: I'm pretty sure of that. Yeah, I would say so.
2: So tell us about what we've discovered here.
16: Well, basically, three years ago, a professor over in Europe was contacted by a monastic association, and he was a Latinist, and he was asked to look at a manuscript that is at a monastery library in Poland. And when he looked at the manuscript, he found that it contained six sermons by St. Augustine, and four of them were not too special because they were already known. They were already sermons that we had copies of. But two of the sermons were previously unknown. Now, St. Augustine, like a lot of authors in the ancient world, in fact, basically all of the authors in the ancient world, wrote more than we have today because it was very difficult before the introduction of the printing press in the 1400s to make large numbers of copies of a work. Every copy had to be handmade, and people don't realize this, but they had to hand make the paper that the copies were written on. They didn't have paper mills the way we do today, so they either had to weave together papyrus reeds or they had to grow and skin an animal and, you know, scrape all the hair off in order to get parchment. And so it was very difficult to make copies, and as a result, not many copies were made. So a lot of authors in the ancient world wrote a lot of different things, but only a few of them got copied enough that we still have copies today. And that applies to St. Augustine just like other ancient authors. He wrote more than we have. And so this new discovery in this manuscript of these two new sermons is a treasure for us today because it gives us a little bit more that St. Augustine wrote.
2: And thereby, just simply based on that reality, a greater appreciation for his heritage. But you also point out that there might have been some reason to suspect the authenticity of the manuscripts. Share with us what happened and the inquiry that took place.
16: Yeah, so one of the things that scholars do when they look at ancient manuscripts is they try to figure out, was this written by the person we think it was written by? And sometimes the answer to that is no. Sometimes a work will be regarded as by one author, and it turns out it's written by someone else. A famous example of that is in the book of Acts, in Acts 17, when St. Paul speaks in Athens, he speaks at a place called the Areopagus, which was kind of a discussion club that they had in ancient Athens. And it mentions that one of the people who converted was a guy named Dionysius, or to give the English version of the name, Dennis. And in the early church, somebody wrote in the name of Dionysius the Areopagite. And he wrote this very famous work of mystical theology, and it was very popular. And it was for a long time regarded as being by Dionysius the Areopagite from Acts 17. But later it was discovered that it was actually not by him. And that kind of thing tends to happen when we, sometimes at least, when we look at ancient documents. There are others like St. Ambrose, for example. There are some manuscripts that people thought were by St. Ambrose, and it turns out they weren't. And so now people will say, well, they're written by the Ambrosiaster instead of by St. Ambrose himself. And so you've always got to be on the lookout for, is this really by who we think it is? And in the case, and they use different clues, scholars do, to try to figure that out. One of the clues in this case was the manuscript that contains the sermons was written in the 12th century. And there are various ways to tell that by, for example, the handwriting. And that was a little unusual because we wouldn't expect a copy to be made like this in the 12th century. It

0: concluded unanimously, yes, these sermons are by St. Augustine. They fit the way he writes, everything else we know about him other than the timing when they were copied. It all fits St. Augustine. And so we have, at least at the scholarly level, a pretty high confidence that they are genuine. And as a result of that, there's going to be a critical edition of them published later this year.
1: And many of us are looking forward to the publication of this work. Can you talk about how, when the conclusion was made unanimous that the sermons were in fact genuine, there was a kind of eruption of excitement, because this is a further addition to what is already a magnificent corpus, not just in the church's repertoire, but also in Augustine's contributions.
0: Yes, it is something that is exciting, and one of the things that's exciting about it is the text that Augustine is preaching about in these sermons, because it happens to be one of the more mysterious passages in the Old Testament. And it's a text that Augustine dealt with a few times, but this is new data that gives us more information about what St. Augustine thought about this passage.
1: So you highlight a few things about the narrative in 1 Samuel 28 and how that plays out in the way this text was verified as Augustine's writings. I wonder if you could share that with us.
0: I'm sorry, could you repeat the question?
1: Sure. So you highlight specifically how 1 Samuel 28 was dealt with in the sermons, right? Could you please share that with us and how that lent to the credence?
0: Yeah, so I can tell you what we know about the passage and then what St. Augustine elsewhere said about it. So 1 Samuel 28 is the famous story about King Saul and the so-called Witch of Endor. Now, just for people who may not remember it off the top of their heads, King Saul, this is at the end of his career as king, and he is...
1: Yeah, we're going to pause there. We're talking with Jimmy Akin, internationally known author and speaker, senior apologist at Catholic Answers. We're talking about a recent breakthrough discovery of a few new sermons by St. Augustine that were, again, recently discovered, and now a critical edition is being published. We're going to continue on the other side of the break. Stay tuned. I'm Marcus Peter.
2: Ave Maria School of Law is the Roman Catholic law school in the United States. Consistently ranked in the Princeton Review as one of the best and most conservative law schools, as well as pre-law's most devout law school. Ave Maria School of Law provides a traditional legal education while emphasizing how the law intersects with the Catholic intellectual tradition and natural law philosophy. Ave Maria School of Law, unabashedly Catholic, consistently excellent. 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

0: Sisters, we got to tell the truth in this country. For heaven's sakes, I wouldn't want to go to a synagogue and find that they were having a Muslim service. I wouldn't want to go to a mosque and run into a Baptist service. I don't want to go to a Baptist church and find out that they're having Mass. We've got to be honest to ourselves. We've got to be what we are. I'd rather a good old-fashioned, honest agnostic than a phony Christian any day of the week. There are reluctant agnostics. There are atheists who are searching for God, and they may find him. But somebody who says they're doing something in the name of God, in the name of Christ, and God and Christ have nothing to do with it, is violating this commandment. I am the Lord your God. You shall not take my name in vain.
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2: Does the fourth commandment only order us to honor our father and our mother? According to the Catholic Catechism, it also obliges us to give honor and respect to all whom for our good God has vested with his authority. Respecting the fourth commandment, says the Catechism, brings its own reward, not only with spiritual fruits, but temporal benefits of peace and prosperity. Whereas failure to observe the commandment brings harm to individuals and communities. We are reminded that marriage and the family is ordered to the good of the spouses and the procreation and education of children. The Catechism states a man and a woman united in marriage together with their children is what forms a family. God instituted the human family when he created man and woman and instructed them to increase and multiply. This is Peggy Stanton, and this has been the Order of Malta's Minute with the Catechism.
3: Good afternoon. Welcome back. I'm talking with Jimmy Akin, author and speaker, senior apologist at Catholic Answers. More than 30 years of experience defending and explaining the faith. Jimmy, we were talking earlier about these newly discovered sermons of St. Augustine, and we've talked about how there are certain parallels in the writing style that correspond to what we know about Augustine's writing style and how they were unanimously determined as his original works. But there are a few, or at least one thing that you highlight that is rather unique, and that has to do with Saul's potential salvation in the sermon. Can you please share with us? So we're still talking about the 1 Samuel 28 narrative.
4: Yeah, so we need to make sure folks remember this narrative. Now, it's at the end of Saul's career as king, and he's on the outs with God, and he's really terrified because there's a Philistine army that he's going to have to do battle with, and he wants to know what he needs to do. So he tries consulting God, but in multiple different ways, but God is not picking up the phone. So he decides, even though he's previously cast all of the mediums out of Israel or forbidden them to contact spirits for people, he gets his men to hunt him up a medium, and he calls up the soul, the ghost, of the dead prophet Samuel, who he had known in life, and says, "What should I do?" And Samuel says, "Well, I'm afraid I can't help you out, and in fact, you're about to die." And indeed, he ends up being killed by the Philistines. So it didn't work out too well for Saul. And this passage has been widely debated by Christians. There's the main issue is, was it really Samuel who appeared to Saul here? And that's something I can go into if you like. But one of the things that Augustine discusses is, could this mean that Saul was saved? Because some people look at this passage and they think, oh, this is nothing but a message of judgment here on Saul. So not only is he going to die, but in the afterlife he's going to be damned. But Augustine doesn't draw that as a firm conclusion. He said, we will have to wait until the sermons are released later this year to see exactly what his reasoning is. But apparently, he thinks along the lines of, well, wait, if it was Samuel, and if Samuel gave Saul this warning, then Saul might have repented. And so it's possible that Saul was saved. And so that's something that we don't have other early church fathers discussing. So this would be an item that is unique to Augustine as far as we can tell. Now, he seems not to have that as a firm conclusion here, but he raises it as a possibility. And it does go along with Augustine's belief that God can save anybody, even the worst sinner.
3: And that corresponds with how Augustine viewed the work of grace as well. But as you were mentioning earlier, there is a bit of a debate, if you will, amongst the fathers in interpreting this text as to whether it was really Samuel or a demon. But you make a compelling case for the biblical text itself. I invite you to shed light on that.
4: Yeah, well, it'll be interesting to see what Augustine thought in these texts. Now, as there have been two major schools of interpretation about this passage. One, the team demon interpretation, says it was not Samuel, it was a demon that was impersonating Samuel. The other interpretation, team Samuel, says no, by God's permission, it really was Samuel. And Augustine had shifting views on this. It seems that early in his career, he was more on team demon, but by late in his career, he was more on team Samuel. One thing he didn't do was pronounce definitively on this, at least in the works we have available to us. So he was cautious and open-minded in how he approached it, and we'll have to wait till we can read the texts to see where he is in his thought at this point in his career. But there are compelling reasons to be on Team Samuel. It's the natural reading of the text. There are no mentions of demons in this text at all, so you have to read those into the text. And the inspired author multiple times refers to the spirit as Samuel. The inspired author also uses a factive verb, which is a kind of verb that indicates the author agrees that something is a fact. Like if I say John knew that it was raining outside, I'm agreeing that it's a fact that it's raining. Whereas if I just said that John believed it was raining outside, I'm not asserting it as a fact that it was raining. Well, in this text, the inspired author says Saul knew that it was Samuel. So that factive verb tells us the author agrees it really was Samuel. And it wasn't just the author of 1 Samuel. The inspired author of the book of Sirach also agrees. And in Sirach, there's a passage that talks about how Samuel prophesied the king's death to him after Samuel himself was dead. So we've got another scriptural author also agreeing that it was Samuel. And Augustine found that passage in Sirach, and that's apparently one of the things that helped him revise his views on this question.
3: The press release that you highlight of the University of Würzburg, it seems to give us a bit of a window into how Augustine treats of this particular text. I wonder if you could share that.
4: Well, one of the things that is interesting about these two sermons is they form a pair. The first sermon was preached on a Sunday, and the second sermon was preached the following Wednesday. And what Augustine does in the first sermon is he says, this is a mysterious text, and it's hard to interpret, and so what I'm going to do for y'all today is I'm going to lay out the mystery and some of the different options about how you could interpret it. And so that's what he does in the first sermon. He doesn't come to any conclusions. He just lays out the options, and then he lets his readers think about it for the next several days, and then on Wednesday, he comes back and evaluates the options and comes to some tentative conclusions. And what's really interesting about that is he trusts his audience to think about a mysterious text instead of just dogmatically telling them, this is what you should believe. He lets them weigh the options. He lets them form their own opinions about it and think about it. And he doesn't just come in and, you know, insist that they read the book a certain way. And I really find that encouraging because I try in my own ministry, you know, people listen to me, for example, on Catholic Answers Live, they'll often hear me, because this is my regular practice, they'll hear me say, well, there's no church teaching about this, but there's this range of opinions, and I'll lay out all the different opinions, and then I may tell you, well, here's my opinion, but only in the context of letting you know about this broader range, and I let people think about the different options and draw their own conclusions rather than insisting on mine. And I find it very encouraging that St. Augustine took the same attitude with his audience all those years ago.
3: And like you rightly mentioned earlier, he has touched on this particular text in the past in writings that we do have. So what does this tell us about where these sermons sit in the trajectory of his career?
4: Well, unfortunately, it hasn't been announced, so far as I've been able to determine, when exactly he preached these sermons. It was obviously after he became the Bishop of Hippo in North Africa, but how early or late they were is something that hasn't been determined yet, at least not publicly. We'll have to wait until the text of the sermons come out and read what the scholars have been able to conclude about that matter. But the fact that he's so open on these questions suggests to me they may have been from his middle career, where he was not fully on Team Demon and he wasn't fully on Team Samuel. And to me, that suggests they're somewhere in the middle, but I would have to wait and see what they end up actually saying to be firm about that.
3: If you might pardon me to ask you to take a few steps back from the specificity of this conversation to Augustine's pastoral wisdom and the development of how he took prudential judgment issues or interpretive issues. Can you share with us how that's very reflective of his evolving and growing pastoral heart and zeal, as well as his intellectual acumen?
4: Well, he's clearly one of the smartest guys in church history. And, you know, he's the major father from the West. And he and Aquinas have reputations as, like, the two great theologians from historical periods. And prudence is something that Augustine obviously valued after he became a Christian. He would acknowledge himself that he was a work in progress because he made some very imprudent decisions before he became Christian. And then he found Christ and he committed his life to Christ. There's a famous conversion moment where he heard a child's voice saying, take and read, and he picked up a copy of Romans and read a passage that revolutionized his life. But even after he became a bishop, he continued to think about issues, and he's often very cautious in what he says. He's frequently not dogmatic. On a lot of questions, he'll say there are these options, and this is the one I prefer. But he doesn't insist that everyone agree. But he also changed his views over the course of his career. He was humble enough that when he got new data, he would revise his views. And towards the end of his life, he wrote a work called Retractations, where he issued revisions to what, here's what I would say now, here's what I said back then, but here's what I would say now. And that willingness to revise your views and even do so publicly is something that shows real humility and intellectual
3: engagement.
4: We're
3: going to stop there. We've been talking to Jimmy Akin. Apologies to Catholic Answers. I'm Marcus Peter.
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3: 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New York's Medical Aid in Dying Act takes effect today, allowing terminally ill patients to request life-ending medication. Catholic leaders strongly oppose the law. The New York State Catholic Conference says assisted suicide abandons people at their most vulnerable and warns it could pressure the sick and elderly to see themselves as burdens. The church teaches that true mercy means palliative care, support, and accompaniment, not intentionally ending a life. President Trump is delivering a campaign-style speech about the U.S. economy in Las Vegas today. Speaking to the crowd at the Red Rock Casino and Resort on Wednesday, Trump touted his no tax on tips policy.
4: Right now, it's one of the best things. I mean, it's one of the greatest things. People are making a lot of money. No tax on tips, and it's great.
3: Trump has been ramping up his economic message with the midterm elections less than 4 months away. A report says at least 12 states, including New Jersey, Michigan, Minnesota, and Georgia, have now reported cyber attacks against their water systems. Sarah Lee Kessler reports.
5: U.S. officials think the cyber attacks could be linked to Iran. Patrick Kelly, the chief security officer for Georgia-based Lyrica Security, is weighing in.
6: Right now, they're focusing on disruption, which is reduction of water pressure, but they haven't moved to actually poisoning water.
5: A federal investigation is continuing.
3: And Pope Leo is urging the Knights of Columbus to become prophets of harmony in a divided world.
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3: The convention has drawn national Catholic voices, including Relevant Radio's Drew Mariani, who's broadcasting live from the gathering this week. 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
10: All right, here we go. Welcome to the show. You know, one of the great things about hosting the show is that I get to come across some wonderful Catholic resources to help our marriages that I never even knew existed. And one of those organizations that has a plethora of resources for engaged and married couples is the United States Conference of Catholic Bishops. I didn't know that. So today I'm going to be joined by Dr. Julia Dzelski, who is the Associate Director for Marriage and Family Life of the USCCB. And we're going to talk about all the resources that are out there that Julie is in charge of. So be prepared to be blown away by all that these websites have to offer and USCCB has to offer. I was blown away. I think you will be as well, right? So stay tuned. You're going to learn a lot of some great things today. Please be reminded the content of today's show is solely for educational purposes, not a replacement for mental health diagnosis or treatment. Calling into the show does not establish a therapist-patient relationship with me. But we do have a very close and intimate relationship with our Blessed Mother under the title of Undoer of Knots, because it's under that title that she protects marriages. So we always start with a prayer to her, as you know. Please join me in the name of the Father, and of the Son, and of the Holy Spirit. Blessed Mother, Take into your hands the knots that affect married couples, and with your long fingers of love and grace, undo these knots for the glory of God. Visit married couples with your grace, renew their sacramental covenant, increase God's love in them, and strengthen their bond of peace so that with their children, they may always rejoice in the gift of your blessing. Amen. All right. So, listen, the Catholic Church in the United States has an unbelievably rich storehouse of information, resources, and tools for married couples and for anyone with an interest in marriage and church teaching, right? And so here to pull back the curtain is Dr. Julia Dzelsky. And before I get to her introduction, please remember, any questions you have about church teaching, doctor resources, marriage, etc., give us a call, 888-914-9149. That's our Catholic Order of Foresters call line, 888-914-9149. Or, of course, you could email me at Doug@irrelevantradio.com. All right. So here we go. So I'm very pleased to introduce to you Julia Dzelsky. She is the Associate Director for Marriage and Family Life at the United States Conference of Catholic Bishops. In her role, she assists the U.S. Catholic bishops in advancing the vocation to marriage and the mission of the family as the domestic church. She oversees ForYourMarriage.org, a website to help couples at all stages of life to understand and live God's plan for happy, holy marriages. She has spoken and written on family life, the call to motherhood, and the sanctity of life. Currently, she serves as a consultant to the Dicastery for Laity, Family, and Life at the Vatican. She holds a licentiate, an STL, and a doctorate, STHD, in theology from the Pontifical University of St. Thomas Aquinas in Rome. She and her family live in the Washington, D.C. area. Julia, welcome to the show.
11: Well, thank you. So good to be with you, Doug.
10: I'm just so excited that you're here, and I don't even know how I came across the website. Somebody must have tipped me onto it, but I'm like, oh my goodness, we've got to find somebody who can talk to us. And then I think my producer reached out, and you were like, yeah, pick me. So here we are. So how did you come to get to this place in life? How did you come to work for the USCCB and in your role with the Marriage and Family Life folks?
11: Well, that's a good question. I think it partly was somewhat like you just described. It was a lift your hand and say, pick me. when I saw the position, I probably did just that. But nonetheless, you know, it did kind of drop in my lap. And I have to say that from early childhood, I did recognize the value and the beauty of marriage and family life. Yeah. I was blessed with a strong family, blessed with a family that was faith-filled and placed, you know, faith first and family second, yeah, and then everything good. Else third.
10: Yeah.
11: And so I was blessed with that. And I did want to share those gifts. My vocational journey was long and I won't get into all the details. It'd be too long to enumerate all of the steps and all the curves along the road.
10: Yeah.
11: But I did spend a long time in Rome, as you can imagine, having seen that I have 2 degrees, well, actually others as well, from Rome, all at Pontifical universities. I really enjoyed my sojourn there in Rome for 12 years.
10: 12 years? So, oh, my goodness.
11: Yes.
10: At the Pontifical University, are the courses in English or are they in Italian or what?
11: No, most Pontifical universities, and there are probably at least 15,
10: is that right?
11: Believe it or not, at least Pontifical institutions, whether they're university or institutes for higher education, they all predominantly teach in Italian. And so it was a full immersion experience for me.
10: Oh, my goodness.
11: It was good, though. I mean, I wouldn't have learned Italian any other way, really.
10: Yeah, right. So where did you do your undergraduate work?
11: Also in Rome. I was there as an undergrad as well. Yes. And that was my first, a full immersion experience because my undergrad courses were all in Italian.
10: So there you go. Chicago. Yeah, Rome's a good place. I think I'll live here for a decade or more. And yeah. Well, my wife and I got to go to Rome a few months back for the first time ever in our life. And it was a phenomenal experience. I can't imagine what it would be like to live there. And so is that where you met your husband? Was in Rome?
11: Well, no. Surprisingly, no. my vocation towards marriage actually started after I left Rome. So I had come back to the United States after those 12 years. And it was then that I met my husband, who interestingly was doing a graduate work after a career in kind of corporate, in the corporate world. Yeah. And he was doing graduate work at the John Paul II Institute on Marriage and the Family.
12: There you go.
11: At the Catholic University of America in Washington. Yeah. And I came back to finish my doctorate, to finish the writing portion of the doctorate. Mm-hmm. And we met through mutual Catholic friends in the Washington, D.C. area.
12: Wow.
11: So that's where our lives have evolved now as a married couple.
12: So that's phenomenal. So this is a show dedicated entirely to marriage, and I'm a marriage therapist. So if you don't mind, how did you, when did you know that you loved this guy? This is the guy you're going to go through your life with. How long did it take for him to propose? Give us the, if you don't mind, give us the courtship story.
11: Well, I think ours is a little unusual, and I'll explain why. I say it's unusual simply because we were already in, I was already in my mid-30s, and he was approaching 40. And those are, you know, that's a milestone year. And even though couples are getting married later in life today, and generally speaking, we certainly were pushing, we were pushing that number much higher. But because we had lived very different lives and had experienced much of the world, and but also were very firm in our faith, we had reached that vocational threshold where we knew that unless we found the right person, we probably wouldn't marry. And so we were both praying, separately, of course, but both praying and very intentionally about meeting the right spouse, by the right time.
12: Yeah,
11: and so when we met, we knew that, the life's experiences was drawing us together, and that we could now share and build something new, even at those ages, and that it was something that was really responding to the desires of our hearts. And we had a lot in common. And so from meeting, and actually, to be honest, we're not on Catholic Match, but the funny thing is, even though it was by Catholic Match that we actually made an initial encounter, it was in person only a few weeks later that we were actually introduced by mutual friends because we lived literally two blocks away from one another. So there it is. We lived within the same neighborhood, but Catholic Match actually created the initial contact. And so from start to finish, from actual proposal to marriage, was about 6 months, which I wouldn't recommend for everyone. But it was
12: I get it. But I met my wife senior year in college, and I proposed after a week.
11: Wow, there you go.
12: Yeah, and I definitely don't recommend that for my children, to be sure. But it's in a few weeks we'll celebrate 46 years. So it's worked out. It's worked out all right.
11: Praise God.
12: Well, you got to marry someone who likes to suffer. It was what I found. And so she's good at suffering. And so this marriage has worked out just fine. So. All right. So thank you for that. I kind of threw you a curveball there because I didn't set you up for talking about your love story. But it's a fascinating. Everybody's got a wonderful story to tell, I think. So thank you for sharing that. All right. So let's get into the work that you're doing with the USCCB. What are the bishops trying to accomplish here? And what's their overall goal? So what's the theme here?
11: Oh, sure. Well, the bishops have, among the bishops' objectives for marriage ministry in the U.S., and there are a few, but I'll mention just a few of the ones that have been more relevant recently. And one of those is the National Pastoral Framework for Marriage and Family Life Ministry. It's called Called to the Joy of Love.
12: Okay.
11: And that comes from, of course, that's inspired by Amoris Laetitia, which was now published 10 years ago. It's hard to believe.
12: Is that right?
11: Oh, my goodness. Now 10 years ago.
12: Wow. Mm-hmm.
11: And for that reason, actually, as a side note, the Holy Father, Pope Leo, has just requested that all of the presidents of the Episcopal conferences worldwide gather this October to speak about the new challenges facing marriages and families at the threshold of these 10 years, now that we're 10 years out from Amoris Laetitia. So he's using that as an opportunity to pull together the heads of Episcopal conferences, which is an unusual gathering. It is unusual, actually, to ask the presidents of these Episcopal conferences to gather. Nonetheless, I think it is a very hopeful step.
12: Yeah.
11: And so right now, one of the things that our office is doing is preparing our bishops for that experience. We have three bishops attending on behalf of the U.S. because we are a large country and, of course, a big Catholic church. And so we have, of course, the president of the USCCB along with the vice president of the conference, mm-hmm. and the president of the Conference for Eastern Catholic Churches. Oh. So the three of them will attend this very important meeting. So I look forward to hearing the results of that. But our national pastoral framework was published now about 5 years ago. And one of the objectives was to not only be a resource to assist pastoral efforts to support marriages and families in the church, but also to promote the good work already taking place across the country mm-hmm. in so many ministries that serve marriages and families. And I have to say, we're very blessed in this country with many initiatives and resources and ministries that do sustain and support marriages and families.
12: Yeah.
11: So we created the pastoral framework, which is really for diocesan implementation based on the need of that particular diocese. And it walks through everything from marriage preparation, beginning in the remote phase of family life, and then proximate, and then immediate. Immediate is what we would say is typically considered precana, right? Yeah. When the couple asks to be married. But intermediate could be considered like that dating phase, between childhood and young adulthood. And then you step into the immediate preparation, which is commonly referred to as precana.
12: Yeah.
11: And then we talk about all of the ways that families can be supported in so many different areas of challenges. Families that are experiencing perhaps divorce and separation or the loss of a loved one, sure. whether that's a child through miscarriage or a spouse. Yeah. The many other scenarios, which might include domestic abuse and violence or incarceration or families who are struggling just with meeting the needs, the basic needs of their families, clothing and food and all the rest. And so it really calls for us to consider ourselves as parishes that can support the families in our midst and meet their needs as a caring parish. We also created a resource guide, which is a supplement to the framework, and it contains roughly about 100 ministries, apostolates, and other initiatives to support the family. For example, if your parish...
12: 100?
11: There's got to be at least 100, because it is so... It's amazing how the Holy Spirit has worked and acted among the faithful, even grassroots organizations and ministries.
12: Yeah, so let me just so I'm clear on this. Mm-hmm. So what you've done is you've looked at the different initiatives in the different dioceses around the country, and you're kind of a clearinghouse for all that,
11: right.
12: or an aggregator of all of that?
11: That's right. And it's in print form, but you can also get it online, and it's free to download from our website. But ministries that can address and support a couple who has experienced a miscarriage or the loss of a child at any age, or maybe a marriage that could benefit from enrichment classes. Where do you go?
12: Yeah.
11: You know, where do you look for that? And so it includes that. Or maybe you're seeking a program to help your children develop a good awareness of human sexuality as God intended.
12: That'd be good.
11: The theology of the body.
12: Yeah.
11: It includes something like that. Or maybe you're a young Catholic professional and you're single and you're looking to, you know, you're hoping to be married. Where can you turn for other support from like-minded females or like-minded males and find the support that you need to discern your vocation?
12: This
11: we
12: is
11: have
12: unbelievable.
11: Ministries like that.
12: Yeah. I mean, this is so valuable. It's so important. And I've been a marriage therapist for like 10 years. I spent most of my life in the corporate world, and then I made this career shift. And so I get invited to go around and give talks from time to time all over the place. And my impression is that each diocese is kind of left on their own to put together their own programs and their own initiatives, and some are really good in one and not so good in the other, and so there's strengths and weaknesses in every diocese, and I think it is so great to be able to pull together the best that's out there, and so the diocese don't have to reinvent the wheel.
11: That's right. Now, granted, some dioceses have reinvented the wheel have created some really strong programs. And when they create a strong program, what's beautiful about it is that they're willing to share it with other dioceses. And other dioceses say, yes, let me steal that program because it's so good. We want to replicate it in our diocese. But most of these ministries that I'm referring to are national.
12: Okay.
11: They're meant to be implemented in every diocese, and they can adapt to the needs of each diocese, whether you're urban or rural, whether you have, you know, a large number of Catholics or you're a minority of Catholics in a specific diocese. These ministries are meant to be scalable for any kind of diocese.
12: Wow. Yeah. Mm-hmm. I mean, well, one of the things that I have bumped into a lot is just it's in the marriage prep work that I've done and the engaged couples that I've worked with is it's kind of just a lack of formation as to what mm-hmm. marriage mm-hmm. really is, you know, mm-hmm. and mm-hmm. we live in a society of no fault divorce. Right. And mm-hmm. so, well, if I get tired of you, I can just, you know, replace you and I'll right. just go get an annulment. It's kind of so divorce, annul, mm-hmm. you know, and move on to the next one. And the formation is so important for young couples to understand really what they're getting into. And this whole death do you part thing is kind of serious. You know, it's not you can't just walk away because you're having a bad hair day. Right. Or, you know.
11: Absolutely. Absolutely. I'm glad you raised that. I'm glad you raised that, Doug, because one of the other objectives I was going to just mention
12: yeah.
11: is the implementation of a new document released by the Dicastery for Lady, Family, and Life, to which I'm a consultant. And it's a wonderful document. And I would encourage your listeners to take a look at this. It's available online. It's called Catechumenal Pathways for Married Life.
12: Catechumenal and, Pathways mm-hmm. for Married Life.
11: Married Life. That's the English translation. Yes. The Italian is a bit different, but we actually had suggested that they use the word pathways to translate itinerari, which is like itineraries. Mm-hmm. But in English, it didn't have the same persuasiveness. So Catechumenal Pathways for Married Life was released by the Vatican about 4 or 5 years ago, I believe, okay. at the last World Meeting of Families in Rome. Mm-hmm. And I have to say, it is so impressive. It really, really was well thought through and well written and really addresses some of the root causes of broken marriages and yeah. And families who are not well formed in the faith. Like you just mentioned, that lack of formation for couples
12: yeah.
11: has been a serious issue that they see the Vatican has seen worldwide as being an issue. It's not an American issue only. Yeah. It's a worldwide issue. And so they really they're effectively trying to promote these new guidelines that are a more holistic way of looking at the formation of a couple for marriage.
12: I love that.
11: And it's based on the catechumenate model. Yeah. If anyone, so if you're familiar or your listeners are familiar with the Order of Christian Initiation of Adults, mm-hmm. OCIA, which mm-hmm. was referred to as RCIA,
12: yep.
11: It now has, it basically takes this model and says we can adapt this to the preparation of couples for marriage. And it uses distinct phases marked by rituals, very similar to OCIA.
12: Okay.
11: So it has four stages or periods, such as evangelization, catechesis, then purification, and mystagogy. And by using these phases, by walking the couple through these phases, they're not only forming the couple to understand more solidly what a sacramental marriage looks like, but they're also encouraging us to really take advantage of this particular moment in the life of this couple to evangelize and to announce the kerygma, because we have to recognize that so many of the couples approaching us for marriage are not well prepared
12: yeah.
11: Human formation, formation as well as spiritual formation,
12: yeah,
11: or catechetical. Right. So.
12: It's beautiful. I want to dive into that in more detail. We got to take a break, but I want to dive a little bit more into the whole marriage prep thing. And one of the things that just kind of amazes me when I'm working with, and I do some pre-cana work at some parishes and things, and a lot of the couples come up to me and with a sense of pride that they're really making sure they do this thing well, and so they're living together first. To, you know, to ensure their compatibility. And I'm like, no, this is, in fact, this, you're going to get the opposite result. You increase the chances of divorce if you live together before marriage. So, but they just don't get it, you know, because society says, well, you got to try it out first, right? You got to test drive a car or whatever. And it's just the wrong way to go. So I want to dive into a little bit more about the work you're doing on marriage prep when we come back from our break. You're listening to Marriage Unhindered. I'm your host, Doug Hinder, licensed marriage and family therapist. Taking your calls, 888-914-9149. Having an exciting conversation with Dr. Julia Dzielski about the USCCB's outreach and initiative and programs to help married couples, dating couples, etc. And we're going to take a quick break. We'll be right back. We'll continue this conversation. Don't go away.
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12: 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Talking today with Dr. Julia Dzelski, who is the Associate Director for Marriage and Family Life with the USCCB, about this vast array of resources that the bishops have made available to help married folks or people trying to discern marriage as well. And we're going to talk about, I want to talk a little bit more about marriage prep work that's available through and the various websites they've got. So before we do that, though, Julia, we've got a couple of callers. Let's see what we can do. Let's go down to San Antonio to Chris. Hello, Chris. Thanks for calling into the show.
21: Hey, good afternoon. Thanks for taking my call.
12: You're welcome.
21: I guess just anecdotally what my experience was, I got married when I was 24 through the Catholic Church, and my prep for marriage was basically a one-day sort of course that we had. It was kind of like a one-day retreat with couples mm-hmm. that were engaged, getting ready to be married. And yeah. It was not very, I don't even remember it, to be honest. It wasn't a very remarkable experience. Mm-hmm. It felt more like this is the box you have to check before we'll allow you to get married in the church kind of a thing.
12: Yep.
21: And, you know, like, I don't know. They're just, we ended up, me and my wife ended up, you know, that was back way back in 2008. We've been married now for, I guess, what is that?
12: About 18 years. Yeah.
21: 16 years. Yeah. So anyways, and we went through some pretty rough struggles in our marriage and, ended up having like a separation and stuff for a while. Yeah. And, We you know, there wasn't a whole lot, like in my own home parish, there's actually no support for couples that are in crisis with their marriage, you know what I mean? Yeah. And my wife's actually, she's non-denominational, and one of the churches here in San Antonio had a very, very strong marriage program for both couples that are looking to get married and then also couples that needed to, for various reasons, needed help with their marriage.
12: Yeah.
21: And it was like an extremely, extremely benefit. It's the only reason we ended up not getting divorced, to be honest.
12: And oh, wow. That's good
21: to
12: hear.
21: It was a pretty intensive course that we were basically once a week meeting with other couples at this church. And it was a pretty large program. And you met folks from all different, you know, backgrounds and just kind of went through for the very first time what it meant to be married and, you know, with Christ at the center of the marriage, you know, at the top of it, and then understanding that, you know, our marriage is only as strong as our relationship with the Lord, and how, you know, I have to focus on myself and my relationship with the Lord and let everything flow outward to my spouse.
12: Beautiful.
21: From that standpoint, and knowing what it means to be a husband and a father, and, you know, all these really important lessons. And, you know, me and my wife spent a year in that program. And it was a pretty intensive program. And we had a small group that we met with for about 6 months. And other couples that were, I mean, several of them, you know, on the edge of divorce. And, you know, like, we kind of helped each other through it. And it was, you know, kind of, I don't know, that's something that I've always felt like that could be stronger with a lot of parishes.
12: Because,
21: you know, like, and it really, there is a devil, and he does exist, and he does want, and one of his main MOs is to destroy families and
12: absolutely.
21: To separate families.
12: Yeah.
21: And I think that is the source of a lot of issues with our society, probably in general.
12: Yeah.
21: And, you know, I think the bishops, you know, showing leadership with that, and then if that can trickle down more, that would be, like, immensely helpful. Because at my own Catholic parish, you know, We actually, there is no marriage ministry. It's actually very sad. Like, there's no actual, for couples that are having, you know, struggles, and you know what I mean?
12: Cause sure.
21: it's a battle. You know what I mean? It's a long road. And, that was my experience.
12: Beautiful. Chris, thanks for the call. Thanks for sharing your experience. I am so pleased that you were able to rebuild and heal your marriage. And I'm happy that the church had a role in that. So I'm going to let you go, and I'm going to toss it to Julia, and because you're so Julia, right? I mean, these criticisms that Chris had there about the pre-Cana just not being all that deep, et cetera, not being all that helpful, et cetera. You hear that a lot, right? So
11: don't I?
12: Oh, I bet you do. I bet you do. And we went through pre-Cana in 1980, and I was saying the same things back then. So. All right, so what are you doing? What's the organization doing, and what are you doing to kind of address that?
11: Absolutely. No, I'm glad Chris mentioned that. I hear you, Chris. That's exactly what the experience is of many, many, many couples who wish to be married in the church, and they're met with very little, and it is a huge problem. That's exactly why this particular document that I mentioned earlier, the Catechumenal Pathways for Married Life, was issued by the Vatican, because they recognized that there is a lack of good formation and preparation for couples, and they deserve more from the church. They deserve far better. And actually, if you look at the very introduction from Pope Francis himself, he mentions how so many years of discernment and vocational preparation go into the life of a seminarian preparing for the priesthood.
10: Yes.
11: And all of the many years of discernment for a religious, entering a religious order and taking vows, right? Yeah. As a consecrated religious. But what are we doing for our married couples? Very little, actually.
10: Yeah.
11: I mean,
10: yes.
11: if you reduce it to one day, like Chris's experience was, and it's not actually very dissimilar to my experience and my husband's.
10: Sure.
11: We had one day offered to us by the diocese, and then we looked for other opportunities, and we sought out another opportunity, a three-day weekend opportunity, because we knew that we were not getting enough.
10: Yeah.
11: And so I'm sorry to hear that this is a commonplace experience, and this is exactly why Catechumenal Pathways came out as a plea, really, a plea and a call to arms, call to let's do better. We need to do better as a church. So praise God, though, that you found, I have some good friends in San Antonio. Hmm. And in fact, National Marriage Week, which is another wonderful initiative that happens annually, is something that we support at the USCCB.
10: Great.
11: And it happens to be based out of San Antonio. And I know that good work has been done. You might have taken advantage of the San Antonio Marriage Initiative.
10: Yeah.
11: And that might have been the reason why you and your wife are still together. And praise God.
10: Isn't that great?
11: That exists.
10: Yeah.
11: Yes.
10: Part of it in this whole, the need for better marriage prep work is one of the reasons why I developed my own marriage prep workshop that I have on my personal website, happymarriageforlife.com. 18 modules to help couples actually prepare well for what they're going to run into, have the important conversations, and develop some actual skills you need to be able to handle conflict and negotiate and compromise, et cetera, because we just need to do a better job. So I've got a contribution out there, but I'm so pleased that the bishops have said, yeah, let's really kind of focus on that.
11: Absolutely.
10: Now, so that the document, the Catechumenal Pathways document, where can people find that?
11: Well, it is online, and it's right on the Vatican's website. Pontifical Council for am I getting that right? Is that Dicastery? Sorry, they used to be called councils. Now they're called Dicasteries. I apologize. Right. The Pontifical Dicastery for Laity, Family, and Life. They have their own website, and at that and on that website, you will find Catechumenal Pathways. But you know, the Google engine is so powerful. If you just put in Catechumenal Pathways for Married Life, it will come up. And so it's about a little over 100 pages as a PDF. But OSV and our Sunday Visitor publishers, as well as Ascension Press, have also published the document print form. They're nice little book copies, and you can also find them on their website.
10: All right, and we will put a link to the Jim will find the site, and he'll put a link to it in the show notes for today's show too. So we'll have that there. Good. All right, that's beautiful. Okay, so that's all right. So what else is going on? Well, let's hold on. Let's see. Okay, well, we got another call. Let's take Walt real quick, and then we'll get back to more of the work, the fine work that you're doing. Walt, thanks for calling in.
0: Thank you. I just wanted to know if, let me put it this way.

0: although we could probably prop that teaching up a little bit more, and recognize that also that maternity and paternity takes many different forms. And right now, the stark reality is that infertility is also it's a huge it's a great source of pain in many couples.
1: Absolutely,
0: and it's right. Becoming more and more common in today's society.
1: It is.
0: The roots of which I think we still have yet to discover, but I have a few theories nonetheless.
1: Yeah.
0: Infertility is an issue, and even secondary infertility. I've experienced secondary infertility myself.
1: Oh,
0: and it can be a source of great pain and tension for the couple. But it can also be turned into a form of great fruitfulness. So actually, one of the areas is adoption and foster care. And those areas are also areas of awareness that we're trying to shed light on. There are some ministries, again, going back to the resource guide, we have two ministries that are dealing specifically with infertility and also bringing more awareness to the plight of foster children in our country today who need parents who are willing to give them a chance.
1: Yeah, for sure.
0: Yeah.
1: Well, and I we have so much to offer as a church, right, and as a faith, I'm just so excited that we now have an entity out here that's bringing all of this together into a central place. So I want to we need to take another break real quick. When we come back, though, I want to talk about the various websites that you have. And I think as I'm out here bouncing around your different websites, and the danger is you've got so much content is that you can get lost out there. So I want to see if you can help me bring a little clarity, where to go, for what information, depending on what I'm looking to do, et cetera, so that people know where to go to get this help that they so sorely need. So we'll do that when we come back. You're listening to Marriage Unhindered. I'm your host, Doug Hinder, licensed marriage and family therapist, having a fascinating conversation with the Associate Director for Marriage and Family Life, the USCCB, Dr. Julia Dzelsky. I knew I was going to trip over that. Dzelsky. And we're going to talk more with her when we come back. 888-914-9149. Don't go away. We'll be right back.
2: We've got to persuade our fellow citizens that unborn life is worthy of protecting. 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And we have to pick up the torch and fight for that every single day.
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5: Let us pray. Remember, O most gracious Virgin Mary, that never was it known that anyone who fled to thy protection, implored thy help, or sought thy intercession was left unaided. 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O Mother of the Word Incarnate, despise not my petitions, but in thy mercy, hear and answer me. Amen.
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2: 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It's great, great stuff. All right, welcome back to Marriage Unhindered, 888-914-9149. Having a great conversation with Dr. Julia Dzielski about the work that she's doing with the USCCB to help married couples and dating couples, engaged couples, etc. So, doctor, let's talk about resources that are available, the websites, etc. And I'm sitting out here right now looking at the foryourmarriage.org website. Mm-hmm. Is that like the central place to go, or where do mm-hmm. people go?
4: Absolutely. Okay. So actually, we have 2 websites devoted to marriage and also questions about love in general. But yes, the website regarding marriage specifically is foryourmarriage.org. We also have a Spanish counterpart to that website, which is Por Tu Matrimonio.
2: Mm-hmm.
4: Okay. PorTuMatrimonio.org. And so on that website, you'll find topics such as married life, parenting, prayer and spirituality, overcoming adversity, marriage enrichment, sexuality and conjugal love, divorce, all of the many, many, many topics that really range from pre-marriage, so preparing for marriage, yep. even from the dating stage on through marriage. You might already be 50 years into marriage, but know that you could still find something that might be relevant mm-hmm. to your state in life, including mm-hmm. grandparenting.
2: Yeah, that's where I am. Yeah.
4: Exactly. So the audiences do range from dating engaged couples, newlyweds, to married couples with children of all ages and stages, even family caregivers, grandparents. And there's also a section specifically to find a marriage and family life minister, like a diocesan director in your area.
2: Great.
4: Mm-hmm.
2: Keep going.
4: A lot there, as you mentioned.
2: It's unbelievable. I'm looking just at the at your dating and engaged section, right? And it's mm-hmm. it's practical. There's a lot of great information, and then getting serious, right? So some must-have conversations, which is critical. It's amazing to me when I'm working with couples who, you know, I was working with one couple, married about 2 years, and the wife said, well, I think it's time we start a family. And the husband said, I don't ever want to have kids. And she's like, mm-hmm. well, and I'm like, didn't you two talk about this before mm-hmm. you got married? It's like, no, not really. Mm-hmm. Well, that's kind of an important conversation, right? And so, right. So how to have these must-have conversations and couples, what they wish they'd have known before they got married. Some stuff on cohabitation, very good, because we need to dispel the myth that somehow that's a good idea. Mm-hmm. And then mm-hmm. a whole section about engagement, and then practical tips on how to plan a Catholic wedding. I mean, this is the most robust site I've come across for engaged couples or people who are thinking about getting engaged. I think it's mm-hmm. I think it's phenomenal. Well done.
4: Wonderful.
2: Do you get the credit for this?
4: Not really. Honestly, no, this website has actually been around for almost 20 years.
2: No.
4: Now it did. Yes. Yes. If you can believe. Yes.
2: No,
4: now it did have a different look prior to about 10, 11 years ago. This rolled out in its new look as you see it now, which it probably still does need additional updating. But nonetheless, the original four-year marriage website came about probably about 18 years ago or so.
2: Hard to believe.
4: And of course, we're always adding to it and updating it with relevant content.
2: That's good.
4: You have to keep it alive, of course. Every website needs to be fed. And so that's what we try to do.
2: Yeah, like a child.
4: Right.
2: I want to get back to this, but I've got another caller with I think a very important topic, and so I want to get to her real quick, and then we'll keep going. So let's go out to the Twin Cities to Margie. Is it Margie?
5: Yes.
3: you got it.
2: Margie, I got it. All right. Talk to us, Margie.
3: Thank you for taking my call.
2: You're welcome.
3: Okay, so I was wondering if Julia has any resources for second marriage, because we have found that there really hasn't been a whole lot out there for that.
2: Yep.
3: And we are involved with a retreat program for second marriages, people who've been divorced, annulled, or want to get their marriage validated.
2: Mm-hmm.
3: And they don't have to go through marriage prep with all the 20-somethings. So this is a relatively new retreat program that has gotten the Archdiocese to approve it. And then we call it Chapter 2. And if anyone is interested who is within driving distance, we actually have another retreat coming up. We hold them twice a year. And the next one is September 26th, the last Saturday of September. We typically hold them in September and then in February.
2: Yeah.
3: But you could go to the Archdiocese of St. Paul, Minneapolis.
2: There you go.
3: Under marriage prep, they should see Chapter 2, Marriage Retreat for Second Marriages.
2: Got it.
3: And just to give that little plug, because there's not a whole lot out there in, you know, for marriage prep.
2: Yep.
3: For
2: All right. Yep. Margie, yeah, thanks for the call. Thanks for that tip. I'm going to let you go, and I'm going to let Julia comment on that. But I think this is a really important thing. I've got a good friend, widowed, and met a wonderful woman, widowed as well, and they've gotten married. But it's the same observation, right? So there's not much out there for second marriages for people who are widowed either.
5: Mm-hmm.
2: And so anyway, okay, thank you, Margie, for calling in with that. Julia, I'll toss it to you.
4: Yes, absolutely. Margie, thank you for calling and for letting us know that there is a ministry started in the diocese. We'll look into that further because, like I mentioned earlier, sometimes dioceses can borrow and steal and
2: sure.
4: and recycle some of the great work being done by another diocese. But you're absolutely right. There is not a whole lot for second marriages, not a whole lot in the form of maybe a specific preparation or specific resources or support groups.
2: Yeah.
4: So it's great that you're doing something about that. We do have an article on the website for your marriage website on second marriages. And there's also, and it provides some further reading there. So you can also just find that through the search engine.
2: Okay.
4: One of the things that I do in my role is actually learn about the ministries out there. And that's why we came to the conclusion that we did need a resource guide that included ministries that are supporting the various needs of the faithful. And at the USCCB, we couldn't possibly supply for every need, but it's good to know that they are out there.
2: I'm looking at your website now, and you've got a button there that says find support, and so I clicked on that, and you get to select by state and find out what's going on in your state and for dating, engaged, married life, etc. So phenomenal. I'm excited. Thank you.
4: Absolutely. Yeah. And that particular that portion of the website is also to find diocesan directors. That's primarily by state and then by diocese. That's how it's broken down. But if you're unsure, if you're in a parish that's not in the Twin City area, and you would like to find out if there is a ministry or any support group for, you know, if you were entering a second marriage, the best person to reach out to is your diocesan director for marriage and family life. So you could go to that area of the website and find out who that is.
2: That's pretty good. Do you have any idea? No, I don't. But do you have any idea how many Catholic marriages these days are actually second marriages? Either first marriage was annulled, or it's a widow situation.
4: I don't. I don't think we have that kind of data.
2: But it's not insignificant. Yeah, I wouldn't think it's insignificant, right? Because Catholics divorce at about the same rate as the general population, right? And
4: that's right.
2: A large percentage of those are annulled, and then people are going to remarry in the church again. And then, of course, you've got, you know, we're living longer, and so you've got more widows and widowers out there who still have some good years to go and are finding each other and are wanting to marry as well. So I think it's one of those things that as a church, I don't think we've really looked at that closely because, you know, we don't get divorced. We're Catholic, so we don't need to worry about second marriages. But we do, because the reality is, you know, we're just about the same percentage as the general population. So I think
4: that's right.
2: Yeah, a good area, and I don't a good area, I think, for future development as we help people prepare for these things. So, good.
4: Absolutely.
2: All right. What else do you have for us on that website?
4: So let's see. So going back to some of the most read articles, you had mentioned that we have a lot for dating and engaged couples. And one particular area is the preparing for your marriage, right? And and there, that is actually our most popular portion of the whole website. Like, that gets the most hits, and that's planning a Catholic wedding. So all the questions that couples have about budgeting for the wedding, or what the order of celebrating matrimony looks like. I know the financial question is always among the highest. But what kind of readings do I have? You know, what are some of the options that I have for to choose for the wedding, including the Old Testament responsorial psalms, New Testament gospel. So we've got all of that listed.
2: So this is very
4: there.
2: Practical stuff.
4: Yeah, exactly. Yeah. Mm-hmm. And actually, I do know that many directors or many marriage preparation facilitators will refer back to this website and say, go check, you know, for your marriage. They've got a whole portion devoted to preparing for your marriage. And so just preparing for the wedding, I mean, the actual wedding, as well as other helpful things. So that is the something that's one of the features that are a portion of the website that's the most popular. Yeah. A feature of our website that is very popular is the daily marriage tip. And that's found kind of towards the bottom of the homepage. But actually, I think most pages will hold it. And the daily marriage tip is, it's updated every day, as you can imagine, it's daily. And what we found is that we get many requests from parish administrators who say, can I copy one of this tip or that tip or like your whole week's worth of tips and put it in our parish bulletin?
2: Oh, yeah.
4: And we say, yes, of course, by all means, you know, use what we have there. So the daily marriage tips are very popular.
2: So, right. So today's daily marriage tip is, we need to pray that married couples will love their vocation even when the road becomes difficult. St. John Paul II. How can you be a spiritual and practical support for other couples and families who are struggling? There you go. That's today's tip.
4: Mm-hmm.
2: Very
4: That's
2: nice.
4: Today's tip.
2: I love that. We've got another caller. I don't have time to go to it because we're almost out of time. But his question is, do you have any resources for couples in the 50-plus range? So is there anything that you've got for, you know, the people who are out of the typical range of getting married?
4: Yes. If you go to the family life and parenting section,
2: okay.
4: We do have, of course, we've got some of the more common stages and phases, you know, through parenting and family. We also have something on family dynamics on caregiving.
2: Okay.
4: And so so you'll see that there's something on generations, on grandparents, keepers of the family stories, family ties. So I would suggest going under that family life and parenting section and looking at family dynamics and then at caregiving, because caregiving might overlap with a few of the issues, the scenarios that you have, you know, past 50.
2: Again, unbelievably robust. This is phenomenal. I'm so excited that you're on the show, and I'm so excited about this work you're doing because it's such a great need. And for some reason, this is like the best kept secret in the church, I think. So we need to, the bishops could mandate all of their parishes put this in their bulletin like once a month or something to direct people here, because it's so rich. All right. So, Julia, we've got just 2 minutes left. How would you like to tie a ribbon around everything we've talked about here?
4: Well, I would say that, the U.S. bishops have many objectives, and at the USCCB, we work in many different areas of pastoral care. But perhaps partially so, I will say, though, that the work that we do in marriage and family is of the utmost importance. And I'm sure you'd agree, Doug, that a strong foundation for our parishes and our church as a body of Christ is family. And no one said it better, of course, than Pope John Paul II himself when he said said that the way of humanity passes through the family.
2: He did.
4: And and it's also the way of evangelization. And so right now, more than ever, I think we really, when we invest in our couples and our married couples as really the foundation for the family, we are investing in the future of the church.
2: Absolutely right.
4: And so to all your listeners, I would just say, you know, invest in your marriage. It's so important, and do so with the little things as well as the big things, but those little things that really matter so much in our married lives.
2: Well, and investing in family is investing in heaven, right? I mean, it's through family, through married life, that we're going to carve out our path to heaven. And so there's more at stake than just being happy today. It's kind of like eternal happiness, too. So that's the focus. All right, so websites again, Julia. So and that's,
4: go ahead. And our websites are foryourmarriage.org, and the Spanish version of that is portumatrimonio.org.
2: Okay. Foryourmarriage.org. And I've been bouncing around that through this entire show and preparing for our conversation. And I'm very impressed by the way it's laid out, and I think it's terrific. So, Julia, thanks so much for coming on the show. Thanks for the phenomenal work you're doing, and I hope God continues to bless you with a lot of success.
4: Well, thank you, Doug, and God bless you, too, in the good work of yours.
2: Thank you. All right, as you know, everyone, we always end the show by saying a memorare for some couple who's going to have a big problem tonight, going to need a lot of grace. Please join me. Remember, O most gracious Virgin Mary, that never was it known that anyone who fled to thy protection, implored thy help, or sought thy intercession was left unaided. Inspired with this confidence, we fly to thee, O Virgin of Virgins, our Mother. To thee do we come. Before thee we stand sinful and sorrowful. O Mother of the Word Incarnate, despise not our petitions, but in thy mercy hear and answer us. Amen. Hope you enjoyed today's show. Tomorrow we're going to talk about how to repair the damage after you and your spouse get into a really big fight. And

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1: In Washington, D.C., I'm Veronica Dudo with an EWTN News Link. Abdul El-Sayed is projected to win Michigan's closely watched Democratic U.S. Senate primary. He narrowly defeated U.S. Representative Haley Stevens. The seat is pivotal to Democrats' chances of flipping the Senate in November. President Trump says a deal to open the Strait of Hormuz could come as soon as today. If Oman and Iran finalize an agreement, it could ease the pressure on the global economy and possibly end the war. We are now learning the details of Pope Leo XIV's trip to Latin America. It will be his first as pontiff. It will run from November 6th to the 17th. He will visit 10 cities across Uruguay, Argentina, and Peru. I'm Veronica Dudo with EWTN News Nightly. Follow us on Facebook, X, YouTube, and Instagram, and join us tonight.

0: Welcome back, Catholic Answers Live. I tell you, sometimes it is crazy working here. Sometimes it is crazy because you're saying mad, insane things like, we need $11,000 in the next 3 minutes, you know? And you go, that's insane. Like, you feel like a crazy person saying it. And then people come through and do it. And I have some good news for you, Joe Heschmeyer. Blew right past that $20,000 goal. I can't.
1: Amazing.
0: It is. I have so many. There's no way I could thank all the people that I would need to thank for what just happened in the last few minutes. But I swear, sometimes you just feel like it's crazy. And I want to first of all thank our very good friend Christina, who we love, Christina, and yes, she's so kind to us and so good to us and. She hears that we're in need, so she just calls up and gives us $10,000. And so, Christina, God bless you, and thank you. Thank you so much for that.
1: That's amazing.
0: I'll tell you what, another friend of ours, Ken, who and I'm just going to use first names. I don't know what people want us to say.
1: They might be getting a lot of mail otherwise. Yeah. Hey, I have a need.
0: Yeah, right. Yeah, they're going to get a
1: need to fix my roof.
0: So he said, look, I'll tell you what, in the name of the College of St. Joseph the Worker, the wonderful College of St. Joseph the Worker, who we, Joe and I, have both been there recently.
1: There was a great master class at the College of St. Joseph the Worker this summer with Cy Kellett and Joe Heschmeyer.
0: Yeah. So Ken said, I'll tell you what, $5,000. So, and then all these other folks, like I'll just give you, like John in Nebraska, $300, Jeremy in Nebraska, $100, Steve in Ohio, I'm just picking these out randomly, $1,200, Jerome in Oregon, $35, Don in Washington, $100, and you look at it and you go,
1: Susan from Ann Arbor gave $1,000.
0: Susan, God bless you, thank you. And you go, well, you just tell people what you need. It's overwhelming.
1: Yes.
0: So we've got a $20,000 goal again this hour, but sometimes you just need to say thanks. Sometimes you need to say,
1: yes, absolutely.
0: Thank you so much for that. Why does it say Linda in New Jersey? It's just, you can't say New Jersey on there. Who wrote Linda in New Jersey on there? That is not correct.
1: You're nailing the pronunciation as written.
0: No, but they don't. People in the great state of New Jersey hate it when you say New Jersey. So why would someone write that? Well, she gave us $100 plus paid the credit card fee. Lenore in North Dakota sending a check for $500. Thank you, Lenore. Paul, I might have mentioned Paul in Nebraska. I don't know. $50. Oh my goodness. I feel very humble right now because you know what I'm saying, Joe? Like you're looking at the,
1: it reminds me, I don't know if you've had this experience in prayer. There's a particular holy hour I have a very distinct memory of where I was trying to pray in the, I believe it was in the Basilica in DC, and I was off to like one of the side chapels, but it's a heavily trafficked place and it was a hot day. And so it was a little bit muggy even in the church. And there were a lot of people wandering around and not exactly ideal conditions to do a holy hour. And I was just like, all right, Lord, I'm with you for an hour. And the first 58 minutes or so felt like a huge battle. And it just didn't feel like I was getting anywhere. So I was just like, all right, I'm going to
0: persevere.
1: Told the Lord I'd give him an hour. Yeah, I'm going to give him an hour. And the last couple minutes were incredibly spiritually consoling.
0: Aww.
1: And I came away with a really clear vision of what I needed to do next at like the particular kind of intersection I was at in life. And it was, I mean, kind of life-changing, quite honestly. And sometimes Radio Drive feels like that, where you will have, you know, 2 hours or, you know, 6 hours over 3 days. And there are times where it's just you're powering through, you're persevering.
0: Right.
1: And then in the 11th hour, people will step up, or there'll be a random time, you know, in this case, hour three of the 6 hours, where we just have this incredible outpouring of generosity and we just say thank you and we keep persevering.
0: Yeah.
1: And one thing I liked about Catholic Answers even before I joined was that you don't create false crises. It's very tempting from an organizational perspective to say, oh,
0: it's emergency.
1: Write us a check. Yeah. Or we're gonna close down. And we're honest. Like it would make life harder if people didn't step up to the plate, because these are real expenses. Like these bills don't go away if people aren't generous. We still have to find a way to pay them, and you know, things would get a little scarier. But you do a good job, particularly, Cy. You'll rarely hear me say any.
0: This might be the first time, actually. I don't think those words have ever been said by Joe Heschmeyer. All right, go ahead. Finish that sentence, please,
1: Joe. You do a good job of telling the truth about where we are, you know, in the good and the bad. Because there are times where the pledge drive is going pretty rough. There are times where it's going really smoothly. And there are times like today where there's little bits of both.
0: Yeah.
1: And so I want people who are donating to know, like, we're shooting you straight. We're telling you the truth about what we're seeing in terms of donations. And so we want to say thank you to everyone who's already given. We don't want to overlook that. Even as we tell people who haven't given yet, maybe you can get thanked pretty soon.
0: Yeah.
1: Maybe this is your time.
0: We'd love to thank you too. All right. Well, let me reset a little bit. I don't want to, as Joe said, give you any false urgency, but the deal this hour is if we don't raise 20,000 this hour, we have to fire Joe. So, 888-291-8000.
1: Watch all donations just disappear.
0: Yeah. But nobody will call. Oh, good. I can't wait to see Joe get fired. No, I'm just teasing. We have $20,000 as our goal this hour. We have a match. Everything matched. Everything. If you give a dollar, 100% match. If you give $100, 100% matched. 888-291-8000. 12 lines open right now. But also, there's a second match. Anyone who gives $500 or more, those amounts are matched a second time. So just to make clear what I mean, $500 matched becomes $1,000, but that $500 is matched twice. So $1,500 to us if you can make a gift of $500. 888-291-8000. All right, enough yapping from me and Joe. Let's go back to the phones and let a caller talk. Lad in Smyrna, Tennessee, we are awful glad you're here.
2: Hello, guys. Thank you for taking my call.
0: Can I interrupt you, Lad?
2: I want to say, sure.
0: I'm sorry to bother you, but we had a call from Smyrna, Tennessee once before. Was it you, or is this your first time calling?
2: Oh, yeah. No, that was me. I've called several times.
0: Do you know why I remember? Because we were sure that your parish church was going to be... Do you remember this conversation?
1: I do remember this
2: Joe?
0: It was
2: supposed to be St. Polycarp.
0: Well, it's got to be St. Polycarp, right? It's Smyrna, Tennessee.
2: It's St. Luke there.
0: Yeah, we're still mad about that, Lad. We're going to let you ask your question, but we're still mad.
1: I would accept Ignatius. If you had a St. Ignatius, because he wrote a letter to Smyrna.
0: But how are you the bishop of Tennessee, and you go, let's found a parish in Smyrna, and we won't call it St. Polycarp? Yeah, I'm not saying you have a bad bishop, but actually, we better get to the call, Lad. We better get to the call. Go ahead.
1: A little spicier than I thought it was going to get.
0: Go ahead, Lad.
2: Well, first I want to say, please don't fire Joe. I give monthly, so
0: no promises.
2: I'm not like the duck who goes to the drugstore. I give monthly.
0: Wait a second. Neither of us gets that reference.
1: The duck who goes to the drugstore says, "Put it on my bill."
2: He goes to the drugstore. He says, "I need some chapstick," and the guy says, "How are you going to pay? Cash or card?" He says, "Put it on my bill."
0: Oh my gosh! I got to come to Smyrna, Tennessee, Lad. You are all right. I got to see if you can get us invited to come talk there. Joe and I are a barrel of laughs. So all right. See if you can do that.
2: I will.
0: We'll come.
2: Now my question is kind of somber.
0: Oh,
2: it's pertaining to one of the sacraments, and I'm having some surgery in about a week.
0: Okay.
2: It's outpatient. But, like, when do I know if I need the anointing of the sick or not? And can you explain it? Since I'm only a baby Catholic for a year and a half.
0: Yeah, Joe, help me out.
1: Wonderful. Okay. So, first, the anointing of the sick is described in James chapter 5. So, we are told in verse 13, is anyone among you suffering? Let him pray. Is any cheerful? Let him sing praise. Is any among you sick? Let him call for the elders of the church and let them pray over him, anointing him with oil in the name of the Lord. And the prayer of faith will save the sick man, and the Lord will raise him up. And if he has committed sins, he will be forgiven. So with the anointing of the sick, there are two types of healing that are attached to it. There's the spiritual healing, and there can also be physical healing as well. It doesn't, of course, happen every time, but this is what the sacrament is for, and is clearly right there in Scripture, that there is an anointing given by the elders, presbyters. We now use the word priest. And so then the question is, well, okay, well, how sick is sick enough for James 5 to apply? And in the history of the church, often people would wait till it was really close. And so it was sometimes called extreme unction, like the anointing in the extreme, basically. But the church has clarified that it isn't just for those who are really like, oh, this person is, you know, on the way out, that it's to be given more generously for that. So paragraph 1528 of the Catechism says, the proper time for receiving this holy anointing has certainly arrived when the believer begins to be in danger of death because of illness or old age. And then in 1529, each time a Christian falls seriously ill, he may receive the anointing of the sick, and also after he has received it, the illness worsens. And so if you're in danger of death, that includes as well, if you have a potentially dangerous surgery, then that is absolutely a time to receive the anointing of the sick. And there, you know, if, yeah, basically, I guess that's probably all I need to say on that. That you, if you're going in for surgery, particularly if they're going to be putting you under, that's always a good sign. Like, okay, there's enough things that could happen there that you want to be fortified sacramentally in the face of what might be a life-changing moment.
0: Does that help you, lad? That get
2: oh, okay?
0: Yeah.
2: Yes, yes, it does. It and I have heard of the extreme unction and the also the last rites. I did. Those things have kind of confused me. But
0: well, there's a reason they do. I mean, they all involve they all involve the anointing. But in some cases, yes, involve more than the anointing. But all of them involve the anointing. That's why they may be confused in your mind. Lad, you know what? I got to leave it there, but I'm never going to forget you. Every time you call, I'm going to ask you about the name of your parish. So you will never be free to call without getting harassed about the name of your parish. Hey, the number to call.
1: Ole, carpe diem.
0: All right. But he doesn't want you to get fired. That makes me happy. He's like, oh, don't fire me. 888-291-8000 is the number. 888-291-8000. We're in the midst of raising the money that we need to keep this show on the air for the next 3 months. Each 3 months, we come to you and ask you to support the program. We are now more than halfway through our pledge drive. We have a $20,000 goal this hour. Any amount given is matched 100% this hour. Any amount given is matched 100%. If you are able to do $500 or more, it will be matched a second time. 888-291-8000. We are 12% of the way towards our goal. We have $17,000 to raise this hour, before the end of this hour, in order to reach our hourly goal of $20,000. 888-291-8000. 10, just 10 lines open. But 10 lines, when you call, you're talking to one of our colleagues. Say hello. I have to tell you, between the hours, I go out there in the hallway, and it's hard for me to get back in here because people are telling me stories of people who call. And it's just exciting and fun. And I want you to know that you're speaking to the people here in the building with us. We all enjoy it when you call. If you call to make a $10 pledge, I know there was a lady called yesterday who made a $10 pledge and stayed on the phone with one of our staff members here for, I think, 15 minutes. And the staff member had a great time. I think they just had a great conversation. If that's you, fine. Call, make your $10 pledge. It's doubled. And chat. Maybe you need to get done quickly. Just tell them that right up the front. Say, look, I am on Route 70 right now. I just pulled over. There's trucks whizzing by me. I need to get this done quickly. They'll get you done in about 90 seconds. 888-291-8000. $20,000 to raise, $17,000 to go, and every pledge matched 100%. 888-291-8000.
1: I was going to say something real quick, if I may.
0: Go ahead, Joe.
1: One of the things that makes radio different than other forms of communication with books, for example, the person who is reading the book often purchased the book, or if not, somebody probably bought it for them, or, you know, the bookstore bought it for them, or the library, or whatever the case may be. With radio, this is the version of that, where it's almost as if you were gifting radio to the people that you love, and maybe even to people you don't even know. So there's a beautiful thing that sometimes happens with our books where people will buy, you know, we often have deep, deep discounts on bulk sales because we're not trying to get rich off the books. We're trying to get them in as many hands as we can. So they will buy, you know, a set of 20 books and they'll leave them in adoration chapels and other places where they know people will read them and that it'll, you know, get into a number of people's hands. The version of that for radio is right now. You are helping people you don't even know to be able to encounter answers to their questions. And we've got so many. You know, a while back, they put together a great compilation of like 100 different conversion stories just that we'd gotten, you know, through people calling in. And it's just staggering. And it's really humbling. And all of this is possible because of, number one, these amazing technology that didn't exist recently. And number two, the incredible support from listeners like you. So thank you for that, because it's really, it's great to be able to do the kind of things we're able to do here. But with as much as God has gifted, I think everyone here at Catholic Answers, we wouldn't be able to use those gifts nearly as effectively if we didn't have people stepping up and making it possible. Because, you know, it isn't like when you turn on the radio, they send 5 cents to the station. It's all just asking. It's all just volunteer, and you step up and you make that difference.
0: 888-291-8000. If you keep calling, I'll just keep letting Joe answer questions. And that's, I know that's why you're here anyway. So we'd like to keep doing that. 888-291-8000, the number to call. We've still got a long way to go. I'll tell you what, I'll let Joe do another question now. If you will call during that while he's answering this question, I will go check with Darren and see where we are. I know we must be under 17,000 to go, but let's see how close we can get to that 20,000 before we finish this hour. 888-291-8000. David in Warren, Pennsylvania. Thank you for waiting. Go ahead, David, with your question.
3: Oh, guys, I just want to first quickly say you two going back and forth with each other really makes the heart of an April Fool's baby very happy. So,
0: well, you were born on April Fool's?
3: I was, and in Dothan, Alabama, but they cut the banjo off me because they thought it was a birth defect.
0: They cut the what off of you?
1: I didn't want to ask. I didn't hear it, but I didn't want to
0: ask. Oh, the banjo. Oh, the banjo off his knee. Oh, yes. Oh, because he comes from Alabama. See? All right.
1: Yep. No, I was going to make a rabbit joke because he's in a Warren right now. I thought that might be too obscure. Yeah. Oh, I didn't want to split hairs.
0: I have a feeling this is not going to go well, these two. All right, David, you better get to your question. Go ahead.
3: Well, I've been Catholic 4 months.
0: Hey, congratulations.
1: Yes,
3: thank you.
1: Wonderful.
3: I've been a Protestant 31 years before that, and why I'm Catholic is the Eucharist, but I will be very honest. I'm having a hard time praying to the Blessed Mother on a regular basis, and part of it is I do research on history and how the church's magisterium structure was formed and their authority. I trust it, but I have doubts about the dogmas that were passed, but I'm accepting it on faith and asking the Lord to help my unbelief. So I just wanted advice on what you guys would say to help overcome that.
1: Yeah, I think, first of all, you're already framing it the right way, you know, Lord, I do believe, help my unbelief, is a very good prayer to have. Second, I think it's helpful to think about the nature of dogma. I actually just did an episode on this last week, for Shameless Popery, and looked at this question particularly, like, why do we have these Marian dogmas and how should we treat them? And one of the points that I made in the context of that is that Pope Pius XI talks about this. With all dogma in the church, we say yes with the assent of faith, that this is this gift of faith, that we believe everything that has been revealed and defined by the church. And a lot of times today, we don't talk about dogma because it kind of has a bad rap, but dogma is really important. What does it mean to say that you believe in Jesus? You know, a Muslim who thinks Jesus is a prophet but isn't the Son of God, do they believe in Jesus? I mean, they believe he existed. But in a meaningful sense, no, they don't believe the things that he's come to reveal. And so the virtue of faith, this gift from God, is the ability to say yes with divine assistance to these things that are not knowable by reason alone, but are revealed by God. And so we're not doing it simply with a human trust, but aided by divine grace. And so when we have that, think about it like this. Some of the teachings of Jesus are very plainly correct. And you read his words and you think, aha, I immediately get it. That's beautiful. It's profound. It's life-changing. And it's easy to say yes to. But there might be, the parable of the prodigal son, say. There might be other things that he says. You get to say the parable of the unjust steward, where you look at that and you say, I don't know what's going on here. And I want to say yes to this, but I'm not as internally getting it. I don't see it as clearly. You say yes with the same gift of faith to both of those things because the gift is supernatural in origin. And so it's okay if one of them makes more sense to your reason than the other one does. Our posture should be faith-seeking understanding, that we say yes and we believe, and then we try to understand better all the content of that. So we don't withhold our yes until we make sense of all of these divine mysteries. That's never going to happen. But we say yes knowing that we can trust the God who reveals it, and that the church, who is protected by God, has not screwed up. To say, oh, well, we're going to believe the dogmas about the Trinity, and we're going to believe the dogmas about Christology, but we're not going to believe the dogma about, you know, icons or about Mary or something like this. You can't pick and choose with dogma like that. The whole point is these are things you can be assured, banking your salvation on, given the protection the Holy Spirit gives to the church. This isn't just somebody's theological opinion. This is a full force yes. So as I said, if you watched my episode last week, it talks about that. But then there's this question about why Mary? Now, because we're trying to, you know, do radio drive this week, I'm going to give a very short answer to that. But I'd love to talk much, much more about it. In Genesis 3, God tells the devil that he's going to put conflict, enmity, between him and the woman, and between the devil's seed and the woman's seed. And this is a really strange thing, because Zerah's seed is usually measured through the man. So why is it not saying the seed of the man? Well, the answer is, of course, because the seed of the woman is Jesus, and he doesn't have a biological father. But once you realize that Genesis 3 is about how Satan is going to be destroyed by Jesus, then you realize that it's a prophecy of the virgin birth. And then you realize that the woman of Genesis 3 is not Eve, it's Mary. And so there's this profound moment in Genesis 3:20, just five verses later, where Adam goes from calling his wife woman to calling her Eve, mother of the living. And at the cross, Jesus looks down from the cross and says, woman, behold your son. And then he goes from calling her woman to calling her mother. And it's this beautiful and profound moment where it's showing us that just as there was this sinless virgin Eve who encountered a fallen angel, now the damage that that sinless virgin did by sinning is being undone by another sinless virgin, Mary, saying yes to an angel. And this is not some, you know, 20th century innovation. This is not some high Middle Ages speculation. We have Christians talking about this point of the connection between Mary as the new Eve and the fulfillment, and how the knot of Eve's disobedience is untied by Mary. We have that as old as our knowledge of the four Gospels. In fact, even older. Because we have it talked about by Irenaeus in Against Heresies in 180, in this same document that is our oldest attestation to Matthew, Mark, Luke, and John being the four Gospels. But even 20 years before that, we have Justin Martyr talking about it. So Christians in the 100s were talking about Marian theology, and they viewed it as really important. And the last thing I'd say about it is this. In John 6, Jesus says that the bread which he'll give for the life of the world is his flesh. And the flesh that redeems the world, the flesh that saves the world, that keeps us from hell, is flesh that his mother gives him in her free yes to Gabriel's message in the incarnation. And so Mary has this incredibly important role to play in the salvation of the world in a way that nobody else on earth before or since can say in the same way. And so we want to take that very seriously, not to, you know, belittle Christ or anything like that, but quite the opposite. To show the profound reality of the incarnation. And the story of the incarnation doesn't make sense without Mary. Like, imagine a Christmas scene with no Mary in the manger. So, all that is to say, the Marian dogmas, we believe in them with the assent of faith, and we take them seriously because Mary has this really important role to play.
0: David, God bless you. Thank you. I hope you'll call again. I'll remember you because you were born on April Fool's Day. I do want to go, before we take our break here, we're about to head into the bottom of the hour break. $15,000 to go. Four folks on the line right now. 12 lines open for you to call. $15,000 to go and about 34 minutes. That's quite doable, but we do need folks to pick up the phone and call. I'll remind you where we are. We're in the fourth hour of our six-hour pledge drive. We have a $20,000 goal for this hour and $15,000 left to go towards that goal. Every pledge this hour is matched 100% because of a very generous donor. 888-291-8000. But any pledge $500 or more is matched a second time because of another generous donor. 888-291-8000.
4: 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It's important that you take this important step right now, today, to make sure that Catholic Answers Live is here tomorrow and for years to come. Thank you so much. God bless you.
0: Welcome back. Catholic Answers Live. Thank you so much to everybody who has been calling. We are making progress. We are under $15,000 to raise and a half hour to go this hour. Less than $15,000 to raise to hit our $20,000 goal. And that's with six people right now talking to our colleagues. 10 lines are open. I am going to let Joe get right back to doing what he does. I want to keep you too long, but I do want to update you where we are. So if we can do a little less than 15,000 in the next half hour, we will have had a great middle day of our pledge drive. Can you help us reach that $15,000? I'll tell you what, if you can give $100 right now, it's double to $200. If you can give $200, it's double to $400. Every gift is doubled right now because of a generous donor, 888-291-8000. If you could do $500 or more, it is not just doubled, it is tripled because we have another donor who is committed to matching every gift $500 or more. 888-291-8000. Let me just real quick thank some people because I love some of these. John from Nebraska just donated $25 a month. Here's the deal with what John did. That $25 a month is instantly matched. All of that money is matched already. So thank you very much for that, John. 888-291-8000. Neil from Connecticut called. Our good friend Deanna in the other room was taking the call, and he was like, you got to do this quick. I don't have a good connection. And he gave us $500. Neil, thank you for that. I don't know if you can hear me right now, Neil, but thank you very much for that. Here's a first-time giver in Dubuque, Iowa. Chris in Dubuque, $500. Both of those $500. dollar gifts were tripled. Laurel in Colorado, also a first-time caller. She gave us $500 plus the fees, and she's praying for us. So I don't even I can't even put a value on that. But the money, $1,500 to us. Christy from Cleveland in Missouri. There's a Cleveland, Missouri. I didn't know that. Christy, thank you for the $1,000. It's tripled right now. And Rick in Ohio made me I just smiled when I saw this. He is so grateful for the work of Catholic Answers. Rick, thank you very much. Rick gave us a $30 one-time gift, automatically matched every dollar of it. 888-291-8000. Joe, our other flannel panel member, is in here with, I don't know if you can see him, but Chris Check here with us. Hey, Chris.
1: I can see him.
0: Welcome back, Chris. How's it going out there?
5: It's going well, and you guys are doing a great job. And I want to ask our friend in Dubuque, what was his name?
0: Oh, let me go back. I hope they didn't erase it on me. Chris in Dubuque.
5: Chris, oh, how could I forget that?
0: Yeah.
5: So, Chris in Dubuque, here's what I need you to do. I need you to go and visit the Sinsinawa Dominican nuns there in Dubuque. And they have Father Samuel Mazzucchelli's penitential chain that he wore around his waist his whole life. Father Samuel Mazzucchelli is the man who evangelized southern Wisconsin and Iowa. He was a great Dominican priest. His cause is...
0: Get over there, Chris.
5: His cause is open, but we need to get his cause moving. So you probably know about him, Chris, living there. Go by there. I have a devotion to him. And say a prayer for the staff at Catholic Answers, and let's get his his intercession called down for us. Please do that for us. And thank you, Chris, for being a first-time giver. Cy, I love the first-time givers. I love all the givers. I really love the first-time givers. I like the people who said, I've been benefiting from this show, or maybe I just found this show, and how amazing is it? I can get a thorough and clear and joyful answer to my question about what the Catholic Church teaches, or a private devotion, or frankly, a spiritual struggle. Anything. Ask me anything,
0: literally ask anything.
5: Yeah, and get a great answer. What other show does that? And what other show does this? And, Cy, you know, efficiency is something that, I guess it comes into it does. We're a very efficient organization. But our first goal, of course, is to tell the gospel. We want to do it efficiently. We want to reach a lot of people. Cy Kellett does not come to Catholic Answers in a limousine.
0: Anymore. No.
1: they dropped him off with the helicopter.
0: I had to quit. They wouldn't let me expense that anymore.
5: 888-291-8000. Everyone here lives modestly. This show is what? It's about a little under $1 million a year to produce.
0: A little under, yeah, $225,000 a quarter will pay for it. That's what we think, anyways.
5: That's But for 5 days a week?
0: 5 days a week and all the other stuff that we do. I mean, look at we've got Luke in our department and we're just killing it on the internet. We had the biggest YouTube month we've ever had in our history last month. And you know what happened? Nothing. It's just that Luke worked so hard. Like, there was no new Pope or anything, you know. It was just a regular July, but Luke in there killing it. And this is a guy that could work anywhere because he's a computer scientist. He's a mad scientist in there cooking up YouTube stuff for us.
5: And he could command far greater compensation than what Catholic Answers pays him. 888-291-8000. My point, my friends, especially those of you who have never given to the show, this is a very efficient operation that is reaching literally millions of people across the globe. On every platform that we can be on. This thing began on terrestrial radio long ago, but we're not confined to the AM and FM towers. We're still on them, but we're on satellite radio and we're on every means of digital delivery available to us. So if you want to say, I'm going to spend $1,000 and hope that the message of the Catholic faith, the fullness of the truth of Jesus Christ, his love and mercy is going to reach millions of people. This is such an easy investment. 888-291-8000. And it's even easier now, especially because your gift of $500 or more is going to be tripled.
0: 888-291-8000. Joe, I'm going to let you go back to answering calls, but I want to ask you a question while we've got Chris here, and maybe I'll get Chris's comment on this too. Have you noticed that young people are not calling in a combative way these days? They're calling because they are curious and open. And do you share my view that that is a real opportunity for us?
1: Oh, it's incredible. So we're starting to see an uptick. Now, you can find plenty of people saying, oh, well, the numbers aren't as good as they were 50 years ago or even 20 years ago. And that's true. But they are better than they were a year ago, and they're better than they were 5 years ago. And so we are seeing real marked. I mean, we see it in the data, and we certainly see it in the conversations, where people are hungry for something more than the secular world is offering. I think there's a lot of things going on. You have a sort of disillusionment that happened with COVID. You have a loneliness. You have people searching for meaning and having more free time. You have a changing internet landscape where things like Catholic Answers are available very easily now, where even people who want to avoid Trent Horn still see Trent Horn everywhere. I mean, it's great. But you also have a sort of a strange, I guess I'd put it this way. 20 years ago, a lot of atheists grew up in very religious households and were kind of rebelling against maybe overbearing mom and dad. Now it's a lot of atheists are growing up in households where they were not taught anything of meaning.
0: Yeah.
1: And so their posture is very different. It is no longer this kind of like angry, rebellious teenager attitude. I mean, you still have some of that, but way more. We're just seeing people who say like, what is all this about?
0: Yep.
1: And is there something more than just this increasingly isolated artificial digital world where, you know, artificial intelligence and apps you have to pay for every month and ads constantly being shoved in your face? Is there more to life than that? And the Catholic Church is only too happy to answer that question.
0: Yes, there is more. And we've got to get that message out to them. That's what you're supporting when you call. If you are a person who, you know, you've lived a life of faith, maybe you're older and you have the means, I think this there really is an opportunity. Now, with Catholic Answers and with all the Catholic apostolates out there, this is an opportunity we have to share the gift that God has given us. Will you call right now and help us? We've got 12,000 still to raise, 888-291-8000.
5: 888-291-8000. You ask, Cy, or Joe asks, is there more, or the people he describes ask, is there more to life than that? The answer is there is. And actually, there's only one answer to that question. It's the Catholic faith. It's the fullness of the truth that Jesus Christ left to his church to be broadcast throughout.

0: with non-Catholics, saying that, look, all the evidence is already out there. If anybody who wants can come and get it. That's he said, the problem with apologetics today is all the evidence is already there. And anybody who wants can get it. And I understand that there are Protestants or unbelievers who are deliberately obstinate, even in the face of what they know makes perfect sense. But the reality is, yes, it is true. Anyone who wants to get the difficulties with sola scriptura unpacked for him or her, or sola fide, or any one of the other Protestant arguments, yes, that is available. But also available are so many competing voices.
1: Amen to that,
0: so
1: Chris.
0: Many
1: you
0: other
1: are right.
0: So many other Chris. Arguments, and they are discordant voices. They are dishonest voices.
1: Right.
0: They are
1: seductive.
0: Seductive, and I would say disgruntled.
1: Yeah.
0: And by the way, all of those things, dishonesty, disgruntledness, seductiveness, all those things are kind of attractive. We can all get drawn into them.
1: Sure.
0: There is a voice, 888-291-8000, that is none of those things. It is joyful. It is cheerful. It is trustworthy.
2: I thought you were going to do another series of alliterations of booze. It is delightful.
0: That would be, actually, yeah, very
1: it's
0: good.
1: Lovely.
0: Yeah. Yes. Yeah. It is the antidote. I hate to describe the Catholic faith as an antidote because
1: it's a cure.
0: It is. Well, it is. Well, but it is, but it's the thing.
1: Yeah.
0: It's not just the cure, it's the thing.
1: Yeah,
0: 888-291-8000. And that is exactly what this show offers in that world of digital chaos. As you talk about Luke Bender, I think he is one of several reasons, and you two are two other reasons, that we are full-on present in this active digital world with the truth in a charitable, in a trustworthy, in a cheerful, and frankly, sometimes whimsical way, right? I mean,
1: yes.
0: That's engaging. So, my friends, if you want more people to find the truth in all of that digital chaos, 888-291-8000. Be generous.
1: Oh, let's just storm those phones right now, will you? That is beautiful what Chris just said, and that is what it is all about. We, in a world where people are being seduced and abused and deceived, we need the truth shared lovingly. That's what we try to do. We want your support for that. I'm going to let Joe do his job right now. While he's doing that, perfect time. What a beautiful statement from Chris. 888-291-8000. Look, every dollar that you pledge right now is going to get matched 100%. 888-291-8000. Let's go to Florida. Eduardo in Florida. Go ahead with your question for Joe.
3: Hi, God bless you.
1: God bless you too, Eduardo. Thank
2: God
1: you.
2: God bless you.
3: I'll try to be fast. A few months ago, I asked you, Joe, about 2 Timothy 1, where Paul's deposit or passing was going to be preserved till the end. Hopefully you remember. And
2: yes, now that you say that, I think I do remember that, yeah.
3: Thank you. I wanted to present something as fast as I can. Kind of a little addition to that argument to see what you think. So I wanted to share with you 2 John verse 2 that says, because of the truth which lives in us and will be with us forever. And the key word there is forever.
1: Yes.
3: And 1 Peter 1:25 that says, but the word of the Lord endureth forever. And this is the word which by the gospel is preached unto you. Again, key word, forever. And last one, Matthew 28, teaching them to observe all of the things that I have commanded you. And lo, I am with you always, even to the end of the age. And the key word there is end of the age. So all these little excerpts, along with 2 Timothy, seem to establish that the deposit will be preserved forever, or to the end of the age, or entrusted for that day. And I have never seen anybody using this argument, but to me, I don't know what you think. I would like to know. They seem
2: I think it's a good case.
3: That, yeah, and it's funny to me. Like the

0: core text seem to establish the same thing, that the learned deposit, especially the meanings, I will say, this deposit will be preserved forever, even if it is expressed in different words, right? Like to the end of the age and so forth. So I really would like to know what you think.
1: Yeah, there's a couple details I would add to that. That first, when you say that the word of the Lord will abide forever, a lot of people say, well, of course, you know, Jesus is forever and, you know, the scriptures are going to be there. But there's a couple details to note. First is, as you say in 1 Peter 1:25, it says that word is good news which was preached to you. So it's not just that in a Bible somewhere that you can't read. It's like, no, forever the church is going to have this job of preaching the fullness of the truth and is actually going to do it. And so if your view of church history is that the church didn't do this for a long time, then 1 Peter is false. That Peter is saying something that isn't true. The word of the Lord didn't abide forever because the preaching of it stopped. Because he explicitly ties the fulfillment of that passage to the ongoing preaching of the word, not just that the word exists in a book somewhere. Second, even kind of more than this, in 2 John 1 verse 2, it says the truth which abides in us and will be with us forever. So again, it's not just that the truth is out there on a shelf somewhere in a library nobody can get to, or it's chained up in a place no one can find it. No, it is within you. It is being preached to you and you are receiving it. And even more, there is in 1 John 2, this text about what we sometimes called the sensus fidelium, or the sense of the faithful. And Limigensium talks about this in chapter 2, about how I sometimes call it people infallibility instead of papal infallibility. It's what St. Augustine talks about and on the perseverance of the saints. One of the arguments he gives for how we can know the Book of Wisdom belongs in Scripture is he says that from when all Christians, from bishops downwards, even to the lowest lay believers, penitents and catechumens, when they regard something as true, we treat that as true. And we would regard that as actually an infallible source, that the whole church is not going to fall into error on any doctrine. And that's true then, and it's true today as well. So there's much more that could be said on that as well. The very last thing I'll give you is just 1 John 2:26-27, where John references the sensus fidelium. He says, I write this to you about those who would deceive you, but the anointing which you receive from him abides in you. Again, that language of abiding, and you have no need that anyone should teach you. So obviously, John is still teaching them. He's not literally saying we don't need teachers at all. We know teachers are given by God. But that even if you don't have the Pope telling you, do this, don't do that, you have this internal guidance of the Holy Spirit, and the collective witness of that guidance is something we can be assured will never lead us into error.
2: Eduardo, thank you for the call. Keep calling. It's always a great pleasure to get to speak with you, and we'd love to do it again. Well, I do have to raise a little money here in order to continue to pay for the show. The way it works, each 3 months we come to you for 6 hours. We are now finishing the fourth hour of our pledge drive. We have $20,000 as our goal for this hour, and still $12,000 to go to reach that goal. Could you call and be help to us right now, 888-291-8000. We could really use, well, actually, I'm just going to, we could use everybody to call. We've got 17 lines open and zero calls on right now. I have not seen that at all today. So I think Eduardo asked such a great question.
3: That's exactly what happened.
2: So they wanted to listen to that. And so nobody's calling right now. 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I'm doing my best. 888-291-8000 is the number to call. 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It's a great opportunity to have your gift of any amount matched 100%. 888-291-8000. I will especially appeal as we come into the last minutes of the hour here and have $12,000 to raise in these last minutes. You may not know this because maybe you weren't listening. Last hour, about 3 minutes to go in the show, we were $11,000 short. And we more than made that because people were so generous to us. So we never give up here. We're always trusting you, and we trust in the God of generosity who is always there to help us. Three calls on right now. Thank you for those calls. 14 lines open, 888-291-8000 is the number to call. Let me just add this. If you are able to make one of those larger gifts right now, maybe you could do 500. Maybe you could do 1,000. A couple folks have come in today with $2,000 gifts. Maybe you're one of
3: those.
2: We had
3: a $10,000 gift, Si.
2: That's right. Our good friend Christina. And we had a $5,000 gift. That's what got us over the last hour. Lots of folks are calling and have called today, but we need some of those larger gifts to just get us over the finish line towards that $20,000.
3: 12 lines open.
2: 888-291-8000. Si. 888-291-8000.
3: Si. I just want to say, 100 years ago, if a thoughtful young man like Eduardo had this flash of insight while he was studying scripture, where in the world would he go to have a conversation with someone, a reliable source, about his own personal exegesis of scripture? Yeah, he might have to travel to the next town or even further to find a competent theologian or something. But here's seven lines open, my friends.
2: Wow, thank you. 888-291-8000.
3: But here's a program where you can call on the phone and have a fairly involved conversation about scriptural exegesis with an expert, but not just an expert, a man who can break it down for you and for everyone else who is listening in a clear way. Five lines open, 888-291-8000. Where is there another program like this? And by the way, this is a moment in history because of the technology, and not just the radio technology, but because of all the digital technology. Four lines open, 888-291-8000.
2: Thank you for those
3: Let's
2: calls.
3: Get to zero lines open, where all of this conversation, all of these conversations, I should say, can be broadcast to the curious,
2: yeah,
3: to the exploring, all over the world. 888-291-8000.
2: You know, it's the very technologies that have wrecked the family, that have addicted so many people to gambling and pornography and violence and all these things.
3: And just vanity and narcissism.
2: Right.
3: And,
2: yep. But those very technologies, if we will use them in the way that God has called us to use them, the world will be rescued. The world will be saved. The world will be turned back at this moment. That's what we're trying
1: all
2: to do.
1: All these things can be redeemed and given to divine use. And this is one of the ways we try to do that.
2: 888-291-8000. Joe Heschmeyer, our guest. I'm sorry, I stepped on what you were saying, Joe. Go ahead.
1: Oh, no, I was just saying all these things can be redeemed. They can be put to divine use, and this is one of the ways that we try to do that. That this is, you know, we are trying to sanctify the airwaves. And there's something really beautiful. I don't know if people are inclined to think about it this way, but those
3: two lines open. Let's get to zero.
1: The radio tuned in or not. That there are people talking the words of Jesus that are in the air.
2: 888-291-8000. The thing when you say that, Joe, that all these things can be redeemed and turned to a divine purpose, I do think, me not least of all, you can kind of be a little bit despairing sometime and think, oh, the media is so terrible, everything's so terrible, and you forget there are things that you can do about it. And Catholics have done. I'm actually very proud of the Catholics in the United States who have founded something like almost 700 radio stations in the last 30 years. That's an accomplishment.
1: Incredible.
2: And we're so grateful to be. And this program is provided to those stations free.
3: Zero lines open. That's okay. Call anyway, my friends. You'll just have a little bit of a wait. 888-291-8000.
1: You can also give the web address.
2: 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That's the first time we've gotten to zero this whole pledge drive. That is so exciting. We're so grateful for that. 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Oh, more of our colleagues are coming online. So as the calls are coming, more of our colleagues are picking them up. 18 calls on now. Can we could do this. We can cross that $20,000 goal. If 2 hours a row end like this, I don't know.
3: Two lines open.
2: I'm going to have to learn greater trust in the Lord.
1: There's a Weird Al Yankovic movie called UHF from the 80s, I think. And Michael Richards is in it. And he says, I know a lot of you people probably like to wait until the last minute. Well, this is it. This is the last minute. So there you go.
2: 888-291-8000. 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You can also use that after hours. The match money still applies after hours. I forgot to say that yesterday. So if later you're jogging and you're listening to us and you hear CatholicAnswersRadio.com, go there. Your money is matched until the end of this pledge drive. Or super easy, just text the word Catholic to 24365. How often do we want to talk about Jesus? 24 hours a day, 365 days a year. Text the word Catholic there. It's an extraordinary outpouring right now. 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Joe Heschmeyer, thank you for two beautiful hours.
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All are welcome. 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That is 804-5646.

0: Hello, I'm Father Mitch Paquin, and welcome to EWTN Live, where we bring you guests from around the world. Our guest tonight is an entrepreneur, a Catholic philanthropist, and a longtime friend of the network, and a longtime friend of mine as well. He's here to discuss how the Catholic faith changed his life and his business practices, and the ripple effect that faith based investments can have on people and institutions in order to expand the reach of the gospel. So please welcome tonight's guest, Mr. Tom Monahan. Tom, it's so good to see you.
1: Good to see you again, Father.
0: How long has it been since you've been here at the network?
1: Well, I didn't have any gray hair. It had to be about 25
0: 2 years ago? No. Yeah, 20. Well, because I remember you appeared here in 87.
1: 87?
0: Yeah. So it might even be longer than 25 years.
1: Yeah, I was on the show twice with Mother.
0: Yes. So then it's over 25 years. Yeah. It's good to have you back. Sorry she can't be here with us.
1: She's with us.
0: Yeah, that's true. Always makes me nervous to think about that. So, you know, you have done well, but especially you did well in Domino's Pizza, right?
1: Yeah, good days and bad days, I was very fortunate.
0: Yeah, and you haven't worked with Domino's in quite some time now, right?
1: I sold the company in 1998.
0: Mm-hmm. What have you been doing with your time since you stopped making pizza?
1: Well, I started the Catholic University, and I run the Goddess less and less as time goes by, and the law school. And most of the other things I was doing, they phased out there on their own, Mother Assumpta, with the sisters. Mm-hmm.
0: This is one of the things that has been interesting. Starting a university is not something that you just do as a hobby. First of all, tell us what university it is.
1: Well, it's Ave Maria University. Mm-hmm. Started out in Michigan, and we couldn't get zoning where we wanted to build the campus, so we moved to Florida, outside of Naples, and it was quite a bloodbath moving from Michigan to Florida because the faculty did not want to move.
0: Yeah, but the faculty that are there now must like Florida, no?
1: Oh, sure, yeah.
0: Yeah.
1: Oh, yeah.
0: Yeah.
1: That's one of the reasons I moved there, because I thought it would be one of the easiest places to attract top faculty to.
0: Mm-hmm.
1: Because it has the second best weather in the country, next to San Diego.
0: Yeah, that's
1: true.
0: San Diego is
1: what they say.
0: Really the super weather.
1: So when I was in San Diego, I didn't think it was so great. That was boot camp in the Marine Corps many years ago.
0: When you were in boot camp, you probably weren't thinking so much about the weather. You had other things to